We're back at the Garden of Gethsemane. I've been here so many times. But close to the Garden of Gethsemane, you have the Zurim Valley. And I did some excavations there. And I believe that in future we will get some more info concerning the life of Christ. This is walking down from the Mount of Olives to the Garden of Gethsemane, just to give you an idea what it looks like. Here you see a place called Dominus Flevit, where Jesus wept. And the first time he uses the female object to express his love as a hen. So he combines the human and the female aspects to tell us how much he loves us. This is a view from Dominus Flevit. And here you have the chicken. Chicken and the little ones, the chicks. Hen and the chicks. Jerusalem, Jerusalem, how many times I would have gathered you like a hen, her chickens. And you would not allow me. Your house will be left empty to you. And there you see the Church of All Nations in Gethsemane. This is the Mountain of Olives. This is the Russian Gethsemane. It's in the same area. Church of All Nations. And here you find a rock inside the church. And as I said previous lecture, I'll repeat this thought. It would be well for us to spend a thoughtful hour each day in contemplation of the life of Christ. We should take it point by point and let the imagination grasp each scene, especially the closing ones. What will happen then? As we thus dwell upon his great sacrifice for us, our confidence in him will be more constant. You know, sometimes we query him. Our love will be quickened, and we shall be more deeply imbued with his Spirit. If we would be saved at last, we must learn the lesson of penitence and humiliation at the foot of the cross. These are very old trees. Some say it comes from the time of Christ. Matthew 26, 36 and 37. Then Jesus came with them to a place called Gethsemane and said to the disciples, "Sit here while I go and pray over there." And he took with him Peter and the two sons of Zebedee, sons of thunder, and he began to be sorrowful and deeply distressed. Then he said to them, "My soul is exceedingly sorrowful, even to death. Stay here and watch with me. Please stay here and watch with me." He went a little farther and fell on his face and prayed, saying, "Oh, my Father, if it is possible, let this cup pass from me. Nevertheless, not as I will, but as you will." Look at these old trees. They can tell a story. Christ was now standing in a different attitude from that in which he had ever stood before. It's not easy to change from situation to situation. His suffering can best be described in the words of the prophet Zechariah. It says in 13 verse 7, "Awake, O sword, against my shepherd," this is Christ, "against the man who is my companion, says the Lord of hosts." As the substitute and surety for sinful man, Christ was suffering under divine justice. Have you ever appeared before a magistrate or a judge? He saw what justice meant. Hitherto he had been as an intercessor for others. Now he longed to have an intercessor for himself. What an experience.

Just meditate on that. As Christ felt his unity with the Father broken up. Have you ever felt the union breaking up in your life? He feared that in his human nature, he would be unable to endure the coming conflict with the powers of darkness. It's not only his Father leaving him for a while, but it's also the powers of darkness. Satan wants to destroy him. He went through a lot of trauma. One feels like crying when studying his fearful agony. What happened to Jesus in the wilderness of Judea when the devil tempted him? The destiny of the human race had been at stake. Christ was then the conqueror. Now the tempter had come for the last fearful struggle. This was the greatest struggle between Christ and Satan. For this he had been preparing during the 3 years of his ministry. This was the climax. Everything was at stake as far as Satan was concerned. If he failed here, Satan, his hope of mastery was lost. The kingdom of the world would finally become Christ's. He himself would be overthrown and cast out. So the devil did everything in his power to destroy Christ, to get him to sin in the least manner. But if Christ could be overcome, the earth would become Satan's kingdom, and the human race would be forever in his power. What a struggle! What a struggle! Satan told him that if he became the surety for a sinful world, the separation would be eternal. How did Jesus react to this? Old olive tree, please tell me more about Jesus who agonized here. With the issues of the conflict before him, Christ's soul was filled with dread of separation from God his Father. He would be identified with Satan's kingdom and would never more be one with God. What a risk to save you and me. And what was to be gained by this sacrifice? How hopeless appeared the guilt and ingratitude of men. Satan painted the situation for the Redeemer in the darkest possible colors. The people who claimed to be above all others in temporal and spiritual advantages have rejected you, Satan tells him in Gethsemane. They are seeking to destroy you, Jesus. The foundation, the center and seal of the promises made to them as a peculiar people. They are rejecting you. One of your own disciples who has listened to your instruction and has been among the foremost in church activities will betray you. One of your most zealous followers will deny you and will forsake you. Christ's whole being abhorred the thought that those whom he had undertaken to save, those whom he loved so much, should unite in the plots of Satan. This pierced his soul. Can you imagine all the pain and conflict that he went through? This conflict was terrible. Its measure was the guilt of his nation, of his accusers, and of betrayers. The guilt of the world lying in wickedness. We will never understand this fully. It'll be the curriculum throughout the ages. The sins of men weighed heavily upon Christ. And the sense of God's wrath against sin was gushing out the light.

of Christ. What does tradition tell us of this rock in the Church of All Nations? This is where he agonized. Could be. Beheld him contemplating the price to be paid for the human soul. In his agony, he clings to the cold ground. It's quite chilly at night in the Middle East, as if to prevent himself from being drawn from his father, but he's just moving further and further away. The chilling dew of the night falls upon his prostrate form. But he heeds it not. He doesn't feel it on his body. From his pale lips comes the bitter cry, "Oh, my Father, if it is possible, because separation from you is excruciating, painful, let this cup pass from me." Yet even now he adds, "Nevertheless, not as I will, but as you will." What a struggle to save sinners like you and me. What a price. The human heart longs for sympathy in suffering. You know, I'm a big baby. When I'm sick, I need my wife next to me. She's different. She can carry on her own. But we need sympathy, attention, when we're sick and suffering. This longing Christ filled to the very depth of his being. He longed for his disciples to support him. In the supreme agony of his soul, he came to the disciples with a yearning desire to hear some words of comfort from those whom he had so often blessed and comforted and shielded in sorrow and distress. Can you see him walking down through the trees to his disciples? He wants to cling to some support. The one who had always had words of sympathy for them was now suffering superhuman agony. And he was pleading, "Oh, my friends, I need your support." He longed to know that they were praying for him and for themselves. How dark seemed the malignity of sin. Terrible was the temptation to let the human race bear the consequences of its own guilt while he stood innocent before God. What a temptation. If he could only know that his disciples understood and appreciate this, he would be strengthened. I wish when I come to Peter and John, they would tell me, "We appreciate your struggling." Rising with painful effort, he staggered to the place where he had left his companions. What did he find? But he finds them asleep. What a comfortless situation. Had he found them praying, he would have been relieved. We love to know that people are praying for us. Jesus needed that too. Had they been seeking refuge in God, that satanic agencies might not prevail over them, he would have been comforted by their steadfast faith. But alas, he was disappointed. But they had not heeded the repeated warning, "Watch and pray." What is the longest time that you've prayed? At first they had been much troubled to see their master, usually so calm and dignified, wrestling with a sorrow that was beyond his comprehension.
that prayed

as they heard the strong cries of the sufferer. This is interesting. Now then, Christ would just cry in that dark garden. And the cry woke them up, and then they fell asleep again. They did not intend to forsake their Lord, but they seemed paralyzed by a stupor which they might have shaken off if they had continued pleading with God. They did not realize the necessity of watchfulness and earnest prayer in order to withstand temptation. Oh, we need to agonize a little more. Just before he bent his footsteps to the garden, Jesus said to the disciples, "All ye shall be offended because of me this night." They had given him the strongest assurance that they would go with him to prison and to death. Yes, Lord, no problem. And poor self-sufficient Peter had added, "Although all shall be offended, yet will I not." But the disciples trusted to themselves. They did not look to the mighty helper as Christ had counseled them to do. Thus, when the Savior was most in need of their sympathy and prayers, they were found asleep. What a lonely Jesus, looking for a little bit of support. Nothing. Even Peter was sleeping. And John, the loving disciple who had leaned upon the breast of Jesus, was asleep. Can you see them there? Surely the love of John for his master should have kept him awake. His earnest prayers should have mingled with those of his loved Savior in the time of his supreme sorrow. But none of that support came. The Redeemer had spent entire nights praying for his disciples that their faith might not fail. Should Jesus now put to James and John the question he had once asked them before? "Are you able to drink of the cup that I shall drink, and to be baptized with the baptism that I'm baptized?"

actually recognized him. What's going on here? His face was so changed by anguish. Addressing Peter, Jesus said, Matthew 26, 40 and 41, "What? What? Could you not watch with me 1 hour? Watch and pray, lest you enter into temptation. The spirit indeed is willing, but Peter, the flesh is weak." And he's telling you and me, sometimes we're willing, but the flesh is weak. Even in his great agony, he was seeking to excuse their wickedness. What a God. Half asleep, half awake, they watched him as he struggles back to the place where he was praying before. They fell asleep again. Again, the Son of God was seized with superhuman agony. And fainting and exhausted, he staggered back to the place of his former struggle. Can you see him gripping, grabbing trees to get him to his place of worship? He struggles. The Greek says he kept on falling. He must have bruised himself. His suffering was even greater than before. It's escalating. As the agony of soul came upon him. Luke 22:44. "And being in agony, he prayed more earnestly, but they didn't hear his cries. They were asleep. Then his sweat became like great drops of blood falling to the ground." Do you realize that our destiny was in the balance? It was in a balance. The trees were the silent witnesses of his anguish. From their leafy branches dropped heavy dew upon his stricken form, as if nature wept over its author, wrestling alone with the powers of darkness. A short time before, Jesus had stood like a mighty cedar, withstanding the storms of opposition that spent its fury upon him. But not now. Stubborn wills and hearts filled with malice and subtlety had striven in vain to confuse and overpower him. He stood forth in divine majesty as the Son of God. What are you seeing here? Reeds where Jesus was baptized. This is Wadi al-Qarar in Jordan. Now he was like a reed, beaten and bent by the angry storm. He had approached the consummation of his work, a conqueror, having at each step gained the victory over the powers of darkness. This was the last. As one already glorified, he had claimed oneness with God. In unfaltering accents, he had poured out these songs of praise. And we looked at that in the upper room. He sang beautifully. He had spoken to his disciples in words of courage and tenderness. Now had come the hour of the power of darkness. Now his voice was heard on the still evening air, not in tones of triumph, but full of human anguish. Can you hear him cry in Gethsemane? The words of the Savior were borne to the ears of the drowsy disciples, and now and then they would hear him. Luke 22:42. "Father, if it is your will, please take away this cup from me." Take it away. "Nevertheless, not my will."

but yours be done. What happened to Jesus during this time of agonizing? In our next lecture, we will do an in-depth study of Christ's final struggle before he emptied the cup of our iniquity. Why cannot human grief be transferred from one person to another? Jesus was the only being ever to experience the grief and guilt of every single person. In this experience, the cause of him sweating great drops of blood and falling prostrate on the ground, someone wrote, "There was one who was willing to die in my stead, that a soul so unworthy might live." And the path to the cross he was willing to tread.

have been taken away. They are nailed to the cross, they are nailed to the cross. Oh, how much he was willing to bear. With what anguish and loss Jesus went to the cross. But he carried my sins with him there. Father, we do not have words to say thank you. May a vision of Gethsemane and a vision of the cross make us kind people, forgiving people, in Jesus' name.

I want to speak about the big five questions of life. Where do I come from? Why am I here? Where am I going? Why are we in such a mess? Why is the planet in such a state? Is there a solution? The Bible gives such beautiful explanations. Today we're going to speak about the big five, but not the big five that everybody thinks about, although we will speak about them as well. When you come to Africa, then the big five are the animals that people consider to be the most dangerous. And they give you this adrenaline rush when you confront them. And it's quite something to be at the other end of their wrath, the elephant. Well, we were stormed by an elephant once when we got between this female elephant and her young one. And she chased us for probably almost a kilometer. And I was in reverse gear, which was very frightening because they're very fast and you have to put your foot down. And I nearly threw the car over, and it was a gravel road. And fortunately, nobody came from behind, and eventually she gave up. And buffaloes, very powerful animals, very unpredictable. They can be very angry. Rhino, they say it is the most primitive of mammals, although that makes no sense to me whatsoever, because mammals were the latest ones, even according to their paradigms, their evolutionary paradigms, to have evolved. So it's just a mammal. And the leopard and the lion. And each one is totally different in character. Here you have a herd of buffalo in the Kruger National Park. And if you are in a big vehicle, well, then you're probably okay. But even if you are in a big vehicle and an elephant comes by, you better make sure you're in gear, because anything could happen. And this is in Chobe National Park. And this was rather an interesting hairstyle. And so we took it. And if you look at those faces and those lines and that energy in that face, and it almost looks as if there is wisdom in that face, isn't it? It looks wise. And elephants are renowned for their memory. Beautiful animals. And this one, you can see the age and the hardship in that face. The face speaks a thousand words. The face is something very special that God created. And when you want to find out the character of an animal, you look straight into the face. Now, if a lion should storm you, and we were just recently filming in Africa, and some members of our crew were stormed by a lion, which is very scary, while they were on foot, and the male lion stormed to within just a few meters of them. And you have to understand the character of a lion when he storms you. You have to stand up, look him straight in the eye, and hope he stops. And, well, mostly he will. He'll storm right up to you, give you a very intimidating look, turn around, and walk away. Well, and then you have some washing to do. You have to go wash your clothes. But if you encounter a leopard and you do that, then you're probably dead. You don't stand and look a leopard in the eye. That's a sign of aggression. So when you encounter a leopard, you look the other way and

walk away and pray like crazy while you're doing it. So everyone has its own character. They're fascinating. And it's that look in the face that makes all the difference. Now the rhino again, such a wonderful animal and so endangered, and I cannot even comprehend the foolishness of man to think that a bunch of compressed hair in a horn will, you know, excite passions. It is incomprehensible to me, but nevertheless, what do you do when a rhino storms you? Well, you stand dead still because he has very poor eyesight, and you hope that he's missed you somewhere, and he will stomp and carry on. And as a last resort, if an animal storms you, you make a lot of noise. And my friend Francois Duplessis has been stormed by rhino, and he's had some incredible experiences. And he's still there to tell the tale because he screamed like he's never screamed in his life before, and the rhino stopped and went the other way. And those eyes tell a tale of their own. It's in the face that you see the character. Now, this animal over here is not a leopard. It's the fastest animal on the planet. Yeah. And I'm wondering, this is the cheetah, and I'm wondering why he's not included in the big five. You see, because he's more timid. He will hiss, but he will not attack a human being necessarily. He'll need something a little bit smaller than that. And, well, he's not included. But again, when you look at an animal, isn't it the face that you look at? Everything is in the face. This was one of the gentlemen who was stormed by the lion, and I think he lost half of his hair. Now, if you look at an African setting and an African sunset, there's just nothing like it. It's unbelievable. It speaks to the soul. There's something written in the sky. The light that you have in Southern Africa is totally different to the light that you have in the Northern Hemisphere. And every cameraman will tell you that. If you want to do photography and you want to capture an ambiance such as never before, then go to the Southern Hemisphere. Totally different. And this is in the Okavango. And it's beautiful. And that is the night sky. And we're sitting there, and it's pretty cold, sitting at the fire. And it's dangerous because the animals are walking around. So a huge elephant came right up to us, and he was about 4 meters, 5 meters away. And that is quite scary because he's tearing trees apart and ripping them apart as he does his thing in the middle of the night. And then, of course, as we were traveling, so it happened that we got a flat tire. Now, normally when you get a flat tire, you know, you can change a wheel, but this is a different place. And as we got out, there was a lion right there, lying in the bush. And so now, what was the modus operandi? What were we going to do? So we decided there will be a lookout, and you'll see the doors are open so that you can get in. And there's a watch, and we lifted up the vehicle. And we had a special jack because it was so loaded that a normal jack would struggle to do that, and changed the vehicle. And I was watching the lion and looking it straight in the face. And what do you see in that face? That face speaks to a person. Everything is written in the face, in those eyes. It's unbelievable. The curiosity of the young one and that apprehensive aggression in the adult. And they just watched us as we changed the wheel. And here you have this male lion having his feast in the buffalo, and it's interesting that the first thing he consumes is the stomach. Stomach contact. Actually, the strongest lions are the vegetarian ones who get
the plant food digested there in the

stomach. And again, when you look at this face, there's a character in it. And I don't want to meet this one in the middle of the night. The face is an amazing creation, absolutely amazing. Now, this hippo is complaining that he's not part of the big five. Because the hippo is the most dangerous animal in Africa. More people are killed by hippopotamus than by any other animal. And the crocodile is not far down the list either. But somehow, because it is lazy and just lazes in the river, it doesn't make the top of the hit parade. But it's very dangerous. François Duplessis was also stormed by one of these, and it ran past him, literally less than a meter past him, decided to give him a bite and not rip him apart. One bite and you are shredded. Now, this is, must be one of the largest, or the definitely the tallest animal in Africa. And that face, isn't it amazing? And those eyelashes, the eyelashes of a giraffe are just fascinating. Now, I live in a game park at the moment where I go walking, and the giraffe is there. And it's interesting when he looks at you, he comes down like that, and you see those eyelashes, that expression. Now, he's having a good laugh because he hasn't been included in the big five, and he's thinking that that is just a joke. And these two are most surprised that they're not part of the big five. And again, I want to draw attention to the face. What kind of a mood could you see in this face as opposed to the mood in this face? One can read something into the face. It's fascinating. And then as we were going through the Okavango, I picked up this little frog. And to imagine that every single biochemical reaction that you find in the lion and the buffalo, you find in this little frog. And although it's very small, biologically, it's just as big as any of the others. There is no such thing as a big five. And the animal kingdom is amazing. There's a beautiful African sunset, and that is not exaggerated. That is what it looks like. And the sun sets very quickly, and the color change is very dramatic, far more intense than in the northern hemisphere. And that speaks to the soul. It tells you something about the author of nature. Here's another magnificent setting sun with the silhouette of the trees and the elephant walking between them. These are moments that speak to the soul and tell you something about the Creator God. And this is getting dark already. And you see the antelope grazing there in the darkness. Beautiful. Now, I wasn't really going to speak about the big five today in the context of the animals. I want to speak about the real big five. And those are, of course, the big five questions of life. And the big five questions have plagued humanity for eons. The first question is, where do I come from? And that, of course, brings the other question, why am I here? And then, why are we in such a mess? Why is the planet in such a state? Is there a solution? And then, where am I going? So sandwiched between where do I come from and where am I going, you have the whys as to what is happening on this planet. And it's fascinating to me that the world is prepared to spend billions to try and answer those questions. And many people fail to answer the questions. They don't know where they come from. They don't know why they are here. And many of them find that the world is intolerable and that the only solution is to commit suicide. And thousands of people

commit suicide in this world. And in some cultures, like the Japanese culture, there's a rise and a fall and a peak of suicides every single year. Because if you fail in that society, if you fail the test or an exam, then the suicide rate goes up. Where do I come from? What does the scientific fraternity say? And these are the brightest minds on the planet, or so the world perceives. Makio Kaku, who is of course a physicist, says, on the practical application of particle physics and the Large Hadron Collider, sometimes the public says, what's in it for numero uno? Am I going to get better television reception? Am I going to get better internet reception? Well, in some senses, yeah. All the wonders of quantum physics were learned basically from looking at atom smasher technology. But let me let you in on a little secret. We physicists are not driven to do this because of better colored television. That's a spin-off. We do this because we want to understand our role and our place in the universe. Science wants to understand why we're here. What is our position? Where do we come from? How did all of this happen? Well, what are the answers that they come up with? Here's another very famous quantum physicist, Lawrence Krauss. He's a personal friend of Richard Dawkins, and they appear on these talk shows where they ridicule creationism, and they are militant atheists. Some of the greatest brains on the planet. How to get something, in fact, the universe, out of nothing. Nothing. When we march backwards along the arrow of time, we reach the point from which everything began, the point that modern science calls the Big Bang. Scientists have a wonderful grasp, I don't know where he gets that from, but nevertheless, scientists have a wonderful grasp on what happened the billionth of a second after the Big Bang. This, of course, only begs the question, what came before the Big Bang? Physicist Lawrence Krauss demonstrates that the answer is nothing. And that under our current understanding of physics, and contrary to traditional logic, it is not just probable that we get something out of nothing, it is absolutely inevitable. So everything comes from nothing. Nothing exploded and created everything. Now, how strongly do they feel about it? Here's his book, Why There Is Something Rather Than Nothing, A Universe from Nothing. And he says, all scientists should be militant atheists. Now, in my own career at the university, I experienced that. Because some of my colleagues were of the opinion that you couldn't be a scientist and believe in God at the same time. That's rather incredible. And Richard Dawkins, just recently on a debate on the issue on National Geographic Television, explained it this way. What if you had a brilliant eye surgeon? An absolutely brilliant eye surgeon who perfectly did every operation that he did. But this medical practitioner believed that children were brought by the stork. Would you entrust your eyes to him and would you have him do the eye surgery on him? And his idea is, of course, that his ideology disqualifies him from doing the job that he's doing. Now, that was just an acronym for saying, if you believe that God created, which in his mind is the equivalent of believing that the stork brings babies, that disqualifies you from being a scientist, even if you're brilliant. Fascinating thinking. So all scientists should be militant atheists. So what kind of answer can you get when you ask the question, where do I come from? Why am I here? And all the other questions in between until we finally ask the question, where am I going? Other than a naturalistic answer that it started with nothing.

Stephen Hawkins, who is also an atheist, started admitting that there must be some form of intelligent design because his brother had a near-death experience and this changed his mind. But whether they believe in a deity that you can communicate with or whether they believe in some form of force is, of course, a totally different matter. Now, where does the Big Bang Theory come from? Again, everything that is contrary to the Bible seems to come from the Jesuits. And again, it was Georges Lemaître, Belgian cosmologist, Jesuit priest, who first came up with the idea of the Big Bang Theory. And he said, if galaxies are moving apart now, it means they must have been closer together in the past. About 15 billion years ago, it's easy to shake that many billions out of your hand, they would have been on top of each other, and the density would have been very large. The state was called the primeval atom by the Catholic priest Georges Lemaître, who was the first to investigate the origin of the universe that we call the Big Bang. Einstein seems never to have taken the Big Bang seriously, but today the world propagates the Big Bang theory. It seems that Jesuitism and infidelity go hand in hand. Now, the present Pope is also a Jesuit, and he says that evolution is real. God is not a magician. The two theories can coexist. And this is his statement where he says that Francis explained that both scientific theories were not incompatible with the existence of a creator, arguing instead that they require it. When we read about creation in Genesis, we run the risk of imagining God was a magician with a magic wand able to do everything, but that is not so. So it seems that the papacy claims that God is not omnipotent. He could not have spoken and it stood fast. But it is quite possible that nothing exploded and created everything. Very interesting. It's interesting that Sir Elton John labels Pope Francis as my hero. And again, we have very strange liaisons over here. Carl Sagan, who is not alive anymore, but he's the one who said, you know, everything is billions and billions and billions of years old, has an interesting thing to say. He says, we live in a society exquisitely dependent on science and technology, in which hardly anyone knows anything about science and technology. And I think he's quite right. Now, what does the Bible have to say on the issue? Well, let's start in the beginning. Genesis 1 verse 1, in the beginning God created the heaven and the earth. And the earth was without form and void, and darkness was upon the face of the deep. And the Spirit of God moved upon the face of the waters, and God said, let there be light, and there was light. Remember, there was no sun, there was no moon. He said, let there be light. And God saw the light, that it was good, and God divided the light from the darkness. And God called the light day, and the darkness he called night, and the evening and the morning were the first day. Now, let's just think about that for a moment. The Bible clearly says that God is light. The Bible clearly says that God is omnipresent, is everywhere. So if God is light,

Now, God didn't want the darkness to persist for all eternity. And so he decided to do something miraculous, something extraordinary. And he came to this earth, and he hovered over the water, and he started the process. Let there be light. And there was light. Now, have you ever thought about it? That the first day, God created light, separated it from the darkness, and it took a whole day. What did he do on the sixth day? He created every single terrestrial animal on the planet. That means he created also the big five, with all their intricacies, with all their characters, with all their expressions, with all their nuances, with all their biochemistry. And then he created man with that incredible complexity. And he created the male, and he created them female, and they named all the animals, and they did all of that, and it took how long? One day, according to the scriptures. So what's so special about light? That it should take a whole day to say, let there be light. Well, in fact, the scientific fraternity spends billions and billions and billions of dollars and man hours probably studying just that one phenomena. And it's so difficult to understand it. And it takes many, many mathematical analyses. And Albert Einstein says, as far as the law of mathematics refer to reality, they are not certain. And as far as they are certain, they do not refer to reality. Now, Einstein seemed to be a very spiritual man, and one might even assume that he was a very religious man. But if we study him carefully, we'll find something which is very akin to what Dawkins actually is, or anyone of those, or Hawkins, who seems to understand that there must be some great power. He writes, I want to know how God created this world. I'm not interested in this or that phenomenon in the spectrum of this or that element. I want to know his thoughts. The rest are details. He says, science without religion is lame, and religion without science is blind. My religion consists of a humble admiration of the illimitable superior spirit which reveals himself in the slight details we are able to perceive with our frail and feeble mind. Everyone who is seriously involved in the pursuit of science becomes convinced that a spirit is manifest in the laws of the universe, a spirit vastly superior to that of man, and one in the face of which we, with our modest powers, must feel humble. The scientist's religious feelings takes the form of rapturous amazement at the harmony of natural law, which reveals an intelligence of such superiority, can you see how he emulates this over and over again, that compared with it, all the systematic thinking and acting of human beings is an utterly insignificant reflection. The real problem is in the hearts and minds of men. It is easier to denature plutonium than to denature the evil spirit of man. He has a point. Now, was he really a religious man? Or how did he think in terms of religion? Well, let's turn to a webpage called World Pantheism. Is your spiritual home right here on earth? Why you might like scientific pantheism. Now, pantheism is the idea that God does not exist as a personal being, but that he is diffuse in all of nature. And Albert Einstein, in fact, was a pantheist. He writes, I cannot conceive of a personal God who would directly influence the actions of individuals or would directly sit in judgment on creatures of his own creation. I cannot do this in spite of the fact that mechanistic causality has to a certain extent been placed in doubt by modern science. In other words, he says it's so complicated there must

have been something behind it, but he will not accept a personal God. Morality is of the highest importance, but for us, not for God. There is no personal God. In contrast, if you go to the scriptures and you look at the experience of the disciples, you read in 2 Peter, "For we have not followed cunningly devised fables when we made known unto you the power and the coming of our Lord Jesus Christ, but were eyewitnesses of his majesty." So they spoke face to face with the God-man. "For he received from God the Father honor and glory when there came such a voice to him from the excellent glory, 'This is my beloved Son in whom I am well pleased.'" And the scripture speaks about this personal deity who condescended to come down and to meet us in our extremity. So these are two world views. And this voice which came from heaven we heard, and when we were with him in the Holy Mount. Now, you know, Peter is referring to a miraculous occasion when the voice of God was heard and they heard it and they saw the transfiguration and the glory of Christ. And he says, you know what? That's nothing compared to what we have besides that. Because we have also a more sure than even this experience, word of prophecy. "Whereunto you do well that you take heed as unto a light that shineth in a dark place until the day dawn and the day star arise in your hearts." In other words, he's saying that darkness can only be expelled by a personal deity whose glory they had physically witnessed. So these are two worldviews which come into conflict. Now, if we ask the physicists again, quantum physicist Mikio Kaku, "How do you see the creation of the first day?" He writes, "In the beginning, God said, 'The four-dimensional diversions of an anti-symmetric second-rank tensor equals zero, and there was light.'" So that's putting it in scientific terms so that anyone who reads it might be impressed, but is not educated or edified in any way whatsoever. So what is light? Light is both a particle and a wave. And this scientist writes, "There's a line in Greg Bear's fantasy duology, The Infinity Concerto and The Serpent Mage, where a character describing the basics of magic, notice the word magic and the papacy said that God is not a magician, says all is waves with nothing waving over no distance at all. I've always really liked that as a poetic description of quantum physics. Deep down, everything in the universe has a wave nature." Now, when you study light, they discovered that light consists of photons. Now, what is a photon? Well, you know, if you shoot photons against a photographic plate, it leaves a mark. So something is hitting the photographic plate, or else there wouldn't be a mark. So is it a particle? So they would shoot one photon at such a plate, and they'd shoot it through one hole, and they would leave one mark. And if they shot one photon, but there were two holes, it would leave two marks. If they shot one photon through 10 holes, it would leave 10 marks. If they shot it through a billion holes, it would leave a billion marks. So it cannot be a particle. It must be a wave. Otherwise, one particle couldn't go through more than one hole at the same time. A bullet will go through one, and that's it. So it must have been something else. So if it was a wave, well, then it's not a particle. Then what does it consist of? Well, it consists of nothing, because there is no mass, there's nothing, but it's a wave. So basically, everything is a wave. Now, in 1 John 1:5,
It says, this then is the message which we have heard of him and declare unto

to you that God is light, and in him is no darkness at all. So in God there is no darkness. So why did he come to this earth that was dark and decided to create light? And if God is light, then it is easy to create light because he is light. Now, if we want to study what we all consist of, then we can go to the scientists again and ask them, well, what does matter consist of? This is CERN. This is the Hadron Collider, where they take a proton and they have two proton beams going in opposite direction at great speed, and then they crash them one upon the other to find out from the debris what they consist of. And this is what it looks like in the Hadron Collider. And the idea, according to them, metaphysically, is not just to find out what everything consists of, but to create a wormhole in order to transcend dimensions from one to another. So this is an area where physics and metaphysics seems to blur. And their symbol at the CERN facility is the god Shiva, who is the god of destruction. Because the Hadron Collider wants to collide protons and other particles to see what they consist of. Now, in the good old days when you studied physics, you found out that everything consists of atoms, and atoms consist of protons and neutrons and electrons. And then you wanted to find out what do they consist of. Well, then science found out that there were many, many particles that each one of these consisted of. And if you looked at a proton, well, then they consisted of quarks. And a quark is always bound in threes. And there are up quarks and there are down quarks. Or if you reverse it, then you have down quarks and an up quark in a neutron. If you have an antiproton, then you have an antiquark, anti-up quark and an anti-down quark. And an antineutron would have anti-down quarks and an anti-up quark. But you can also get, instead of up quarks and down quarks, you can get strange quarks and charm quarks and top quarks and bottom quarks. And you get colored quarks, although they have no color. You can get red quarks and blue quarks and yellow quarks, and everything's full of quarks. Question is, when you collide them, what do you get? What does a quark consist of? And what does an electron consist of? Well, an electron is basically acting like a photon, except that it's bound and it now has mass, which it didn't have before. And a quark, well, what does that consist of? You can never get a quark by itself. This is the amazing thing. If you collide them and you separate the quarks into separate quarks, they will not be separate. They will always be in that configuration. So you separate them and you have the same that you had before. They will be bound quark to quarks. So now is the question, excuse me, you've just separated the quarks and now they're still bound to quarks. Where do those quarks come from that they're bound to by law? Well, they weren't there before you divided them and now they're there. So where did they come from? They came from nowhere. They came from nothing. So deep down, when you go right down into the atom, everything is wave action like a photon. Now, the interesting thing about a photon, which is light, it has no beginning, it has no end, it will travel for all eternity without any change whatsoever. There's no deterioration, nothing. It's eternal. A photon is eternal. So basically, everything in matter can, when you break it down to its finest details, be quantified as a variant of light.
So light is not just something that is simple, it is the basis of every single element and everything that exists and that everything

consists of. And where does it come from? From nothing, except that it has energy. It is a wave. So quarks exist in a soup of other quarks, antiquarks and gluons, with a proton or neutron determining their mass has been difficult due to their strong force that binds them together. All right, so where do I come from? I come from nothing. That's what science says. What does the Bible say? God spoke and it happened. He created it out of nothing. We call that ex nihilo. So there's no difference really in science and religion, except that the one says there is no personal deity and the other one says there is a personal deity. So let's go to the next question then, which is probably one of the most important questions. Why am I here? Isaiah says, even everyone that is called by my name, for I have created him for my glory. I have formed him, yea, I have made him. And Isaiah 42:12 says, let him give glory unto the Lord and declare his praise in the islands. Okay, so we were created, according to the scripture, for the glory of God. What does that mean? What is the glory of God? I would like to know. Isaiah 60 verse 1, arise, shine, for your light is come, and the glory of the Lord is risen upon thee. For behold, the darkness shall cover the earth, and gross darkness the people. But the Lord shall arise upon you, thee, and his glory shall be seen upon thee. And the Gentiles shall come to thy light, and the kings to the brightness of their rising. So God created man for his glory, and this glory was to be transferred to his messengers that he had created here in the midst of darkness, in order to dispel the darkness. This is actually a phenomenal thought. So let's unpack it a little bit. Isaiah 62 verse 1, for Zion's sake I will not hold my peace, and for Jerusalem's sake I will not rest until the righteousness thereof goes forth as brightness. So we're dealing with righteousness. And the salvation thereof as a lamp that burneth. So man was created to reflect the glory, and the glory must somehow have to be related to righteousness, which is called brightness, which will lead to salvation. And the Gentiles shall see thy righteousness, and all kings thy glory. And thou shalt be called by a new name, which the mouth of the Lord shall name, and thou shalt also be a crown of glory in the hand of the Lord, and a royal diadem in the hand of thy God. Okay, we're getting somewhere. Now, when Isaiah saw God sitting on his throne, he was overwhelmed. And we read in Isaiah 6 verse 1, in the year that King Uzziah died, I saw also the Lord sitting upon a throne high and lifted up, and his train filled the temple. Above it stood the seraphim. Each one had six wings. With twain he covered his face. With twain he covered his feet. With twain he did fly. And one cried unto another and said, holy, holy, holy is the Lord of hosts. The whole earth is full of his glory. There we have the glory again. And the posts of the door moved at the sight of him that cried, and the house was filled with smoke. And I said, woe is me, for I am undone, because I am a man of unclean lips, and I dwell in the midst of a people of unclean lips, for mine eyes have seen the King, the Lord of hosts. Then flew one of the seraphims unto me, having a live coal in his hand, with which he had taken with the tongs from off the altar, and he laid it upon my mouth and said, lo, this has touched thy lips, and thine iniquity is taken away, and thy sins purged. Also I heard the voice

voice of the Lord saying, whom shall I send? And who will go for us? He didn't hear God saying to him, excuse me, your lips have been touched. It is your duty to go. He said, whom shall I send? Then said I, here am I, send me. See, God doesn't force anyone. He only accepts free service. And he said, go and tell this people, hear ye indeed, but understand not, and see ye indeed, but perceive not. Make the heart of this people fat, and make their ears heavy, and shut their eyes, lest they see with their eyes, and hear with their ears, and understand with their heart, and convert, and be healed. So there's a message to be given that will not be easily accepted. And Isaiah is surprised, and he says, for how long must I do this? How long? And he answered, until the cities be wasted without inhabitant, and the houses without man, and the land be utterly desolate. So how long must this message go into the world? Till the end of time. And the Lord have removed men far away, and there be a great forsaking in the midst of the land. And then the good news. But yet in it shall be a tenth, and it shall return, and shall be eaten, as a tale tree and as an oak whose substance is in them when they cast their leaves, so the holy seed shall be the substance thereof. Violence shall no more be heard in thy land, wasting nor destruction within thy borders, but thou shalt call thy walls salvation and thy gates praise. And then this verse, the sun shall no more thy light be by day, neither for brightness shall the moon give light unto thee, but the Lord shall be unto thee an everlasting light, and thy God thy glory. We have the glory again. The sun shall no more go down, neither shall thy moon withdraw itself, for the Lord shall be thine everlasting light, and the days of thy mourning shall be ended. So this is a tremendous promise. So this darkness that was on the earth, will it be there forever or not? No. It will disappear. In fact, there will be no need even of the sun or the moon, because God himself will be the light. And this darkness must be dispelled. Now, how must the message be given in the midst of the darkness? Isaiah 58 says, cry aloud, spare not, lift up thy voice like a trumpet, and show my people their transgression and the house of Jacob their sins. Is this not the fast that I have chosen, to loose the bands of wickedness, to undo the heavy burdens, and to let the oppressed go free, and that ye break every yoke? Is it not to deal thy bread with the hungry, and talking about spiritual bread here, and that thou bring the poor, those who are devoid of righteousness,

Baalism shall go before thee, the glory of the Lord shall be thy rearward. So if we look at the parallel text, then we can see that righteousness and glory and light are actually synonyms. So the glory must be the character of God. Now, when I read in this amazing book, The Desire of Ages, before men and angels, Satan had been revealed as man's enemy and destroyer, Christ as man's friend and deliverer. His spirit will develop in man all that will ennoble the character and dignify the nature. It will build man up for the glory of God in body, soul, and spirit. For God has not given us the spirit of fear, but of power and of love and of a sound mind, 2 Timothy 1:7. He has called us to the obtaining of the glory character of our Lord Jesus Christ. He has called us to be conformed to the image of his Son. So why am I here? According to the scripture, there had been a war in heaven. The character of God was denigrated, and the perpetrators were banned to this earth. Here was a spot of darkness which threatened to overwhelm the entire universe. God confined the darkness to this world, and in order to address it, he didn't wipe it out and obliterate it and leave the question as to the character of God open for speculation. He chose to create humanity, and he chose to create them to reflect the character of God in order to dispel the darkness. And that's why he created a special order that had a mini cosmos surrounding them and were as near as possible to what God himself was. He even shared his creative capacity. And through this new being, the true character of God was to be revealed to the entire universe. Now, when man fell, special provision was made to meet the crisis. But God still didn't bypass his plan. Even in fallen man, he still used man to reflect the character of God and to dispel the darkness. And in this conflict between light and darkness, the eternal decisions of the whole of the universe will be cemented. So we were created to reflect the character of God and to represent the Godhood. That's an incredible thought. We're not just some afterthought. I beseech thee, said Moses, show me thy glory. And he said, I will make all my goodness pass before thee, and I will proclaim the name of the Lord before thee, and will be gracious to whom I will be gracious, and I will show mercy to whom I will show mercy. But thou canst not see my face, for there shall no man see me and live. The brightness of the character and the glory of God is written in his face, just like he created all animals to reflect their characters in their face. If you're in love with someone, do you say, turn around, I want to study the back of your head? I don't think so. You want to study the face. You want to look into the eyes. But the brightness of the glory of God, as it shines forth in the face, reflecting the character, would obliterate the darkness. So he created humanity and imputed and imparted to them something which would enable them to reflect the glory so that darkness could be exposed for what it is. So now's the question. I don't know why I was created according to the scripture. A very noble task.

be ambassadors to the character of God in the midst of darkness. Well, the next question which we have to answer is then, why are we in such a mess? Did God get it wrong? The answer is no, because man was then overcome by the darkness and deceived by the darkness and actually fell. And another dimension of God had to be revealed, namely the redemptive side, and how far does the character of God get involved in this situation. And Isaiah tells us why we are in such a

truth is. The Bible, however, does define what truth is. Jesus said unto him, I am the way, the truth, and the life. No man cometh unto the Father but by me. So Jesus is the truth. Sanctify them through thy truth. Thy word is truth. So the scripture is truth. And then the commandments are truth. The law is truth. So those are the three aspects, the law, the word, and Jesus. That's the truth. Now, the scientific fraternity doesn't allow a divine foot in the door. So all of those are rejected. The word is rejected. Jesus is rejected. And the law is rejected. So how can you come to a conclusion as to what truth is? So if you look at the Ten Commandments, the Bible says that God shows mercy unto thousands of them that love me and keep my commandments. And John 14 verse 15 says, if you love me, keep my commandments. And Alexandre Dumas said, God will give me justice. What is justice based on? Must be based on a law. I don't particularly like the philosophy of Aristotle, but this is a very wise thing that he said. He said, there's only one way to avoid criticism. Do nothing, say nothing, and be nothing. So Jesus came and he said, I have not come to bring peace. I've come to bring a sword. And I will put at variance even members of their own household. And if you do nothing in this conflict and you say nothing in this conflict, well, then you actually choose to be nothing in this conflict. Einstein said, the world will not be destroyed by those who do evil, but by those who watch them without doing anything. He's probably right. So what do we do in the world? Well, we substitute human devisings for divine devisings. Human characteristics for divine characteristics. In other words, the character of fallen humanity in the place of the character of unfallen deity. So this is the conflict between light and darkness. Rome bases its law on natural law. So they come up with slogans like, I think, therefore I am, I must be God. What is reality? What is the meaning of life? And the slogans are, good or evil, who decides? And don't ask what the meaning of life is, you define it. Those are the slogans of the day. And nobody knows where they're coming from, and nobody knows where they're going, and in between they blow themselves and drug themselves out of existence because there's no point to everything that goes on in this world. This is a philosopher who is discussing natural law, and he uses the example of contraception, etc., to define what he means. He says, contraception is to make love without a child. Artificial fertilization is to make a child without making love. Abortion is to unmake the child. Pornography is to unmake love. All of these, to varying degrees, are incompatible with natural law. So eventually, you base your thinking on human philosophy, and you come up with strange conclusions that certain practices are less sinful than others. So, for example, in natural law, to rape someone and make them pregnant is less sinful than to not have a physical contact between the sexes but have sex without that, because natural law requires offspring. And by, well, not having contact, you avoid offspring, and that's against natural law. And so you come with all kinds of strange philosophies, which you pick up when you don't study God's word. And, of course, the world says we are all one. All philosophies are exactly the same, whether they be with Christ, whether they be with the word, whether they be without the word, whether they are Wiccans, whether they are
pantheists like Buddhism or whether they

theists, doesn't really matter. We can all be one. And that's why the Bar Association of America decided that if you teach your child that Jesus is the only way, you violate the human right of the child. And this is the confusion that you get, that you cannot have the definitions apply. And that's why the Bible says, be sober, be vigilant, because your adversary, the devil, as a roaring lion, walketh about seeking whom he may devour. For Christ sent me not to baptize, but to preach the gospel. Not with the wisdom of words, like we've just read, lest the cross of Christ should be made of none effect. For the preaching of the cross is to them that perish foolishness, but unto us which are saved, it is the power of God. So Paul actually says, through the foolishness of preaching, the people can choose whether they want to be saved or not. Modern translation says, through the foolishness of what is preached. That is a horrendous translation. Horrendous, because certainly there's nothing foolish about preaching salvation in Christ. But the foolishness of preaching, as perceived by the non-believers, does make sense. And being found in a fashion as a man, he humbled himself and became obedient unto death, even the death of the cross. This is salvational. Not on what some human philosophy says, but upon what God says. And if the world thinks that that is foolishness, then so be it. And what is the consequence of thinking that it is foolishness? You have chaos upon the planet. And it doesn't matter where you go. You can be in London and a riot can turn out like this. Or you can be in Africa and it can look like this. The anger of the people is phenomenal. People in the world are angry. They are furious because there's no way out. Because they're being lied to from morning till night. So what is the solution? The Bible says, if the wicked will turn from all his sins that he has committed, and keep all my statutes, and do that which is lawful and right, he shall surely live, he shall not die. Ezekiel 18:21. 33:11 says, say unto them, as I live, says the Lord God, I have no pleasure in the death of the wicked, but that the wicked turn from his way and live. Turn ye from your evil ways, for why will ye die, O house of Israel? That's the solution. Who's going to preach it? If people don't preach it, then people cannot make a choice. It's through the foolishness of preaching that some will say this is foolishness and others will say this is the power of God. And having made peace through the blood of his cross, by himself, by him to reconcile all things unto himself, by him I say whether they be things in earth or things in heaven. So here is a task of reconciliation, looking unto Jesus, the author and finisher of our faith, who for the joy that was set before him endured the cross, despising the shame, and is set down at the right hand of the throne of God. The Bible says this is the only solution. And if you seek it elsewhere, you end up in the chaos that we have in the world today. But the work of human redemption, desire of ages, is not all that is accomplished by the cross. The love of God is manifested to the universe. The prince of this world is cast out. The accusations which Satan has brought against God are refuted. The reproach which he has cast upon heaven is forever removed. Angels, as well as men, are drawn to the Redeemer, because he says, if I be lifted up from the earth, I will draw all men unto me. So the solution to the problem in the world is Jesus. So why am I here? To reflect his character. To prove to the universe, to the unfallen angels and the unfallen worlds, that God's character is what it claims to be. Merciful and kind. And that his character is worthy of emulating, and that

The accusations that Satan has levied against the government of God are unfounded. That's why you were created. And in this conflict, you can only stand if you are bound to God. Micah says, who is a God like unto thee that pardoneth iniquity and passes by the transgression of the remnant of his heritage? He retaineth not his anger forever because he delighteth in mercy. This is the character of God. My little children, these things write I unto you that you sin not. If any man sin, we have an advocate with the Father, Jesus Christ the righteous. How does the world depict him? As a tyrannical ruler, ready to obliterate you to the powers of hell and burn you for all eternity for a transgression here and there. But he created us to set the record straight. And in order to achieve this striving for the character of God, he presents Jesus Christ as the ultimate ladder that connects heaven and earth. And then he encourages us, like the angels, to climb it rung for rung. And Peter unpacks it for us and he says, according as his divine power has given unto us all things that pertain unto life and godliness, through the knowledge of him that has called us to glory and virtue. Glory, reflecting the character of God. Virtue, doing that which is right and decent. Whereby are given us exceeding great and precious promises, that by these you might be partakers of the divine nature, having escaped the corruption that is in the world through lust. And beside these, giving all diligence, add to your faith. Everything starts with faith. Without faith, it is impossible to please him. You must add to your faith virtue. What does that mean? If you were a non-virtuous person, what must you do when you have faith? Become a virtuous person. If you were a vile person, become a better person. If you were a mean person, become a kind person. If you were a thief, become someone who is generous and kind and no longer steals. In other words, when you have faith, your character must reflect a change. Otherwise, you haven't actually displayed faith. And then, to your virtue, you add knowledge. You must begin to understand what this is all about, this war here on this planet. And you must understand the character of God. And when you understand the character of God, then you add temperance. In other words, you change your life and you change everything about you. You begin acting differently and you start eating differently and you start dressing differently. And you have a different lifestyle, and to temperance, you start adding patience. Now, when I was young and I met my wife, my mother-in-law always called me Herr Ungeduld, which means Mr. Impatience. And the Lord has to work on those issues. It's not something that comes overnight. You have to work at it, and to patience, godliness, and to godliness, brotherly kindness. That's quite high up on the list, you know. It's not easy to be kind if you have a disposition not to be kind. Now, brotherly kindness is phileo, and to brotherly kindness you add the ultimate love, agape. Now, it's interesting that Peter himself thought that he could never aspire to the highest form of love. Because after he failed his Lord, Jesus said to him, do you agapeo me? And he said, no, I phileo you. You know that I phileo you. And Jesus asked him the same question and he gave the same answer. And the third time he said, do you phileo me? And he says, you know I phileo you. I'm not capable of agapeo. I despised everything that I stood for before, and I stabbed you in the back. How can I be agapeo? But here in Peter's ladder, he says you can get there, not through your own merits, but through the merits of Christ. So the restoration takes you from where you are. You start with faith. You change your life. You begin to understand.
you add temperance,

then you start developing a character akin to that of God. You can start becoming kind when you are not kind, and then you can have even love for those who deserve no love. Then you have finally reached it. For if these things be in you and abound, they make you that you shall neither be barren nor unfruitful in the knowledge of the Lord Jesus Christ. This is the ultimate lesson. But unto you that fear my name shall the Son of Righteousness arise with healing in his wings, and you shall go forth and grow up like calves in the stall. It's a process. So what is the solution? The solution lies in a personal deity. And if you do not accept that personal deity, well, eventually your country looks like Syria. That's the bottom line. Or like my country is beginning to look. Or like Zimbabwe is beginning to look. Or any other country that has rejected truth. Where am I going? The most beautiful promises in the Bible. Let not your heart be troubled. You believe in God, believe also in me. In my Father's house are many mansions. If it were not so, I would have told you. And if you read there in the book of Hebrews, he's not talking about some spiritual airy fairy mansion. He's talking about a physical entity. I go to prepare a place for you, and if I go and prepare a place for you, I will come again and receive you unto myself, that where I am, you may be also. Blessed are they that do his commandments, that they may have the right to the tree of life and may enter in through the gates into the city. So if you want to go into the city, what's the criterion? You must come back into harmony with the character of God as outlined in his commandments. And what happens to the other side? Well, they're reserved to the day of destruction. They shall be brought forth to the day of wrath, says Job. The wicked shall perish, and the enemies of the Lord shall be as the fat of lambs. They shall consume into smoke. They shall consume away. Darkness will be dispelled forever. And if you cling to darkness, you will be destroyed together with it. There's the promise of the marriage of the Lamb. I heard, as it were, the voice of a great multitude, and as the voice of many waters, and the voice of a mighty thundering, saying, Hallelujah, for the Lord God omnipotent reigneth. Let us be glad and rejoice and give honor to him, for the marriage of the Lamb is come, and his wife has made herself ready, and to her was granted that she should be arrayed in fine linen, clean and white. That's the righteousness, the character of God. That's why you were created in the first place. For the fine linen is the righteousness of the saints. And he said unto me, Write, blessed are they which are called unto the marriage supper of the Lamb. And he says unto me, These are true sayings of God. I create a new heavens and a new earth, and the former shall not be remembered nor come to mind, but be ye glad and rejoice forever in that which I create. For behold, I create Jerusalem a rejoicing and her people a joy. And I will rejoice in Jerusalem and joy in my people, and the voice of weeping shall no more be heard in her, nor the voice of crying. The Bible gives such beautiful explanations as to why we are here, why we were created, what the purpose of life is, why the situation is what it is, what the solution is, what the outcome is going to be. You will build houses and you inhabit them. You will plant vineyards. You will eat the fruit thereof. You will not build and another inhabit. You will not plant and another eat. For the days of a tree are the days of my people, and my elect shall long enjoy the works of her hands. And it shall come to pass that before they call, I will answer. And while they are yet speaking, I will hear. And the wolf and the lamb shall feed together, and the lion shall eat straw like the bullock. And dust shall be the serpent's meat. They shall not hurt nor destroy in all my holy mountain, says the Lord. So the world will be restored. And this gives hope. The Bible is the only book in the universe that gives us this story. And there will be harmony. Now, we actually had a situation like this in our own home, because my daughter had a cockatiel and he walked freely in the house. We had a cat and we had a dog who happened to be an Alsatian.

Now, the strange thing is, the cat actually caught birds, but she knew that this bird was holy. She wouldn't touch him, not even if we were not in the house. You could leave them all in the house and they'd all be fine. They'd all take care of each other. And my daughter has one picture which I couldn't find for this lecture where the bird was at the top of the stair, the cat halfway down, and then the dog at the bottom sleeping. Eventually the cat came down and she went and lay on top of the dog. She got on, she wanted to go over, but it was nice and warm, so she slept on the dog. And then the bird came down and he found this obstacle and jumped onto the cat. And we had the scenario that we had all three on top of each other. It's like the Bremer Stadtmusikanten. Whatever. For whoever understands that. Now, let's just unpack this again. The sun shall be no more thy light by day, neither the brightness shall the moon give light unto thee, but the Lord shall be unto thee an everlasting light, and thy God thy glory. So the character of God will once again be fully reflected, and the city has no need of the sun, says Revelation, and neither of the moon to shine in it, for the glory, character, of God did lighten it, and the Lamb is the light thereof. Now, Moses couldn't see the face of God. The disciples managed to see the face of God, but only as it was veiled in humanity. I wonder what that will be like. Isaiah 35 verse 6 says, "Then shall the lame man leap as a hart, and the tongue of the dumb sing, for in the wilderness shall waters break out and streams in the desert." Now this little video actually went viral on the internet. It comes from a little place called Reebok. And this little buck over here is a Reebok. That's what he is. That's his name. And because these little creatures occur there, it is called Reebok. And I lived walking distance from this very beach. And we used to walk there on regular occasions. And I'm wondering if heaven will reflect something of this nature.

0: energy.
1: He's having fun. Do you think heaven will be something like that? But this is the key text. 2 Corinthians 4:6, for God who commanded the light to shine out of darkness has shined in our hearts to give the light of the knowledge of the glory, the character, of God in the face of Jesus Christ. This is what we will see in heaven. This is what science longs to see in nature. You cannot find it in nature. You can only find it in the face of the Creator Himself. And if He wrote so many expressions in the face of the animals on this planet, and so many expressions of the character in the face of humanity, I wonder what that face will reflect. My personal wish is to look into that face, unveiled by humanity, and live. And I wish all mankind could do that too. Amen.
2: Amen.

Welcome again, friends, to Through Different Eyes, a program that's dedicated to communicate God's understanding and God's ways of healing the broken heart. I'd like to present to you this, in this moment that we have together, another one of those beliefs, those habitual thoughts and feelings that people carry that has trapped so many individuals in a downward spiral of difficulty and negative feelings and negative responses to life. This one is the world is got to be easy. The world owes me a living. It's awful and terrible and rotten when things do not turn out my way. And I want them to turn out my way. When someone carries this, it traps them. And of course, as you and I well know, all common sense also tells us, common sense tells us that everything doesn't always turn out like a person wants to. However, here is an alternative way of seeing things, an alternative way of thinking about things that can free a person from this mindset that everything's got to turn out just the way I want it to turn out. Are you ready for this? I'm reading now, actually, Dr. Lynn Clark's response, the secular response to this unhealthy belief. Here it is. I'd prefer that things go the way that I want them to. Sometimes things go my way and sometimes they don't. When things don't go my way, it's inconvenient or maybe bad, but it's not awful. I don't like it, but I can stand it. I can't always control events around me. I can change my beliefs. Interesting. I can change my beliefs and thinking about those events and thereby control my feelings to a large extent. Very, very good, Dr. Clark. I so respect your insights. Because it is true, dear friends, that my feelings, my emotions, even physical sensations, my convictions, are actually produced by what I'm thinking. Now for God's alternative secular belief. Let me give you just a few of the Bible texts upon which this belief can be based.

Isaiah 26, verse 3 says this, "Thou, you, Lord, will keep him in perfect peace, whose mind is stayed on thee, because he trusts in thee." Wow, what an awesome text. Let me give you another one. Isaiah 41, verse 10. I love this text too. My God's word is rich with truth that can free a person. I wonder if that's what Jesus was talking about in John chapter 8, 31 and 32 when he said, "If you continue in my word, then are you my disciples indeed, and you shall know the truth, and the truth shall make you free." What do you think? Here it is, Isaiah 41, verse 10. Isaiah 41, "Fear thou not, for I am with you. Be not dismayed, for I am thy God. I will strengthen thee, yea, I will help thee, yea, I will uphold thee with the right hand of my righteousness." I like that, don't you? I like the idea of being held in God's hands. Well, one more before we go to God's alternative belief, the healthy one. John chapter 14, verse 27, Jesus says, "Peace I leave with you, my peace I give unto you. Not as the world giveth, give I unto you. Let not your heart be troubled, neither let it be afraid." Allow me now to put all these texts together. I could give you many more. Let me put these texts together in an alternative thought that someone who thinks the world has got to be easy and everything's got to turn out his way, the way he wants them to, God's alternative healthy thought. Here it is. "Lord, you knew me before I was even born. You knew me even before I was born that in this world I would have trials and difficulties. I'm so thankful that you have made provision for me through your empowering grace to face those troubles in peace. I refuse to focus my thoughts on the painful negatives, but rather I choose to focus my attention and energies upon responding to the trials that I'm facing with the healing solutions found in your word. I choose to rest my hope in you and your strength regardless of the outcome. And I thank you that you have promised that you would keep me in perfect peace if I would keep my mind stayed upon you." Friend, this is such a healing concept, where I no longer have to fight to control people, fight to control situations, fight to keep everything going my way. But rather I can actually practice responding to the difficult situations that I'm facing. Practice responding to make Jesus look attractive to others. Practice responding with his thoughts and experience the peace that passes all understanding, knowing that God will keep my heart and my mind for him. Courage to you. And remember this, you don't need to control anybody or anything. You can let God fight for you. You can let God orchestrate circumstances and actually give you a walk of peace regardless of what anyone else says or does. God bless you. I hope that you have a special, special day. Keep yourself safe in Jesus' arms and practice thinking his thoughts.

Therefore, we ought to give the more earnest heed to the things which we have heard, lest at any time we should let them slip. For if the word spoken by angels was steadfast, and every transgression and disobedience received a just recompense of reward, how shall we escape

Good morning, and we're excited because in this next series, we're going to be talking about the sanctuary and the last days. I've entitled this series, What on Earth Are We Waiting For? The Sanctuary, Surrender, and Seeking God's Spirit in the Very Last Days. So if you would, just bow your heads with me as we pray together and ask God's blessing to be with us. Father in heaven, we thank you so much for this opportunity to be here today. We're thankful for the picture of Christ that we see in the sanctuary, the truth that we find in the sanctuary, and how your Spirit will guide us through the process of the sanctuary in these very last days. And as we unfold this, as we unpack this powerful truth, we pray that your Spirit would guide and direct our hearts. May we be faithful to the Word of God, and may it pierce our hearts, bringing us closer to you until that day when we see you coming in the clouds. And we ask this in Jesus' name. Amen. In the Bible, there are three temples spoken about, and that's what we're going to be studying about in these next few lectures. And the first temple that is spoken about in Scripture that we're going to talk about is the Old Testament sanctuary, the sanctuary that we're all familiar with, that earthly sanctuary that dwelt during the times of Moses and after on the earth. And we're going to talk about that Old Testament today. Then we're going to also talk about the testament in, the sanctuary that is in the heavenly places, the heavenly sanctuary, and that was introduced in Old and New Testament times. And then we're going to talk about a third temple on the earth in the last days, and that is God's people. This is kind of the course that we're going to be going through. I'm just kind of giving you the lay of the land. And so what we're going to find very powerfully is that the glory of God would fill each one of these temples throughout time, and His glory would be displayed upon this earth. And the desire of God is that people would understand who He is, people would understand His character, and they would see His glory. And we're going to see just exactly how God revealed His glory through each one of these temples, and then in the very last days, how He's going to do it through His people. So I hope you're ready today. We're very excited. The first one we're going to talk about is the Old Testament sanctuary. Now, in the Bible, in the book of Exodus chapter 25, God says something very interesting, a very powerful, a very beautiful passage of Scripture in the book of Exodus. It says in Exodus 25, verse 8, "Let them make me a what? A sanctuary that I may dwell among them." Now, this verse is packed with meaning. We could do multiple series just upon this verse right here, but I want to just unpack this just a little bit. What's amazing to me about this verse is that this is a verse that describes God's relationship to His people long after the fall of humanity. And multiple times, God's people had turned their back on Him. We see examples of this through the children of Israel, through Adam and Eve, through Cain and Abel, and many different examples of Old Testament Scripture. Time and time again, God's people had turned their back on Him, and yet He makes this beautiful statement, "Let them make me a sanctuary, a tabernacle, a dwelling place, a place of abiding and abode." He says that I may dwell among them. What's beautiful about this passage is that no matter how many times God's people had turned their back on Him, yet still His love and His heart was so attached to these people that He simply wanted to dwell with them. Can you say amen to that today? When we turn our backs upon God, God still loves us the same. Now, He can't allow sin to be in His presence.

and sin separates us from God. But yet he still loves us with an unimaginable love, and his deepest heart desire is that he may dwell with his people. And in this time period, after the fall of man, man could no longer dwell directly in the presence of God because, of course, as we said, sin separates us from God. And so God created this method of the sanctuary by which his people could still dwell with him, and he could still dwell with them. And it was his desire that they would be one once again. How many of you can say amen to that? And the beauty of the sanctuary is the process by which God uses and will use all the way to the end of time to remove the sin from the hearts of humanity so that we can once again dwell with him in heavenly places. Now, God gave Moses very specific instruction. We're going to do just a little basic background here. But God tells Moses in verse 9, he gives him very specific instructions. According to all that I show you, he says, that is the pattern of the tabernacle and the pattern of all its furnishings, just so you shall make it. God makes a statement to Moses, I want you to make this tabernacle according to the what? The pattern of the thing which I show you on the mountain, right? And so when Moses went up the mountain to get the Ten Commandments, he spent how long up there? He was up there for 40 days, right? Now, do you think it took God 40 days to type out the Ten Commandments with his finger? Yes or no? No, it didn't take him 40 days. It probably took him 10 minutes to type out the Ten Commandments on two tablets of stone. But that's not the only reason that Moses went up on the mountain. God also gave him the instructions and the pattern for the sanctuary that Moses was to construct upon this earth. And when something is a pattern, that means that there is a what? An original. Right? That there was an original that God gave Moses a copy of and instructions to create it just like the one that he is or was the original. Where is the original? Does everybody know? It's in the heavens, right? The heavenly sanctuary, according to the book of Hebrews. Now, this Old Testament sanctuary, many people are very familiar with it. You had three sections of the sanctuary. First was the courtyard. The second was the holy place. And the third, the most holy place. And in the courtyard, you had two pieces of furniture, so to speak. You had the altar of burnt offerings or burnt sacrifice. Then you also had the laver, which was a giant basin, a large basin filled with water. Then in the holy place, you have three articles of furniture. One was the table of showbread on which two stacks of bread were placed. And every week on the Sabbath, they would be removed and eaten by the priests. And then two more stacks would be set in there. And each of those stacks had six pieces of bread. Then you had the altar of incense, which was a golden altar that was placed there. And the priest would come in and he would burn incense on it. And that incense would rise up and go over a curtain into the most holy place, into the presence of God. Then you had a third piece in that holy place, which was called the seven-branch candlestick, or the seven-branch lampstand, which was a lamp, and it had seven lights upon it, and those lights were to burn, and it was a symbol of God amidst his church. We're going to talk more about that in just a little bit. Then the third place inside them was called the most holy place, and in there you had what was called the Ark of the Covenant. And inside the Ark of the Covenant were several things, but what was the main thing that was in there? The Ten Commandments, that's exactly right. And then you had the mercy seat on top of the Ark of the Covenant. And on top of the mercy seat, there was the Shekinah glory, which glowed, I don't think that's a word, G-L-E-W. G-L-U-E is a word, but not G-L-E-W. But it glowed, and it was the literal physical presence of God amidst his people. That was his dwelling place. And that holy place was a symbol of God's presence where? Up in heaven. It was a symbol. That mercy seat was a symbol of his throne in heaven. That Ark of the Covenant, which contained the Ten Commandments, was a symbol of his throne in heaven, the foundation of his throne being his law.

the Ten Commandments. And now I'm just giving you a very brief, rapid overview of the sanctuary here. We're going to get much more in depth as we continue along here. Now, as we said before, this earthly sanctuary was a figure or a copy of the one where? The one in the heavens. Now, if you look in the book of Hebrews chapter 9, it says, "For Christ is not entered into the holy places made with hands." Which were the ones made with hands? Which one were made with hands? The earthly sanctuary, right? It says he's not entered into that one, not the one that Moses built. He says, but which are copies of the true. The true. There's a true one, a real one, the original one. He says, but into where? Heaven itself, now to appear in the presence of God for us. And so Jesus, he's saying, didn't go into the earthly sanctuary that was built with human hands, that was built by Moses and all the other workers. He says, but Jesus went into heaven itself to appear before the presence of God for us. How many of you are thankful for that today? Now, question is, what was the purpose of the Old Testament sanctuary? Why was it that God built or had Moses build the Old Testament sanctuary? There's a wonderful verse, one of my favorite verses on the sanctuary, Psalm 77 and verse 13. The Bible tells us, "Thy way or your way, O God, is in the sanctuary." Your way is in the sanctuary. Well, the natural question is, what way? What way? What pathway are we talking about? Well, naturally, Jesus said in John 14, verse 6, he says, "I am the way, the truth, and the life." Jesus says, "I am the way." And God says, "Thy way or your way, O God, is in the sanctuary." So if Jesus is the way and God's way is found in the sanctuary, then who should we expect to find and be able to see throughout the entire picture of the sanctuary? We should be able to see Jesus, right? And so God's way or his plan of salvation, as we're going to find, his entire plan of salvation, the gospel, is revealed through the beautiful process, the amazing process of the sanctuary. Are you ready to see this? Yes or no? All right. So what we're going to find today is that every service that was conducted in the earthly sanctuary represented what Christ is doing for us in heaven and what the Holy Spirit is doing in us as a believer in Christ. That's the beauty of the sanctuary. That's what the and friends, let me tell you today, the sanctuary is so deep, we're not going to cover every aspect of it. We could give lectures until the second coming of Jesus on the sanctuary and not be able to cover it. But what I want to do is give you a very broad, distinct base to build upon in your own private study. Now, here's a very wonderful quote from the book Great Controversy, page 423. I want you to notice what it says. It says, "The subject of the sanctuary was the key which unlocked the mystery of the disappointment of 1844. It opened to view a complete system of what, friends? Complete system of truth, connected and harmonious, showing that God's hand had directed the great Advent movement and revealing present duty as it brought light to the position and work of his people." So do you think today that there is much that we can and should learn from the sanctuary, yes or no? Is the sanctuary something that we just throw away as Old Testament stuff? We don't need it anymore. You know, there's many Christians today that would tell you that the sanctuary is just simply something that took place in the Old Testament, that the people of the Old Testament were saved by works, and we don't need anything about the sanctuary anymore. How many of you would disagree with that today? The Bible tells us that everything that happened in the earthly sanctuary was a copy of what was really happening in heaven. So somebody might ask the question, well, what is Jesus doing right now? What is Jesus doing in these last days of Earth's history? Why is it that the earth just continues to go on and the wickedness gets greater upon the earth? What's God doing up there? Why isn't he doing something? Well, if we understand what has happened and what is happening in the sanctuary, then we're able to understand what Jesus is doing and why there's such delay, you understand?

Man. So understanding the sanctuary is so powerful for the Christian life today. It reveals Jesus. It reveals the gospel. It reveals truth about the very last days. It reveals what's happening in the judgment. It tells us what Jesus is doing now. It tells us what's going to happen right before He returns. It tells us all kinds of wonderful stuff. Because the author says here that the sanctuary was a complete system of truth, connected and harmonious. If something is complete, what is it? It's complete, right? There's nothing that needs to be added or taken away because it's complete. So everything that we need to know about all the things that I just mentioned, we find through the sanctuary. How many of you are thankful for that today? How many of you are excited to study about the sanctuary? So let's take a look for just a minute at this question. How was the earthly sanctuary completed? Look with me in the book of Exodus chapter 35. Exodus chapter 35, and we're going to take a look at a few verses right here. I hope that you have your Bibles. For those of you that are watching, if you don't have your Bibles, grab them, because not every verse is going to be up on the screen. I don't want to spoil you. Exodus chapter 35, verse 4 and 5. Notice what this verse says. This is when God had just brought Israel out of Egypt, and now they were preparing to construct the sanctuary, which God had given Moses specific instructions to build. Look in verse 4 or 5 of chapter 35. It says, "And Moses spoke to all the congregation of the children of Israel, saying, This is the thing which the Lord commanded, saying, Take from among you an offering to the Lord, and whoever is of a willing heart, let him bring it as an offering to the Lord. Gold, silver, bronze." And then he goes on to describe all those different things, the different linens and the different things that were needed for the sanctuary. But I want you to notice what he says. He says, take up a what? Take up an offering to construct the sanctuary, and let all who have a what kind of heart? A willing heart. You see, God doesn't want anything from us that we're not willing to give willingly, you understand? And it's not so much the thing that He needs. He needs the thing which the giving produces in us, a loving willingness to follow Him. Can you say amen? Now notice what happens in verse 21 and 22. Look here. It says, "Then everyone came whose heart was stirred, and everyone and whose spirit was what? Willing." There it is again. "And they brought the Lord's offering for the work of the tabernacle of meeting, for all its services, and for the holy garments. And they came, both men and women, and as many as had," there it is again, "a what? A willing heart, and brought earrings and nose rings and rings and necklaces, all the jewelry of gold, that is, every man who made an offering of gold to the Lord." And it goes on and it lists all the things that they were bringing. So you see this word over and over again, don't you? A what? A willing heart, a willing heart, a willing heart. And one of the things that God wanted to accomplish through the building and through the service of the sanctuary is that His people would develop a willing heart that would be given and surrendered totally and completely to Him, that they might be a living sacrifice for Him, and that His glory would be seen in them and then through them. Can you say amen? And that's why God continued to appeal to them, not just in the services of the sanctuary, but even in the building of the sanctuary. God wanted His people to be a part of it. You see, God has a work for you and I today, you understand? God has a work for us. He has a plan for us. He doesn't just leave us to ourselves.

calls us to always give two things. He calls us to give two things in the process of a willing heart. One, everything that is unnecessary in our lives, he asks us to give to him. Yes? Now, might I be a little courageous here, a little bold in the spirit, and say, what were some of the things that they were giving that were unnecessary? Earrings, nose rings, rings and necklaces, all jewelry of gold. That is, every man made an offering of gold to the Lord. God always calls for all things that are unnecessary. And those things the children of Israel didn't need. They didn't do anything for them. They were complete in Christ. They didn't need anything more to add to themselves. And the same principle is for us today. Jesus calls us to give everything that is unnecessary. And those things, just as they were unnecessary in their lives, they are also unnecessary in our lives. Because when we have Jesus, we don't need anything more than what he already gives us. We don't need to add to how he created us because we are perfectly complete in him. Can you say amen to that? Yes or no? Amen. So God called them as a willing heart to sacrifice and give. Now look down in chapter 36 and verse 2 through 7. Notice this. It says, then Moses called Bezalel and Aholiab and every gifted artisan whose heart the Lord had put wisdom, everyone whose heart was stirred, to come and do the work. And they received from Moses all the offering which the children of Israel had brought for the work of the service of making the sanctuary. And so they continued bringing to him freewill offerings every morning. They just kept bringing more and more and more. Why? Because their heart was stirred and they were dedicated to God's work. I'm not pretending to be a televangelist that's asking for the money. You understand? I'm not doing that here. But the point is that the heart was willing to do whatever God was willing to ask. If God asked for men to work, they were willing to work. If God asked for the offering, they brought the offering. If God asked for whatever it was, the people were willing to do it. Because their heart was stirred. Now, look here. We're going to drop down to verse 5. And it says, and they spoke to Moses, saying, the people bring much more than enough for the service of the work which the Lord commanded us to do. So Moses gave a commandment, and they caused it to be proclaimed throughout the camp, saying, let neither man or woman do any more work for the offering of the sanctuary. And the people were restrained from bringing. For the material that they had was sufficient for all the work to be done. Indeed, too much. Can you imagine, friends? If your pastor were to stand up and say, friends, please stop bringing any more offerings to church. We have enough of all that we need, and in fact, we have too much. Friends, the point here is that God's people were willing to be sacrificial in their lives, and they were willing to do the service of God. Why? Because the Spirit of God had touched their heart and they were blessed, you understand. They were excited. They were amazed at what God was doing and they wanted to be a part of it. Today, friends, God's work will not be finished upon this earth. The gospel will not go to the ends of the earth until God's people recognize and accept and have a willing heart that Jesus gives them. And they're willing to commit to sacrifice and service. They're willing to give not just of their resources, not just of their money. God's not looking simply for somebody that's willing to write a big check. That's not exactly what he's looking for. But God is looking for able-bodied men and women. Men and women who will not just simply give money, but will be personally involved in his work. People who will give of their time, of their talents, of their willingness, and they will get engaged in the lives of lost souls, and they will bring

was anointing the sanctuary furniture and the sanctuary tabernacle. He was essentially anointing it with oil, but in reality, it was a symbol of the Holy Spirit being given, you understand? The Holy Spirit's presence being there. You know, when Jesus went to heaven, he anointed the holy, most holy place, didn't he? The holy and the most holy. And the Holy Spirit was poured out at Pentecost. We're going to see that a little bit later. Now look down at verse 33 and on. Now notice, watch this. This is powerful. And he raised up the court all around the tabernacle and the altar and hung up the screen of the court gate. And notice this next sentence. And Moses finished the what? The work, it says. Moses finished the work. You know, friends, before the work on earth can be completed, before Jesus can come again, before the gospel can go into all the world and the gospel and the work of preaching the gospel to all the world, before that can be completed and done, the work of Jesus must be done in the heart of his people. You understand? God must complete the work. And you and I. And but not only that, it doesn't mean that we don't share Jesus until he completes the work in us, because part of completing the work in us is us laboring for others, you understand? But notice what he says here. He finished the work. Then, verse 34, the cloud covered the tabernacle of meeting, and the glory of the Lord filled the what? The temple. And Moses was not able to enter the tabernacle of meeting because the cloud rested above it and the glory of the Lord filled the tabernacle. Do you remember what we said, friends? There would be three temples on the earth. The temple of the Old Testament sanctuary, then there would be the heavenly sanctuary through the life of Jesus, and then it would be God's people on the earth. And each temple he would fill with his what? With his glory. Was his glory... Did his glory fill the temple and the Old Testament sanctuary, yes or no? His presence came in, and it says that the smoke was so great that they couldn't even stay inside. They had to go outside and just look at it. You understand? What exactly was this glory of God that filled the temple? Was it just smoke? What was it? Look at this. Ninth manuscript. An interesting passage, page 296. Look at this. It says, to Moses, the character of God was revealed in his what? His glory. So what exactly is the glory of God? It is his character. In like manner, we behold the glory of Christ by beholding his character. Paul says, we all with open face, beholding as in a glass the glory of the Lord, are changed into the same image from glory to glory, from character to character, even as by the Spirit of the Lord. Now, I want you to think about this, friends, for just a minute. What was the ultimate purpose for God's earthly sanctuary? I mean, there were many purposes, you understand. There's a lot of purposes, but one of the purposes was that God's glory would be seen where? On the earth. But not just that, but that God's glory would also be seen in the lives of who? His people, you understand. That's his ultimate purpose, is that we would not just behold the glory of God and say, wow, that's really something wonderful. That's amazing. Look at that smoke rising up out of the sun. Oh, man, that's lovely. No, no, no, no. But as we behold his glory, that we as his people would also be changed into the same likeness of him. Now, that is something to be excited about, friends. That is something that is amazing and wonderful. But that is the ultimate purpose of God's glory, filling even the Old Testament sanctuary. Not that his people would gaze and wonder at it, but they would become like it. So the glory of the God was revealed through the Old Testament sanctuary when it was set up and inaugurated by the high priest, as it was a system on earth that would reveal God's character. God, since the fall of man, has wanted to restore man into his image.
when he created man in his image, and man fell from his image, his

number one priority was to restore man into his image. And God has used the sanctuary and various other instruments to do that, attempt to do that down through the ages. And let me tell you, friends, I believe with all my heart that before Jesus comes again, the glory of God will totally be revealed through His people, and they will be totally restored to His image, not when Jesus comes, but before Jesus comes. They will be restored in character. And then when Jesus comes, we'll be restored in body, yes? But in character, God's people must be restored before Jesus comes. So that was the first sanctuary, or the first temple, that the glory of God was revealed through. Now the second one is through the life of Jesus in the heavenly sanctuary. And we're going to see this. It's going to be very beautiful. Please turn with me to John chapter 2. The Gospel of John chapter 2 in your Bibles. And we're going to see this played out very amazingly. John chapter 2, and we're going to look at verse 19 through 22. Notice what it says here. It says, Jesus answered and said to them, destroy this what? This temple, and in 3 days I will raise it up. And then the Jews said, well, it has taken 46 years to build this temple, and will you raise it up in 3 days? But he was speaking of the temple of his what? His body, the Bible says. His body. Therefore, when he had risen from the dead, his disciples remembered that he had said this to them, and they believed the scriptures and the word which Jesus had said. So Jesus tells the Pharisees, destroy this temple, and in 3 days I'll raise it up. He wasn't talking at that point in time about the earthly temple. He was talking about the temple of what? His own body, yes? And so Jesus gives us the illustration and the point that his person is also a temple or was a temple upon this earth, yes? And then we find later that we are also the temple of God. So the second temple on earth was Jesus in the flesh, right? And he was a symbol, a representation of the heavenly sanctuary, the heavenly temple that was there. We're going to see that here in just a minute. So what we're going to look at now is the Old Testament sanctuary through the life of Jesus. All right? Through the life of Jesus. Now you have the first piece of furniture, which is the altar of burnt offerings or burnt sacrifice. And what we find is that naturally when someone would sin, they would bring the lamb to the sanctuary, and they would confess their sins upon the head of that lamb, and then they would what? They would kill it, right? They would put the knife through its neck, and they would kill it and spill the blood into a bowl. Leviticus 4, verse 9, he would lay his hand on the head of the sin offering and kill the sin offering. Then you have John chapter 1 and verse 29. Flip over there. John chapter 1, verse 29, the Bible says this. Then the next day, John saw Jesus coming toward him and said, behold, the Lamb of God who takes away the sin of the world. So who is the Lamb of God, friends? It's Jesus. We all know that's very, very basic stuff. So the Old Testament sacrifices pointed forward to Jesus' what? Sacrifice on the cross. And every time a lamb was slain in the Old Testament sanctuary, God's intent was that people would recognize that that lamb symbolized Jesus, the Lamb of God, the Son of God, the one who was giving his life and his blood and shedding his blood to cover their sins. Yes? All right, Romans 5, verse 8 and 9, the Bible says, but God demonstrates His own love toward us in that while we were still sinners, Christ did what? He died for us. Right? Very simple, very basic. So this altar of burnt offerings is somewhat of a symbol of the cross of Christ. And we see Jesus displayed as the Lamb of God that went forth for to be killed for the sins of the people. Now, the next piece of furniture was the laver. And as I mentioned before, this was a large basin that had water. And when the priest would wash his, or I'm sorry, when the priest would catch the blood from the sacrifice of the lamb, he would carry it then to the laver.

and he would wash his hands and wash his feet, wash the blood off of those things, off his hands and off his feet, and that was a symbol of something in the Word. Look at with me in John chapter 1 and verse 30. It says this, John chapter 1 and verse 30 through 34. And it says, "This is he of whom I said, after me comes a man who is preferred before me, for he was before me. I did not know him, but that he should be revealed to Israel. Therefore I came baptizing with water. And John bore witness, saying, I saw the Spirit descending from heaven like a dove, and he remained upon him. And I did not know him, but he sent me to baptize with water and said to me, upon whom you see the Spirit descending and remaining on him, this is he who baptizes with the Holy Spirit. And I have seen and testify that this is," who? "The Son of God." So after Jesus, Jesus is also as the Lamb, but after he was pointed out as the Lamb, then he was what? He was baptized. And the laver is a symbol of baptism in the life of the Christian. The priest would come and he would wash his hands in that water, symbolizing the water washing away the sins in the life of the person that was guilty. Yes? And so when you walk with Jesus through the sanctuary, you find that he's the Lamb of God. He's also the water of life that washes away our sins. The laver represents baptism. Then when you go inside the inner part of the sanctuary, there are two compartments, the holy place and the most holy place. In the holy place, there are three articles of furniture. There's the table of showbread, there is the altar of incense, and then there is the seven-branch candlestick. And each one of these symbolizes Jesus in a different perspective. Okay? Now what we're going to do is we're going to see how these things symbolize Jesus, and then in our next segment we're going to see how it symbolizes what Jesus wants to do in the Christian life. It's a very beautiful study. So we'll continue on with that in our next segment. Now, the first piece, the table of showbread. I want you to notice here what Jesus says. What does that table of showbread represent? Watch this. He says, "I am the," in John 6:48, "I am the bread of life." Now watch this. This is beautiful. John 6:51, he says, "I am the living bread which came," what? "Down from" where? "From heaven." You mean to tell me that there's living bread in heaven? Oh, absolutely, friends. Where is that living bread in heaven? It is in the heavenly sanctuary. And that's why I said earlier that Jesus, when he said his body was the temple, when he talked about that in John chapter 2, he coming down from heaven is the embodiment of the heavenly sanctuary. He said, "I am the living bread which came down from heaven, and if anyone eats of this bread, he will live a little bit longer." Is that what it says? A few more days. Is that what it says? It says, how long will he live? It says, forever, the Bible says. John 6, verse 51. So, in John 1, verses 1 through 3, Jesus, the Bible tells us, "In the beginning was the" what? "Was the Word, and the Word became flesh and dwelt among us." In Matthew 4:4, Jesus said, "Man shall not live by bread alone, but by every" what? "Word that proceeds out of the mouth of God." So Jesus is a symbol, the bread is a symbol of Jesus, who is also the Word of God. So friends, what would this table of showbread represent? It would represent Jesus as the bread of life, but it would also represent Jesus as the Word of God. You understand? Now this is going to become important later in our study. So Jesus is the table of showbread. He's the living bread which came down from heaven to give life to every person that would be willing to eat from it. Can you say amen today? Praise the Lord. Now, one of the second piece is also the seven-branch candlestick. And notice what Jesus says here. John chapter 8, verse 12. He says, "I am the light of the world."

He who follows me shall not walk in darkness, but have the light of what? Have the light of life. And so Jesus is symbolized by the seven-branch candlestick. He is the light of the world. He is the one that brings light to darkness. He is the one that sheds light upon our sins so that we can flee to Him and find forgiveness. Can you say amen? All right. Then the third piece was the altar of incense, which, as I mentioned before, the priest would burn this incense before it. Now, Jesus, in John chapter 17, I want you to notice a verse that he says. Go with me to John chapter 17. John chapter 17, and he says this, verse 4. He said, let's look in verse 3 also. He says, "And this is eternal life, that they may know you, the only true God, and Jesus Christ, whom you have sent." And then verse 4, "I have glorified you on the earth. I have finished the work which you have given me to do." Jesus makes the statement that he had finished the work that God had given him to do. What work was it that God had given him to do? Notice what he says. He says, "I have what? Glorified you." Glorified you. Think about that for just a minute. What happened when the work was finished in the earthly sanctuary in Exodus chapter 40? The glory of God filled the temple, yes? The Bible says in Exodus chapter 40, we just read it, it says that Moses finished the work. And then the glory of God filled the temple, yes? Remember that? Jesus says in John chapter 17, he says, "I have finished the work which you have given me to do." And what was the response? "I have glorified you on the earth." So the glory of God, the character of God, had been revealed. We said the glory of God is the character of God. That glory or that character of God was revealed through the life of who? Jesus. That's a beautiful thing, friends. And then Jesus goes on, and for the rest of the chapter, he prays to his Father for the salvation of his church, for the continuation of his church, that his church might go all the way through and come out glorious on the other side. He prayed for his disciples, and then he prayed for him. He prays for himself. He prays for his disciples, and he prays for all the believers, which is you and I. Can you say amen? So today we find that in the altar of incense, it's a symbol of prayer. Jesus as our intercessor. Revelation chapter 8 tells us that that incense that went over the top of the curtain was a symbol of the prayers of the saints. So Jesus here is represented as our intercessor through the altar of incense. Now I want you to see something very, very powerful. Do you remember the verse, Psalm 77, verse 13? Do you remember that verse? "Thy way, O God, is in the sanctuary." Which way is in the sanctuary? God's way of salvation. Christ is revealed. The gospel is revealed through the sanctuary. Now, watch this, friends. You're gonna love this. God, the most holy place, is a symbol of God's throne room in heaven. Is that correct? Yes or no? Yes. The Ark of the Covenant and the mercy seat is a symbol of His throne. And on the curtains on the walls, there were angels. Like wallpaper of gold with angels flying every which way, which was a symbol of the angels coming back and forth before the throne of God. And watch what happens here. Jesus leaves heaven, which would be considered the most holy place. He comes to earth to become a man, right? And when he leaves the earth or heaven to come to the earth, in Psalm verse 40, it says, I desire to do thy will, O God, yea, thy law is written in my heart, right? So the will of God and the law of God were both written on the heart of Jesus as he left heaven. That's just important to know. Here in just a minute, you'll see why.
Then Jesus came.

came to the earth, and he lived a perfect life on earth through the Holy Spirit's power. What type of perfect life did he live? Well, he participated in the table of showbread, didn't he? He studied the Word of God. Did Jesus study the Word of God when he was on the earth? Yes. He also was involved in prayer, which was the altar of incense, yes? And he also was a witness to all those that he engaged in, yes? The seven-branch candlestick, he was a light of the world. Those three components, practicing those three components, being a light, studying the Word, and constantly in communion with God through prayer, those three things produced a or allowed Christ to live a perfect, righteous, holy life, yes? Then, when Jesus was 30 years old, he went where? To the Jordan River and was baptized. Do you see that? Right there in the laver. Then Jesus ministered for 3.5 years on the earth, and he went then to the cross to die for our sins. How many of you can say amen? Do you see this? You see this picture through the sanctuary. Jesus left heaven in the holy place. He lived a perfect life, symbolized in the sanctuary by the holy place. He left heaven, most holy place. He came to the earth, symbolized in a most by the holy place. Let me get it right. And he participates in those three areas that God says are crucial for the Christian life, for sanctification. Then Jesus goes to the River Jordan or the laver and is baptized. And then 3.5 years later, he goes to the cross to die for our sins. How many of you can say amen to that today? It's a beautiful picture. Now, once he did this, then he went back to heaven after he died and was resurrected to walk on the earth for 40 days. Then he goes back to heaven to become our high priest, yes? And what Jesus, please do not miss this. Make note of this, friends. And what Jesus desires for the Christian is that they go through the very same experience that he himself went through to get to heaven. You understand? Now, this is a beautiful thing because Jesus met us in the outer courtyard. He met us at the cross, at the altar of burnt offerings, because we could not go any further by ourselves. What would happen if somebody were to just burst through and push past the priest and go into the holy place and then into the most holy place? What would have happened to the ordinary person that would have done that? They would have been instantly what? Killed, right? They would have been instantly killed, and they would have perished right there on the spot. And that's exactly what Jesus was trying to teach. But notice what Jesus did. He came and met us at the only place, at the place where we could go no further on our own. Can we attain salvation on our own? No. So he met us at the place where it all had to begin. How many of you can say amen? Jesus left heaven and he went through that process to meet us in the place where we could go no further on our own. Praise God for that. Amen. But you know what, friends? Jesus doesn't desire us to leave it there. Now, I don't want to for you to misunderstand what I'm about to say. So I'm going to pray that I'm going to be clear about this. There are people today, Christians, who make the statement, it's all about the cross. You understand? Have you heard people say that? Now, the reason I said I don't want you to misunderstand is because I don't want you to think that I'm insinuating that the cross is not important. The cross is absolutely vital in the process of salvation, you understand? It's pivotal. It's crucial. Without the cross, we really have nothing else. But without the life of Christ, the righteous life of Christ, we don't have the cross either, you understand? But in the process of salvation, what we see is that the cross is not the only component of salvation, you understand? There's a whole process. There's a process of justification, sanctification, and glorification. And as we continue our study, we're going to see that played out. Now look, it only begins at the cross. It doesn't end at the cross. The cross is the beginning of my journey with Jesus. It's crucial, and there is no experience.

experience without the cross, you understand. But the cross is not the only experience. But Jesus draws us to Him at the cross, and then He wants to carry us back through this process that He Himself came from to get us. He says, but this is the process. God didn't construct the sanctuary for Himself. He constructed it for us, you understand. But He knew that we couldn't do it on our own, so He left heaven and came to the point where we couldn't go any further. And He said, I'm coming to get you. I'm coming to help you. I'm coming to lead the way back into My Father's presence. You understand? So Jesus came to get us, and He wants to take us through the same process that He went through for our salvation, so that we can experience salvation. He would carry us back into the presence of God after He has totally and utterly redeemed us, justified us, but also sanctified us, and He carries us back into heaven. Can you say amen today? John 17, He was glorified. The Bible tells us that the priest would always go into the first part of the tabernacle performing the services. That's what Jesus has done since the year 31 AD. When Jesus died, and when He was resurrected, and when He ascended into heaven, that's exactly the work that He began to do. He began to work in the holy place for us. And so when Jesus went back to heaven, just like when Moses anointed the earthly sanctuary to begin that process, so Jesus, when He went back to heaven to serve as the high priest, He also anointed the sanctuary, the heavenly sanctuary, with oil as He ascended into heaven as our high priest in the year 31 AD. Does that make sense? Yes or no? Jesus did the same thing that Moses did in Exodus 40. And the result was the what? What was the result after Moses did that? The glory of God was seen upon the earth. Yes or no? Now watch this, friends. The result of Jesus ascending into heaven and anointing the heavenly sanctuary after He walked on the earth for 40 days, 10 days later, what happened, friends? Pentecost happened, yes? And the glory of God's character was revealed to the world through the outpouring of the Spirit in the early reign in the life of the disciples. Are you with me, yes or no? Now, friends, watch this. Education, page 95, speaking of the day of Pentecost, notice what it says. Then was there such a revelation of the what? The glory of Christ, as had never before been witnessed by mortal man. I mean, think about this for just a minute. Jesus went back to the heavenly sanctuary, having completed the work. He said it in John 17, I've completed the work and I've glorified you. So the finishing of the work always follows with the revealing of the glory of God. It was so in the earthly sanctuary in the Old Testament. It was so in the life of Jesus. And when He went back, He had glorified the Father and He anointed the heavenly sanctuary, and that oil dripped down, and that was the outpouring of the Spirit of Pentecost. And then God's glory, or His character, was revealed to all those who witnessed it. How many of you can say amen to that today? Friends, this is powerful. So who was the second temple on earth that would reveal God's character?

is revealed through His sanctuary. And how many of you today want God's glory to be revealed through your life as Jesus intercedes for you every single minute of every single day? Is that your desire today? We're going to see how that's possible in our next segment, so stay tuned. Let's pray together. Father in heaven, we thank You so much for Your glory, for Your word, for Your sanctuary, the beauty of the sanctuary process which reveals this wonderful plan of salvation. We ask that Your Spirit would draw close to our hearts and that You would indeed live within us, within this bodily temple, and that Your glory may be seen through us into all the earth. We ask in Jesus' name. Amen.

0: We are literally living in these final moments. Zeus is Superman. They're embodying something good. He's an antichrist character. They designed these things to be addictive.
1: God only knows what it's doing to our children's brains.
0: Many of these movies involved in pushing spiritualistic ideas. That's not a good message coming from the Bible. Satan is perverting the truths of the Bible. We don't want to be just hearers of the word. We want to be doers of the word as well. Come out of her, my people. Come out of her, my people. I titled this presentation, Real Eyes, Realize, Real Lies. Obviously, that's three words that sound very similar, but they actually have very different meanings. And I believe that sometimes we need a new set of eyes to look at something. And so I want to give you a couple of illustrations that kind of speak to that. We, of course, talked about this presentation is going to deal with the topic of discernment. So I want to read you the dictionary definition of what discernment means. It means the ability to judge well. When we were in the Garden of Eden with Adam and Eve and humanity sinned, we lost our proper judgment, our proper discernment. And God has been trying to give us that discernment back ever since. He's given us the word. This is the light which will light our path, right? So discernment really comes from the Bible. And we know that the Bible says spiritual things are spiritually discerned, right? So we need the perception of the Bible to really make sense of some of these things. And that is what we're going to discuss today. Maybe perhaps you guys have seen this image. This was a viral image that was floating around on the internet. It was a dress that a lot of people saw two different colors. I want you to take a second and just look at this dress. Say in your mind, is the dress blue and black or is it white and gold? I think it's very interesting when you have multiple people in the room, maybe there's a couple people in your room, see if you guys all see the same colors, because this viral picture went around the internet. Some people saw blue and black, some people saw white and gold. And that's very fascinating because we're all looking at the same image, right? I want to share a story with you that comes from Luke 2, 25 through 34. Now, this is an awesome story in the Bible because it really illustrates this topic of discernment very well. When Mary and Joseph were bringing their baby Jesus to the temple for the very first time to be dedicated, this was a custom that Jews were very familiar with. I mean, this happened day in and day out. This was not a unique experience. This is a very interesting story. Let's go ahead and read this, because I want to point out some key things out of these verses that will really help us to be able to know how is it that we are going discern the world around us, especially when it pertains to spiritual things. This is what the Bible says in Luke 2, 25. And behold, there was a man in Jerusalem whose name was Simeon. And this man was just and devout, meaning he was a good man. This was not somebody who was shady or being deceptive. This person was a very good individual. He's waiting for the consolation of Israel, and the Holy Spirit was upon him. Now, I want to point that out, that the Holy Spirit was upon him, because this is a key part of this verse. Look at what is happening in Judea at this time. The experience that the wise men had when they came to Herod, and they asked him, where is this king that is supposed to be born? And Herod went and asked all of the religious leaders of the day, go search your Bibles, tell me where this king is going to be born, and what city is he going to be born, and what time. They came back to him, and they gave him the proper answer. They told him he was going to be born in Jerusalem, in Bethlehem, and that he was going to be born around this time. And that's why he decided to

throw the babies in the water was because he was trying to get rid of anyone that would be a threat to his kingdom. So this was not information that was not known to some of the religious leaders of the day. But look at how this says that Simeon was waiting for the Messiah to come. He was looking for the Messiah to come, and the Holy Spirit was upon him. That's an interesting point. Luke 2:26, and it had been revealed to him by the Holy Spirit that he would not see death until he had seen the Lord's Christ. And he came by the Spirit into the temple. Notice how the Bible keeps accentuating this. He's got a relationship with the Holy Spirit. He's getting information from the Holy Spirit. Like, the Holy Spirit is telling him, you're not going to see death until you see the consolation of Israel, right? And the Spirit leads him into the temple. And when the parents brought the child Jesus to do according to the custom of the law, that Simeon walks by, recognizes the baby, and says, that's the Messiah right there. Listen to what the Bible says. He took him up in his arms and blessed God and said, now you are letting your servants depart in peace according to your word. For my eyes have seen your salvation, which you have prepared before all peoples, a light to bring a revelation to the Gentiles. Now, I just want to pause on this for a second, because as he's recognizing this baby, he's literally looking and understands what God is doing through him. Look at this. A light to bring a revelation to the Gentiles. If you know anything about Jewish culture, you know that they didn't want anything to do with anyone that wasn't Jewish. They looked at the Gentiles as they were not even worthy of your time. They should not even be eaten with you. But I want to submit something to you today, that God has always had the same mission. He's always wanted to reach people that were not in a relationship with God. He was using the Jewish nation as the conduit to get to those people. God has a mission, and that's to reach the Gentiles, to bring a light to the Gentiles and your glory of your people, Israel. So it's not just to the people of Israel. It's also to the whole world, but he's using the people of Israel to make that happen. And Joseph and the mother marveled at those things which were spoken of him. And then Simeon said to Mary, behold, this child is destined for the rising of many in Israel for a sign which was spoken against. Yes, a sword will pierce through your own soul also, that the thoughts of many hearts will be revealed. So here Simeon is not only recognizing that this is the Son of God, but he's even sharing and prophesying to the parents of baby Jesus. I think it is very important that we take a pause and look at this story, because the Holy Spirit is an intricate part of being able to discern what is going on around us. And it's not, I don't think, by a random question of, is there a Holy Spirit or not? Look at this job of the Holy Spirit is to bring discernment to us, to make sense of the things that we're reading in the Bible, and also to convict us of sin. Those two things, I think, are extremely important in today's day and age. And we can see that coming through in this story. You know, Jesus's mission on earth wasn't necessarily just to save people's lives. I'll put it like this. Listen to Matthew 1:21. She will give birth to a son. This is speaking of Mary. And the angel is telling her that his name should be Jesus, because he will save his people from their sins. Now, in the end of time, when you read Revelation 20, even starting with verse 7, when it talks about Gog and Magog gather themselves together for the battle of the great day of God Almighty, that scene that the city of Jerusalem is coming down and Satan is loosed from his prison and he rallies the world around to fight against that city, because that's when it says fire came down from heaven and devoured the people, right? Satan knows that his time is at an end at that point. And he wants to preserve his life. And so he rallies everyone around, trying to tell them, look, these guys are going to take our life out. Let's preserve life. So just because a hero in a story is going to save a life doesn't necessarily make it the same mission as Jesus. And I want to make that point clear, because Jesus came down, yes, to save us
and save our lives, but he

also, his main mission was to save the people from their sins. That's a really important point to make when we start discussing some of these things. This is what Jesus said, Luke 24, 46 through 47. And he said unto them, thus it is written that it behooved Christ to suffer and to rise from the dead on the third day, and that repentance and remission of sin should be preached in his name among all nations, beginning at Jerusalem. So once again, we see that the mission of God is not just to reach just the people of God, it's to go out into the whole world. And what are we all supposed to be preaching to the world? Repentance and remission of sin. That was the mission of Jesus. Jesus came so that we not just be saved in our sin, but to be saved from ourselves. Listen to this. This is a very important part right here that I want you guys to pay attention. And this comes from the Desire of Ages. The Holy Spirit was the highest of all gifts that he could solicit from the Father for the exaltation of the people. The Spirit was given as a regenerating agent, and without this, the sacrifice of Christ would have been to no avail. I want you to pause and ponder that for a second. All the work that Jesus did, he came down from heaven, literally died on the cross. And what it's telling us in the Desire of Ages right here is that sacrifice outside of the work of the Holy Spirit wouldn't have the effect on your heart that it was designed to do without the work of the Holy Spirit. How important do you think it is for us to not only have a relationship with the Holy Spirit, but to be interacting and listening to and inviting the Holy Spirit into our hearts? Because the power of evil had been strengthening for centuries, and the submission of men to this satanic captivity was amazing. If it could be resisted, sin only resist and overcome only through the mighty agency of the third person of the Godhead. That's an incredible statement, because the only way that we are going to overcome any of these moral issues that our world is battling and facing today is through the work of the Holy Spirit, who would come with no modified energy, but in the fullness of divine power. It is the Spirit that makes effectual what has been wrought out by the world's Redeemer. It is by the Spirit that the heart is made pure, and through the Spirit, the believer becomes a partaker of the divine nature. Christ has given his Spirit as a divine power to overcome all hereditary and cultivated tendencies to evil and to impress his own character upon the church. Powerful, powerful quote. Powerful quote that literally lays out the work of the Holy Spirit in our lives. That our life is not... our experience with God is not just, do I believe in God? Check the box. Okay. Because remember, the devil believes in God. Will he be in heaven? No, he will not. Why? Because he does not do the will of the Father, which is in heaven. He doesn't do the things that God is asking him to do. The only way that we have the ability to do those things that God is asking us is through the work of the Holy Spirit. And is the connection, the glue, right? Christ, when he came down here, he gave up his omnipresence, but he can live in our hearts through the work of the Holy Spirit. I think it's absolutely important for us to understand this. Philippians 1 verse 10 says, "And this I pray, that your love may abound still more and more in knowledge and all discernment." You see, God's wanting us to have discernment, to make good judgments about the world around us and the things that the devil is trying to trip us up with. God doesn't want us to be ignorant of those things, that you may approve the things that are excellent and that you may be sincere without offense till the day of Christ, being filled with the fruits of righteousness, which are by Christ, Jesus Christ, and the glory and praise of God. So this else I want you to draw out of this verse. Not only does God want us to have discernment, to understand the world that is in front of us, to know the difference between right and wrong, but listen to the end of this verse. God's not only wanting us to have a head knowledge, he's wanting us to also be filled with the fruits of righteousness. Those are the concepts that God

is really wanting us to do and to be. And he's moving us through this relationship with him to be and hunger after righteousness. I tell you that because there are some really important things that we need to understand, because as we start to look at, well, what makes this piece of media bad? Why, if it's just a fake cartoon or it's about a superhero, why does that even matter? We know there's no such thing as superheroes, and you know, maybe many of us read the Bible. Maybe many of us go to church every single weekend. So what does it really matter if I know the truth? God gave us the spirit of prophecy. He gave us the spirit of prophecy to help prepare the church for what was about ready to be unleashed on the world just prior to the second coming of Jesus. And if you read a lot of spirit of prophecy about final events, you'll notice a theme that constantly pokes through, that we are to order our experience with God out of our faith, not out of our emotions, not out of our eyes, not out of our ears. It's out of our faith with God, because our eyes can be tricked. Look at the examples that we just played in the very beginning. Which one of these boxes is darker, A or B? And most people would point to A. A's darker. But you know what? It's the same box, right? So our eyes can play tricks on us. They can deceive us. And God is giving us the right information so that we know, even if our eyes deceive us, that we can make the right choice. Listen to this quote that comes from Selected Messages. The man who makes the working of miracles a test of faith will find that Satan, through a species of deceptions and wonders that will appear to be miracles. Let not the days pass or precious opportunities be lost of seeking the Lord with all the heart, with all the mind, that we may accept not the truth in the love of it, we may be among the numbers who will see the miracles wrought by Satan in the last days and believe them. This is a powerful, powerful quote right here to understand, look, even a miracle, something that is seemingly good. If you see a miracle in front of your eyes, you're going to look at that and be like, oh, how can this not be of God? Listen to this. This says, even if you make that the test of truth, even that can be a deception. Reading on, it says, many strange things will appear as wonderful miracles, which should be regarded as deceptions manufactured by the father of lies. Men under the influence of evil spirits will work miracles. So this is why we need to be able to understand the Bible, discern what we're reading, have a relationship with the Holy Spirit, and we need to be able to apply that through faith and understand what is going on around us. Listen to what 2 Thessalonians 2:9-12 says. The coming of the lawless one, that's someone who doesn't abide by the law that it's talking about, the Ten Commandments, or even the government of God. The deception that's coming in the end will not follow the rules and the laws, and will be in accordance to how Satan works. So the more that you understand the government of God, the more that you understand that those laws are literally a description of the characters fit for heaven, right? If you love somebody, you wouldn't steal from them. You wouldn't cheat. You wouldn't lie. You wouldn't kill them. If you love your parents, you wouldn't dishonor them. If you love God, you would not have another God before you. See, you understand what the government of God is like by looking at the Ten Commandments, that what God is asking his people to be, right? And so we know that this person that's coming in the end to deceive people will not be following those rules and laws, will fight against them. And like it says right here, reading on in verse 9, he will use all sorts of displays of power through signs and wonders that serve the lie, and all the ways that wickedness deceives those who are perishing. And this is very important. They perish because they refused to love the truth and so be saved. Here is where the rubber meets the road. If you don't want to be deceived in the end of time, you must fall in love with the truth. Where do we find truth? We find truth in the Bible, right? For this reason, God

have not believed the truth, but delighted in wickedness. So what we want to do is we want to have a relationship with God through the work of the Holy Spirit. We want to begin to discern and understand the things that are around us. We want to fall in love with truth. We want to filter everything through the lens of the Bible, because there's going to be something that's coming on the whole world that's going to be a powerful and strong delusion. We don't want to be caught off guard with that. So the reason I'm setting this up, I want you to look at this screen. Many people in churches, many young people that we speak to on a regular basis, I travel around, I talk at universities, at academies, at schools, and I always like to ask the question, who here has seen one of these stories, one of the movies that the Minions have made? And if I had a screenshot of how many hands would go up in almost every single audience, it would be shocking to you. Everyone is watching these movies. And the reason why I'm pointing this out is I want to make a distinction. I want you to see what is the main message that is being taught and promoted in these movies. Does it line up with our Bibles? That's what we're going to explore right now. So this is a poster that they put out. I did not write these words that are on this poster. This is actually the one that they were using to promote the movie. And it says it's good to be bad. Where in the Bible does it actually say it's good to be bad? If there's one verse in here that you could find, then I would love to hear it. But I know you're not going to find it, because there's nowhere in the Bible that encourages us to be bad. And so here's the part where we need to have discernment. We need to be able to say, well, if that's what they're teaching me to do, do I want this in my life? Yes or no? So I want to show you in the second movie that was put out in this Minions series. They explained a little bit of a backstory. Where did the Minions come from? And they show you kind of a history. And the Minions have always tried to find one of the most evil villains that they could find to follow throughout history. So they found an Egyptian one, but they accidentally killed him. They found Napoleon, but they accidentally killed him. They found Dracula, but they accidentally killed Dracula. And so because they're going through history in all these different times, trying to find the most evil villain that they can find to follow, because they keep killing them, they become incredibly depressed. Now, does that seem like a good story in the Bible? You see, here's something very interesting. What is the Bible? It's a compilation of a bunch of stories, right? And in fact, when we read all these stories, we begin to understand how God worked with humanity. What did this person do in this experience, and how did God help them through that experience? We actually learn about the kingdom of God by reading stories. Think about how Jesus told the stories. He was using the things of his day. The kingdom of heaven is like this. It's like a seed that's getting cast on the ground, right? And he talks a little bit about how the kingdom of heaven is like. And he's using agricultural terms because they were an agricultural society. So they would have listened to those stories and understood, oh, I understand what you're talking about, the government of God, right? Well, guess what? The devil knows that as well. And in fact, he's telling us stories, and he makes them funny and cute, except for he puts his worldview in there. And so in the same way that I don't think that you're going to be able to

0: And so I want you to look at these movie posters. These are just screenshots of the movie poster. There, look at the top. It says Super Bad, Super Dad. The middle poster says being good is so overrated. But what does the Bible tell us? Does it say that being good is overrated, that we shouldn't be good? No, it wants us to be thirsting and hungering after righteousness. Remember those verses that we read? Those people that don't fall in love with the truth and delight in wickedness. Being bad is wanting and delighting in wickedness. And look at the poster on the very far right. It says, when the world needs a hero, they call a villain. You know, the world does need a hero. The world needs a savior. But the question that's posed here, are you going to call a villain or are you going to call Jesus? And so if you begin to filter the world through the lens of the Bible, you will see many times that there is a stark contrast between what the world is teaching you and often what God is teaching you. In this clip, the leader that the minions follow, his name is Gru, and he decides he's a thief. That's what he does for a living. He's a thief and an evil villain. And he decides that he doesn't want to be a villain anymore. In fact, he's changing his ways. He's going to just be a family man, and he's going to do family things. And I want you to pay attention to how they show you that the little minions are trying to convince him that, you know, when you were a family man, you were boring. When you were out shooting people and stealing, you were much more exciting. And look at how they do this. This is using psychology to plant these seeds in the children's minds.
1: This does not mean that we are going back to being villains.
2: Luca! Bueno? Yeah! Pinyuf! Bueno? Yeah! Pinyuf! Bueno?
0: You can see in the funny little way that they present this, that they're basically making a statement that's saying when you gave up your ways and your evil ways and you wanted to do something good, you were boring. But you were a thief. You were amazing. And I want you to look at the screen. What does the little sign that the minion in the back is holding up says? It says go dark. What does the Bible say about light and darkness? Let me read a couple of those verses to you. Ephesians 5:8. For at one time you were in darkness, but now you are light in the Lord. Walk as children of the light. The Bible always encourages us to walk in a path of light, not darkness. Look at what also the Bible says in John 8:12. Again, Jesus spoke to them saying, I am the light of the world. Whoever follows me will not walk in darkness, but will have the light of life. The Bible actually says a lot about light and darkness and the difference between the two. It never tells us we need to focus on darkness, go dark. We need to be interested in that. And so even the new minion story, this is not just one of them. This is all of them have these elements in them. The new one tells the story of Gru, the thief, the main character, of when he was a little boy. He wanted to be the most evil villain. Listen to how they talk about this.
3: Pinocchio, you seriously think a puny little child can be a villain?
4: Yes, I am pretty despicable. You don't want to cross me?
3: Come back when you've done something evil to impress me.
0: So here he's wanting to become the most evil villain. That is a whole bunch of the most evil villains known during that time. And they're encouraging him, ha, ha, ha, you're just a kid. Come back when you do something evil. That's not a good message coming from the Bible. In fact, that's so opposite of what the Bible's trying to teach us. And this is what we need to distinguish. Brothers and sisters, this is why I feel so passionate to share these kind of things with you. I got tripped up with this kind of stuff. I did not grow up with a lot of movies and television as a child, and I ended up in college being trained in the film and television industry and took film studies in school, ended up in Los Angeles, and I would watch lots of this kind of stuff. And it wasn't until I started picking up my Bible and reading my Bible and going, what?

that thing that I'm watching doesn't even say the same thing. In fact, it's the opposite of the thing. And we know that in the end, something is going to come upon the world that is going to need a lot of your discernment. And if we can't even tell the difference between a cartoon, how are we ever going to tell the difference between something that Satan has had 6,000 years to prepare? That's how important this topic is. Listen to what 2 Corinthians 6:14 says. Do not be unequally yoked with unbelievers. For what partnership has righteousness with lawlessness? What does it make sense if we say that we are children of God and we walk in the light, yet we watch things that are evil or promoting the idea of being evil? Those things don't mix together. And the Bible is saying the same thing. What fellowship does light have with darkness? So I hope that you see a clear picture. Think about these things next time you sit down and want to watch something, and you have to ask that question. Is this something that is going to push me closer to a relationship with God or lead me further away? Listen to what Matthew 7:22 through 23 says. Many will say to me in that day, Lord, Lord, have we not prophesied in your name, have cast out demons in your name, done many wonders in your name? And then I will declare to them, I never knew you. Depart from me, you who practice lawlessness. Those will be the most hardest words to fall on human ears, because this is not talking about a class of people who don't know God. This is talking about a class of people who prophesied in the name of Jesus, who cast out demons in the name of Jesus. Those people that literally take the name Christian, that's the class that this is discussing right here. And Jesus says those are those people that practiced lawlessness, not following the law. Those people, he says, depart from me. We want to order our lives after what God is telling us to do. We don't want to be just hearers of the word. We want to be doers of the word as well. So I'm very interested in the stories of the Bible, because even though they happened many, many years ago, there are so many parallels to us today. We can learn so many valuable lessons, even just reading through the Old Testament and seeing, well, what was the humanity struggling with back then? And one thing that I see over and over and over again is you read through the chapters of your Bible and you will see we had a big problem with idolatry all throughout history. In fact, the Israelites were constantly getting wooed by these false gods, and they would give up their allegiance to the God of heaven. And so I was curious about that. Why? Baal was one of the gods that the Israelites were constantly getting tripped up at. And when they were leaving God and following after this little stone idol, this is the same God that, remember, Elijah in his day, that when God took away the rain, Baal was the god of rain. So I did a little digging on the internet, and I said, I wonder who Baal is, because the Bible says, it talks about Baal, but sometimes to historically understand, we need to go back and read, some encyclopedias and things that were about, Baal. Who was this god? Why did they want to follow him? Look at this. Look at what I found. Encyclopedia Britannica. Baal was a god that was worshipped throughout a lot of history. The Canaanites, it was the fertility god, and they often called this god Lord, Lord. In fact, that's the name that they gave him. They said that he was the god that lived up in the clouds in the sky, and he was the god that made the sun come out, made the rain fall down, made the plants grow. And that's why when in Elijah's day, Elijah came on the scene and he said, no, it's not Baal that makes the sun come out. It's the Lord of heaven. And when God removed the rain, what it was it was a slap in Baal's face. And God was basically saying, listen, that's a false god. It's me that's giving that. But listen to this. So Baal is known as Lord, Lord. He was worshipped as the god that lived in the clouds, and he rides on the clouds. And I read on a little bit more. Baal had an arch enemy.
And his arch enemy was a god named Mot. And Mot was the

god of death. He was the god of the gates of hell. So it's very interesting to me that here they have a representation of a god that lives in the clouds. They called him the Lord of the heavens, and his arch enemy is this god Mat. So they said that Baal came down and fought this god Mat and was killed by Mat, dies, and is resurrected. Now here's a question for you. If this was an allegory for God, why can't we listen to the stories of Baal and talk about the stories of Baal? Because many people say, well, you might see the devil in this, but I see the story of Jesus and I see the story of God. Didn't God live in the clouds? Didn't he come down on earth? Didn't he fight the god of death? And wasn't he killed and is resurrected? Wouldn't that be a parallel for the story of God? Well, we know in the Bible that God didn't want us to have anything to do with the story of Baal. And the god ultimately became known as, to the Greeks, identified with Zeus. So look at this. Baal, who they said lived in the clouds, changed form throughout history, was then repackaged, handed to the Greeks as Zeus, because remember, Zeus was also saying that he came from the clouds. Look at how clever the devil is. Now, I want to bring to a modern day today, because as I understand where this was leading, you see, the devil is doing the same thing that he did back in the ancient Israel and all the cultures that came before us, and he's doing the same thing to us today, because Zeus is Superman. In fact, the writers of Superman themselves, they said Superman is Zeus, Batman is Hades, Aquaman is Neptune, Flash is Hermes. They have literally taken the gods of the ancient world and handed them to us today, and they hand them to our generation. But brothers and sisters, this is exactly the same as Baal worship. It's the same god. Look at how many people today have literally taken the story of Superman and said, I see the story of Jesus. What about Superman? He came from another world as a baby. In the very first Superman comic, his mother's name was Mary. His father's name was Jonathan Joseph Kent. There are parallels that Superman is just like Jesus. Even in the Superman story that Bryan Singer made in the early 2000s, he gets a knife in his side, he goes and falls to earth in the shape of a crucifix. It is no mistake that they are intending this character to be a type of Christ. But here's the difference. What was the mission of Jesus? Do you remember we read that in the beginning? Matthew 1:21, they will call his name Jesus because he will save the people from their sin. Nowhere does Superman save the people from their sin. In fact, he doesn't care about the sin. It's not about saving you from sin. It's about saving you from some oppression that's coming from the sky. Remember what we said about Satan in the Revelation 20? It says that he will raise everyone up in arms against God, not resurrect them from the earth, but he will try to rally them together to fight against the city of Jerusalem that comes after the millennium. Just because he wants to save people's lives does not make him a type of Christ, at least like Jesus. He's an antichrist character. So this is why we need discernment. Just because somebody says this looks like Jesus, he's got the same backstory as Jesus, that doesn't mean that he shares in the mission of Jesus. That's why 1 Timothy 4:7 suggests to us, don't have anything to do with irreverent, silly myths, but rather train yourself in godliness. Why are we wanting to use these stories to try to illustrate something about God? I think there's a danger in doing that because Satan is going to try and counterfeit coming as a cosmic Christ. What we don't want to do is confuse ourselves of who Jesus really is or what his mission is. That's why the devil's main trick is to make these stories where it's kind of like Jesus, but not really. He doesn't share the same mission, because if he can do that enough, he confuses

people of who Jesus really is. For when Satan steps on the scene as the cosmic Christ, and many people aren't reading the Bible and building a relationship with Jesus and having a indwelling of the Holy Spirit, they may not be able to discern that that is coming on the end of the world. Here's another problem. Superman has a lot of different stories that don't even share in the same kind of context as Jesus from the Bible. In fact, Screen Rant did a article on, there was a storyline in the Superman comics where Superman didn't have one wife, he had two wives. Well, if that's a description of Jesus, what do you do with that? And the New York Times even said the new Superman that's coming out, Superman's son, who's basically going to take the place of the Superman in the Superman comics. This is what the New York Times says, that the son, Jonathan Kent, who is the son of Clark Kent and Lois Lane, he will soon begin a relationship with a male friend, says DC Comics announced in this October of 2021. So if you're sealing into people's minds that this is like Jesus, and then they put those kind of things in the story that have nothing to do with Jesus, our Lord and Savior, then it confuses people. And that's why in Jeremiah 51, 44 through 45, it says, I will punish Baal in Babylon. I will make him spew out what he has swallowed. The nations will no longer stream to him, and even the wall of Babylon will fall. Come out of her, my people. Come out of her, my people. Have we heard this language before? Save your lives, each and every one of you, from the fierce anger of the Lord, says Jeremiah 51. And we have this same message for us today. Revelation 18, 4 and 5 says, and I heard another voice from heaven saying, come out of her, my people, that you might not be partakers of sins, that you may not receive of her plagues, for her sins have reached unto heaven, and God hath remembered her iniquities. You see, these kind of modern stories, even if they claim that they're just like Jesus, they are full of unholy things. They're full of things that don't help us become more righteous. In fact, they actually entice us to fall prey to more and more sinful activities. I want to show you that we need the Holy Spirit to be able to discern the world around us, because the movies are starting to push ideas out that are very, very spiritual in nature. Superheroes are something that a lot of people see parallels. There's a war in the galaxy, and it's a fight between good and evil. And so these are some of the most watched movies in the world. What you're seeing on your screen right here is a screen capture of the top Lifetime grossing movies of all time. These movies are the ones that have made the most money. And I want you to pay attention. I highlighted four of the top 10 movies of all time are superhero movies. These are some of the most watched superhero movies, watched films that our world ever engages in. So I want to mention one. In the whole Marvel cinematic world, Endgame was a movie that a lot of people went and saw. And there was a lot of concepts that were brought up in there that people walked away from those movies thinking, you know, this is the story between good and evil, and the Avengers, they are embodying something good. Well, I want to point something out to you. They said that the most evil villain in the movie, most evil villain in the universe, was this character named Thanos. And he was coming from an outer world, and he was coming to destroy the world. In fact, half of the world he was going to destroy. And as he's coming, that's what all the Avengers, all the superheroes, they're wanting to prevent the end of this world scene. And so they fight against this character, Thanos. And Thanos has this particular glove. And in the story, they say when he gets these stones in the glove, call them the Infinity Stones, it gave him superpowers. And when he got all the stones, then he was able to snap his fingers and literally destroy half of the world. So I want to point something out, very interesting.

One of the stones gave him omnipresence, where he could be everywhere at once. One of the stones gave him the ability to create life out of nothing. One of the stones gave him the ability to bend and manipulate time. Now, just thinking of these three attributes, is that something that the devil has in as part of his attributes? Can the devil be everywhere at once? No, he cannot. Can the devil create life out of nothing? No, he cannot. Can the devil bend and manipulate time? No, he cannot. In fact, the only examples in the Bible of when someone made time stand still or go backwards is because of God. And this character who's coming to destroy the world, does the devil have the ability to destroy the world? I want you to think about this for a second. He does not. In fact, the devil only has as much power as God allows him to have. There's only one example in the entire Bible of when our world has been destroyed. And one character only is it talked about that had the power and ability to do that. And that was during the flood. And that was God. You see, Thanos, that's coming to earth in a warship. This is the name of the warship that he's coming to earth in. He's called the Sanctuary. He's coming to earth to destroy half of earth in a warship, play on words, warship that is called the Sanctuary. And he calls his followers his children. They call him the Father. There's a scene of him walking on the water. Brothers and sisters, this is a picture of God. And what these movies are discussing is that they want to fight against God coming in the clouds. And they rally together to fight against him coming in the clouds. Listen to this. 1 Kings 18:21. Elijah went before the people and he said, "How long will you waver between two opinions? If the Lord is God, follow him. But if Baal is God, follow him." But the people said nothing. I believe the question that is posed back then is posed today. Are we going to want to follow after all of the heroes that this world is making up as the heroes? Or are we wanting to follow the true hero? And the true hero is found in the Word of God. The entire Bible is literally pointing us to Jesus. And I believe that just like in Elijah's day, we cannot stand with one foot in the world and one foot in the church. It is time that we make a decision. Are we going to follow God with all of our heart? Or are we going to chase after whatever false idol is out there in the world? Luke 16:13 says, "No one can serve two masters. Either you will hate the one or you will love the other, or you will be devoted to the one and despise the other. You cannot serve both God and money." You see, you can't serve both masters. And I see this theme of superheroes gaining steam in our church. And many, many, many people have been lured into watching these superhero movies and thinking that there's some good that we can draw out of this. But I notice these superheroes are getting darker and darker and more evil. One of the characters that is on the Avengers side, that's who the superhero movies want to say is the good guy, is this character, Doctor Strange. This is one of the movies that came out recently. And Doctor Strange, his superpower is black magic. He is known as the master of black magic. Now, if you just look up in the dictionary, what is black magic? It is magic involving the supposed invocation of evil spirits for evil purposes. That's his power. His superpower is invoking evil spirits to do evil things. Well, if he's on the same team as the rest of the Avengers, wouldn't that make them all on the same side? That's why, brothers and sisters, the world is trying to change our views of who the true Savior is. You see, the devil is uplifting his attributes while demonizing God and saying, you want to have these characters that don't follow the laws. And remember what 2 Thessalonians said, the one that's coming in the end will

0: be lawless. He doesn't follow the rules that God has set in the Bible. This kind of thing right here is what is preparing people to be confused so that when Satan steps on the scene, you won't recognize that he is not the Savior the Bible's talking about. Deuteronomy 18, 10 through 12 says, "There shall not be found among you anyone that maketh his son or his daughter to pass through the fire, or that useth divination, or an observer of times, or a chanter, or a witch, or a charmer, or a consulter with familiar spirits, or a wizard, or a necromancer, for all that do these things are an abomination to the Lord." When the Bible uses this term, these things are an abomination to the Lord, that is the strongest language that God could use to say that he strongly dislikes this thing. If hate, it was a word that could be swapped out. Abomination is literally like God cannot stand these things because they are leading his people away. So if you think about this, if the movie or anything has magic and sorcery and witchcraft, any of that kind of stuff, if it has those elements in it, don't watch it. Throw it out. The Bible tells us not to have anything to do with those things. It would be better to not have any of those things, and it shall not be found among any of us. That is a great verse to say, thus saith the word of God, I don't need to watch this if it has those things in it. Because you'll see that Satan is just perverting the truths of the Bible. Dr. Strange, his most sacred part of his house is called the Sanctum Sanctorum. That's where he finds and does all this magic. And when you look up what is a Sanctum Sanctorum, it's the holiest of holies in the Jewish temple. This is absolutely opposite of what goes on in the holiest of the holy. In the holiest of the holies, we find what? The Ark of the Covenant. We find the Ten Commandments. Those are the things that are in that holiest of holies. But yet, in this particular movie, some of the most unspeakable evil things are happening in that most holy place. I hope and pray that you are not deceived by these things. You see, there's all kinds of pentagrams. Even the comic book for Doctor Strange says that he is literally the son of Satan, and he's friends with the son of Satan. I mean, he's not the son of Satan, but he's friends with the son of Satan. These are evil and terrible things. They even have biblical scenes and things in these movies. Like, here is a scene of Doctor Strange turning water into wine.
1: Glass of red, please.
2: Allow me, miss.
0: They're mocking God, taking an unholy character and twisting your understanding of who God is. I hope and pray that you think through some of these things and you don't get deceived by these things. Let me read this to you. This is a powerful quote coming from the Ministry of Healing. God estimates men by purity of motive. Not by their wealth or education or their position does God estimate men. He estimates them by the purity of their motive and the beauty of their character. These are the things that God wants for us. He's looking at us and he's desiring for us to have a closer and closer walk with him. What he values most is that

and they are caught in all kinds of immoral activities. God, he estimates us by our purity. Proverbs 8:17 says, I love them that seek me, and those that seek me early shall find me. You know, God is wanting a relationship with us. He's wanting us to seek him. Seek ye first the kingdom of God and his righteousness. Do you seek after the righteousness of God? Are you interested in having a morally pure character, or are you drawn to wicked and evil things? Because the Bible tells us we are carnal by nature. We are drawn to evil. But the Bible doesn't say we are to be left there. God is promising that he can give us a new heart, a new spirit. He'll take that heart of stone out of us, and he'll give us a heart of flesh. He'll cause us, like what it says in Ezekiel 36:26, to walk in his judgments and his statutes. It's God putting his spirit in us that even helps us achieve those things. But do we desire them? Do we seek him early? Are we spending time with him? This verse also illustrates, think of all the time that we waste in the world. And you know, it's easy to put in a movie, and it's easy to waste 2 hours watching that movie. But what if you read your Bible for 2 hours instead of watching that movie? What if you spent that precious time learning about the character of God? By beholding, we would become changed. If we focused on the character of Jesus, would we not want to be just like him? And if we focus on the character that we see in the movies, do we not just want to be just like them? Romans 13 says this, and that knowing that it is now is high time to wake out of our sleep, for our salvation is nearer than when we believed. That the night is far spent, the day is at hand. Therefore, let us cast off the works of darkness, and let us put on the armor of light. Brothers and sisters, I hope that this is your experience as well. We are living in the last days. It doesn't take a rocket scientist to look around and see that our world is quickly falling apart. And we can see, as much as the devil is promoting his worldview and his way of life out into the world, God is making a last call. Come to me, all you who are weary and heavy laden. Take upon me my yoke, for my burden is light. That's what Jesus is asking for us today. And he's asking for you to put on the armor of light. You know, I used to think that the armor was to do battle with the devil, so that you could stand there and go toe-to-toe with the devil. But listen to this. What is the armor? You have the helmet of salvation. Who is your salvation? That's Jesus. You have the breastplate of righteousness. Who is the Bible describing as the only one that's righteous? That's Jesus. You have the belt of truth. Who is the very definition of truth? I am the way, the truth, and the life. That's Jesus. The sword, the word of God. Who's the whole word of God about? That's Jesus. You know, your job is to not do battle with the devil. The devil's already been beat. Jesus won that war. Our job is to put on Jesus so that we can stand in that day. Let's bow our heads for a word of prayer. Dear gracious Heavenly Father, Lord, we thank you so much for this time. We thank you for your advice, your guidance, your spirit that you are promising to so freely give to us. And Lord, we know that some of these things that are in the world are very attractive. But Lord, we need a new pair of eyes to see the world around us. We need a new heart. We need a new mind. And so we're just asking for your spirit to be placed inside of us. Help us to have discernment, and help us to fall in love with the truth and spend time with you every day. We love you and thank you. In Jesus' name, amen.

In yesterday's lectures, we discussed many things which were probably quite new to many of you. Amongst other things, the clash between the two ideologies in the world, the one spearheaded by Roman Catholicism, the other one spearheaded by those who are waiting for the coming of the Lord and keep the commandments of God. Matthew 24, verse 3 and 4, and as he sat upon the Mount of Olives, the disciples came unto him privately, saying, Tell us, when shall these things be, and what shall be the sign of thy coming and of the end of the world? And Jesus answered and said unto them, Take heed that no man deceive you. This is a very sad text. Deception is going to be the order of the day. And the other problem is that even the elect can be deceived. So it is a very intricate web which Satan has spun upon this planet. Revelation 16:13 says, And I saw the three evil spirits that looked like frogs out of the mouth of the dragon, the mouth of the beast, and the mouth of the false prophet. We've dealt with that in a previous lecture. They are spirits of demons performing miraculous signs, and they go out to the kings of the whole world to gather them for the battle on the great day of God Almighty. Demonic forces working amongst men to deceive them. And the only safeguard we have against any of this is the Word of God. Matthew 24:24, For there shall arise false Christs, false prophets, shall show great signs and wonders, insomuch that if it were possible, they shall deceive the very elect. So signs and wonders are going to be an order of the day. And how can we prevent ourselves and others from being deceived? Who are the elect? Obviously those who have made the Word of God their stay and their bastion. Yesterday we discussed the 2,300-day prophecy, and we saw that Satan hated the beginning of the prophecy, but he hates the end of the prophecy as much, because the end reveals a people that will stand for Jesus Christ and His righteousness. And we saw that Rome reissued the challenge. I'm pleased to hear that it's still on their website, so you can pick it up yourselves if you are willing to do so. Most Christians assume that Sunday is the biblically approved day of worship. The Roman Catholic Church protests that it transferred the Christian worship from the biblical Sabbath, Saturday, to Sunday, and that to try to argue that that change was made in the Bible is both dishonest and a denial of Catholic authority. If Protestantism wants to base its teaching on the Bible, it should worship on Saturday. So, what is the Roman Catholic Church actually challenging? Is it challenging people, or is it challenging God's Word? Yes, it's challenging God's Word. And we just happen to be caught in the middle of the battle. That's all. You will remember that the Catholic Sentinel had this article where it says,

People who think that the scripture should be the sole authority should logically become Seventh-day Adventists and keep Saturday holy. And, of course, this article on Mary Online, where the editor said either the Catholic Church is right or the Seventh-day Adventists are right, there can be no other choice. That was an amazing statement. What a bomber. You cannot believe it. And if one chooses neither, then the whole doctrine of sola scriptura collapses. All right, so what's the argument about? The veracity of the Word of God. Now, it just happens to be that the Bible predicted that a group of people will come at the end of time and will stand on sola scriptura and will stand for the Lord as it is described in the Bible. And if you choose neither, then sola scriptura collapses. Now, how does an organization that does not rely on sola scriptura, how does it defend itself when it comes with false doctrines? What's left when you take the word away? Tradition, and if that is not going to convince the people, what do you need? You need signs and wonders. You need events that will convince people that this is the truth. Since 1844, we've been living in the judgment time, and the judgment standard, you remember that? But whoso looketh into the perfect law of liberty and continueth therein, he being not a forgetful hearer, but a doer of the work, this man shall be blessed in his deed. So speak ye and so do, as they shall be judged by the law of liberty. Now, there are two laws in the world today. Two sets of laws. The one set of laws is in the Bible. The other set of laws is where? Who made those? Yes, Roman Catholicism. And that is very strange. The Bible says, if you love me, keep my commandments. That is a question of authority. Whose authority are we going to accept? Well, obviously, if you believe in sola scriptura, you're going to follow the authority of the Bible, which is the authority of God, Jesus Christ. He has the patience of the saints. Here are they that keep the commandments of God and the faith of Jesus. So here is this one group at the end of time. Testimony of Jesus, you will remember that we went through that text. It is the spirit of prophecy, and we did a whole lecture on that. So the distinguishing characteristics of God's remnant church was that they keep the commandments and have the testimony of Jesus, which is the spirit of prophecy. And the Sabbath, of course, in the commandments of God, is going to become pivotal, that there might be a sign between me and them that they may know that I am the Lord who sanctifies them and not some other. Ezekiel 20:12. So here is this decision. And then we looked at Revelation 14:9, where the third angel follows and cries with a loud voice, "If any man worship the beast and his image and receive his mark in his forehead or in his hand, the same shall drink of the wine of the wrath of God." So if you start thinking like him, believing him, or just obeying him, then you are worshiping him. And then this indignation will be poured out that we spoke about. So this wine of the wrath of God will be poured out, and there will be a terrible consequence to this action. Now, we've dealt with this already, so I'm just briefly summing it up here before I set the stage for the two organizations, the two ideologies coming into conflict. The Pope has power to change times, to abrogate laws, to dispense with all things, even the precepts of Christ. That is one of their decretals. So, obviously, if you're going to believe in sola scriptura, then you will say that that is presumption. That is not biblical. Of course, the Catholic Church claims that the change was her act, and the act is a mark of her ecclesiastical power and authority in religious matters. So they say, we changed it. Sunday is our mark of authority. So Sabbath Sunday is the clash point

It's not the question of a day, as we have said. It's the authority of God that's being questioned. Either sola scriptura or the word of another system, Catholicism. The church is above the Bible. So the attack is on God and his word. We must not see this an attack as a personal attack. This is an attack on God. Who does the devil hate more than anyone else in the universe? Christ. This is an attack on Jesus Christ, nothing other. This is his total onslaught. And this transference of the Sabbath observance is proof of that fact. So let's have a look at the definition of truth. The law is truth. Psalm 119, verse 142. Thy righteousness is an everlasting righteousness, and thy law is the truth. Okay? Psalms 119, verse 151. Thou art near, O Lord, and all thy commandments are truth. Then the word is truth. John 17, verse 17. Sanctify them through thy truth. Thy word is truth. There's the other definition. And then Jesus is the truth. John 14, verse 6. Jesus said unto them, I am the way, the truth, and the life. No man cometh unto the Father but by me. What's the Jesuit catechism say? The other side of the story? Or what if the Holy Scriptures command one thing and the Pope another, contrary to it? The Holy Scriptures must be thrown aside. We have two sets of norms in the world. What is the Pope? He is the Vicar of Christ, King of Kings, Lord of Lords, and there's but one judgment seat belonging to God and the Pope. Well, I'm afraid this God is not my God, because my God said, I change not. Jesus Christ the same yesterday, today, and forever. He's not going to change. And definitely he's not going to allow his vicar to throw the Holy Scriptures aside. Is he going to do that? I have my doubts. Whether we like it or not, the whole world is in one camp or in the other camp. Now, remember that the Mary is the mediatrix in Catholicism. 1854, the Pope declared Mary Immaculate. 1951, Pope Pius defined and enforced the doctrine of the bodily assumption of Mary. And the doctrine basically goes that the sinner that ventures directly to Christ may come with dread and apprehension of his wrath, but let him only employ the mediation of the Virgin with her Son. And she has only to show the Son the breasts that gave him suck, and his wrath will immediately be appeased. That was a terrible statement that Catholicism came up with. And these are the statements by the Roman Catholic saints. He falls and is lost who has not recourse to Mary. Mary is called the gate of heaven. See, there they like this word gate. Jesus says, I am the gate. Here Mary is made the gate. Because no one can enter into that blessed kingdom without passing through her. Now, didn't Jesus say the opposite? The way to salvation is open to none otherwise than through Mary. The salvation of all depends on their being favored and protected by Mary. He who is protected by Mary will be saved. He who is not will be lost. Our salvation depends on thee. God will not save us without the intercession of Mary. The Bible says there is but one intercessor between man and God, the man Christ Jesus. Isn't that right? You see, the two ideologies are not in line with each other. Jesus is being marginalized in the world, ridiculed. The word is ridiculed. Every aspect of the word, just think of it. The scientific aspect of the word, is it ridiculed in the world today, yes or no? Yes. Absolutely. The archaeological evidence in the world, is it ridiculed in the world today? Absolutely. What about the historical aspects of the word? Are they being ridiculed? Yes. What about the salvation aspects of the world? Are they being ridiculed? Yes. Everything's being ridiculed. You're ridiculed. In fact, they're making it as hard as possible for someone to say sola scriptura and not be denigrated to the lunatic fringe. Is that right? If you say, God created in 6 days, the man's a nut. Isn't that what they say?

believe me, they say it. Jesus Christ, plain and simple. Well, Mary, quite a different story. Interesting that she has all these hammers and things around her, all these Masonic symbols. But while in the Most Blessed Virgin, the church has already reached that perfection whereby she exists without spot or wrinkle, the faithful still strive to conquer sin and increase in holiness, and so they turn their eyes to Mary. In her, the church is already all holy. This is not an ordinary source. This is the official Roman Catechism, Catholic Catechism, Article 829. Devotion to the Blessed Mary, 971, article. All generations will call me blessed. The church's devotion to the Blessed Mary is intrinsic to Christian worship. The church rightly honors the Blessed Virgin with special devotion. From the most ancient times to the Blessed Virgin has been honored with the title of Mother of God. What are these most ancient times? If this was a Christian document, shouldn't they say, at least since the Christian era, yes or no? Yes. Oh no, this is from the most ancient times. So who are they really honoring? Isis. Isis, or Diana, or whatever you want to call her. Protection the faithful fly in all their dangers and needs. So they go to Mary. This very special devotion differs essentially from the adoration which is given to incarnate Word and equally to the Father and the Holy Spirit, and greatly fosters this adoration. The liturgical feasts dedicated to the Mother of God and Marian prayer, such as the Rosary and epitome of the whole Gospel, expresses this devotion to the Virgin Mary. And this hasn't been retyped. I scanned that in from the Catechism. That's exactly what the Catechism says. In the meantime, the Mother of Jesus and the glory which she possesses in body and soul in heaven is the image and the beginning of the church. I thought the church was the body of Christ. Amen. Isn't that what the Bible says? As it is to be perfected in the world to come. Likewise, she shines forth on earth until the day of the Lord shall come, a sign of certain hope and comfort to the pilgrim people of God. There are two hopes here. So the Pope officially honors Mary in this issue. Protestants say, Mary, so contrary. But what do? They obey the papal decrees. So who are they really obeying? Jesus Christ or their deity? Everywhere in the world, the huge statues of Mary are going up. 500,000 pilgrims wait for the Madonna. How to believe in miracles. And there are Marian shrines all over the world. This one over here in Austria. And you go to it and you see all these things hanging over there. Crutches and what have you. People that supposedly have been healed by Mary. This poor Catholic man over here has just said his confession at this Marian shrine. And there it says, Maria hat geholfen. Mary has helped. And depending on how many sins he has, there are various crosses in this little church. And you pick one of these up, and then you say penance that way. So if you have committed a small sin, you'll pick up a little cross, and you'll walk once or twice around the church. If you've committed a big sin, you pick up a big one, and you walk 15 times around the church. Is that biblical? No, it's not biblical. But the Marian movement is incredibly powerful. This one over here is Saint Maximilian Maria Kolbe, is the founder of the Knights of the Immaculata. And their aim, this priesthood's aim, is to further the cause of Mary. Here is a fascinating story about Mary's visions that she has brought about. The woman, Eve, had a decisive role in the fall of mankind through her disobedience to God and desire to exalt herself. The woman Mary has a decisive role in the salvation of mankind through her obedience to God. Doesn't this turn the gospel upside down? Pope Paul VI in his 1967 encyclical Signum Magnum identified the Lady of Fatima as the biblical representation of the woman clothed with the sun. Okay, this is where the clash started coming in. Mary says, in a vision of Fatima, she said, I am the

virgin of Revelation. Now, that's the one side. The other side that we looked at said the virgin of Revelation is who? The church. The church that keeps the commandments of God and holds to the testimony of Jesus. Both can't be right. Absolutely not. Revelation 14:6.

heaven and earth, the sea, and the fountains of water. So this organization says God is the creator. Catholic Church says Genesis is nonsense. It's official. The Catholic Church has officially debunked the literal interpretation of the creation according to Genesis as utter nonsense. Here, Vatican thinking evolves. This was Time magazine. The Pope gives his blessing to natural selection, though man's soul remains beyond science's reach. Two ideologies. The one saying God, the other one saying that's rubbish. What's he doing to the Word of God? He's saying the Word of God is utter nonsense. Well, Papst Johannes Paul II, und die Bibel hat doch nicht recht. And the Bible is wrong after all. So he says in Osservatore Romana, which is the official mouthpiece of the Roman Catholic Church, that Darwinism is right and the Bible is wrong. Here is Elm Street Journal, this magazine, and they're having a interview here with a Jesuit. Consul Magno likes to point out that creationism is a 19th century Protestant heresy. Isn't that interesting? The ancient church fathers knew better than to interpret the Bible that way. The Jesuits got their first telescope after Galileo published his extraordinary findings that Jupiter had four moons, etc., etc. So the Roman Catholic Church doesn't believe this. Here they asked him, aren't you guys creationists? No, it's a 19th century Protestant heresy. Now, I want you to think. Are you all with me on this? When did Protestantism arrive? 16th century, right or wrong? Okay. Then why is it a 19th century Protestant heresy? From when to when was the 19th century? From 1800 to 1900, right? What date sort of fits nicely in the middle there? 1844 somewhere maybe, do you think? Why should this be a 19th century Protestant heresy? This is a Jesuit speaking. They know exactly who their problem child is. It's interesting. Protestantism? Well, here you have a Protestant church. This is a Calvinistic church. Nice symbol of the sun there. Sun symbol on the window. That's still okay. Outside is this plaque over here, where it has these petrified stones, and it says these stones are 250 million years old. And does Protestantism support officially creation, or does it support evolution? You tell me. It supports

This is Brahma breathing in and Brahma breathing out. Now, this is an amazing story. I was invited to give a series on evolution creation in Switzerland, and they happened to hire this hall, just because it was a nice hall. It was just a hired hall from the Evangelische Kirche on evolution creation. And the flyers went out and everybody was invited. And then on the day before the lecture started, the pastor of this institution came to us and he asked the question. He said, well, you know, I never really thought about this, but what are you going to say? Are you going to say that God created, or are you going to support evolution? What are you going to do? And I said, no, we're going to show that God created. And he said, well, that's it. Sorry, you cannot have the hall anymore. We're canceling the hall. I said, well, that's very interesting, you see, because we have a contract we paid to rent your hall, and we have sent thousands of flyers out. That costs a lot of money, and you are canceling the hall. Well, then you're going to be in trouble, because then you will have to pick up all those costs and see to it that everybody who has been invited will be able to go to another venue. That's only fair if you're going to cancel the hall because of that. So they went into a huddle with much steam rising from their heads. And eventually they solved the problem. They said, okay, you can keep the hall and you can give your lectures, but before every lecture, you have to announce that the organization to whom this hall belongs, the Evangelische Kirche, officially distanciates itself from the creation account. So I said, with pleasure. And before every lecture, I said, I would just like to tell you that the organization, the Evangelische Kirche, officially distanciates itself from the creation account. And I gave my lecture. And after the lectures, the people said, but why? And I said, well, you'll have to ask them that. You'll have to ask them that, because there is their creator. Brahma breathes in, Brahma breathes out. Unbiblical doctrines of Rome, I've dealt with them already. Infant baptism, sprinkling, state of the dead, immortality, prayers to the dead, repetitive prayer and forgiveness of sins, hell, place and state in which the devils and such human beings as die in enmity with God suffer eternal torment, the Catholic Dictionary, page 395. This is the reason why I was an atheist, because of that statement. I was an atheist. We'll have to look at that in the next lecture. Indulgences, you can buy yourself free. The Mass, Omission of the Cup, Council of Constance, Sunday worship, Scripture, Index of Prohibited Books, Pope Paul VI in 1599, Archbishop Adolphonsus in 1462 broke up the printing establishment of the Gutenberg and Schoeffer. So, which books are still prohibited? The Textus Receptus is still a prohibited book. You have to accept their versions. Preterism is a Jesuit doctrine. The Antichrist was in the past. He was a little Greek insignificant king. And futurism, the Antichrist will come in the future. Higher criticism, tearing the Bible apart. These are all Roman Catholic doctrines. They all emanate from Rome. 1854, Mary Immaculate. 1951, the Assumption of Mary, and all the terrible statements that go along with it. Luke 11, 27, 28. And it came to pass as he spoke these things, a certain woman of the company lifted up her voice and said unto him, blessed is the womb that bore thee and the paps which thou hast sucked, they said to Jesus. But he said, yea, rather blessed are they that hear the word of God and keep it. Why did Jesus rebuke her? Because what she was uttering was a Babylonian fable. That's what she was uttering. And Jesus said, no, the word of God and obedience, that's the criterion, not some celestial myth. Pagan priesthoods of Sabel, they were celibate, they were tonsured, that means they were cut over here.

0: like some monks still are to this very day. The commission they receive, the power of sacrificing for the living and the dead. Can you sacrifice for either of them? Hebrews 10:14, because by one sacrifice he has made perfect forever those who are being made holy. In fact, there is not one biblical doctrine in the whole of the theology. So how do they solve this problem? Well, listen to what the theologian Karl Rahner, he's currently the head of the Congregation of Doctrine and Faith, that means the head of the Inquisition at the moment, and he has pointed out that we are moved much more readily and effectively by those divine interventions that we call apparitions than by abstract teachings of knowledgeable theologians or the hierarchy of the church. Wow! Fascinating. So what moves us? Apparitions. They move us. Teachings of theologians, let's forget that. So if you don't have the Bible, or you have corrupted the Bible, well then that's all you have left. That's all you have left. And so we've had amazing Marian apparitions in the world. These are the Marian apparitions that have been approved by the Catholic Church. Our Lady of Guadalupe, 1531, approved. Our Lady of Guadalupe means she who crushes the serpent. Isn't that interesting? She who crushes the serpent. Who crushes the serpent?
1: Jesus
0: crushes the serpent. Then this one's fascinating because the date is so interesting. 1846. You know, I sort of get a little bit excited when I see these dates. La Salette, France. It was approved by the church. And she said Lucifer was unleashed in 1864. It's very interesting. Or she said he will be unleashed then, more or less. Whatever. Lourdes, France, 1858. Approved. I am the Immaculate Conception. That's a blatant lie. The only one who was without sin was Jesus. No one else. The Bible says she was a woman under the law, which means she was under the same condemnation of the law as everyone else. She was sinful. But her son was not. And then Pontmain, France, 1871. That's also been approved. Fatima, Portugal, 1917. It's also been approved. Mary calling herself Queen of the Rosary. And these three children, Lucia, Francesco, Jacinta. Lucia would live to see the fulfillment of all the messages. A very, very old lady. And then the Belgium apparition, 1932 to 33, approved. I am the Mother of God, the Queen of Heaven. Pray always. Here we have Isis reinstated. Then we have Garabandal, Spain, 1961. Akita in Japan, 1973, approved by the local bishop. Medjugorje of the former Yugoslavia and present. She's the Queen of Peace. Now, these are interesting phenomena. The Thunder of Justice, Ted and Maureen Flynn, Fatima was the most significant apparition for the early part of the 20th century. Medjugorje is meeting the spiritual needs of this generation. Interesting. In the latter part of the century, His Eminence Joseph Cardinal Ratzinger, now you know who that is by now, has stated in the Ratzinger Report, one of the signs of our times is that the announcement of the Marian apparitions are multiplying all over the world. So if you don't have the Bible, you better have something else. 1950, the renowned Catholic churchman Archbishop Fulton Sheen wrote, "We are living in the days of the apocalypse. The last days of our era, the two great forces of the mystical body of Christ and the mystical body of the Antichrist are beginning to draw up their battle lines for the catastrophic contest." Now, we looked at this context yesterday from our point of view, the biblical point of view. Now we're going to look at it from whose point of view? Their point of view.

the Catholic. That's only fair. You must be able to choose, right? We have a right of choice over here. We've seen there is the biblical account of what's going to happen. The woman in white, she keeps the commandments of God. She holds to the testimony of Jesus. She's going to arrive after 1844, going to be organized, and she's going to oppose everything that is happening in the world with the three angels' messages and the loud cry. We did that yesterday in great detail. Now, who does that organization that we dealt with yesterday, the Seventh-day Adventist Church, who do they say is the Antichrist? Catholicism. Catholicism. Who did the Reformers say was the Antichrist? Catholicism. Every single one. Every single one said the same thing. Why? Because they changed the Word of God. Now, who do you think they will think is the Antichrist? Obviously, someone else. Beginning to draw up their battle lines for the catastrophic context. Here comes a contest. But this contest is one that we're just caught in the middle of. It's really a contest against Jesus and His Word. And if I see that, well, then I'm actually appeased because I have nothing to worry about. Armageddon. I am now announcing to you that this is the time of the decisive battle. That's what Mary said. So we said the Bible teaches us by all the signs that we've discussed that we're at the end. We're at the battle line. Mary says, in inverted commas, says exactly the same thing. I'm announcing to you that this is the time of the decisive battle. Pope Leo had a vision of a confrontation between God and Satan. Pope Leo was made to understand that Satan would be allowed 100 years to attempt to try to destroy the church. In the vision, Satan chose for his 100 years the 20th century. It's interesting. He's full of furious activity, for he knows that his time is short. Now, if you know anything about occultism, who do they say Satan really is? What do the occultists say is Satan? Yahweh, Michael, Jesus is Satan. So Christ will have a shot at the Catholic Church, put it that way around, in the 20th century. Interesting. Thank you. La Salette, let's go back to there, 1846, approved. Lucifer was unleashed in 1864. There's the quote in The Thunder of Justice, Ted Maureen Flynn. By the way, Malachi Martin wrote the foreword to that book, so this is not just any old book. So, the Seventh-day Adventist Church was officially formed in 1863. The Seventh-day Adventist Church was organized in 1863, with 3,500 members, half a dozen local conferences, about 30 ministerial laborers, and a general conference committee of three. Wow, that's kind of interesting. It's just an interesting fact. Now, let's have a look what La Salette, France, said the issue would be. That would be interesting, wouldn't it? All right. Mary says, if my people do not wish to submit themselves. This is the La Salette apparition. If my people do not wish to submit themselves, I am forced to let go of the hand of my son. It is so heavy and weighs me down so much I can no longer keep hold of it. I have suffered all the time for the rest of you. If you do not wish my son to abandon you, I must take it upon myself to pray for this continually. And the rest of you think little of this. In vain you will pray, in vain you will act. You will never be able to make up for the troubles I have taken over for the rest of you. I gave you 6 days to work. I have kept the seventh for myself, and no one wishes to grant it to me. This is what weighs down the arm of my son so much. Wow. What was the issue that La Salette said would be the problem? The Sabbath. But now, which Sabbath? If you are on the Seventh-day Adventist side, which one is the Sabbath? The seventh day would be Saturday.

according to the Bible. If you are on the so-called Mary's side, then which one would you propagate? Obviously Sunday. Now, isn't it interesting that La Salette says Satan will be unleashed now, and this is an issue? Would you find that interesting or coincidental or whatever? Pope Pius, in his encyclical letter of August 15, 1854, said, "The absurd and erroneous doctrines or ravings in defense of liberty of conscience are a most pestilential error. A pest of all others must most to be dreaded in a state." The same Pope, in his encyclical letter, December 8, 1864, anathematized those who assert the liberty of conscience and the religious worship, also all such as maintain that the church may not employ force. Well, who started doing that publicly in that date? Well, when was the Seventh-day Adventist Church constituted? 1864. And as a consequence of their actions, these encyclical letters were started to be written that we discussed yesterday. Catholic visionaries and predictions. That is a topic we need to discuss in some detail. So we've seen the background now. The battle lines are drawn. Two groups coming up. The one group standing for the commandments of God and the Word of God and the centrality of Jesus Christ. The other group standing for signs and wonders, miracles, commandments of the church, and apparitions as support, because there's no biblical support. And we have to make a choice. This is the book, The Thunder of Justice, The Warning, The Miracle, The Chastisement, Ted and Maureen Flynn, foreword by Malachi Martin. Let's just read this foreword quickly. It's very interesting. The Thunder of Justice. Only a very distracted and unaware Christian of today could have avoided receiving at least a fleeting impression of the long hot summer of 1993 that for a number of years now there has been a steady build-up of events. In the broadest sense of that world, all of which indicate that humanity as a whole and the Holy Roman Catholic Church in particular have reached a fateful threshold beyond which lies a new condition of human affairs. This is interesting stuff. Well, Malachi Martin, professor, Pontifical University, claims to have been an ex-Jesuit, but is of course fully Roman Catholic. There's no such thing as an ex-Jesuit, but nevertheless, who's still in there. Visions, appearances, messages, predictions, warnings, interpretations, weeping statues, bleeding icons, miraculous spring water, spontaneous cures, spinning dances of the sun, eclipses of the moon, little children telling the future, uneducated men and women instructing popes and presidents, nationwide publicity tours by bearers of special revelations. Throughout all of this, an obvious emphasis on the singular role of the Blessed Virgin Mary of Nazareth as the Queen of Heaven, Mother of all the living, and not surprisingly, as the mediatrix of all graces, is pervasive. Very interesting. But such exultancy is soberly contrasted with the other side of this century's carnage, for this is a century that has witnessed and is still witnessing scenes of unmitigated horrors, industrial slaughter of planned wars, literally millions of men and women and children killed, the wiping out sometimes, as it were, of a night of mighty empires, an ever-widening ripple of infanticide running to well over a billion in the last 50 years, an ever-climbing number of fratricidal wars, 245 at the date of the writing, are in progress. Waves of tortures and persecutions on all five continents. Continual scream of natural disasters without known parallel in human history as we know it. This world scene is overhung by a generalized economic depression and the clear emergence of a yet skeletal one-world government that is professionally secular, frighteningly dangerous for human liberty, and in dim outline resembles George Orwell's portrait of a big brother in his 1984 scenario. Truth and error mixed together. So, starting in 1973, a certain Father Gobi began to write down interior locutions. That's dictated messages.

God doesn't work like that. He impresses with the Spirit, and the prophets wrote down with their own words. But the number are over 600 published in this book, Priests, Our Lady, Beloved Sons. And basically the message says, be faithful to the Pope, total obedience to his commands, ready to fight even to the shedding of their blood in order to remain united to him and faithful to the gospel. Is he recognized by the Pope? Absolutely. There he is, Pope John Paul II and Father Gobi. What does he have to say? He says, September 18, 1988, that we have a period of 10 years, 10 decisive years. In this period of 10 years, they will come to a completion the time of the Great Tribulation, which has been foretold to you in the Holy Scriptures. In this period of 10 years, all the secrets which I have revealed to some of my children will come to pass. Well, September 18, 1988 to September 18, 1998 is the time period which he said. By September 1998, the papacy had every encyclical in place that it needed, including its Sunday encyclical, which came before that date, and including its Ad Tuendum Fidum, which says heretics must be punished if they do not agree with the papal teaching. Everything was in place. In other words, the world is just waiting for the unfolding of the final events. A last dogma that will be declared is that Mary is co-redemptrix, mediatrix, and that means she takes part in our salvation. One scholar remarks that the title advocate is used almost exclusively for Mary and not for the saints. It is particularly appropriate to Mary. That's interesting, because the Bible says that there is one man that can save us, an advocate with the Father, Jesus Christ the righteous. Does it say Mary there? No. So here's another biblical problem. Cardinal Ratzinger reportedly has written the visionary that there are no theological barriers to proclaiming such a dogma. So Mary is the contrary one. She is co-redemptrix, mediatrix of all graces, and advocate of the people of God. What a statement to make. That's demoting Jesus Christ. So all of a sudden, in this time period, a huge explosion of activity. We find many, many sightings of so-called UFOs. We find strange things happening, patterns in the field, some of them fake, some of them not explicable. We have apparitions in Eastern mysticism. We have apparitions in Western mysticism. Srinamurti and Krishna, this was the one who was supposed to be declared the Messiah, but now Maitreya has taken his place. In Islam, you have fruits and vegetables, when they're cut open, have the name of Allah in them. In Iran, it is reported in various parts of the city that an image of Jesus has been on the fences and windows. So writes the Iranian newspaper Akbar in 25 December 1995. In Zaitun, Egypt, Mary apparitions hovered over the churches, and thousands of Muslims were stunned by this. Statues started bleeding. Father Anastios, a Greek Orthodox, was one of the first to see it. Then this lady over here, Hamida, a Muslim, she saw the tears running down the statues, and she said, "It was beautiful, so beautiful." Benjamin Cream came onto the scene with his Maitreya stories, and then Maitreya started appearing. And so we have had images of Mary, and we have had light emanating from Japanese Bodhisattva images, Hindu milk miracles, Muslim miracles, hosts and hosts of miracles suddenly all over the world. And where this Maitreya appears, the water gets ripply, and here in Nordenau, Germany, they're running to fetch the water to be healed. Crosses appeared in the windows, crosses that stayed there permanently. Strange lights appeared on the statues of Maitreya in Eastern temples. Interesting hand signals that they have, these people. These lights were not there. There was no candle or a light burning. It was just on the Buddhas. And then Lord Ganesha started drinking milk. And the statues in Hinduism, they started holding milk to them, and the milk would just go, gone.
Well, I always say Lord Ganesha had better attend one of my two of my health lectures.

And here's another little statue drinking milk. And so the Hindus were feeding milk to all their statues. A little girl, Hasna, a Muslim girl, started crying real crystal tears. She was investigated by doctors, strange apparitions in the rocks of mysticism. In your continent, the white buffalo calves were born in 1994 and in 1996, fulfilling Native American prophecies. The odds of such an apparition estimated at 6 to 10 million to 1. All these things saying we are coming to the close of time. Vatican II, this is the door commemorating Vatican II, which had stated that all churches can stay what they are, provided they accept papal supremacy. And remember that Don Bosco had predicted that the gospel ship would land between the two pillars of Catholicism, the Eucharist and Mary, 1 year before the close of the century. So 1 year before the close of the century, 1999, they had the ecumenical movement where the Pope was declared the spiritual leader of the world. It went into fulfillment, whether we like it or not. Mary was ready to be made goddess. Millions of Catholics want a godly Mary, and the papal dogma, Maria soll Göttin werden, well, was approved, at least verbally, by the Pope. Our Lady of Guadalupe, 1994, the icons started weeping oil, and strange lights started coming down in Guadalupe, which was supposedly the Shekinah glory. And many religions start worshiping Mary with all these apparitions all over the world. Mary supplants the Earth Mother in Indian rituals. Guadalupe stage. This was the famous dancing of the sun that took place in Fatima. And there water gushes forth and millions and millions and millions of people go to these shrines to be healed. And they go into the water to be healed. Now this is a very strange teaching, and we find it also in the Bible, where at the pool of Bethesda there lay a man, and the theory went in their minds that when the pool was moved by the angel of the Lord, and somebody happened to be in the pool, then that someone would be healed. And people are saying that verse should never be in the Bible. Well, that verse must absolutely be in the Bible, because the angel of the Lord swirling the water and someone by chance being in there was their mindset. This is Babylonian religion. This is Babylonian religion. But the angel of the Lord in human form was amongst them, Jesus Christ. And he went into that situation, and what did he do? He went to the man lying there all those years a cripple, and he said to him, come, let me help you into the water. I am the angel of the Lord become flesh. And he carried him into the water, waited, twirled it, and put him inside, right? No, that's not the biblical story at all. He rebuked their ideology, their fable belief. Because God doesn't work like this to favor this one or favor that one by a chance twirling. And if you're lucky enough to be in the water at that time, so be it. You don't have to go on a pilgrimage to be saved. No, he rebuked it. He went to the man and he said,

old Spain, Lolly and Jacinta, in ecstasy down here, lying in vision. Notice their eyes are closed. Isn't that interesting? All kinds of interesting things. Little children in vision. The messengers warn that the people of the earth are floundering in a morass of debauchery, moral confusion, deep spiritual darkness. Should heaven's directions and counsels go unheeded, the eternal Father in the Trinity will be left with no alternative but to forcefully recall mankind to its obligations through chastisement. There will come great turmoil upon this earth. Now, isn't it strange that the world is permitted to do everything that's wrong, abortions and this and that, and the only voice that sounds morality happens to be which one? Which is the only church out there that's loudly saying every time, no, no, no, you should not do that? Rome. Rome. So all the affections move towards Rome. They don't look at their Bibles. They're looking at miracles, signs and wonders, and a deceptive voice. Vasula started receiving automatic handwriting. God doesn't work like that. He doesn't take your hand and dictate to you. That's how many of the New Age writings come into existence. Here is an interview with Father Laurentine, with Vasula. How do you receive the messages? It is dictated, but you said your hand moved in some way? Yes, it is simultaneously. At first he moves my hand without dictating, and then etc., etc., etc. And then Mary said, there will be a sign. In this former Yugoslavian Madjugorje, Mary has been appearing and giving a messages to the world, and she says, there will be a sign given for the atheists. You faithful already have signs, and you have become the sign of the atheists. So there will be some kind of permanent sign. These are the little children of Madjugorje who were allowed to see the vision. December 7, 1974, Mary revealed to Father Gobi why she chooses the little ones. I, the mother of the church, am personally intervening and initiating my work of salvation. I'm initiating it thus, with simplicity, with hiddenness, and such humble manner that most people will not even be aware of it. But this, my sons, has always been the way your mother has acted. With what? Hiddenness. That's an interesting phenomenon. Hiddenness. What's the last book of the Bible called? Revelation. Those are two characters in opposition one to the other. The one's called hiddenness. The Bible calls her mystery. Babylon the Great. And the other one is Revelation. God wants you to know. Fatima, Garabandal, Madjugorje, Argentina, Jesus supposedly said, my mother must be accepted, my mother must be heard in her totality of her messages. Souls will come to me through the means of her immaculate heart. Jesus is taking a back street. Madjugorje visionaries, there are little apparitions over there of Mary, there are other apparitions. This one over here was in Arizona. A man saw a bush with full of flowers. His wife didn't see any flowers, so he photographed it for her. And when they developed it, there were no flowers, but there was Mary of the Rosary behind the bush. Another apparition, lights appearing above churches, Madjugorje, Mary's image appearing above the two steeples of the church, light streaming from her hands, standing on the moon. That's the basic image that is always appearing. Strange flashes of light everywhere. Strange apparitions in the clouds, some of them very clear, like this one over here, Jesus with a crown of thorns face appearing above these sites. Strange lights where people walk. Pillars of light. This woman standing next to a pillar of light, which doesn't exist. St. Francis is another one who regularly appears, roommate of Loyola, where the youth comes together at these sites. These strange lights appear in the sky, crosses appear in the sky, apparitions appear, and where they appear, the roses bloom in the middle of winter. Very strange things. Or these lights coming down from heaven like fire, passing right through people. I don't know whether you can see this properly. There's a young couple standing over there, and there's a light going like an arrow through a Bible or something they have in

their hand right through. And then where they have their meetings, these lights appear in the sky with writing sometimes. Here, like fire upon the attendees. And here you have fire and light coming down on the delegates and entering into them. Now, if you see these things, what would you imagine? These are really phenomenal things happening. Here are visions of writings in the sky and strange apparitions all over the place where the young people gather. Little apparitions of Mary appearing. This was a volcano, and it was Madonna and Child. And this was taken out of an aeroplane, Jesus walking in the clouds. Guardian angels above children, writing. Jacinta was one of the visionaries. Writing appeared in the sky in 1972. Some of these are being interpreted. Pictures like these taking. This is one of the monks of the area in his monk dress, apparently riding a stairway to heaven. This is weird stuff. Here is an escalator in a department store after it was closed, taken by the survey camera of Mary riding the escalators. It's such silly stuff. But it gets worse. It gets worse. Here is Jesus in a tornado, and then the weeping statues. Blood and oil and water. This one over here is a very interesting statue. This is the one of the Philippines in 1993, of this blood pouring from the face. And here you have petals, rose petals that fall from the sky. And these structures of Jesus as king, of Mary with a light streaming from her eyes, of the whole family of God, Mary again. Here is the face of Jesus. Look, there's his nose, his eyes. And Jesus with this sign, grown into the rose. Not just drawn onto the rose. And these fall from the sky in the Philippines on Marian Day. They just fall from the sky and they're very treasured. Here you have the cross and the women around the cross on a rose petal. Another one with the two women on the cross. These are rose petals that fall from the sky. Very convincing to people that do not have the Bible. The Father will inflict a terrible punishment on all humanity. Fire will fall from the sky and will wipe out a great part of humanity. Is the devil expecting some major catastrophes? Great lights will appear. Here are some more weeping statues. This is one with oil weeping. And Las Vegas, Nevada, USA, an hour after midnight prayer. Vigil began on December 1998. The miracle statue of Our Lady of Guadalupe began again to weep real tears. She cried again the following afternoon at 2 and 2:30 p.m. Tearful statue called the Weeping Virgin of Las Vegas. That's a good town to weep in, right? Okay. So they really know how to perform these things. Periodically, this statue starts weeping. This statue over here belongs to a lady called Julia Kim. And she is one of the present-day stigmatists of the Roman Catholic Church. Do you all know what a stigmatist is? Stigmatist is someone who bleeds by the hands or has the marks of Christ or bleeds by the feet or suffers the agonies of Christ for the sins of the world. And this is one of her statues. Also, this one over here, a statue of Christ, which started bleeding real blood. They've had it analyzed. The great stigmataries of the world. This one was one of the most famous ones of modern times. Her name was Teresa Neumann. She lived from 1898 to 1962 in Germany. They say she never ate, slept, nor drank. She had no bodily functions for 40 years. That means she never went to the toilet. And she only lived on the Eucharist. Now, if that is true, I don't know. They say so. And she said great natural disasters will come in the United States. Here she is in her stigmatic agonies. Notice the blood running out of her eyes, running down from her hands. And then she would have burnt in crosses after that event.
Another famous

stigmatist, was Padre Pio of Italy, 1887 to 1968, and he said it would be easier for the world to exist without the sun than the holy sacrifice of the Mass. There he is bleeding by the hands, and here he's being helped while he's saying the Mass. And in Rome itself, many of the statues with hosts started bleeding, and the hosts developed blood. And when they said the Mass, the host itself turned into blood. This was one in 1991. Here is another one that turned to blood. Here's another one that turned into a blood clot as they said the Mass. Here is a priest investigating one of the hosts. And then the most amazing thing happened. The Pope himself was saying Mass, and he fed the host to Julia Kim, the stigmatist. And there he is, Pope John Paul II, giving Mass to Julia Kim, the stigmatist. And they took the photograph as the host was on her tongue, and the newspaper said, "Bild Papst sah Hostie bluten." Pope saw the host bleed. There's the picture. It turned into a clot of blood in her mouth. That's pretty dramatic. And the question is this from God or is this from another source? It's pretty dramatic. If you were a Roman Catholic and you saw this happening and this was what religion was all about, well, it would be convincing. Here is Virginia. She's a stigmatist. This priest is also a stigmatist. She lives in Ireland, this young woman over here. And she suffers terribly there. Her feet are bleeding and her hands are bleeding. She also gets the same things on her head. So Julia Kim is a present-day stigmatist. And Christina Gallagher is another present-day stigmatist. Here, Julia Kim is blessed by the Pope. Here is she receives a medal from the Pope. She's also a visionary, so she has these visions for the Roman Catholic Church. Here she is with the papal nuncio, Julia Kim. And there she is with the man with the unfortunate name, Cardinal Sin, from the Philippines in 1992. So these are not just unimportant figures in Roman Catholicism. These are people blessed by the Pope, honored by the Pope with medals. These are important figures. This woman over here is Catalina from Bolivia. And she lives in Bolivia, South America. And she suffers terribly when she gets the stigmata. Her feet swell up, her hands swell up, and she is then bedridden. Wherever she receives the stigmata, statues start bleeding and blood starts pouring down from any crucifix that hangs in the area. This woman was also from the United Kingdom. She also received automatic writing. She used to receive the stigmata. She became very, very ill and then she died as a consequence. This again is Christina Gallagher. There she has the marks of the crown of thorns. This woman over here is Sister Anna Ali of Nigeria. So currently, there's a stigmatist on every continent. That's very interesting. Every continent in the world today has a stigmatist in the Roman Catholic Church, something that has never been in Catholic history. This one over here to me is the worst one, Mary of Damascus. The statues over here start bleeding. And some of them, most of them, drip oil. And they've analyzed the oil. It's pure olive oil. But this is the young girl that receives the stigmata in this area. Her name is Myrna Nazur. And she lives in Damascus. And she suffers terribly when she has the stigmata. I want you to look at this young girl. She's a very pretty young lady. There she is. That's what she looks like normally. And when she gets the stigmata, she starts bleeding from the forehead, and then after a while, she starts looking like that. Now, this is very impressive, but I have a question. If Jesus died once for all our sins, is it necessary for anyone else to suffer the pains of the crucifixion in order to atone for the sins of the world? Yes or no? No, it's not biblical. So if it's not biblical, who's doing this to

this poor lady? Can only be Satan. I hate what he does. Why should these poor people be so deceived? Why should they suffer like this for nothing when the truth could set them free? You see, I'm not preaching this against Catholics. I was a Catholic myself. I wish every single Catholic in the world would listen to these lectures. I wish every single Catholic in the world could be set free from signs and wonders and apparitions and lies and deceitful, disgusting doctrines which lead to nothing other than death. Why should they be so deceived? She bleeds from the feet, she bleeds from the hands. Is that fair? Is that right? And the icons of oil, well, there are official analyses. It's the purest form of olive oil that there is. They cannot even extract it that pure if they have it otherwise done. This is another young girl, Staglara. She doesn't have the stigmata, but she goes into great agony and pure olive oil just pours out of her skin. It's very hard to explain, wouldn't you agree? And that's the oil that comes out. It's also been analyzed. Crosses all over the place. People supposedly healed. Millions standing in queues for water. Then in 1996, CNN had a news flash that the Virgin Mary appeared in the front window of a building in Florida. And it was a bank, amazingly enough. And there it is, a permanent picture of Mary. And these are the crowds adoring around this area. Now, when it first appeared, Catholics started praying the rosary and they started speaking in tongues. Anybody who walked by started speaking in tongues. And here is a young woman being converted to Catholicism, and this bubble appeared above, which was the rosary just appearing miraculously. Taken in 1998 in Georgia of myself and a recent convert named Jill from Taylorsville. She was converted to Catholicism, the grace of God, via the intervention of our Heavenly Mother. This picture was taken after a talk I gave in Atlanta. I was praying over her and her medals when a rosary in the shape of a heart appeared between us in the picture. So these are the Marian apparitions and the stigmata that are happening in the world, whereby Catholicism gets credence as having the stamp of approval from heaven. This is a summary of all the Marian predictions. She says, Pope John Paul II will be the last before the final events. That's interesting. You know, the devil was a liar from the beginning, so I don't take any of the predictions too seriously. I wouldn't, bet my life on them. But surely, if the devil has put up so much hype and so much energy to deceive people, then some of these things are actually so planned that they will more or less work out. Sometimes he makes a mistake. The new pope will be eliminated by an Islamic convert bishop who declares himself pope. Well, we haven't seen that yet. I don't know whether it will happen or not. The new world order will come. There will be a chastisement. I think that might be trying to explain the plagues that will fall once he has done what he's done. True pope restored, church will reign, and the coming of Christ. Well, I believe there will be a death decree in there somewhere. So the doctrine is not biblical, it's all upside down. And Mary is to be the prophetess of the last times, the Immaculate Conception, the Mother of the Church, the New Eve, the Queen of Heaven, the Assumption, the Holy Rosary, all of it, Redemptrix, Mediatrix, Advocate, everything that Jesus is supposed to be, she is. Rome does not change. Rome today is as conservative, even more so than it has ever been. And you can check every doctrine in the Catholic Catechism and you will see it. The Church, the pillar and bulwark of truth, has received this solemn command of Christ from the apostles to announce the saving truth. To the Church belongs the right always and everywhere to announce moral principles, including those pertaining to the social order, and to making judgments on any human affairs to the extent that they're required by fundamental rights of human persons or the salvation of souls.
The magisterium of the pastors and the moral matters is ordinarily exercised in the catechesis, in preaching, etc.

from generation to generation, the pastor's deposit of Christian moral teaching has been handed on, a deposit composed of a characteristic body of rules, commandments, and virtues proceeding from faith in Christ. So, traditionally, the Decalogue sets out the principles of moral life valid for all men. Now let's get to the hub of this matter. Ever since, this is Article 2065 from the Catechism, ever since St. Augustine, who as we saw was a insider initiate, the Ten Commandments have occupied a predominant place in the catechesis of baptismal candidates. Okay. The Catechism of the Church has often expounded Christian morality by following the order of the Ten Commandments. The division and numbering of the commandments has varied in the course of history. The present Catechism follows the division of commandments established by whom? St. Augustine. So we're not following the Bible, we're following an insider initiate. The world, at Assisi, gave itself to the Pope. Behold, the Slavic Pope is coming, a brother of the people. He already pours the world's balm into our breast, and the angel choir sweep his throne for him with flowers. Can you believe that? They claim man of the year, and he appeared at Sinai, and he prayed at Sinai, and he said the Ten Commandments are still binding. Mary, so-called, revealed to Father Gobi, my Pope John Paul II, I confirm to you, is the Pope of my secret. The Pope about whom I spoke to the children during the apparitions of Fatima, in other words. So in other words, this was the Pope that was to fulfill all the Fatima predictions, and the last one that was not known was that this was the Pope that would be that would survive an attempted assassination. And then when he has finished his work, I will come from heaven and receive his sacrifice. Okay, now what is the remedy, says Mary, to the problem that the world is facing, all this chaos? She says, this is a place where we see many of the root causes of our problem. It is the commandment of keeping the Sabbath holy. Back to our question. In the Old Testament, not honoring this day was only one of several sins punishable by death. Although we are not living under law of the Old Testament, there's a widespread abuse of all throughout the Christian culture concerning the Sabbath. In the West, we have lost God through our affluence. In the East, God has been lost through communism and suffering. Both have lost sight of a Sabbath. Which Sabbath do you think that she's talking about? Well, let's ask her. God's intention for the Sabbath was a day of rest, honoring God through worship, conversation, teaching, and praise. Today, if anyone even bothers to go to church at all, Sunday will be an endless litany of recreation, television, athletic events, shopping, blah, blah, blah. It goes on and on and on about what people do on that particular day. Now, Magikore and the commandments. Dear children, today also I wish to tell you I am with you in these restless days in which Satan wishes to destroy everything. Remember in occultism you twist that around? Which I and my son Jesus are building up in a special way. He wishes to destroy your souls. He wishes to guide you as far away as possible from Christian life as well as from the commandments to which they, the church, is calling you so you may live them. Satan wishes to destroy everything which is holy in you and around you. Therefore, little children, pray, pray, pray, in order to be able to comprehend all which God is giving through my coming. Who's coming? Mary's coming. Okay. So now the Seventh-day Adventist Church says, keep the commandments of God. And the Catholic Church, through its visionaries, is saying, keep the commandments of Rome. Is this right or not? Okay. And the Pope says, make it clear, Sunday must not be worked since it must be celebrated as the Lord's Day. Can you see that the Sabbath has become the issue of acknowledging the authority of God? Yes. So it's not just a question of a day. It's a question of authority. So at the right time, here comes a movement and says, keep the commandments of God, and they lift up the Sabbath, the Seventh-day Adventist Church. At the same time,

Mary appears and says, Satan has been let loose on the planet, and keep the Sabbath of the church. They're both preaching the same thing, just from two different perspectives. And it's your choice whether you want to choose this perspective, the only support you have for the doctrine, signs and wonders and apparitions and bleeding icons and suffering people, that's the support. Or the other one, thus says the Lord. That's the choice. That's the choice that the world has. So no wonder at this interfaith meeting that we've spoken about so much, it's the Christian fundamentalists that will be condemned and be declared dangerous extremists full of hate. Here is Pope John Paul II. Here he is in the Marian cave praying at one of the apparition sites. And this is fascinating. This is the Pope's plane, USTWA, with his light shining above it, which Rome

refuge in me because I am the ark of the new covenant. At the time of Noah, immediately before the flood, those whom the Lord had destined to survive his terrible chastisement entered into the ark. In these your times, I am inviting all my beloved children to enter into the ark of the new covenant which I have built in my immaculate heart for you, that they may be assisted by me to carry the bloody burden of the great trial which preceded the coming of the day of the Lord. Do not look anywhere else. There is happening today what happened in the days of the flood. Well, the other side teaches the same thing. It says, there is an ark of building. God is calling a people into a relationship with himself. You either come into the one ark that keep the commandments of God and hold the testimony of Jesus, or you climb into this ark. Which one is of God? John 14:6, Jesus said unto them, I am the way, the truth, and the life. No man cometh unto the Father but by me. And if it seems evil unto you to serve the Lord, choose ye this day whom you will serve, whether the gods which your fathers served, that were on the other side of the flood, or the gods of the Amorites, in whose lands you dwell. But as for me and my house, we will serve the Lord. So that's our choice. Two arks. Which one are we going to choose? Choice is yours. Thank you.

Welcome to session number 6 on our series Complete Restoration. Today we are going to look at giving God glory and what that means. Before we get into God's word, let's kneel together as we pray. Heavenly Father, we bow before you because you are the God of the universe. And Father, we come before you seeking to understand you better. It's been clear through the series that your desire for us is great. Your concern for us knows no limit. So, Father, help us to understand you better so that we can reflect you better, so that people around us can want to know the God that you are. For we ask it in Jesus' name. Amen. So, complete restoration. We are still working on it, and we're asking the question, what if there was one piece that made all your other pieces make sense? We are going to keep looking for that one piece. And as we go, we're going to keep sprouting that seed, letting it grow, and bringing us to a full picture, or at least a more full picture, of truth. Give him glory. The first angel's message says, I saw another angel flying in the midst of heaven, having the everlasting gospel to preach to those that dwell on the earth, to every kindred, nation, tongue, and people, saying with a loud voice, fear God and give glory to him, for the hour of his judgment has come. And worship him who made the heavens, the earth, the sea, and the springs of water. So far we know that the everlasting gospel is the good news. We know that fearing God is to see how big he is so that we don't need to be afraid of anything else. Now we're going to look at what does it mean to give God glory. Glory, the Greek word is doxa, a most glorious condition, a most exalted state, something of intrinsic value. So if you think of the wording of the message, it says we need to give God glory, we need to give God something of intrinsic value, something glorious, something exalted. What is that something going to be? In Micah 6, if you want to open your Bibles there, I'm going to open mine with you. And we're going to read a little bit more than we have on the screen, just to give some context. Micah, a small book near the end of the Old Testament, right beside the famous story of Jonah. Micah chapter 6, and we'll begin in verse 1. Hear now what the Lord says. Arise, plead your case before the mountains, and let the hills hear your voice. Hear, O you mountains, the Lord's complaint, and you strong foundations of the earth, for the Lord has a complaint against his people. O my people, and he will contend with Israel. Verse 3, O my people, what have I done to you? And how have I wearied you? Testify against me. For I brought you up from the land of Egypt. I redeemed you from the house of bondage. I sent before you Moses and Aaron and Miriam. You can see he's referring back to the same stories we've been referring back to. And God says, I've done all these things for you. Why don't you want me? O my people, remember now what Balak, king of Moab, counseled, what Balaam, the son of Beor, answered him from the acacia grove to Gilgal, that you may know the righteousness of the Lord. And then Micah transitions and asks this question, with what shall I come before the Lord and bow myself before the high God? Shall I come before him with burnt offerings, with calves a year old? Will the Lord be pleased with thousands of rams, 10,000 rivers of oil? Shall I give him my firstborn for my transgression, the fruit of my body for the sins of my soul? Micah here is reiterating the common belief that's out there in paganism. It's out there in the culture all around him. What does God want from me? How much will it cost me to please my God? And then Micah 6:8 is that famous verse, he has shown you, O man, what is good, and what does the Lord require of you but to do justly, to love mercy,

and to walk humbly with your God. Often in the Hebrew scriptures, it puts three things together. They're called Hebrew triads, and they increase in importance. So the first one is the least important, the second one's more important, the last one is the most important. If you go through the scriptures and you compare the word justice and the word mercy occurs in the Bible almost twice as many times as the word justice does. God values mercy above justice. But he values something else even higher. He says, do justly, love mercy, and walk humbly with your God. If you consider the story of Abraham that we looked at in quite a bit of detail last time, all God was asking Abraham to do was, Abraham, just walk with me. When I ask you to do something, do it. If I tell you I'm going to do something, wait humbly until I do it. Just walk with me. Humility is not something that we come by easily. It is totally contrary to our nature. This story that Mark Finley tells of an experience he had in Hungary right after the wall fell and communism was kind of beginning to crumble. He was invited to one of the prestigious universities in Hungary, and they asked him to come and spend 1 hour lecturing on astronomy, and they were going to have their professor lecture on astronomy, and one of their professors, and they wanted Mark Finley to use astronomy to show that there is a God, and then this professor was going to lecture on astronomy and show there was no God. So Mark Finley prayed about it, and he said, if the Lord's opened the door, I'm going to walk through it, even though I'm not an astronomer. And he said, called the university, he said, I will come on one condition. If you let him speak first and let me speak second, I will come. So the university agreed because he didn't want the other guy to speak second and tear to shreds everything he said. He comes to the university and the president of the university comes and greets him and he's all flustered. He's red-faced. He says, Mr. Finley, we have a problem. So Mr. Finley said, what's the problem? He says, the professor that you're supposed to debate with, an emergency has come up. He cannot come. What are we going to do? And Mr. Finley said, well, that's no problem. I'll lecture for 2 hours. Just give me the 2 hours. So they agreed to do that, and he spent an hour speaking on astronomy, an hour on archaeology. When question time came, one of the students put up their hand, and they said, Mr. Finley, one of our astronauts went into space, and he looked for God, and when he was out there in space, he saw many things, but he did not find God. How can you say there is a God? We do not believe there is a God. And so Pastor Finley said, I will answer your question, but I would actually like to answer your question with a question, and I would like to direct that question to your faculty. And he looked at the faculty and he said, this is a very prestigious university. He said, I was familiar with it before I even came to Hungary. You have many exalted professors here. You have a lot of good programs. But let me ask you a question. Is it possible that if you took all the knowledge of your professors and all the knowledge of your students and combined it, that you would know 50% of the knowledge that there is to know in the world? And they said, oh no, we wouldn't know 50%, not even close. He said, well, what about 40%? And finally, he got them down to 5%. They said, no, even if you combine all the knowledge of all of our faculty, all of our staff, and all of our students, we wouldn't even know 5% of all there is to know. So Pastor Finley said, well, let's just say you do. Let's say that you together know 5% of all there is to know. He said, is it possible that the God that I'm here to tell you about exists in the 95% of the things that you don't know yet? And they looked at him, and one of the professors said, yes, that is possible. And suddenly that proud faculty and those proud staff and the proud students suddenly were humbled to realize there's all kinds of things that we don't know, so why are we so confident that we know there is no God? And before that evening was over, people were asking for Bibles, and lives were being changed because they had become humble. But it's not natural for us to be humble. So what I'd like to do now is show you something NASA has put together that to me is just fascinating. It's a scale model of the universe, and it shows you size of things as they relate to each other. We're going to slowly go out through space to the biggest things that we know, right out to the size of the known universe. And you can see the scale on the bottom changing sizes there as we go out, 10 to the power of whatever. It'll keep increasing as we go. So here's things we're familiar with: cactuses, elephants, oak trees, and so on. Look at that redwood tree. Huge compared to everything. It's bigger than a Boeing 747.

So we'll pan out, and soon we'll be out to the size of the earth, and then we'll venture out into space. There's Rhode Island fading into the distance. California, Italy, some of the smaller planets. Here comes planet Earth, fading into the distance. As we go out, we will see that 10 to the power of 27 is the largest thing we know. So we're flying out through other planets and stars that we know of.

So there we are, almost out to the end. There it is, the observable universe. Now try not to get dizzy. We're going to fly right back through very quickly. And we're going to start going the other way. And what you're going to find is there's more the other way than there was on the big scale. So here we are down at the bottom, 10 to the minus 35, quantum foam, Planck length, and of course string theory. These things here are theoretical, of course, but scientists believe that they exist. Now if we come back to the halfway point, I think you'll be shocked to find out what is on the halfway point in scale between what the biggest things we know being the known universe and the smallest thing we know, which being string theory. The halfway point is up in the top corner, the width of a human hair or a human egg. Unbelievable. We are small. There is a great universe out there, and there is also a great universe below us that is bigger than what we know on the grand scale. It is complex, it is huge, and it is amazing. And if that doesn't humble us a little bit, I'm not sure what would. Notice this famous verse. If you've been around church or Christianity for very long, you are familiar with this verse. It's used a lot. If my people who are called by my name will humble themselves and pray and seek my face and turn from their wicked ways, then I will hear from heaven, I will forgive their sin, and I will heal their land. Again, here is a verse of restoration. It's full of restoration. But the tragic thing is, when you see people using this verse, they are not focused on the first step, which is to become humble. They jump immediately to prayer. There are all kinds of books written on this verse, and most all of them are about prayer. But God says, first of all, before you do anything, you need to humble yourselves. You know what happens to us when we don't humble ourselves before we pray? We get down on our knees, and we start telling God what needs to happen. God, you need to fix this in my life. God, you need to work with that person. God, you need to make this happen. God, you need to do this and that. Heal this person. Fix that. And we are telling God, we're trying to invoke his power to do what we think needs to be done. God says we need to humble ourselves and pray and seek my face. Exodus 33. We've been looking at this story in several different instances of the journey through the wilderness. Now we're going to come to Exodus 33. You remember in one of the lectures we ended at the golden calf that they built. Moses came down from the mountain. He was horrified by what they were doing. He took the two tables of stone with God's handwriting on it with his own finger. He smashed it because Moses believed it is done. We have broken the covenant. The covenant is over. You have to understand that Moses was raised in Egypt. Moses killed a man. Moses killed a man because that man was doing that which Moses felt was unjust. Moses lived in a culture where when you step out of line, you die. When you step out of line, swift judgment comes. So when Moses saw what the people were doing, he projected his own character onto God, and he thought, we are undone because we have undone our covenant with God. He goes and he seeks God out, and God says, Moses, just leave me alone. Let my anger burn against them. Let me destroy them, and then I'll take you and we'll start over again. People read that verse and they project their own character. They think that God is actually having a temper tantrum, that God is actually upset, that God actually loves these people less than Moses does. What God is really doing is saying what Moses is thinking. Moses has already demonstrated by smashing

In the covenant that Moses thinks it's over. And God confirms what Moses is thinking to teach him something about himself. You may remember a story where Jesus was walking with his disciples and they were in the region of Tyre and Sidon, and a woman came and she was begging Jesus, "Oh, son of David, have mercy on me." And Jesus ignored her, the Bible says. He kept on going. She kept on bothering them. And finally, the disciples asked Jesus to send her away. They figured he was just as annoyed by her as they were. They didn't want to help her because she was a foreigner. And they said, "Jesus, just send her away." He turns to the woman and he says, "Woman, I came for Israel, man. I didn't come for you. Like, you're just a dog." And the woman says, "But even dogs eat crumbs from the master's table." And Jesus said, "I haven't seen faith like that in all of Israel. Whatever you want, you have it." Jesus did not think less of that woman. He did not think she was a dog. She was as much his kid as anybody else. But he was speaking what the disciples were thinking and feeling. He used that to teach them a lesson. God here is teaching Moses a lesson. "Moses, you think that you're undone. You think that I'm going to have a temper tantrum and kill these people. That is not the case. In fact, Moses, I want you to come back up the mountain and get another set. We are going to make this work." Moses is so overwhelmed by this new discovery. He didn't know God was like that. He knew God a little bit, but this was a side of God he didn't realize. God was so awesome. And he finally said, "God, show me your glory. Clearly there is far more to you to see than I have ever seen before." Now, as we go through the story, it's in Exodus 33 and 34. I want to read to you from the scriptures what happens in chapter 34. 34 says, "The Lord said to Moses, 'Cut two tables of stone like the first ones. I will write on these tables the words that were on the first tablets which you broke. So be ready in the morning, come up in the morning to Mount Sinai, and present yourself to me there on top of the mountain. No man shall come up with you, let no man be seen throughout all the mountain, let neither flocks nor herds feed before the mountain.' So Moses cut two tablets of stone like the first ones. Moses rose early in the morning and went up on Mount Sinai as the Lord had commanded him, and he took in his hand the two tablets of stone." Now, just an aside here, someone wrote to me after I preached this message in my church at home, and they said, "Pastor Dan, what's with this Moses making the tablets? Like, that seems a little strange. Why didn't, because the first time God made his own tablets and he wrote on them himself?" And I didn't know the answer. I thought, I don't know. So I started looking into it, started praying about it. The answer didn't come. And then one day I was looking into something else, and suddenly it all made sense, and the answer came. You see, we tend to treat things as holy, whether it be communion tables or whether it be Bibles or whatever. I mean, a Bible is paper and ink. It's a book, right? What makes the Bible holy is not the object. What makes the Bible holy is the source behind the object. So the tablets of stone that God made were not what was holy. What was holy, what was unchangeable, what was awesome, what was amazing was what God wrote on them. So God said to Moses, "You can make your own tablets because the tablets make no difference. You broke them, big deal, bring them back, because even though you broke the tablets, you cannot change what I have said. It is not the fact that they are on tablets. It is not the tablets themselves that make it enduring. I never change. I am God. Bring them back, make me some more, bring them back up, and I will write them again because my covenant is my covenant. It's not going to change." Now back to the story, verse 5. "Now the Lord descended in the cloud, stood with him there, and proclaimed the name of the Lord. And the Lord passed before him, proclaimed, 'The Lord God, merciful, gracious, long-suffering, abounding in goodness and truth, keeping mercy for thousands, forgiving iniquity and transgression and sin, by no means clearing the guilty, visiting the iniquity of the fathers on the children, the children's children to the third and fourth generation.' So Moses made haste and bowed his head toward the earth and worshiped." Did you see it? Do you remember when Moses first met God at the burning bush? He was afraid. When he saw the people had built a golden calf, he was afraid of what God was going to do. Fear was his first

reaction. But Moses knew that God was great, and when he realized that God was not going to destroy them, suddenly he realized that God was greater than he even imagined, and his next response to God was, "I want to see your glory. Show me your glory." And when God's glory passed by, he's the Lord, he's long-suffering, he's all those things. But even though he's goodness and mercy and long-suffering, it says he does not clear the guilty. Why? Because God has an answer for sin. If God went on and his mercy went on and on and on and on, he just let sin go and go and go and go, there would never be a solution. But God has a solution both for sin and a solution to restore us. God has everything under control. And then Moses' response to seeing all this, he falls down and he worships. I showed you what the Hebrew, sorry, what the Greek word for glory is, doxa. Here is the Hebrew word for glory. It's something of weight, something of substance. Moses said to God, "Show me your substance. Show me what you're made of. Clearly, the God that I thought you were is not the God that you are." You're saying, "Pastor Dan, are you saying that it's possible for Moses to have seen God at the burning bush, to have shown the Israelites miracles, to have gone through the 10 plagues, to have gone through the Red Sea, to have gone through the wilderness, to have gone through all these things up to this point and still only have a dim picture of God?" That's exactly what I'm saying. In fact, Paul in 1 Corinthians, that love chapter that's so famous, at the end he says, "We see now through a glass dimly, but then we shall see face to face." I am not telling you that I know everything. I am far from knowing everything. All I can tell you is the God I know now is far better than the God I used to know, not because he changed, but because my understanding of him changed. Moses had the same experience. "God, show me what you're made of. Obviously, I don't know who you are like I thought I knew who you were." And God says, "I'm going to show you my glory. I am loving. I am merciful. I am long-suffering. I am all of these things. And you need to know that." Now, in the Christian church, we have generally two groups, and I hate to label people, I hate to even use these titles, but I'm going to do it right now to show you how both sides have things that are right, both sides have things that are wrong, and the truth is on neither side. The truth is outside of both of them. Watch. Conservatives in the church have a high standard. You should dress a certain way. You should eat a certain way. You should do this. You should do that. Conservatives see the importance of the law. They're very big on the Bible says this, the Bible says this, we should do this, we should do this. They try hard to maintain the standard. But even in their love of the law and their desire to maintain a high standard, they are forced to lower it. You say, "Well, what do you mean by that?" Do you remember when Jesus in Matthew 5 was speaking the sermon, what we call the Sermon on the Mount? He goes through the Beatitudes and then he begins to say, "You have been told, but I say. You have been told, but I say. You have been told, but I'm telling you." He says, "You know, you've been told that if you don't kill people, that's good. That's all you need to do." He says, "But I'm telling you, if you have hate in your heart, you're a murderer." He says, "You've been told not to commit adultery. I'm telling you, if you have the desire within you to commit adultery, you are an adulterer." Because the standard was so high and they couldn't attain it, they had to lower it to create the illusion that they could attain it. Now, on the other side, the liberals say, "Well, the standard's too high, we can't attain it, therefore we're going to lower it." They just admit that right up front. They see the law is impossible to keep, and so they just give up trying. But they always feel uneasy

that you are doing, then something's wrong. And when we step up to the law, we see a picture of what a child of God is supposed to be like. And that picture tells us something is wrong. But the truth is, what the conservatives need to know is trying harder will kill you. You're not going to make it. But don't lower the standard. Give up and walk with me. On the liberal side, no, it must not be lowered. You can't change the law. You can't get rid of the law. The law is the law. If you break it, bad things happen. Yes, for you, my law is impossible to keep. The liberals have that right. The law is impossible for man to keep. Jesus said, with man, some things are impossible, but with God, all things are possible. Yes, they have it right. You need to give up, but don't give up on me. All things are possible. You can give up on the idea that you can do it. That's exactly what you need to do. But don't give up on me, because with me, all things are possible. From Jesus' perspective, of course. Moses, if you want to see me and live, if you want to be where I am, if you want to behold my glory, I want to remind you of part of the story that we didn't talk about yet. When Moses asked to see God's glory, his substance, God, show me what you're made of, God said, you can't do that, man. If you see me in all my glory, you will die. But I have a solution. There's something I can do that will make the impossible possible for you. If you come up and stand on the rock, I will hide you with my hand in the cleft of the rock. And when I hide you standing on the rock, hidden by my hand in the cleft of the rock, I will pass by and you will see my glory. You see, the rock is Jesus. 1 Corinthians 10 says, all these things in the Old Testament were given for our example, and the rock that led them, the rock the water came from, that rock is Christ. Jesus is the one that makes it possible for us to see God's glory, even though we are broken human beings. John 1 says, in the beginning was the Word was with God, the Word was God. He was in the beginning with God. All things were made through him, and without him nothing was made that was made. In him was life, and the life was the light of men. The Word became flesh and dwelt among us. We beheld his glory, the glory as of the only begotten of the Father, full of grace and truth. Jesus said that Abraham longed to see my day. He saw it and was glad. Abraham saw that when he went to offer Isaac, and God replaced Isaac with the ram caught in the thicket by his horns. Moses longed to see the day of Jesus. He saw it when he went up and beheld the compassion of God, when God hid him in the cleft of the rock. We see God's glory more than Abraham saw it, more than Moses saw it, when we look into the person of Jesus. What's wrong with us is that we don't know our Savior. That's what's wrong with us. I'm going to go through quite a few quotes. I don't usually do this, but you need to see them. All human ambition, all boasting, is to be laid in the dust. Self, sinful self, is to be abased, not exalted. Live justly, love mercy even more, and walk humbly with God. Here you see a painting of the Pharisees. They wore the fancy robes. They sat in important places. They made themselves important. They were full of pride and ambition, selfishness, and all the rest of it. God says all human ambition, all boasting is to be laid in the dust. Self, sinful self, is to be abased, not exalted. By holiness to God in the daily life here below, we are to manifest the Christ life. Jesus in us and through us. The corrupt nature is to become pure and undefiled, subdued, not exalted. We are to be humble, faithful men and women. Never are we to sit upon the judgment seat. God demands that his representatives shall be pure vessels, revealing the beauty of sanctified character. Remember the woman caught in adultery? Those self-righteous men stood there. Some of them had probably already been with her. They stood there in their self-righteousness and said, Jesus, we need to stone her. And they would have stoned her that day, gone home, and slept just fine. Jesus started writing in the sand, and they left in embarrassment and humility because they saw their own sins written out. And then Jesus, who had the authority, remember what he said? Let he who is without sin

cast the first stone. He was the only one there without sin. But did he lift a finger? No. He did not sit on the judgment seat. He came to seek and save the lost, and he saw inside that woman, naked and ashamed, a candidate for the kingdom of God, and he set about to restore her, sent her on her way, and said, I do not condemn you. Go and sin no more. Humble Jesus, that's our Savior. That's the one we need to look to. The channel is always to remain unobstructed, that the Holy Spirit may have free course. Otherwise, spiritual leaders will gloss over the work that must be done in the natural heart in order to perfect Christian character. Here is the other side. Here are the liberals. Here are the ones who say, you know what? It doesn't really matter. It doesn't really matter how we live. God, you know, he loves us. He doesn't care. God says it matters, man. If you live wrong, it's going to hurt you. It's going to hurt other people. I want to fix it. I want to fix you. It does matter. And they will present their own imperfections in such a way is to make them of none effect. That's no big deal. Which is as steadfast as the eternal throne. And while God calls upon all his watchmen to lift the danger signal, at the same time, he presents before them the life character of the Savior as an example of what they must be and do in order to be saved. Our example is not each other. Our example is not our opinions of what the Bible says. Our example is the matchless, beautiful, awesome life of Jesus. Testimonies, Volume 8, Christ calls for service of a higher order than that which has been given him. Men in positions of responsibility should, through receiving the power of the Holy Spirit, see? She's going to list what we should be, but she qualifies and says, we can't do that unless we have the power of the Holy Spirit. We should reveal the Redeemer much more clearly than they have revealed him. The infinite God so loved the world that he gave his only begotten Son as a sacrifice for us in order that we, by receiving him in faith and practicing his virtues, might not perish, but have everlasting life. My brethren, how do you suppose that he regards that great lack of spiritual enthusiasm manifested over the record of the infinite sacrificial offering made for our salvation? When people look at us, what do they see? They should see Jesus. They should see us enthusiastic over what Jesus has done for us. They should see a reflection of his character in us, but that will not come unless we humble ourselves. When Jesus left, he told the disciples, you need to go to Jerusalem. You need to wait for the Holy Spirit. If they had said, you know what, we're good to go, and left on their own, they would have had no power to do anything, but they humbled themselves and they waited until God gave them what they needed, and then they went with power. We need to be humble and obey. All human ambition, all boasting is to be laid in the dust. Sinful self is to be abased and not exalted. By holiness in the daily life, we are to reveal Christ to those around us. Corrupt human nature is to be subdued, not exalted. We need to be like Jesus. Now, there is a story that you are very familiar with. It's in Luke 15. It's the parable, what has been called the story of the prodigal son. However, when that story is told, it is often told with the true meaning of the story completely missed, completely left out. That story is preceded by two other stories. Jesus is speaking to the Pharisees, those who think themselves self-righteous, those who think that they are good enough on their own, those who have deluded themselves into thinking that they've kept the law, but only because they've lowered it down low enough that they can delude themselves into thinking that. He tells a story about a sheep. You may remember the story. He said a shepherd had 100 sheep. And when he went to count them, there was only 99 in the fold. And so he went out to find that one lost sheep. And he didn't stop searching until he found it. Then he tells another story about a woman who had 10 coins, a widow. Now, a widow doesn't have a lot of wealth. So when she loses one, it's important to her because they're not allowed to own property. Widows had it bad back then. So she has these 10 coins. She loses one. And it says she swept her house backwards, forwards, and looked and didn't stop looking until she found it. Then he tells the story of a father and two sons. Not one, two.
You see, most of the time when the story is told, it's told about, you know, this son, he grows up and he gets rebellious and decides, I want to go off and do my own thing. And he goes and he parties and he realizes when the money's all gone,

The fun's all gone, the girls are all gone, the cars are all gone, the drugs are all gone. He finds himself in a pig pen. And he's totally devastated by what he's done. He comes to his senses and he says, I'm going to go back to my father. And he goes back, and the father receives him with open arms, puts the family ring on his finger, puts a coat around him, puts sandals on his feet, throws a party. And we say, yes, it doesn't matter how far you've gone, Jesus loves you, and that's true, and he welcomes us back, and that's true, but we've missed the point of the story. There are two sons, not one. One son, it's true, he grows up and he says, Dad, I want my inheritance now, I want to leave, I want to make my own life. And he goes. The other son stays home. Now, the two stories that came before, there was a sheep, and the sheep left the sheep pen and was gone. In the second story, there was 10 coins, but they were all in the house. One was lost in the house. 9 were found in the house. One son leaves home and knows he left. The other son is home, but something's wrong. So the boy who's gone, he's gone for who knows how long, we don't know. He finds himself in a pig pen. He has become humble. In his humility, he thinks, what have I done? What have I done with my life? What have I done with myself? What have I done? And he begins to create a solution for himself. He says, I'm going to go back, you know, because when I think back, even my dad treated his servants better than the life I've made for myself. Clearly, I can't be a son anymore. I've sold out on my part of the inheritance. I'm not part of the family anymore. But maybe if I go back and with humility present myself to my father, maybe he'll take me in as a servant and I can live with the servants in the servant quarters. That's better than what I have now. You see, the son didn't know his father. He thought that the best he could hope for was to live with the servants. When he gets home, says when he was far off, a long, long way off, the father saw him. The Bible says we need to seek for the Lord even though he was never far away from us. The problem is never that we're far. The problem is never that God is far away from us. The problem is that we are far away from God. He comes, the father opens up his arms to receive him, and the boy begins to spew his speech. My father, I have sinned. I am not worthy to be called your son. And the father cuts him off. He says, son, you are lost. And you're found, you were dead, and you're alive again. He calls his servant, he says, bring the best robe, put the family ring on his finger, put the sandals back on his feet. My boy was lost, and he is found. The father was far greater than the son realized. He throws a party. The other son doesn't show. The father, throwing a party for the son who ran away, hasn't seen the son for so long, has so much to catch up on, has so much to ask him, has so much to express his love to him. He leaves the party. He leaves the other son, going to find the son who won't come. When he finds him, the son is angry. Dad, you're ripping me off, man. He already got his inheritance. Now you're trying to, you know, you're giving him a fatted calf. He says, I've been here all along. And the Greek says, I have been slaving for you. And you didn't give me a fatted calf to celebrate with my friends. In that one conversation, we see what the problem is. Dad, if I had a party, you wouldn't be invited. I'm not at home because I love you. I'm at home because I'm slaving away, trying to take your farm from you. I can't wait for you to die so that I can have what's coming to me. I wonder how many people are slaving away in Christianity, slaving away in some other religion, slaving away before the gods, slaving away before the God of heaven, whatever their belief system is, because they think this is my insurance policy, this is my inheritance. I'm going to do whatever they want me to do. I'm going to jump through

whatever hoops they want me to jump through. And in the end, I'm going to take it and I'm going to be rich and I'm going to enjoy it forever. But there's no relationship with the Father, no love lost at all. One son was lost and he knew it. One sheep was lost and he knew it. One coin was lost right in the house. And this son was right in the house, right in church every week, right there doing all the religious things. But the attitude of the heart was, I've been slaving away so I can get what's coming to me. Tragic. And the story ends there because Jesus is challenging the Pharisees. Don't you see what's wrong? You say you are my children, but we have no relationship. Ministry of Healing, page 164. It was the outcast, the publican, the sinner, the despised of the nations that Christ called and by his loving kindness compelled them to come to him. Listen to this. The one class that he would never countenance was those who stood apart in their self-esteem and looked down upon others. It's a scary thing to think that we have our own glory. Signs, April 4, 1892. How strange it seems that with all the assurances of God's love, with all the manifestation of his power in our behalf, many are cold and indifferent. Even among those who profess to believe the truth for this time. They do not bear a ringing living testimony to the praise of God, for their faith and love have diminished to a feeble flame. Oh, that we all might be baptized with the Holy Spirit, have Jesus living inside us. Oh, that we might be as vessels unto the Lord. Our bodies should be his temple, but they're not. We want to see all the folly weeded out of the hearts of those who profess to be followers of the Lord, that the joy of the Lord may come in. You see, that boy who stayed home, was he happy? Is there any joy in service when you're doing it and consider yourself a slave when you're trying to earn your way to heaven? There's no joy there. Some of the most conservative people in religious circles are some of the most unhappy people because they've missed the whole point. God's purpose is not to have us perform things for him to make him happy. God's purpose is to send his son to save us, to have his character implanted in us, to have us restored back to how things were in Eden. When Adam and Eve were first created, before Eve went to the tree, they loved Jesus. Jesus loved them. They walked with him. They talked with him. And God wants to bring that back to us. Signs, April 4, 1892, continuing on the same article, Jesus has said, if you keep my commandments, you shall abide in my love. Read it. Jesus said, if you keep my testimony, if you keep before you the promise of what I'm going to do for you, if you keep in mind the plan I have to restore you, if you hold on to that and don't let it go, you will abide in my love. You will understand every day when you wake up that I am for you and not against you. You will understand every day when you wake up that I am longing to make you better than you were yesterday. You will understand every day when you wake up that I am cheering you on, that I am setting things up to fix you, that I am going to be like Abraham, I'm going to lead you and lead you and lead you until one day I can say, ah, now you understand. Now I know that you fear me. Now your life gives me glory. Now you are a shining example of what I can do. Now your life brings me glory. Even as I have kept my Father's commandments and abide in his love, these things have I spoken to you, that my joy might be in you and that your joy might be full. I desire that you shall be saved with an everlasting salvation, the everlasting gospel, the everlasting good news. I want you to be around the great white throne, triumphant conquerors. Conquerors over what? Conquerors over the sin and degradation of this world. Conquerors over our fallen nature. Restored back to how we were supposed to be in the beginning, to sing, worthy is the Lamb that was slain and lives again. Why are we singing worthy to the Lamb? Shouldn't we be boastful in our restoration? Shouldn't we be showing off how great we are? No, because we understand down to the very core of our being that we are this way because the Restorer made us this way. Worthy is the Lamb
that was slain. Continuing on, same article, I want you to be with Jesus, in whose presence there is fullness of joy. And

and at whose right hand there are pleasures evermore. If you are living a Christian life and it is not bringing you joy, you are not living the Christian life. The Christian life is fullness of joy. There will be no sin, no sorrow, no sickness, no death, no burial train, no sound of mourning. Oh, I want to see the King in his beauty. I want to praise him with an immortal tongue. I want to give glory to God who has provided for us the richest blessings of heaven. For when he gave his son, he gave everything. Heaven's resources were exhausted in Jesus. All the treasures of eternity are at our command through the infinite merit of our Redeemer. Oh, just can you see it? That's what Jesus wants for us. That's what we should want. And if we walk with him, that desire in us will grow and grow and grow until we think like that, until we become like that. Christ Object Lessons, page 384. Love is the basis of godliness. It's not what you eat. It's not what you sing. It's not what you think. It's not a set of lists you believe in. No, the basis, the foundation, the bottom line of it all, love is the basis of godliness. Whatever the profession, no man has pure love to God unless he has unselfish love for his neighbor. If you want to take a personal gut check on where you are with Jesus, how do you feel about the people around you? But we can never come into possession of this spirit by what? Really? But we can, remember I told you to search that word never? We can never, never, we can never come into possession of this spirit by trying. Really? It's not about trying harder? We'll never come into this spirit, possession of this spirit, by trying to love others. What is needed is the love of Jesus in the heart. When we see Jesus for what he is and then give ourselves to him, he will make desires in us that we never had before and take desires away that should not be there. When self is merged in Christ, love springs forth spontaneously. I mean, think about it. When Shadrach, Meshach, Abednego, and Daniel were faced with the food they were supposed to eat from Nebuchadnezzar's table, their mummies and daddies weren't there to tell them what to do. Their pastor wasn't there to tell them what to do. There was no one there to say, this is what you have to do. You have to do this. They just wanted to live for Jesus because that's what they wanted to do. When the Samaritan came along and found the guy dying in the street, he picked him up and took him. Why? Because love was springing forth spontaneously from within. He didn't do it because he had to. Nobody was watching him. Nobody was keeping count. He wasn't making any money from it. There was no profit to be made. He just did it because that's what love does. Jesus says, if you let me in, you will become like me, and love will spring forth all by itself. The completeness of Christian character is attained when the impulse to help and bless others springs constantly from within. When the sunshine of heaven fills the heart and is revealed in the countenance. Can you imagine what this world would be like if it was made up of men and women from whose hearts love sprang forth constantly? Oh, he wants to restore us. Christ Object Lessons, page 384. The sanctification of the soul by the working of the Holy Spirit is the implanting of Christ's nature in humanity. I'm showing you all these texts, all these quotes, because it shows it all from different angles. The theme is always the same. Gospel religion is Christ in the life. The Bible simply says Christ in you, the hope of glory. A living, active principle. It is the grace of Christ revealed in character and wrought out in good works. You see, Christ has to come in, and what comes out? Good works. The principles of the gospel cannot be disconnected from any department of practical life. Every line of Christian experience and labor is to be a representation of the life of Christ, and it will be. If Jesus comes in, then he will come out. And Jesus did everything right. So if we come in, if we try and do it from a religious point of view, we're going to work on this, and then we're going to give up on that and go work on something else. But if Jesus comes in, Jesus comes out. And he'll come out in every phase of our life. He'll come out in our marriage. He'll come out in our parenting. He'll come out in our Christian relationships within our church. He'll come out in our workplace. He'll come out everywhere. The person on the side of the road who's broken down, everywhere we go, the love of Jesus will spring forth spontaneously because that's what he wants to do. Signs, October 17, 1892. The power of an ever-abiding Savior is greater now than ever before. I love this one. Because

because the emergencies are greater. As the love in the world goes down, as corruption increases, as the love of the most grows cold, it says in Matthew 24, as the emergencies increase, the Savior's ever-abiding power in us will increase. If you want to have the strength to live for Him in the future, you need to walk with Him today. He will increase and increase. We will decrease and decrease, and He will take over, and we will become just like Him. And yet we are weak in spiritual life and experience. Oh, how much we have lost as a people by our lack of faith. Lack of faith? Lack of faith in what? Lack of faith in the belief that God can do what He says He will do. You see, if you're honest with yourself, if I'm honest with myself, do I really believe that I can have the mind of Jesus, that I can have the heart of Jesus, that He can so restore me that when I think, I'm thinking His thoughts, when I act, I'm doing the same thing He would do if He were here? Do I really believe that Jesus can do that? Oh, we've lost so much as a people by our lack of faith. We have suffered loss to our own souls and have failed to reveal Him to others by our words and in our character what Christ is and will be to everyone who comes to Him believing. Could it be that the world is drifting away from Jesus, not because we're not giving them enough information, but because they have not seen any transformation? Someone once

Jesus, that you need him. He is made unto us wisdom and righteousness and sanctification and redemption. To give glory to God is to reveal his character in our own and thus make him known. And in whatever way we have made known the Father or the Son, we glorify God. The first angel says that we need to give God glory. We don't have any of our own. There is no intrinsic value in us. There is nothing in us that's exalted. But if we let Jesus in, Jesus will come out, and that gives God glory. Let's bow our heads together. Heavenly Father, as we consider what it means to give you glory, I feel like the Father who came and brought you his Son and said, "Oh, Master, if you can do anything." And when you challenged him with his word, "If," he said, "I believe, Lord, help my unbelief." Father, intellectually, I understand that you can do anything. Help me to believe it to the very core of my being. Help us to believe that you are the God that you say you are. And help us to humble ourselves so that you can work in us, live in us, and make us like you. For we ask it in Jesus' name. Amen.

We are here at a fantastic, interesting place. It's called Serabit Al-Qadim. The first archaeologist to come here was Sir Flinders Petrie, 1904. And in 1915, Gardner began to decipher the strange script that they discovered here. Now, when Moses was alive, there were two languages, cuneiform and hieroglyphics. But Moses could never have written the Bible in hieroglyphics or cuneiform. It's too complicated. And 100-odd years before Moses wrote the book of Genesis, the book of Job, and the Pentateuch, an alphabet was ready in which to write the Bible. God is brilliant. We've got the Bible because of the discoveries made right here. What is interesting about this place is the fact that the first Pharaoh who worked on the temple here was from the time of Abram. And then the famous Hatshepsut came here and she built a temple here. Now, according to the sources, Moses usually accompanied Hatshepsut. And I'm sure he was here. And he looked at this new alphabet and he studied into this alphabet. And this is where he got his knowledge of a very early proto-Sinaitic script, which is related to the Hebrew script. And of course, afterwards, 40 years later, he came here as well when he led Israel through the place, and again he learned more about the script. Now, the most exciting thing for me that was discovered right here was done by one of my favorite archaeologists called William Shea. He was deciphering an inscription close by. And eventually, he deciphered it, and it says, and this is what I like, "The Mighty One resides between the two cherubim, and the Mighty One is for Israel and for Hobab." Now, Hobab was the brother-in-law of Moses, and Hobab helped them with directions in the Sinai desert. Hobab was the brother of Zipporah, the wife of Moses. And what I like about this statement is the fact that the Most Holy was built here in Sinai. And there we read of the cherubim. And the Hobab inscription refers to the cherubim. It was completed here, and this inscription was in commemoration of the building of the Most Holy, the tabernacle. Let me repeat what I've said. The Almighty resides between the cherubim. Above the mercy seat, the glory of God was manifested. And Hobab writes, "The Holy One between the cherubim is for Israel and for Moab." And you know what, my friend? The Holy One between the cherubim is still for you and me. If God is with us, who can be against us? Coming up here, I was so scared. It was difficult for me to get here. And my daughter said, "Dad, you know what? There's an angel before you, next to you, and behind you. And my friend, you are traveling through a dangerous desert, the desert of life. There's an angel at your side." God bless you.

Making has already begun. The messages are coming to God's people, and we need to be ready to receive them. We need to be in our Bibles studying like never before. We are coming to a time when God's law is going to be removed, first in countries close to us, and then eventually to the entire world. We were told that we need to be building our arks so that we're ready for the flood of destruction that's coming. We must be heeding the command that God has given, and our faith must be that of a working faith. Good afternoon to those on the live stream, and good evening to some of the people, because I know we have people watching all around the world. This morning's talk is going to be called Salvation in Preparation: How to Be Part of the 144,000. Let us start with a word of prayer. Our Heavenly Father, we thank you again for another beautiful Sabbath day, that we can come together in fellowship, that we can open your word, and that we can study and learn more of these precious jewels that you have given us. We ask your spirit to be here, and that you bring away any of the evil spirits that are trying to hinder the minds. We thank you for this. In Jesus' name, amen. So we're going to open up our Bibles again to Revelation chapter 13. Just a quick recap. Revelation chapter 13. And we'll look at the last verses. Verse 14, Revelation 13 and verse 14, "And deceiveth them that dwell on the earth by means of those miracles which had power to do in the sight of the beast, saying to them that dwell on the earth that they should make an image to the beast which had the wound and did live." Then verse 15, "And he had power to give life unto the image of the beast, and that the image of the beast should both speak and cause that as many as would not worship the image of the beast should be killed. And he causeth all, both small and great, rich and poor, free and bond, to receive a mark in their right hand or in their foreheads. And that no man might buy or sell, save he that had the mark or the name of the beast or the number of his name. Here is the wisdom. Let him that understand count the number of the beast, for it is the number of a man, and his number is 666. So we talked about this on the first night, the no buy, no sell that is coming to a country near you. Soon enough, it will be going to the entire world. It'll be starting in the United States of America, and they will be putting up this image to the beast, and then eventually the rest of the countries of the world are all going to follow suit. Let us go to and read Great Controversy, page 605. "The Sabbath will be the great test of loyalty, for it is the point of truth especially controverted. When the final test shall be brought to bear upon men, then the line of distinction will be drawn between those who serve God and those who serve him not. So when this test comes, there's going to be a dividing of the people. The people who either choose to serve God or choose to receive the mark of the beast." Now we have a very nice typology of these last days. And Jesus spoke about it in Matthew 24:37. He said, "But as the days of Noah were, so shall also the coming of the Son of Man be." So we should be looking what it was like in the days of Noah, because that is how it will be like.

when Jesus is going to come. From eternity past, page 57 to 59. As the days that were before the flood, they were eating and drinking, marrying and giving in marriage, until the day that Noah entered into the ark and knew not until the flood came and took them all away. So shall also the coming of the Son of Man be. Similar conditions exist now. Appetite is indulged without restraint. Professed followers of Christ are eating and drinking with the drunken. Intemperance benumbs the moral and spiritual powers and prepares for indulgence of the lower passions. God sent Noah to warn the world that the people might be led to repentance and escape the threatened destruction. As the time of Christ's second appearing draws near, the Lord sends his servants with warning to prepare for the great event. Multitudes have been living in transgression of God's law, and now he in mercy calls them to obey its sacred precepts. All who will put away their sin by repentance and faith in Christ are offered pardon, but many reject his warning and deny the authority of his law. And we have these messages of warning. And what are they? We've been talking about them all week. What are the messages? The three angels' messages. The first, second, and third angels' message. And part of this message, part of the third angel's message, is to not receive the image of the beast, so that we do not receive of the plagues. Noah's light was to shine forth 120 years amid the moral darkness of people who were encompassed within a certain limit of years. Now, if you go to Genesis 6, Genesis 6 is where we find this story, or shall we call it this historical event? Genesis 6. And if you look in verse 3, it says, "And the Lord said, My spirit shall not always strive with men, for that he also is flesh, yet his days shall be," what? 120 years. So he was saying that there's 120 years of probation that they're going to have. And how long did Noah build the ark for? 120 years. Under Noah's direction, his carpenters built an ark, and they were impressed day by day with the unwavering faith, the unswerving integrity of the messenger of God. Every blow of the hammer, every advance that was made, was a warning to the world of the flood that swept away the unbelieving and ungodly. Noah's faith was a working faith. It was a saving faith that moved him with fear and led him to act in accordance with the word of God. This is the quality of faith that will save the soul. Is it yours? So Noah didn't just say, "I have faith. I know there's going to be rain," but it was a working faith, because our faith is shown by the keeping of the commands of God. And God commanded him, "You need to build an ark in order to save you and your family and all those who will enter in." Every blow that he made as they were putting together the ark was a message to the hearers. The same way that when we are building our antitypical arcs, our country place, in preparation for the times that are coming, every advancement we make in this process, people are going to be questioning, "Why are you doing this? You must really believe that something is going to happen." We are living in the very last days of this earth's history. The terrible calamities that have recently visited our country show that the judgments of the Lord are falling on the world. The destruction of these cities is a warning.

turning to us to prepare for what is coming upon the earth. In the time before the flood, as in this, there were how many classes? Two classes, the righteous and the wicked. Those who receive the seal of God and obey his commandments, and those who receive the mark of the beast and disobey. Enoch and others walked with God in uprightness, but the great majority of the inhabitants of the earth were given over to iniquity, and their wickedness rose before God. And I think today we can see that wickedness rising all around us again. God gave direction that an ark was to be built for those who desired to what? Be saved from the coming destruction. He was about to speak in determined language against the wickedness that had grown to fearful proportions. He was about to clothe himself with vengeance and execute his judgments against the transgressors of his law. Does that not sound like the time when God will be pouring out the fullness of the plagues on the earth on the people that are denying his law? We need to be ready for that time. Now, when Noah built the ark, was he trying to save himself from a spiritual or physical destruction? Were they only saved physically by getting into the ark? They were saved spiritually as well, because those on the outside, could they say, oh, well, I will be saved spiritually, but I'm not going to be saved physically. I might maybe died, but they were spiritually saved. Is that the case? He directed Noah to build an ark, and at the same time preached to the inhabitants of the world that God would bring the floodwaters upon the earth to destroy who? The wicked. And we know that destruction is coming upon the cities. We're told this over and over and over. If we only read our Bibles and read the spirit of prophecy, we would know these things. And if we're thinking we're going to stay in the city on the wide way, be with everybody else, and the destruction is not going to come to us, then we're mistaken. It was a tremendous test brought to bear upon Noah and his family. They were shut in the ark for 7 days, and yet no rain came. The jeers and scoffs and triumphs of their enemies seemed complete. But as soon as 7 days were ended, there began to come in the dark and heavy clouds such as they had never seen before. The clouds increased in blackness, and the rain began to fall from them. God desires his people to prepare for the soon coming crisis. And what did we learn was the final crisis? Sunday law. Prepared or unprepared, they must all meet it. And those who have brought their lives into conformity to the divine standard will stand firm at that time of test and trial. So when it says they brought their lives into conformity, is that just their physical part of their life? No. This is their physical, their mental, their spiritual. All the aspects of their life had to become in conformity. They couldn't be doing their own will, eating and drinking like everybody else. They had to eat and drink differently than everybody else. They had to look differently. Their minds had to be thinking differently. Early Writings, page 85. I saw that the Holy Sabbath is and will be the separating wall between the true Israel of God and unbelievers, and that the Sabbath is the great question to unite the hearts of God's dear waiting saints. I saw that God had children who do not see and keep the Sabbath. They have not rejected the light upon it. And at the commencement, now listen carefully, and at the commencement of the time of trouble, we were filled with what? The Holy Ghost, as we went forth and proclaimed the Sabbath more fully. So when the time of trouble

trouble starts. The outpouring of the Holy Spirit will happen, and then we are going to give the complete message, even more powerful than we're giving it now. Now, what time of trouble is this? Because this is a very important question. Because a lot of times, people mix this up. They think there is one time of trouble. They read Ellen White or they read the Bible and they just think Sunday law is coming and it's all one big event. But there's a gradual steps that take place. So which time of trouble is she referencing here? This view was given in 1847 when there were but very few of the Advent brethren observing the Sabbath. And of these, but few suppose that its observance was of sufficient importance to draw a line between the people of God and unbelievers. Now the fulfillment of that view is beginning to be seen. The commencement of that time of trouble here mentioned, so now she clarifies, does not refer to the time when the plagues shall begin to be poured out, but to a short period just before they are poured out, while Christ is in the sanctuary. At that time, while the work of salvation is closing, trouble will be coming on the earth, and the nations will be angry, yet held in check, so as not to prevent the work of the third angel. At that time, what shall come? The latter rain, or refreshing from the presence of the Lord, will come to give power to the loud voice of the third angel and prepare the saints to stand in the period when the seven last plagues shall be poured out. Now, this does not mean that this time will be easy. It's not an easy time, or else it wouldn't be very much of a test. It's going to be a struggle. Now, Ellen White says that this national apostasy will end in national ruin. And I mentioned the other night that this national ruin refers to an economic collapse. Now, some think that ruin, or you could think that the word ruin covers a lot more than just economy. But we have to remember, when we're studying the Bible and the Spirit of Prophecy, we can't add what becomes or what we think is reasonable or makes sense, because that's not what's written. What is written, the word ruin here, is an economic ruin. Yes, will there be floods? Will there be famines? Will there be pestilence? Will there be all these things? Absolutely. We're not denying this. But we can't add to certain parts of Scripture where there is no mention of such thing. I just wanted to clarify that. We need to read what's there and not what we think might be there or should be there. Now we see this chart again. And maybe it'll become a little bit clearer as we keep going. So in 1888, we had the Out of the Cities message. We talked about this on the first day, that the Blair's Bill passed in 1888. There was Sunday laws all over America. People were put in prison. We're not waiting for this to come for the first time. We've already seen it come. And it's just God's mercy that it hasn't come again already. Then we have a buildup. Fines, imprisonment, bribery. This is how the Sunday law is going to come in. Then we have the no buy, no sell. And at this point, it's going to be the dividing line between the people who are the true Israel of God and those who are the false Adventist. Then the Holy Spirit and the latter rain will be poured out and will be giving the loud cry message of the third angel. During this time, people will be receiving the mark of the beast or the seal of God. The people who haven't understood the Sabbath fully yet will be able to receive the message and make their decision. NSL stands for National Sunday Law. COP is Close of Probation, and SC is Second Coming. Just thought I'd clarify that one more time. So we've seen that this latter rain, she said, came before the time when Michael stands up.
Michael Stanley.

Ends up at the close of probation. He says it is finished. Now I want to divert a little bit and go to Ezekiel. This was our scripture reading. Ezekiel 37. The vision of the dry bones. Ezekiel 37, verse 1. The hand of the Lord was upon me and carried me out into the Spirit of the Lord and set me down in the midst of the valley, which was full of bones, and caused me to pass by them round about. And behold, there were very many in the open valley, and lo, they were very dry. And he said unto me, Son of man, can these bones live? And I answered, O Lord God, thou knowest. Again he said unto me, Prophesy upon these bones, and say unto them, O ye dry bones, hear the word of the Lord. Thus saith the Lord God unto these bones, Behold, I will cause breath to enter into you, and ye shall live. And I will lay sinews upon you, and will bring up flesh upon you, and cover you with skin, and put breath in you, and ye shall live. And ye shall know that I am the Lord. So I prophesied, as I was commanded, and I prophesied. There was a noise, and behold, what does it say? A shaking. And the bones came together, bone to his bone, and when I beheld, lo, the sinews and the flesh came up upon them, and the skin covered them above, but there was no breath in them. And then he said unto me, Prophesy unto the wind. Prophesy, son of man, and say to the wind, Thus saith the Lord God, Come from the four winds, O breath, and breathe upon these slain, that they may live. So I prophesied as he commanded me, and the breath came into them, and they lived and stood up upon their feet, an exceeding great army. So we have this story of this valley of dry bones. And Ezekiel is told to do what? To prophesy. So he was told to preach the prophecies to these bones. And that caused a shaking. Now, there's a lot of misunderstood terms when we're talking about the events closing the end of time. We have the time of trouble, time of Jacob's trouble, close of probation, Sunday law, little time of trouble, shaking, sealing, end times, time of the end, all these things. And we're going to try and place these in proper order today. Daniel, looking down to a time of trouble such as never was, declares that God's people shall be delivered, everyone that shall be found written in the book. And the revelator says that those only shall enter the city of God whose names are what? Written in the Lamb's book of life. Then Jesus will step out from between the Father and men, and God will keep silence no longer, but pour out his wrath on those who have rejected his truth. I saw that the anger of the nations, the wrath of God, and the time to judge the dead were separate and distinct, one following the other. Also that my

These plagues enraged the wicked against the righteous. They thought that we had brought the judgments of God upon them, and that if they could rid the earth of us, the plagues would be stayed. A decree went forth to slay the saints, which caused them to cry day and night for deliverance. This was the time of Jacob's trouble. Then all the saints cried out with anguish of spirit and were delivered by the voice of God. The 144,000 triumphed. Their faces were lighted up with the glory of God. At that time shall Michael stand up, the great prince which standeth for the children of thy people, and there shall be a time of trouble such as never was since there was a nation, even to that same time, and at that time thy people shall be delivered, everyone that shall be found written in the book. When this time of trouble comes, every case is decided. So do you see the difference? So we have a time of trouble, but probation is still open for those who haven't fully understood the message. Then Michael stands up. He says, "It is finished." Probation closes, and then the plagues begin to be poured out. There is no longer probation, no longer mercy for the impenitent. The seal of the living God is upon his people. Fearful tests and trials await the people of God. The spirit of war is stirring the nations from one end of the earth to the other. But in the midst of the time of trouble that is coming, a time of trouble such as has not been since there was a nation, God's chosen people will stand unmoved. Satan and his hosts cannot destroy them. The angels that excel in strength will protect them. So in this time, when Sunday law becomes universal and Michael stands up and says, "It is finished," and the plagues begin to be poured out, and then they put a death decree on God's people, because if they think they destroy them, then the plagues will cease. But it says here that none of God's people will perish, that they will be protected. Jeremiah 30, verse 7. "Alas, for that day is great, so that none is like it. It is even the time of Jacob's trouble, but he shall be" what? "Saved out of it." So this is in the Old Testament. Daniel 12, verse 1. "And at that time shall Michael stand up, the great prince which standeth for the children of thy people, and there shall be a time of trouble such as never was since there was a nation, even to that same time. And at that time thy people shall be delivered, every one that shall be found written in the book." So it says there's a time of trouble such as never was. But who is that time of trouble for? The wicked, because they are receiving the punishment of God. So we see here, after the close of probation, Michael stands up. That starts the time of Jacob's trouble. God's people will be saved through this time, but there will be a death decree. And the seven last plagues will begin to be poured out. Now, I want to go back a little bit. "Yet nevertheless, the word of prophecy must be spoken even to those who are like" what? "The dry bones in the valley." So what are we supposed to be preaching? Prophecy. To the people that we even think are so dry that they won't even hear it. We are in no wise to be deterred from fulfilling our commission by the listless and the dullness, the lack of spiritual perception in those upon whom the word of God is brought to bear. We are to preach the word of life to those whom we may judge to be as hopeless subjects as though they were in their graves.
though they may seem unwilling to hear or to receive the light of truth,

without questioning or wavering, we are to do our part. We are to repeat to them the message, "Awake, thou that sleepest, and arise from the dead, and Christ shall give thee light." The souls of those whom we desire to save are like the representation which Ezekiel saw in vision. A valley of dry bones. They are dead in trespasses and sins. But God would have us deal with them as though they were living. Were the question put to us, "Son of man, can these bones live?" Our answer would be only the confession of ignorance. "O Lord, thou knowest." To all appearance, there is nothing to lead us to hope for their restoration. These bones represent who? The house of Israel. The church of God. And the hope of the church is the vivifying influence of the Holy Spirit. The Lord must breathe upon the dry bones that they may live. So we need to be preaching, unfortunately, to our own people, because they are so dried up, they're so asleep, they're so lukewarm, Laodicean state, they're 10 virgins that are fast asleep, instead of giving the cry, "The bridegroom cometh," and they have to be woken up. They need to be given the prophecies and told the time that we're living in. And when the prophecy was spoke to the bones, what happened? A shaking took place. Now, what is this term, the shaking? We may have heard this term before, but what does it actually mean? I asked the meaning of the shaking I had seen, and was shown that it would be caused by this straight testimony called forth by the counsel of the true witness to the Laodiceans. So it is the testimony, which is what? The spirit of prophecy. So it is prophecy being given to the Laodicean church that causes the shaking. This will have its effect upon the heart of the receiver and will lead him to exalt the standard and pour forth the straight truth. Some will not bear this straight testimony. They will rise up against it. And this is what will cause the shaking among God's people. I saw that the testimony of the true witness has not been half heeded. The solemn testimony upon which the destiny of the church hangs has been lightly esteemed, if not entirely disregarded. This testimony must work deep repentance. All who truly receive it will obey it. If there's nothing we need to do, how can we obey it? If by receiving these prophecies, we're given life, but there's nothing for us to do, what is that army that was brought to life doing? There's something we have to do. They will obey it and be purified. Said the angel, this is from Christian Experience and Teachings, page 176. Said the angel, "List ye," which means listen. "Soon I heard a voice like many musical instruments, all sounding in" what? "Perfect strains, sweet and harmonious. It surpassed any music I had ever heard, seeming to be full of mercy, compassion, and elevating holy joy. It thrilled through my whole being," said the angel. "Look ye." My attention was then turned to the company I had seen, who were mightily shaken. I was shown those whom I had before seen weeping and praying in agony of spirit. The company of guardian angels around them had been doubled, and they were clothed with an armor from their head to their feet. So this is exactly like we've seen in Ezekiel. There was a shaking, and this army came forth.

Their countenances expressed the severe conflict which they had endured, the agonizing struggle they had passed through. Yet their features, marked with severe internal anguish, now shone with the light and glory of heaven. They had obtained the victory, and it called forth from them the deepest gratitude and holy sacred joy. The number of this company had lessened, so we're going to start out with many. But when the prophecies are given again, when those jewels are gathered back and shone, there's going to be a shaking. And only some of those bones are going to gather skin. The number of this company had lessened. Some had been shaken out and left by the way. The careless and indifferent, who did not join with those who prized victory and salvation enough to perseveringly plead and agonize for it, did not obtain it. And they were left behind in darkness. Do you remember when we were reading the vision of the path? How were they left in darkness? Because they denied the light that was behind them. And their places were what? Immediately filled by the others taking hold of the truth and coming into the ranks. So not all is lost. This loud cry is going forth, and people are adhering to the truth. Evil angels still pressed around them, but could have no power over them. I heard those clothed with the armor speak forth the truth with great power. It had effect. Many had been bound, some wives by their husbands, and some children by their parents. The honest who had been prevented from hearing the truth now eagerly laid hold upon it. All fear of their relatives was gone, and the truth alone was exalted to them. They had been hungering and thirsting for truth. It was dearer and more precious than life. I asked what had made this great change. An angel answered, "It is the latter rain, the refreshing from the presence of the Lord, the loud cry of the third angel." And what is the third angel? Do not receive of the mark of the beast, so you do not receive the plagues. This is the final message that is going to be given to the entire world. They will have the opportunity to make a decision. Do I want to go the way of the world, or do I want to be going the way of God? And when we choose God's way, at this time, Satan's angels will be around us, but will have no power over us. So let's go to Revelation 12, verse 17. Just quickly. Do we remember why Satan was angry with these people? Revelation 12:17. Because they keep the commandments of God and they have the testimony of Jesus. They aren't going to worship Satan. This is why he's angry. They do multiple things. They don't worship him, and they prove that he was wrong from the beginning. That there is a people, and that it is possible to keep the law of God. The very last deception of Satan will be to make of none effect the testimony of the Spirit of God. Where there is no vision, the people perish. Satan will work ingeniously in different ways and through different agencies to unsettle the confidence of God's remnant people in the true testimony. We have a very important message, and we have two things as Adventists. We have the commandments of God and the spirit of prophecy. There's a difference between just having the Sabbath. There's Seventh-day Baptist.

there's Jews, there's all these. But they do not have the spirit of prophecy. And one of the last deceptions that Satan will have is to take away the importance of the spirit of prophecy to God's last day people. The enemy has made his masterly efforts to unsettle the faith of our own people in the testimonies. This is just as Satan designed it should be. And those who have been preparing the way for the people to pay no heed to the warnings and reproofs of the testimonies of the Spirit of God will see that a tide of errors of all kinds will spring into life. And the other day, when we were reading that document, From Clear Fulfillment to Complex Prophecy, we seen that people started to question the authority of the spirit of prophecy when it comes to prophetic interpretation. And when one thing goes, another thing goes. We start at those little jewels, those little diamonds that were the size of a head of a pin, but pretty soon it's going to be big pieces. It is Satan's plan to weaken the faith of God's people in the testimonies. Next follows skepticism in regard to the vital points of our faith, the pillars of our position, then doubts as to the Holy Scriptures, and then the downward march to perdition. When the testimonies which were once believed are doubted and given up, Satan knows the deceived ones will not stop at this. And he redoubles his efforts till he launches them into open rebellion, which becomes incurable and ends in destruction. So those people, when the message was prophesied to them, those bones that were shaken, but they didn't receive the prophetic message that was given to them, and they were cast by the way, they denied the light behind them, they will eventually go into open rebellion and will be one of the strongest powers against God's people at the end. Now, when is this shaking going to take place? We are in the shaking time. The time is now. The time when everything that can be shaken will be shaken. The Lord will not excuse those who know the truth if they do not in word and deed obey His commands. Just as soon as the people of God are what? Sealed in their foreheads. It is not any seal or mark that can be seen. So it's not a barcode. It's not a chip. But a settling into the truth, both intellectually and spiritually, so they cannot be moved. They are so firm on the foundation that was laid that it doesn't matter what storm is coming, because a storm is coming, that they are not able to be even moved a little. Just as soon as God's people are sealed and prepared for the shaking, it will come. Indeed, it has begun already. The judgments of God are now upon the land to give us warning that we may know what is coming. Early Writings, page 14. We read this the other day, talking about the Advent people on the path. The people who are on the narrow path didn't deny the light. They accepted the light. They understood the light, and they kept their eyes on Jesus. And then she says that these people, the living saints, 144,000 in number, knew and understood the voice. So we have our chart again, and we added this shaking time. So the shaking has already begun. The messages are coming to God's people, and we need to be ready to receive them. We need to be in our Bibles studying like never before.
The fourth commandment alone of all

The 10 contains the seal of the great lawgiver, the creator of the heavens and the earth. Those who obey this commandment take upon themselves his name, and all the blessings it involves are theirs. We took a look at this on the first evening. And I looked, and lo, a lamb stood on the Mount of Zion, and with him 144,000, having the Father's name written in their foreheads. So this is showing that these people kept the Sabbath of the fourth commandment, because that's where the Father's name is given to us. But Christian Experience and Teachings, page 189, not all who profess to keep the Sabbath will be sealed. There are many, even among those who teach the truth to others, who will not receive the seal of God in their foreheads. So just because we profess to keep the Sabbath, just because we profess to eat right, we live in the country, we do all the right things, or we don't do all the wrong things, however you want to look at it, doesn't mean that you'll receive the seal of God. They had the light of truth. They knew their master's will. They understood how many points? Every point of our faith. But they had not corresponding works. These who were so familiar with prophecy and the treasures of divine wisdom should have acted their faith like Noah did. They should have commanded their household after them, that by a well-ordered family they might present to the world the influence of the truth upon the human heart. Not one of us will ever receive the seal of God while our characters have one spot or stain upon them. It is left with us to remedy the defects of our characters, to cleanse the soul temple of every defilement. Then the latter rain will fall upon us as the early rain fell upon the disciples on the day of Pentecost. Does this mean that we are now the Holy Spirit, or that we are God and can save ourselves because if we just work hard enough and try hard enough, we're going to eventually become sinless? No. The only way that this happens is that we become willing servants, willing to do and to go wherever we are told, willing to be open to receive the reproofs that God is giving us and allow his character to be shone through us. The problem is we are too easily satisfied with our attainments. We're good where we are. We're happy with the state we're in. We compare ourselves among ourselves with all those around us, and it makes us feel holier than the next person. We are judgmental. We think, oh, that person's doing that and that and that, and I am doing pretty good. I eat right, I dress right, I don't watch bad stuff, I'm in the country. But is our heart really changed? Or are we just like the people on the broad road who have everything written here and we're just fooling ourselves? We feel rich and increased with goods and know not that we are wretched and miserable and poor and blind and naked. Now is the time to heed the admonition of the true witness. I counsel thee to buy of me gold tried in the fire, that thou mayest be rich in white raiment, that thou mayest be clothed, and that the shame of thy nakedness do not appear, and anoint thine eyes with eye salve, that thou mayest see. This gold that is tried in the fire is the gold and the fiery trials of our faith. And in order to exercise our faith, it has to be a working faith. We have to do what we are asked to do. Christian Experience and Teachings, page 107. The mighty shaking has commenced and will go on,
and all will be shaken out who are not willing to take a bull.

hold an unyielding stand for the truth, and to sacrifice for God and his cause. The angel said, "Think ye that any will be compelled to sacrifice? No, no, it must be a free will offering. It will take all to buy the field. I cried to God to spare his people, some of whom were fainting and dying. Then I saw that the judgments of the Almighty were speedily coming, and I begged of the angel to speak in his language to the people." This is a very solemn part here. Said he, "All the thunders and lightnings of Mount Sinai would not move those who will not be moved by the plain truths of the word of God. Neither would an angel's message awaken them. All the lightnings of heaven could come. Miracles could happen. And they'll be asleep as if nothing is going on." We know the events that are going to take place in our world as Adventists. But people are going to be asleep and they'll be shaken aside and denied the light as though nothing is happening around us. The shaking is happening, and we need to be the virgins that are filled with oil so that we can see the shaking when it comes, that we cannot be shaken out. Now we have this question. They've been brought up a few times, this 144,000. Where do they fit here? We can assume where they fit, but we need to know exactly. Now, there's a lot of questions about the 144,000, but let's go to Revelation 7. Revelation chapter 7. Starting at verse 1. "And after these things, I saw four angels standing on the four corners of the earth, holding the four winds of the earth." And if some of the references we've already read about the four winds that are being held.

God, and he cried with a loud voice to the four angels to whom it was given to hurt the earth and the sea, saying, "Hurt not the earth, neither the sea, nor the trees, till when? We have sealed the servants of our God in their foreheads." And I heard the number of them which were sealed, 144,000 of all the tribes of Israel. So we have these four winds that are being held by four angels. Now, whose angels are holding these winds? God's angels are holding these winds. And what are they waiting for? The sealing. Now, a lot of people say we shouldn't talk about the 144,000. It's a forbidden topic. Selected Messages, Volume 1, page 174. "It is not his will that they shall get into controversy over questions which will not help them spiritually, such as, who is to compose the 144,000? And that's where they stop. And they say, see, we shouldn't even be worrying about the 144,000. And they take it right out of context. But if you finish the paragraph, it says, "This those who are the elect of God will in a short time know without question." So we will know who is to

And in my opinion, they're brought up twice in Revelation, so it's quite an important topic. Revelation 7, 1 to 4. We just read this. Four angels standing on the four corners of the earth, holding the four winds of the earth. So we have four winds. Then we have this sealing angel that comes from the east, which is different than where the three angels' message comes from. It comes from the midst of heaven. This is coming from the east. And these four winds don't blow until the sealing happens. And there's 144,000 that are sealed. What are these four winds? Winds are a symbol of strife. The four winds of heaven striving upon the great sea represent the terrible scenes of conquest and revolution by which kingdoms have attained to power. That's Great Controversy, page 439. Now let's see something even more direct. This is from Testimonies, volume 5, page 152. The time is coming when we cannot sell at any price. So what does she connect here? The no buy, no sell. The decree will soon go forth prohibiting men to buy or sell of any man save him that hath the mark of the beast. We came near having this realized in California a short time since. But this was what? Only the threatening of the blowing of the four winds. So she's connecting the four winds to Sunday enforcement. As yet they are held by who? The four angels. We are not just ready. There was a work yet to be done, and then the angels will be bidden to let go, that the four winds may blow upon the earth. That will be a decisive time for God's children, a time of trouble such as never was since there was a nation. Now is our opportunity to work. So when are the winds let go? After the sealing takes place. And once the sealing takes place, then the close of probation and Michael stands up. He says, it is finished. And then what comes upon the earth? The plagues begin to be poured out. And at that same time, why is Michael stood up? Because the whole world has now bowed the knee to the papacy. The universal Sunday law has taken place. And we're going to see this. The substitution of the laws of men for the law of God, the exaltation by merely human authority of Sunday in place of the Bible Sabbath is the last act in the drama. We read this. When the substitution, what? Becomes universal, God will reveal himself. So when does Michael stand up? When the Sunday law becomes universal. He will arise in his majesty to shake terribly the earth. He will come out of his place to punish the inhabitants of the world for their iniquity. And the earth shall disclose her blood and shall no more cover her slain. Testimonies, volume 9, page 395. Foreign nations will follow the example of who? The United States. That is the second beast in Revelation 13. Though she leads out, yet the same crisis will come upon our people in all parts of the world. So can you just move away from the problem? No. This will become a worldwide apostasy. The New World Order. If any of you have watched Total Onslaught or know anything about some of the secret societies, there's a man named Albert Pike, and he wrote the book Morals and Dogma. This is quite a while ago. He is one of the, you could say, godfathers of Freemasonry. He's a 33rd degree Freemason. He worshipped Satan openly.

And he predicted, now this is very interesting because they're setting up all the things that are happening in the world. He predicted 3 world wars. The first two came to pass exactly how he predicted because they structured them that way. Then he says there's a 3rd world war coming. And the purpose of that 3rd world war is to do 2 things. And this connects back to our study the other evening. The 3rd world war is going to be to rid the world of the Muslims because they are stopping the worship of the papacy because they're attacking it. And he said that it'll be to rid the world of all the true Christians so that they can bring in a new worship and that Satan can be fully worshipped universally. They have a plan. The New World Order isn't just about money. It's not just about control. The New World Order's complete plan is about worship of Satan. And this is what the world doesn't understand. There's people talking about the things happening in the world, but they don't fully understand the complete purpose. They're even confused by it. Like, are these people just that much of a control freak? They have so much control already. No, it's not that. It's that their main purpose is to get the world to worship the devil. Our main purpose is to get the world to worship God. In order to be purified and to remain pure, Seventh-day Adventists must have the Holy Spirit in their hearts and in their homes. The Lord has given me light that when who? The Israel of today humble themselves before Him and cleanse the soul temple from all defilement, He will hear their prayers in behalf of the sick and bless the use of all the pharmaceuticals. He will hear their prayers in behalf of the sick and bless miraculous miracles. He will hear their prayers in behalf of the sick and will bless in the use of His remedies for disease. So there's a health message here. There's a medical missionary work aspect. This will be one of the last works that we can do. This is why part of this we had Walt Cross speaking, talking about the natural remedies that we can use. Also, in Revelation 7, it says that this 144,000 is sealed from who? Israel. Israel, in our today, is the Seventh-day Adventist Church. This 144,000 is not the saved of all the earth of all eternity. It doesn't even include the people who are going to be drawn in by the loud cry message. This is a peculiar group, and they have a peculiar message. The true people of God, who have the spirit of the work of the Lord and the salvation of souls at heart, will ever view sin in its real sinful character. They will always be on the side of faithful and plain dealing with sins, which easily beset the people of God, especially in, what does it say? The closing work of the church in the sealing time of the 144,000. Who are to stand without fault before the throne of God? Will they feel most deeply the wrongs of God's professed people? So what is part of the closing work of the church? The preparing of the sealing of the 144,000 to give the final third angel's message, loud cry, the bridegroom cometh. The angel who unites in the proclamation of the third angel's message is to light the whole world with his glory. A work of worldwide extent, an unwanted power is here foretold. The Advent movement of, what are the dates? 1840 to 44, was a glorious manifestation of the power of God. The first angel's message was carried to every missionary station in the world. And in some countries, there was

the greatest religious interest which has ever been witnessed in any land since the Reformation of the 16th century. But these are to be exceeded by the mighty movement under the last warning of the third angel. We're going to have an even bigger harvest than the world has ever seen. The work will be similar to that of the day of Pentecost. As the former rain was given in the outpouring of the Holy Spirit at the opening of the gospel to cause the upspringing of the precious seed, so the latter rain will be given at its close for the ripening of the harvest. We have to understand a concept. Now, we don't have time to go into it today, but it's a really good study. And that is the study of the difference between the former and the latter rain, the sowing and the harvest. Now, we were talking with Tim about gardening, and that there's a time to plant and a time to harvest what is planted. Do you sow seed when you're supposed to be harvesting? No, because winter will come and you'll receive no harvest from that seed. So you need to sow while the time is to sow, which is now. Because when the day comes that the harvest is coming, we need to be ready to reap, not to sow. So the shaking time is going to prepare for this 144,000 to be sealed so that they can give the loud cry message to the world. The people of God will not be free from suffering, but while persecuted and distressed, while they endure privation and suffer for want of food, they will not be left to perish. Now, this might be a concept that you have never heard before, because we're always told that there's going to be a huge slaughter right at the end. There's going to be so much persecution, many people are going to be dying, all these things. But I encourage you to study that. When I studied this, now we don't have time to do an in-depth study on the timeline here according to when people will be martyred or not martyred. But I was asking the question, because this 144,000, they can't die because they're alive when Jesus comes. And they're sealed at the start of the Sunday law. So they're going through the whole Sunday law, giving the loud cry message, and then through the whole time of Jacob's trouble. So they can't die during that time. So I started to check a lot of the quotes that people were using to say that there's going to be all these martyrs. And I found out they were all in the book Last Day Events. And the titles were changed. They were changed from the Dark Ages of the 1260 years to the time at the end when we're going to be giving the loud cry message. I encourage you to just take a look at that because it matches perfectly with Daniel, with the three worthies. They told the king what? Our God will save us. They said, if he wouldn't, we would still not bow, but he will save us. They were sure that they wouldn't die. If the blood of Christ's faithful witnesses were shed at this time, it would not, like the blood of the martyrs, be a seed sown to yield the harvest for God. We can't be sowing seed of martyrs' blood when you're not going to reap the benefit of the harvest. God's people will have a deep sense of their shortcomings, and as they review their lives, their hopes will sink. But remembering the greatness of God's mercy and their own sincere repentance, they will plead his promises made through Christ to helpless, repenting sinners. Their faith will not fail because their prayers are not immediately answered. Sometimes we get too discouraged too quickly. We want an answer now. We want to say, God, are you going to answer this? I want it tomorrow. I want it today. I want it in 5 minutes. But sometimes it takes a long time for God to give us the answer.

answer. Or maybe he gave us the answer and we're just too stubborn to accept it. Their faith will not fail because their prayers are not immediately answered. They will lay hold of the strength of God as Jacob laid hold of the angel, and the language of their souls will be, I will not let thee go except thou bless me. Jacob's experience during that night of wrestling and anguish represents the trial through which the people of God must pass before Christ's second coming. This time of Jacob's trouble is not a time that they're going to be dying, because it says they'll be saved out of that time. The trouble here for God's people is a mental trouble. They're going to be mentally wrestling. We have heard a voice of trembling, of fear, and not of peace. Alas, for that day is great, so that none is like it, even to the time of Jacob's trouble, but he shall be saved out of it. When Christ shall cease his work as mediator in men's behalf, this time of trouble will begin. Then the case of every soul will have been decided, and there will be no atoning blood to cleanse from sin. The solemn announcement is made, he that is unjust, let him be unjust still, and he which is filthy, let him be filthy still, and he that is righteous, let him be righteous still, and he that is holy, let him be holy still. As Jacob was threatened with death by his angry brother, so the people of God will be in peril from the wicked. The righteous will cry to God day and night for deliverance. Satan had accused Jacob before the angels of God, claiming the right to destroy him because of his sin. He endeavored to force upon him a sense of guilt in order to discourage him and break his hold on God. When Jacob made supplication with tears, the heavenly messenger, in order to try his faith, also reminded him of his sin and endeavored to escape from him. But Jacob had learned that God is merciful. As he reviewed his life, he was driven almost to despair, but he held fast the angel and with earnest, agonizing cries urged his petition until he prevailed. God would not suffer the wicked to destroy those who were expecting translation and who would not bow to the decree of the beast or receive his mark. How can you give the loud cry message if you're dead? God needs people who are willing to die but are alive to give the message. We're willing to give up life, fame, praise, everything for the message, and who would not bow to the decree of the beast or receive his mark. I saw that if the wicked were permitted to slay the saints, Satan and all his evil hosts and all who hate God would be gratified. And oh, what a triumph it would be for his satanic majesty to have power in the last closing struggle over those who had so long waited to behold him who they loved. Those who have mocked at the idea of the saints going up will witness the care of God for his people and behold their glorious deliverance. Isaiah 8, verse 9. Associate yourselves, O ye people, and ye shall be broken in pieces. And give ear, all ye of far countries. Gird yourselves, and ye shall be broken in pieces. Gird yourselves, and ye shall be broken
in pieces. We need to be allowing ourselves to be broken.

bind up the testimony, seal the law among my disciples. And I will wait upon the Lord that hideth his face from the house of Jacob, and I will look for him. We are coming to a time when God's law is going to be removed, first in countries close to us, and then eventually to the entire world. We were told that we need to be building our arks so that we're ready for the flood of destruction that's coming. And the destruction that we need to fear the most is that of God's destruction. Men can do what they will, but as long as we have hope of salvation, it is nothing for us. We don't live for this life. We live for a life to come. But if we want to be numbered with that 144,000, giving that special message, that outpouring of the third angel's message to the people, and see the amazing influx of all the great multitudes of people receiving the message, then we must be heeding the command that God has given, and our faith must be that of a working faith. And it was a perfect message that Robert gave this morning, talking about our faith. We can't just profess faith, write it on our shirts. We need to be doing the word. Let us pray. Our Heavenly Father, we ask that you would help us to be doers of the word and not hearers only, that we would have a working faith like Noah did, that we would know that our salvation is sure, that we would wrestle, that we could be prepared for the time coming. We want to be part of that group who is able to give that most important message to the world, that final loud cry. We want to be the ones seeing the amazing outpouring of the Spirit that is even greater than Pentecost, greater than that of the Reformation time. We thank you that we are living in this time. Sometimes we are fearful, but give us strength, because you are the author and finisher of our faith, and you know the end from the beginning. We thank you, and we ask that you would guide us in all of our studies as we are trying to draw closer to you, and allow us to be shaken and put together, that we would waken up, that we would not be sleeping saints, and that we'd be awakened with no oil. But give us your oil now so that we can be ready for that time where we need to use it. We thank you in Jesus' name. Amen.

This presentation was filmed at our 2022 camp meeting on site in British Columbia. If you would like to join for the next camp meeting, visit our events page for details. events.amazingdiscoveries.org.

John had a special place in Jesus' heart, for scripture notes that he was the disciple whom Jesus loved. John shared experiences with Jesus in the Garden of Gethsemane and on the Mount of Transfiguration, and he was a disciple whom Jesus entrusted the care of his mother to when he was on the cross. John had defects of character that earned him the nickname the Son of Thunder, and Jesus saw that he needed his mother's influence to soften his coarse and rough edges. John was ambitious for power, vengeful, critical, and impetuous, yet he had great potential and would go on to be the long

longest living disciple. The book of Acts mentions that John was present during Pentecost, but after that, he barely gets a mention in Scripture. Whilst the other disciples were literally traveling the then known world, Thomas was preaching the gospel in India, Peter was in Rome, John has several decades of his life where there is very little written. He was looking after Jesus' mother. It would not have been easy to stay at home, so to speak, but John needed his own version of a wilderness experience. We are told that Peter was crucified upside down, Thomas was pierced with a spear, Luke was hung from an olive tree, and Bartholomew, Simon, Philip, and Jude were beheaded. But John was the only apostle to die of natural causes. This was, however, due to the miraculous power of God, as Tertullian, writing in AD 200, said, "At Rome, the apostle John, having been immersed in hot oil, suffered no harm at all. This attempt to boil him alive did not work, and is alleged to have happened behind me. He would go on to continue as the head of the church in Ephesus before being banished to Patmos." This rocky island was chosen by the Roman government as a place of banishment for criminals. And here, away from the busyness of life, John received visions from heaven that outlined the closing scenes of this earth's history. Here, amidst the rocks and cliffs, John held communion with God as he was able to meditate on the book of nature and marvel at God's goodness. When John was here, he was in the closing twilight years of his life, thought by some to be past useful service, an old man. But it was here that he received more communication from heaven than he had during all his former years. The book of Revelation is written in signs and symbols and needs to be decoded in order to be fully understood. The purpose of this is twofold. Firstly, to protect and preserve it from the ruling power in John's day. And secondly, to ensure that those who wish to understand it actually study and dig deep. Revelation contains many messages that have relevance for our time today, and it has helped and continues to help the church to understand where it comes from and where it's going. If you have not yet read the book of Revelation, I urge you to start, for it begins with a blessing to all those who read and understand it. Here on the Isle of Patmos, John finally had time to write, and it is here where he wrote the Gospel of John and also the Book of Revelation. John was able to turn a negative situation into a blessing for himself and the Christian church in ages to follow. It is traditionally believed that he received his visions in the cave of the apocalypse, but we really don't know where he received his visions. Today, the island is populated, but back then it would have been a barren place, but also a beautiful place and a place where John was able to commune with God. Here on the Isle of Patmos, John experienced trials and obstacles, but these could not shake his faith. He had developed a deep and a pure love for God and urged in his writings, "Beloved, let us love God," and reiterated the point that we ought not love in word, but in deed. John lived a long and faithful life.

The word of God works where? In the heart, not your fist. If you want your son to stop punching his sister in the nose, don't baptize his fist. Give him the word of God.

In our previous lecture, we looked at Christ. He pled with the Father, "Father, if it's possible, take this cup away from me." Now we are looking at the moment he said, "Let thy will be done." Have you ever struggled with sin and prayed a prayer like this? Luke 22 verse 44, "And being in agony," and we discussed the emotions, "he prayed more earnestly." Sometimes we need to pray more earnestly. Then his sweat became like great drops of blood falling to the ground. As the Son of God bowed in the attitude of prayer in the Garden of Gethsemane, the agony of his spirit forced from his pores sweat like great drops of blood. It was here that the horror of great darkness surrounded him. Can you see this? The sins of the world were upon him. He was suffering in man's stead as a transgressor of his Father's law. That's terrible. Here was the scene of temptation. The divine light of God was receding from his vision. Can you imagine that? And he was passing into the hands of the powers of darkness. In his soul anguish, he lay prostrate on the cold earth. He was realizing his Father's frown. He had taken the cup of suffering from the lips of the guilty man and proposed to drink it himself, and in its place give to man the cup of blessing. He was prepared to do this. The wrath that would have fallen upon man was now falling upon Christ. It was here that the mysterious cup trembled in his hands. We do not have the mental or emotional capacity to appreciate the price that was paid for our salvation. As Jesus bowed in prayer, in the agony of his spirit, he sweat great drops of blood. He came to shed his blood, and this happened already in Gethsemane. Can you imagine what he must have looked like with all the blood on his face? Forsaken by his Father, he only has his disciples to go to, and they sleeping. The first impulse of the disciples was to go to him, but he had told them, "Tarry there, watching unto prayer." Guess what happened when Jesus eventually came to them? He found them still sleeping. Again, he felt a longing for companionship, for some words of his disciples which would bring relief and break the spell of darkness that well nigh overpowered him. What a struggle to save us. Sin is so ugly. Will they embrace him? Oh, he needed an embrace. Will they take him in their arms and comfort him? He was longing for it. Mark 14:40. "And when he returned, he found them asleep again, and their eyes were heavy." Maybe Jesus broke down and just wept and wept and wept. They woke up and saw his face all covered in blood. How did they react?

Verse 40 says, and they did not know what to answer him. Master, what happened to your face? They couldn't verbalize this. They just saw this in amazement, in shock. They saw his face marked with a bloody sweat of agony, and they were filled with fear. What's happening here? His anguish of mind, they could not understand. 7 centuries before this happened, the prophet saw this event in vision. Isaiah 52 verse 14. His visage, his face, was marred. You know, not only the blood, but the muscles, facial muscles, more than any man, and his form more than the sons of men. Have you ever seen a loved one's face covered in blood and experienced pity? Again, the disciples in their weariness yield to the strange stupor that overpowers them. Again, Jesus finds them sleeping. Turning away, Jesus sought again his retreat and fell prostrate, overcome by the horror of a great darkness. Can you see him in the garden, overcome by the horror of a great darkness? This was the deepest darkness ever. What a painful, traumatic experience. He who created the planet falls helpless on its soil. He is totally exhausted. The humanity of the Son of God trembled in that trying hour. He prayed not now for his disciples that their faith might not fail, but for his own tempted, agonized soul. The awful moment had come, that moment which was to decide the destiny of the world. He couldn't go through yet. The fate of humanity trembled in the balance. Christ might even now refuse to drink the cup apportioned to guilty man. It was not yet too late. He might wipe the bloody sweat from his brow and leave man to perish in his iniquity. He might say, let the transgressors receive the penalty of his sin, and I will go back to my Father. He was tempted to do it. Will the Son of God drink the bitter cup of humiliation and agony? Will the innocent suffer the consequences of the curse of the sin to save the guilty? The words fall trembling from his pale lips. Oh, my Father, if it is possible, let this cup pass from me. Nevertheless, not as I will, but as you will. 3 times has he uttered that prayer, and he couldn't make a decision yet. 3 times has humanity shrunk from the last crowning sacrifice. But now the history of the human race comes up before the world's Redeemer. Panoramic, he sees it. What aspects of our history does he see, and how will it affect his decision concerning the drinking of the cup? He sees that the transgressors of the law is left to themselves, if left to themselves, must perish. He sees you and me, and he realizes if he does not drink this cup, we will perish. He sees the helplessness of man. And by the way, we are helpless.
He sees the power of sin in those.

shows the temptations you're going through. What else did he see? The woes and lamentations of a doomed world rise before him. He beholds its impending fate, and his decision is made. When he saw our predicament, he went forward and drank the cup. He will save man at any cost to himself. He accepts his baptism of blood, that through him perishing millions may gain everlasting life. For my salvation, he will go through the agonies of Gethsemane and Calvary. What a God, what a Savior. He has left the courts of heaven where all is purity, happiness, and glory to save the one lost sheep, the one world that has fallen by transgression. And he will not turn from his mission. He will save us, and he will save you if you allow him. He will become the propitiation of a race that has willed to sin. His prayer now breathes only submission. Oh, my Father, if it is possible, let this cup pass from me. Nevertheless, not as I will, but as you will. And this was the will of God. He gave his Son to save you and me. Having made the decision, he fell dying to the ground from which he partially risen. Can you see it? But he's made the decision. After hours of struggle, he decided that he will die for you and me. Where now were his disciples to place their hands tenderly beneath the head of their fainting master and bathe that brow marred indeed more than the sons of men? Where are they? Again he falls to the ground. I took this picture in the garden tomb. This is an oil press. The Savior trod the wine press alone. And of the people there was none with him. But God also suffered with his Son, the Father. Angels beheld the Savior's agony. They saw their Lord enclosed by legions of satanic forces. Can you imagine this? His nature weighed down with a shuddering, mysterious dread. There was silence in heaven. No harp was touched. They were focused on Gethsemane, on a struggling, bleeding Savior. Could mortals have viewed the amazement of the angelic host as in silent grief they watched the Father's separating his beams of light, love, and glory from his beloved Son? They would better understand how offensive in his sight is sin. Don't hurt God by willful sin. The world's unfallen, and the heavenly angels had watched with intense interest as the conflict draws to a close. Are the results of sin so devastating? Yes. Satan and his confederacy of evil, the legions of apostasy, watched intently this great crisis in the work of redemption. The powers of good and evil waited to see what answer would come from Christ's thrice repeated prayer. Three times. Angels had longed to bring relief to the divine sufferer here in Gethsemane, but they were not allowed to do it. It was alone the Savior died and agonized. No way of escape was found for the Son of God. Our salvation was expensive. Our limited vocabulary cannot describe, and our brain power fathom the agony he suffered. No plummet can measure.

measure the pain Jesus suffered when he plunged into the ocean of the sewage of our sin? Do we grasp his depression when he fell to the ground for the third time, agonizing with our sins? It's me. It's my sin. It's your sin. It's the sin of the entire human race. What a God. The cup of the sins Jesus has to empty is too enormous to describe. Besides dying of the poison of my sin, it would separate him from the Father. This was unbearable. The divine light of God was receding from his vision, and it was passing into the hands of the powers of darkness. The devil was there. In his soul anguish, he lay prostrate on the cold earth. He was realizing his Father's frown. He had taken the cup of suffering from the lips of guilty man and proposed to drink it himself, and in its place give to man the cup of his blessings. What a thought. He emptied my cup of sin and presents to me the cup, the enormous cup of his blessings for all eternity. The wrath that would have fallen upon man was now falling on Christ. It was here that the mysterious cup trembled in his hand. Could mortals have viewed the amazement of the angelic host as in their silent grief they watched the Father separating his beams of light, love and glory from his beloved Son, they would better understand how offensive sin is in his sight. With a shaking hand, Jesus brings the cup of death to his lips in the garden. Luke 22:42, Father, if it is your will, take this cup away from me. Nevertheless, not my will, but yours be done. What was the greatest incentive to drink the cup of my sins and your sins? If he does not drink it, the entire human race would be lost forever. If he empties the cup of our sins, we will have the choice to be saved forever. Hebrews 12:2. I love this verse. The writer of the book of Hebrews takes us to Gethsemane. For the joy that was set before him in Gethsemane, a joy was set before him. What was that joy? That joy was you and me. For the joy that was set before him endured the cross. The cross started in Gethsemane, despising the shame, and has sat down on the right hand of the throne of God. Can you imagine when you get to heaven and he embraces you, and you'll just say, thank you for drinking the cup of my misery. When he saw your face that night, he emptied that cup. Not a drop of sin was left. He emptied it all. So how do these poor lips and your poor lips praise and thank him that he drank your cup and my cup of sin? The wrath that would have fallen upon man was now falling upon Christ while he was drinking the cup. It was here that the mysterious cup trembled in his hand, but he kept on drinking it. How did the Father react? God suffered with his Son in the agony of Gethsemane, the death of Calvary. The heart of the infinite love paid the price of our redemption. God the Father also paid the price.
Nothing less than the infinite sacrifice made by Christ in behalf of fallen man

could express the Father's love to lost humanity. For God so loved the world that his heart broke with his son's heart in Gethsemane. But God suffered with his son. Angels beheld the Savior's agony. They saw their Lord enclosed by legions of satanic forces, his nature weighed down with a shuddering, mysterious dread. There was silence in heaven. No harp was touched. How much did God the Son and God the Father suffer in order to save us? Human nature can endure but a limited amount of test and trial. The finite can only endure the finite measure, and human nature succumbs. But the nature of Christ had a greater capacity for suffering. He suffered personally for you and for me. Man has not been made a sin bearer, and he will never know the horror of the curse of sin which the Savior bore. No sorrow can bear any comparison with the sorrow of him upon whom the wrath of God fell with overwhelming force. In the Garden of Gethsemane, Christ suffered in man's stead, and the human nature of the Son of God staggered under the terrible horror of the guilt of sin, until from his pale and quivering lips was forced the agonizing cry. Human nature would then and there have died under the horror of the sense of sin, had not an angel from heaven strengthened him to bear the agony. Christ was suffering the death that was pronounced upon the transgressors of God's law. In this awful crisis, when everything was at stake, when the mysterious cup trembled in the hand of the sufferer, the heavens opened, a light shone forth amid the stormy darkness in the crisis hour. What will be the next act in this great drama? Verse 43. Then the angel appeared to him from heaven, strengthening him at last. But this only happened after he began drinking the cup. The mighty angel who stands in God's presence, occupying

drink it with assurance of the Father's love. What a relief. But it only came, as I said, after Jesus had decided to empty our cups of sin. He came to give power to his divine human suppliant. He pointed him to the open heavens, telling him of the souls that would be saved as a result of his sufferings. He assured him that his Father is greater and more powerful than Satan. What a comforting thought. That his death would result in the utter discomfiture of Satan, and that the kingdom of the world would be given to the saints of the Most High. He told him that he would see of the travail

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Now this is difficult to understand. He suffered the agony of all those who would be lost forever. The sleeping disciples had been suddenly awakened by the light surrounding the Savior. They saw the angel bending over their prostrate master. They saw him lift the Savior's head upon his bosom and point toward heaven. They heard his voice like sweetest music, speaking words of comfort and hope. What a relief after a night of agony. The disciples recalled the scene upon the Mount of Transfiguration. They remembered the glory that in the temple had encircled Jesus and the voice of God that spoke to them from the cloud. Now that same glory was again revealed, and they had no further fear for their master. He was under the care of God. A mighty angel had been sent to protect him. Can we expect them to stay awake and watch and pray? Are you cherishing willful sins? Does it worry you? Would you like to be freed from this torture? Go to dark Gethsemane. Ye that feel the tempter's power, your Redeemer's conflict see, watch with him one bitter hour. Turn not from his griefs away. Learn of Jesus how to pray. May I invite you to come to Gethsemane. Wrestle there with God until you gain the final victory and live like a victor. Thank you, Father, for the gift of your Son. May we, by beholding, become changed, and help us one day to see the satisfaction, the gladness on your face and the face of Jesus when we safely arrived, forever safe, forever happy. In Jesus' name.

On page 127 of the Ministry of Healing, one of my first health books, the author says that the eight laws of health are the true remedies. And we've looked at pure air, we've looked at sunshine, temperance, rest. Going back to pure air, you might remember I said the most powerful way to oxygenate the body is exercise. So we've come to law number five now, which is exercise. God designed that this human body be in daily activity, and in that activity is its preserving power. What's a preservative? It's something that stops you going bad or off. And whenever I meet people in their latter years and they're looking good, I know they exercise. What does exercise have to entail for it to be a preservative? What does exercise have to entail for it to be so potent? Well, there are a few requirements, but what I'm going to introduce you now to is a type of exercise that is the most potent, the most powerful, and yet the shortest. It's the high-intensity interval training. As the name implies, these are intervals of high intensity and intervals of recovery, often called HIIT. It's a very popular form of exercise today, and you're about to find out why. So let's have a look. Let's define it first. So you've got high intensity. What's high intensity? High intensity. So it's anything that gets your heart rate up or respiration increased. So this can be running up hills, this can be push-ups, this can be jogging on the rebounder, this might be swimming very fast, this might be walking up a very steep hill. It's anything that increases the respiration and increases the heart rate. Recovery. So what's recovery? For my husband and I, we run up the hills at Misty Mountain and then we walk down the hills. So there's our recovery time, is walking down the hill. What the research shows is that if you are doing something in your recovery time, it's more potent. So if you're not running up hills, if it's the exercise bike, in fact, most of the research has been done on exercise bikes. And the beauty is the person's holding on, so if their balance isn't really good, they've got something to hold on. If there are ankle problems, knee problems, hip problems, you haven't got as much weight on the knee, hip and ankle as you are if you're walking or running. So they're holding on and they can cycle for their life for the 30 seconds and then maybe slow cycling. If you're walking up a hill and you're halfway up and you're needing a rest or you're ready for your recovery, it might be just moving the upper body. So I do this 10 down, 10 up, 10 back, 10 forward, and then your arm circles. So doing your upper body. So it is more effective if you can be moving much slower, because remember, it's your recovery time. And then this is done for a cycle. The first time this was documented was before the war. A German physiologist was training his Olympian athletes with the interval training. He did it because he found when it came time for the event, they had an edge. They went a little bit longer, and isn't that what it's all about? Because in, for instance, the Olympic Games, it's the best from every country, and sometimes

times there's a split second difference between first and second. Lot was lost in the war. And the next time it was documented was Tabata, who was a Japanese trainer, and he was training his figure skating athletes. And he found that the interval training again gave them an edge. And what he got his girls to do was a 20-second very high intensity with a 90-second recovery for a cycle of six. So this is doing it six times. High intensity recovery, going like that in a cycle. Dr. Doug McGuff, in his book Body by Science, he suggests 30 seconds high intensity and a 90-second recovery for a cycle of six. Do you remember when I began, I said, I'm going to show you the quickest exercise there is and the most potent. So what we're looking at is, I'm going to be generous here, this is 15 minutes a day. Everyone has 15 minutes. If you don't think you've got 15 minutes, it's time to assess your day. What are you doing with your time? How much time do you spend on your iPad, on your own iPhone, on the television? When you realize what this does, you will begin to realize you can't afford not to do it. One lady said, oh, I exercise 3 days a week. She said, how often do you do it? I said, every day. It is so good, and the effect it has on the body, you'll get addicted. Once you realize what this is doing for you, you will do it. One little book I read was called Counsel on Health. The author said, in a short time, you will so realize the benefits of pure air and exercise, you would not live without these blessings. And I memorized that sentence because that is exactly what I have found. So you choose the high intensity. It's whatever you can do. Your recovery time is your indicator of your fitness. In his book Pace, Dr. Al Sears, he gives a story of a lady who did 15, no, she started with 7 seconds. 7 seconds high intensity, and she needed 15 minutes to recover. Now, not many people are quite that unfit. But if you are, notice his book Pace, the first word P means progressive. This is progressive. What you cannot do now, you will be able to do. Just keep at it. Keep at it. Maybe the next day she can do 8 seconds high intensity and her recovery time, instead of being 15 minutes, will be 13 minutes. That's why it's a good idea to write your times down, because it will be very encouraging for you when you see the progression in your own fitness. What I'm very thankful to Doug McGuff for is he takes you inside the cell. So we're going to go inside the cell and have a look at what's happening with the high-intensity interval training. So remember, the glucose goes in. It goes through a 20-step pathway. And the 20-step pathway gives us 2 units of energy. This is the anaerobic pathway, which we looked at earlier. The end result of the 20-step pathway is a chemical form of glucose called pyruvate. And pyruvate, as the chemical form of glucose, it gets fed into what's called the powerhouse. We call this part of the cell the powerhouse because of its ability to give us 36 units of energy. We also defined how this is the aerobic pathway. Aerobic meaning this is the pathway that uses oxygen. Earlier in the week, we looked at how glucose goes to the liver, and the liver, number one, sends it to the cell. Number two, it's stored as glycogen. And number three, if there's any left over, it's stored as fat. We also discussed how the high carbohydrate diet, releasing so much glucose, is one of the reasons so many people are overweight today. So let's draw our glycogen. Glycogen is another name given to quick-release glucose stores. So these are little molecules of glucose just sitting in the muscle cell particularly, waiting to be called on. And then we've got our fat stores. So what I want to show you, how the high-intensity interval training can give a reversal of the process we saw earlier. What I didn't tell you earlier was that this is a very fast

That's the pathway. And this one is a very slow pathway. But as you're sitting right now, these pathways are feeding quite nicely into each other. But when you're running for your life with the 30 seconds high intensity, if you don't think 30 seconds is very long, try it. When you're running for your life, it seems forever. So let's say we're getting to the end of our first set of 30 seconds high intensity. It's early morning, which is the best time to exercise. Don't exercise after you've eaten, because most of your energies is going to your stomach. And if you exercise then, the body's going to try and pull some of the energy that should be digesting down to your muscles, and you're going to get a little bit of a war there. Best time is early morning, especially if you've had a good night's sleep, especially if you are well hydrated, which is vital to be able to release these little glycogen stores. So we're to the end of our first set of high intensity. We need fuel. And so what the body does is it plucks those little glucose molecules and feeds it down the energy pathways. Plucks another one, feeds it down. Plucks another one, feeds it down. That's where we get the energy. That's how I had the energy to run up the hill this morning. By their probably third set of high intensity, the glycogen stores have run out. What's the body going to do now? It's got more fuel, more stores. There's more fuel. There's more fuel in storage. Here it is over here. The most amazing fuel depot in the human body are the fat cells. And because the body's needing that fuel, the pituitary gland releases the human growth hormone. The human growth hormone is active while we're growing. Probably not a surprise to you that I haven't grown since I was 16. My son William grew 2 inches from 19 to 22. Boys can often be growing a lot later. Once we stop growing, the human growth hormone goes into retirement until it's called upon. So when we're doing the high intensity interval training, we basically are causing a bit of a crisis on the body. We need help. So the human growth hormone is activated. When the human growth hormone is activated, it releases hormone-sensitive lipase. Hormone-sensitive lipase is an enzyme that breaks down fat. When we look at fats and how they're digested in another lecture, we will see that sublingual lipase breaks down saturated fat, and pancreatic lipase from the pancreas breaks down polyunsaturated fats. This lipase breaks down our fat stores. The human growth hormone causes a release of hormone-sensitive lipase, which allows these fat stores to be released. The human growth hormone stops burning glucose as fuel and becomes a fat burner. The reason for this is that glucose, it runs at 4 calories per gram. Whereas fat, it runs at 9 calories per gram. Now, this information is in psychedelic colours in every weight loss book as the reason why we should stop the fat if we want to lose weight. You've probably heard that theory. But what they don't understand is what a calorie is. A calorie is a unit of energy. So if you want a high energy food, what do you eat? Fat. Dr. Robert Atkins, he blew calorie counting to the wind. He showed very clearly that you can have a 2,500-calorie-a-day diet that is all carbohydrate and you can put on weight. And you can have a 2,500-calorie-a-day diet that is predominantly fiber, proteins and fats, and you can lose weight because there's calories and there's calories. We also looked at how the brain loves fat as fuel because, look, fat's going to give more than twice the units of energy that glucose will give. No wonder when the body really starts moving, it stops burning glucose as fuel and it becomes a fat burner. The human growth hormone
also increases the body's ability to utilize

protein. In this series, we've looked at the importance of protein. We looked at how 50% of the membrane around every cell is protein. We looked at the importance of eating sufficient protein to build muscle. Protein is an essential nutrient, so it's important to eat adequate protein. It's important not to drink with your meals. If you drink with your meals, you water down the digestive juices that break down your protein. We're going to look at this in detail when we study the gut. So we need to be eating adequate protein. We need to be drinking between our meals and not with our meals. But also implementing the high-intensity interval training causes a release of the human growth hormone, which increases the body's ability to break down protein. The human growth hormone also increases the circulation of the blood to the skin. This slows down aging. This slows down the wrinkles. This also ensures blood supply to the extremities. I'm surprised at how many people, especially women, have cold feet. I said, don't let your feet get cold. One lady, she said, my feet are always cold. She does not exercise. When you exercise, you increase the circulation of the blood to the extremities and absolutely to the skin. The movie stars pay $1,000 a week for the human growth hormone because their profession, their work is dependent on them looking good. Well, I'm offering it to you cut price today. Only 15 minutes high-intensity interval training a day will cause a release of the human growth hormone and you will receive all the benefits. That human growth hormone remains active for 24 hours. That's a bargain. So when the human growth hormone is released, then the fat stores start getting used. So remember what I said, we've got a reversal of this process. So ideally, when we eat breakfast like a king and lunch like a queen, when we eat a lower carbohydrate diet and have high fiber, generous proteins and healthy fats, and go to bed with an empty stomach, then we get up in the morning and do our high-intensity interval training, using up all our glycogen stores and maybe a few of our fat stores. When we eat our breakfast, all we're doing is replacing the glycogen stores and there's no excess glucose to go over to fat stores. It's the most powerful weight loss program. We had a man do our program, and his name was Lee. And he said to me, I am very intrigued by this, because he said, I used to be obese. So I'm going to give it to you in kilos. I know kilos. I know pounds are almost double. So he was, let's say I'm 50 kilos, which would be about 100 pound. So what he was 150 kilo. That's almost 300 pound. He said, I was obese. He said, living the good life, too much wine, too many big meals at night. He said, I realise that. I'm a businessman. He went to the doctor and the doctor said, you gotta go on meds. Your blood sugars are getting too high. Your blood pressure's getting too high. Lee said, look, I'd rather try it naturally with lifestyle first. So the doctor said, well, you gotta stop the fat. Remember this theory we've been looking at, this fat phobia? Now, the paleo diet and the FODMAP diet and the keto diet, they're certainly doing a lot to dispel this fat phobia. But there's still a little bit around, and his doctor had it. See, doctors don't study nutrition. Some doctors know nutrition, and it's usually because they've done their own research. So he said he wasn't eating much fat. He stopped the last of it. He said he went back to the doctor 3 months later and he'd lost 2 kilos, 4 pounds. That's not much when you're 300 pounds. Doc said, no, it's not working. We've got to put you on the meds. Lee said, give me one last try. So he went home and he Googled. He Googled effective weight loss strategies. And he found the paleo diet. He found the keto diet. He went into the archives and found the Atkins diet. He

said it sounded extreme, but he thought, I've got nothing to lose. So he got his carbohydrate level right down. He started to eat a lot more vegetables. He was having the meats, butters, creams, cheese, eggs, and he implemented an exercise program. He said he was amazed at how the weight was just coming off him. You can see why. He's not having a lot of carbohydrates. So every meal, he was not putting the weight back here because he had a low carbohydrate diet. And every day with his exercise, he's eating away at the fat stores. And even when he wasn't exercising, because he wasn't giving his body a lot of carbohydrates, whenever he even did brain work or anything that required energies, his fat stores are getting broken down. He was excited. He went back to the doctor three months later, and 3 months later, he had lost 40 kilo. What's that? 80 pounds. The doctor said, this is impressive. Stay on that fat-free diet. Lee decided not to tell him yet. He wanted to get to his ideal weight before he told the doctor what he was doing. But by the way, his blood sugars had come right down. His blood pressure had come right down. All his levels were looking very good. He continued on the program. He continued on the program until he was, I think, 90 kilos. What's that, 160 pounds? And for his height, that was quite a good weight. He said, I've got my mother out of aged care now. He said, I'm looking at getting her on track. But he said, what you've done is you've shown me why. You've shown me why I had those results. So with the, it's called time-restricted eating, eating twice in a six-hour period. So that's eating your breakfast like a king, lunch like a queen, and then at night, very, very lightly, if at all. But also at the same time, implementing the high-intensity interval training. And you can see how it starts to eat away at the fat store, especially when the human growth hormone is released. But let me show you something else that's happening. So when you start to do your high intensity, your 20 step speeds up. That's not a surprise. And the 8 step speeds up. That's not a surprise. Now, there's a rate-setting enzyme in there that will always keep the 20 step faster and the 8 step slower. So what happens when a person's doing the high intensity? They're making too much pyruvate and it can't all be fed into the 8 step. And so the body stores it on the side as lactic acid. I'm sure we've all heard of lactic acid. In recovery time, when you're resting, cycling slow, on the rebound and just doing the health bounce, not leaping, walking down the hill, doing some twists or gentle stretches. In recovery time, the liver converts lactic acid back to pyruvate and feeds it in the powerhouse. You know what this means? When you're in recovery time, you're burning just as much fuel as when you're running for your life. But not only that, it's mopping up your lactic acid so you don't have those sore muscles that you would experience if you're doing the 5K jog. I think that's one of the best kept secrets about the high intensity interval training. What the researchers are showing now, and also the athletes, the trainers, that this gives their athletes an edge. And the edge is what we need. And I think we all realize that. So the exercise program

so fast. C in the word pace means cardiopulmonary. So cardio meaning heart. The stronger your heart is, the less it has to beat. The stronger it gets, the more blood it pumps with every beat, and that's why it doesn't have to beat so much. So you'll find as you implement this, test your pulse, test it every couple of weeks, and you'll find it'll start to come down. It is said we only have so many beats per lifetime. So little by little, it comes down, down, down. That's cardio. Pulmonary is lungs. In the Framingham Heart Study, the Framingham Heart Study is an interesting study because it was done on the, and still is, on the little town of Framingham. About 30,000 people. This has been going for 35 years. They set it up to prove that cholesterol causes heart disease, but it's not. What it's finding is that people with low cholesterol levels are having heart attacks. We had a lady from England do our program who'd had a stroke, and they found that her arteries were clear. She was very stressed out, and high stress can constrict those blood vessels as well. So what this Framingham Heart Study found, though, it found that people with high cholesterol levels don't get Alzheimer's. And when we looked at cholesterol, we looked at the fact that the brain loves fat. It's the fattiest organ in the body. And remember, fat will give more than twice the units of energy compared to glucose. But the Framingham Heart Study found that by the age of 50, most people had lost 40% lung capacity. By the age of 80, most people had lost 60% lung capacity. Why is that? It's because they're not exercising, they're not moving. So if you have lost lung capacity, you can regain it by implementing the high-intensity interval training. If you have lost lung capacity, you can regain it quite quickly by stretching those lungs every day, breathing very, very deeply, which you automatically do when you do the high-intensity. And if you do the high intensity every day, you will not lose your lung capacity. The lungs is where we take in the oxygen to feed that energy cycle inside the cell. And remember, that little energy cycle, when it has oxygen, it can give you 18 times more energy compared to a cell that does not have oxygen. Does this explain why so many people are tired today and have no energy? It's that lack of oxygen. So having a look at pace, progressive acceleration of cardiopulmonary exertion. You are exerting yourself. A couple of other books that talk about it. So you've got Pace by Dr. Al Sears, where he gives some different slants on it. You've got Body by Science by Dr. Doug McGuff. And you've also got Fast Diet and Fast Exercise by Dr. Michael Molesley. And when he talks about the fast exercise, he talks about, of course, the high-intensity interval training. He gives the story of a young man who was an athlete when he was at school. He was one of the fastest runners. He went into med school, and the games were coming up, and his friend said to him, have you put your name down? And they said, and by the way, you're not at the training sessions. He said, I don't have time. He said, I've got so much study to do with my medicine. So what he would do, he would study, and then he would start to get tired. He would jump up and he would run right around the oval, run back into his room and go back to his studies. And sometimes he did this two or three times in the hour, especially in the afternoon when he's feeling a little bit sleepier. As the games are nearing, he thought, I love my running. I'm going to put my name down. His friends laughed. He said, and they said, we're going to beat you this year because you're not training. He said, I'm just going to give it a go. He won the race, and they were shocked. How did he win the race? He was actually shocked. But as Michael Molesley shows, he was doing the high-intensity interval training. You see, he only did it because that's all he had time to do. He timed himself. He had about 40 seconds to run for his life and then come back to his studies. It's a very powerful form of exercise. You look at the children in the schoolyard
or the school playground. I don't know if that's what you call it. I know when I was a little girl, we'd do

hopscotch. When it's my turn, I'm doing high intensity. And then I have a rest. Skipping rope. When I'm skipping, I'm doing the high intensity, and then it's my turn to hold the rope. Also, elastics. You know, we'd have two girls that have elastics around their legs, and one girl would jump in and out. We'd do the high intensity. You look at the basketball game, the soccer game. They're all moments of high intensity and then periods of recovery. Let's go to the African plains. No animal jogs. Have you noticed? They either go for their life or they stop. And that's why they say don't get out of the car, because even though those lions may look like they're sleeping, if they were to see something that they could eat, they would move very fast. And science is now showing it is the most effective form of exercise. So the children do it. They run for their lives or they stop. Notice how the children run. They run on their toes. They don't run on their heels. There's a book called Body by Science by Dr. Christopher McDougall, and his book became a bestseller, very famous. He was a runner, and he noticed that his lower back and his hamstrings were always sore. So he wanted to know why. So he decided to stop work, I think, for 3 months and do a worldwide journey investigating runners. He also looked at history, and he found in 1964, there was an African runner who took home gold in both Olympic Games, and he was a barefoot runner. He was immediately intrigued. And then he found, I think it was in Mexico, he found this group of people that just love running and they always run barefoot. He found another couple of barefoot runners. He also discovered that none of these people that are barefoot running have hamstring, pelvic or lower back problems. They just don't have them. And then he looked at running. He looked at the feet, and he saw that when a person has those padded joggers, it encourages them to heel strike. Obviously, when we walk, we heel strike. But when you run, you're putting a lot of pressure on that heel when you're running, because your whole body weight comes down on your heel. Children run on their toes. If you're barefoot, you will not heel strike. Your body won't let you. And then he looked at the foot. And as he looked at the foot, he realized that every step, when you're toe striking, your toes spread out, take the weight, the ball of your foot takes the weight, and there's like a cushioning effect on the ball of the foot compared to heel striking, which jars the heel. From this book came the barefoot runners, you know, the joggers. You can buy barefoot joggers now. Now, when I was reading this, I saw the truth on it. I saw, wow, this makes a lot of sense. It is true. Children toe strike. If you barefoot run, you always toe strike. And so I bought my first pair of barefoot runners. When you buy the barefoot runners, the heel and the toe meet. So they're very thin sole. They're very movable. So I'm running up hills every day. Within the first day, by the end of the day, oh, my muscles were so sore. And that's when I realized you use totally different muscles toe striking compared to heel striking. It wasn't long before, of course, my muscles adapted to that. And it's so much fun toe striking. It's like you're running like the wind. It's such a lovely way to run. So remember to do what children do, toe strike. Remember to do what the children do, they abdominal breathe as well. I want to introduce you to another form of exercise that you can certainly do with the interval training, and it's rebounding. Rebounding is the little mini trampoline. And with the rebounding, every single cell in the body is getting affected. There's no other exercise that affects every single cell in the body. Strength comes by defying gravity. That's the only way our strength comes. Now, I've had 6 babies,
and I'm holding my newborn.

born baby, and the first thing they want to do is push that head up. They're constantly pushing up, pushing up. And when you put them on the floor, after a couple of months, they're pushing up on their hands and knees. And then they're climbing up the furniture and they're wanting to stand up. And then you put them in the cot and they hold onto the side and they jump. Their body is telling them to defy gravity. And if they're lying down on the little bounce of their legs are going, all preparing them for when they start crawling. So what effect does the rebounding have? It always used to be trampolining, and of course trampolining is much the same thing. It's just with the rebounder, you can have it in your home. I found with most parents that they don't go out there. The children definitely go out there, but the parents, not so much. So the rebounder is great. Rail, hay or shine, you can do it. So in the discovery of why rebounding is so powerful, this is what the researchers found, is three forces come together. One is defying gravity. The other force that comes together in rebounding is acceleration. When you are leaping off the mat, you are accelerating. And then when you get to the tip of your bounce, then you experience deceleration. And deceleration, that's what you feel on the plane. I love flying. I love it when you first take off. You experience the acceleration there. And then when you're landing, that's when you feel the deceleration, especially when they brake too hard. The whole plane feels that. So when you're rebounding, you experience these three forces. These three forces come together, which explains why the rebounding has such a dramatic effect on the body. So when you leap off the mat, you're accelerating and you go to the tip, then you experience deceleration. And then, of course, gravity kicks in and down you come. And as you're coming down, you're experiencing acceleration. And then you hit the mat, you're experiencing deceleration. And so this is happening in split-second times. What it also does is it stimulates the opening of the little gates that make up your lymphatic system. We talked about the lymphatic system earlier in the week. Your lymphatic system is basically your vacuum cleaner. It sweeps away waste from the tissues. Now, I want to compare with your blood capillary system. Your blood capillary system has a muscular outer on the blood vessels. Now, the reason there's a muscular coating around the blood vessels is that when that heart pumps, you get a reverberation all through the body. And so that blood is being moved. Leviticus 17:11 says the life of the flesh is in the blood. Now the blood contains white blood cells, they're your internal army. The blood contains water, it contains nutrients, it contains oxygen. So the blood is the delivery system to every cell in the body. Any part of the body that doesn't have blood, it can quickly die because the blood's the life of the flesh. So you've got this strong pump that pumps it all through the body, and all the blood system has this little muscular surrounding on the blood vessels. Have you ever wondered how the blood gets back to the heart? We have a second heart, and that is your calf muscle. I was at a seminar once by Dr. Jonathan Gibbs, and we were listening to this man. He's got three PhDs, and one is on the effect of exercise on the cell. Fascinating listening to him. He could see everyone was getting a little bit sleepy, so he said, "Okay, everyone stand up." He said, "Barbara, show us the second heart." And I just went like this. I just went up and down, and he laughed. He said, "Yes, the calf muscle is the second heart." That's why when people are inactive, when people are sitting down all day, sitting at desks all day, that second heart doesn't move the way it should. And when that second heart is not moving the way it should, that is contributing to varicose veins. The blood is tending to pool there.

There is certainly a genetic factor there, but remember, genetics loads the gun, but it is lifestyle that pulls the trigger. And I know on the plane, they often tell you, move your foot, because when you move your foot up and down, your heart muscle, your second heart, I should say, your calf muscle starts to move. When you are rebounding, it's that that second heart, that calf muscle, is the main muscle responsible for getting you up in the air. So your blood capillary system has a pump, and that is the heart. And whether you are running up a hill, whether you are just sitting down, that heart begins to pump. It just does not stop. But your lymphatic system doesn't have a pump. And your lymphatic system does not have a muscular coating. So we need to stimulate our lymphatic system. You hear a lot about the blood system, but you don't hear a lot about the lymphatic system. And yet the lymphatic system is important, because the lymphatic system is our body's vacuum cleaner. It sweeps away waste from the tissues. So we need to vacuum our house every single day. Movement, just even moving your arms and legs, does stimulate your lymphatic system, but nothing stimulates it like rebounding. So when you're on the rebounder, when you're up to your tip of your bounce, you've just gone through acceleration and you're experiencing deceleration now, every gate opens. Every gate in your lymphatic system opens. And when you come down and hit the mat, every gate closes. And when you come up again, every gate opens. So can you see there's this pumping effect that happens as you rebound to stimulate your lymphatic system? When you rebound in the morning, you only have to rebound for 2 minutes to give a powerful boost to your lymphatic system. And then through the day, a little bit of walking here, scratching your head, doing a little bit here, just little movements like this all through the day, maintain your lymphatic system being able to sweep away waste from the tissues. When we looked at the true cause of disease, we looked at how the microorganisms that change roles into bacteria, yeast and fungus, they're just opportunist organisms. They're just going to be around where there's a lot of waste. When your lymphatic system is not moving effectively, waste can build up in the tissues, and then your own microorganisms start to change roles and become the cleanup team. So it's a great way to prevent disease is to make sure you vacuum clean your body every single day. Just imagine in every office they had a rebounder. And every hour, everybody in the office, so there's 60 minutes in an hour, you could have 60 people in the office, and everyone had their time, 1 minute every hour. I would like to suggest that the office would probably close by 3 o'clock. Everyone would be going home by 3 o'clock because all the work was done. Especially in the afternoon with a big carbohydrate meal in their stomach. Maybe they had sandwiches, maybe pasta, maybe some donuts. Whoa, that's one of the main reasons why so many people get tired in that mid-afternoon. But if everyone had low carb, high fiber, generous proteins and healthy fats and were doing the rebounder every hour, they would find that their efficiency at work would be so much improved. So that's what the rebounder does. Can you do arm strengthening on the rebounder? Because it seems that a lot of work is done by the legs. And it is true, every single cell in the body is affected by rebounding. Well, you can. And what you can do to strengthen your arms is rebound. This is what I do every day. I do 10 jumps with my palms down. That strengthens. So as I'm jumping, I'm doing that. That strengthens my biceps. And after 10 jumps, I put the palm up. Now that's strengthening my triceps. So you can do the rebounder jumping for strengthening exercises. See, these are your bone strengthening exercises. These are your muscle strengthening exercises. One lady said, I went to rebound.

but I've got incontinence and I felt a bit of urine leak out, so I'm not going to do that. I said, that's the very muscle that it strengthens. Just make sure you empty your bladder before you rebound and it will strengthen that muscle. I mentioned this the other day when I was talking about your pelvic girdle. The pelvic girdle is strengthened by rebounding. Every single cell in the body is affected by rebounding. You can even strengthen your eyesight by rebounding. This is what I do. Every 10 jumps, I change my focus. So in my lounge room at home is my rebounder, and I've got glass all in the front of my lounge room. And just outside, I have my Boston ferns. So they've got the big ferns with their big fronds coming down. And then in the distance down on the road, there's a fence. And then the other side of the fence, I see the cows in the paddock. I think you call it pastures. So when I rebound, the first 10 jumps, I'll focus on the frond, which means the cows in the background are all jumping up and down. And then after 10 jumps, I focus on the cows. And then in my peripheral vision, the Boston fern is jumping up and down. And I just keep doing that, depending on what is in my vision. When I was in Alabama last week, my friend Cynthia's house, her rebounder is inside. And she's got little glass window panes with white around them. So it was easy to focus on them, and her garden in the distance was jumping. And then I'd focus on her garden in the distance, and then the window frames would jump. So depending on where your rebounder is and what's in your vision, you can strengthen your eyesight by doing that. Eyes are deteriorating far too long, and we did talk about that in a previous presentation, where people are having too much short range. One old doctor said, we need to spend more time gazing at the mountains, gazing at the trees in the distance. And by doing that, we can strengthen our eyesight. So eyesight can be strengthened. Your arm muscles can be strengthened. And sometimes I'll go like that. And of course, you can twist, and that helps the spine. I think it's important to have a balanced type of exercise. So we do the high intensity up and down the hills. We do a couple of minutes on the rebounder and also push-ups and core strengthening exercise. I find that you have to make an appointment with yourself, because if you don't make an appointment, you won't do it. So my appointment every morning, I wake at 5, I exercise at 6, and because I also dive in the creek on my way home, I don't get home till 6:30. And then I do a quick prep for breakfast. Maybe I've already got my lentils cooking. And then by 7 o'clock, we're able to eat. I think it's my nurse's training that I keep to a schedule. I found, too, when I was homeschooling my 6 children at home in the rainforest, if I kept to schedule, I was able to get everything done. So make an appointment with yourself. Find out what exercise works best for you and take time to do it. The best time to exercise is early morning, because you've got no food in your stomach. Make sure you're well hydrated. But also, you will reap the benefits all through the day. This is mentally, this is spiritually, this is emotionally, this is physically. So remember the statement I gave you earlier? In a short time, you will so realize the benefits of pure air and exercise, you would not live without these blessings. So let me show you a few things that you can choose. Michael and I, my husband and I, were giving a series of meetings down on the coast in Australia a couple of years ago. And so we rented a little apartment near the sea, which was very nice. It was July, so July for us is the middle of winter. And we walked along the beach every day, did a little bit of running and walking along the beach. And there was a sea pool. I love sea pools, because every high tide, you're getting a total flush out. So every morning, he would hold my towel while I had the dip in the sea pool. Every morning when we went there, and yes, it was cold, but it's quick. It's very quick. In my next, tomorrow, we're going to be looking at the importance of water and how you can use it. Quick cold has a powerful effect on the body. So it was only quick. But you know what I noticed? I noticed there was this lady swimming backwards and forwards. She was there every morning. She had a wetsuit on. She had a little wetsuit cap on. She had a

a kickboard, she had flippers. So after about three mornings, I'm standing there and she came to the edge and I squatted down and I smiled at her. I said, "Do you mind if I ask you a few questions?" She looked up and I realized this was not a young woman. She would easily have been in her 70s. I said, "Do you mind me asking you why you're doing this?" She said, "This is my morning exercise." She said, "It works so well for me. Can't swim? Kickboard and flippers. Cold? Put a wetsuit on." I said to her, "If everyone in this little town was doing this, the doctor's surgery would be nearly empty." Just even implementing that, the body must move. But there is a way to move it that you will receive benefits lymphatically, your vacuum cleaner, but also blood. These two fluids, which are essential for the proper running of the human body, the proper elimination of waste out of the body, they're essential. See, what the lymphatic system does, it sweeps away waste from the tissues, it dumps it into the lymph nodes, which are under the arms, which are in the groin, and there are lymphocytes in there, they're a type of white blood cell, and then that's dumped into the blood, and then the blood throws the waste out via the skin, out via the urine, also out via the colon, and that's how the whole process works. We live in a self-cleaning, a self-cleansing organism, and cleaning's important, just as cleaning for our house is important. I also had a man do our program. He said, "I had a broken leg from football." He says, "I was in hospital for 3 months. He was in his mid-30s. I said, "Really?" He said, "They did an operation. It didn't quite work. They had to do another one." He said, I left that hospital room fitter than I've ever been." I said, "Excuse me? Fitter?" He said, "Yes. I got my mates to come in." He said, "They built a gym around my bed." And he said, "Every hour I'd do the pull-ups, I'd do the arm exercises, I'd use the one leg." I said to him, "I would endeavour to say if you hadn't done that, you would have been in hospital maybe another month." See, if there's a part of your body that can't move, use the other parts of your body and you will get your lymph and your blood moving into that part of your body that's inactive and you can increase the healing in that area. So no matter who you are, no matter what your age, no matter whether you've got a body that works well or doesn't work well, it's important for your health maintenance and recovery to find a form of exercise to do every day. And remember, muscle knows no age. Whether you're 9 or 90, you can have strong muscles. So sorry, you can't blame age anymore. Dr. Neil Nedley, when he has a person, and he's written the book Depression, A Way Out, when he has someone who's very depressed, schizophrenic, he puts them on 7 hours of exercise a day. That's a lot of exercise. That's not 7 hours of high intensity interval training. That's maybe walking around the town, maybe walking up the hills. He said after 7 days of 7 hours exercise a day, they are so improved they can go to a 1 hour a day maintenance dose or 15 minutes high intensity.

Welcome to Bible Answers. We have a question here which reads, I've been coming across people telling me that Jesus is not the name of the Messiah, that this name is a cover to his true name, Yeshua. Just wanted to know if you can clear it up for me. I know that Jesus is a transliteration from his Hebrew name. There are people who believe that we have to stick to the original Hebrew terminology when it comes to the issue of names. And so where Jesus Christ in the Bible is called in the Greek, Jesus Christus, then this is translated in the English language as Jesus Christ. But in the Hebrew, his name would be Joshua. And Christos would be Messiah, or the Messiah. So, do I have to use the Hebrew terminology? Now, the Bible consists of an Old Testament and a New Testament. And the languages that are used in the Bible are Hebrew, Greek, and Aramaic. Only small pieces of Aramaic. Now, we know that the New Testament was not written in Hebrew. It was written in Greek. And we know that from the external evidence and from the internal evidence. Whenever the Bible uses a non-Greek word in the New Testament, then it is always translated directly thereafter into the Greek. For example, the Apostle Peter is addressed as Kephas, which is Aramaic. And then the Bible will say, translated Petros, which means a small stone, a pebble. So you know that it was written in Greek, because whenever that word is used, or if a Hebrew word is used, like Messiah, it'll translate it into Christos. So if the Bible could translate the Hebrew names of people like Peter or like Jesus into the Greek, then surely it is legal to translate it into any other language as well. So do I have to use the Hebrew terminology when I address the names in the Bible? Obviously not, because the Greek translators, the New Testament, saw fit not to do so. Even in the Epistle to the Hebrews, Paul refers to Jesus Christos and not to Messiah or Joshua Messiah. Let me give another example. If we read in English the Gospel of John, in German it would be Das Evangelium Johannes. Now Johannes and John are the same names. The one is just German and the other one is English. Would it be wrong to change the name? Obviously not, because that's what it is in the other language. And so the Bible explains itself, and we are perfectly entitled to use not only the Hebrew name, should we wish to do so, but we could use the Greek name, or we could use the name in any other language, because that's what the Bible did, and therefore I can do it too. There are some people who go so far as to say that you have to pronounce the word precisely as it was. Now, if you take the Tetragrammaton, the holy name of God, some pronounced it Jehovah, but there were no vowels in it, so you wouldn't know, is it like that? Some say Yahweh, but even there you are using vowels. Nobody really knows precisely how it was

pronounced. So if salvation were by pronunciation, the whole world would be in trouble. How do I know which God I am serving? Is it the correct pronunciation of his name that ensures that I am addressing the right deity? Or is it his character traits which make him what he is? So when the Bible says that he is God and there is no other, and that we should obey his commandments, if we keep his commandments as they stand in the Bible, then we know we are addressing and following the right deity. So there is no salvation by pronunciation. Salvation remains by grace.

Okay, we're back for part number two, segment two of our sanctuary series. What on earth are we waiting for? Seeking God's the sanctuary, surrender and seeking the Spirit in the last days. So if you would, just bow your heads with me, and we're going to ask God's presence to be with us one more time. Father in heaven, we thank you once again that we can see your glory through the sanctuary, that we see the gospel, that we see Jesus, that we see also deep and important truth for the last days. We ask that your presence would draw near to our hearts and that you would open our eyes to these wonderful things that we need to understand and we need to know and that need to be real in our lives. So we ask for your blessing just now, and we come in Jesus' name. Amen. In our first segment, we talked about two of the three temples that God wanted to reveal His glory in. And the first one we saw was in the Old Testament. So if you weren't with us in the first segment, we're going to do just a little bit of review. God told Moses in the Old Testament, Exodus 25, verse 8, God said this, "Let them make me a sanctuary that I may dwell among them." We talked about God's deep desire to dwell among His people, to dwell with them, but also He doesn't want to just simply dwell with them. Ultimately, He wants to dwell in them. Yes, that's His great desire. And we saw that in Exodus 25, verse 9, God gave Moses that instruction. He said, "According to all that I show you, that is the pattern of the tabernacle and the pattern of all its furnishings, just so you shall make it." And so God gave Moses very specific instruction about the earthly sanctuary, that exactly how he wanted him to build it. And he built it according to the pattern of the heavenly sanctuary, yes? Now, we see in Psalm 77, verse 13, I want you to notice this verse. This is a powerful verse that we use in our first segment. "Your way, O God, is in the" what? Sanctuary, right? And so God's way, His plan of salvation, the revealing of the gospel, the revealing of Jesus, the revealing of last day truth, are all found compacted in this gigantic object lesson that God gave us, the earthly sanctuary. And it is a beautiful study. We studied that. We saw that every service that was conducted in that Old Testament sanctuary was actually a representation or a symbol of what Jesus wants to do in the life of the believer today. And it is also a symbol of what the Holy Spirit would also want to do in us. What Christ is doing for us in heaven and what the Holy Spirit is doing in us in the life of the believer. So is the sanctuary still important to us today? Yes or no? Most assuredly, because everything that we need to know about our walk with God and about living and passing through the end times, we can find that information in the sanctuary. So the first sanctuary we saw, when Moses completed that, we looked at Exodus chapter 40. What happened when it said Moses finished the work? The Bible said that the glory of God filled the temple of God,

and it was so great that the people could not even stand inside the temple. They had to come out. But if you remember, what we said was that God didn't simply want the people to see and to look upon that glory and say, wow, that's a really a beautiful thing. God did not simply want them to just see the glory of God, but He wants His glory to exist where? Inside of them. And that's what we're going to really emphasize today. We saw, we asked the question, what is the glory of God? We saw this in our study last time. It says that in like manner we behold the glory of God, or the glory of Christ, by beholding His what? His character. So God's glory is basically another symbol, or another word of His character. And Paul made the statement that as we behold with an open face the glory of God, we are changed into the very same thing. And so God wants us to experience the glory of God, not to just see it, not to just look at it, not to just be amazed by it, but He wants it to transform us into the same image. How many of you are thankful for that today? That Jesus doesn't want us to look at Him and see how wonderful He is, but He wants us to have the same character that He has Himself. So we saw that the glory of God was revealed through the Old Testament sanctuary when it was set up and inaugurated or anointed by the high priest, as it was a system on earth that would reveal the character of God. Moses, in chapter 40 of Exodus, he anointed that sanctuary, which was a symbol of the Holy Spirit, which brought forth the glory of God. Then we looked at the second temple in the New Testament, Jesus, as being that temple. We saw in John chapter 2 that Jesus talked about His body being a temple. And we saw that in the same way God's glory was revealed through the life of Christ. Jesus left heaven and became a man. And in Psalm 40, he says, verse 8, he said, I delight to do thy will, O God. Yea, thy law is written within my heart. And so Jesus left heaven, surrendered to the will of God with the law of God being in his heart. It was in who he was, and it was written upon his heart, and it was lived out through his life. And Jesus left heaven that way, and he wants us to enter heaven that way. How many of you can say amen? So Jesus didn't come so that we could continue sinning. Jesus came to correct the problem of sin so that we would stop sinning. Amen? So Jesus left heaven. He experienced a perfect life upon this earth through the holy place of prayer, Bible study, and being a light to the world. And then Jesus was baptized in the laver. He wasn't baptized actually in the laver, in the Jordan River, but the laver is a symbol of baptism. And then after 3.5 years, Jesus went to the cross as the Lamb of God to die for our sin. Then when He rose from the dead, He went back to heaven, not to be simply the Lamb only, but also to be our high priest, where He intercedes on our behalf. How many of you are thankful today that Jesus is interceding for us today? Then Jesus wanted to lead us through the same process that He Himself went through to carry us back into the courts of heaven, right? And that's what we're going to really emphasize today. We're really going to take a look at that here in our second segment. So Jesus, when He went back to heaven, He anointed the heavenly sanctuary with oil, actually, in the literal sanctuary, the Holy Spirit, when He ascended into heaven in 31 AD to become our high priest. And that oil came down in the form of the Holy Spirit at Pentecost. And the second temple, the heavenly sanctuary, Jesus, was the glory or the character of God was revealed to the world through the outpouring of the Holy Spirit and the early reign and the life of the disciples. And we saw that the glory of God, there had never been such a glory of God or a revelation of His character revealed like it was through the day of Pentecost. How many of you can say amen? So that's where we're at now. We've looked at the first temple. We've looked at the second temple. Now we're going to look at the third temple, which is God's people in the end times. Are you excited? I'm excited, friends, because this is what really deals with you and I today. This is the experience that God wants you and I to have. Now go with me in the Bible to 1 Corinthians chapter 3. We're just going to lay a foundation here.

Here we pretty much already know the answer to this, but we just want to look it up anyway just to make sure that we're on the right track. 1 Corinthians chapter 3, verse 16 and 17. Notice what the Bible says. Do you not know that you are the temple of God and that the Holy Spirit of God, that the Spirit of God dwells in you? And he says, if anyone defiles the temple of God, God will destroy him, for the temple of God is holy. Which temple who is? You are, right? We are the temple of the Holy Spirit. Now, jump over to 2 Corinthians. 2 Corinthians chapter 6. And we're going to see the same thing displayed again. Verse 16 through 18. Notice what Paul says. And what agreement has the temple of God with idols? For you are the temple of the living God. As God has said, I will dwell in them and walk among them. And I will be their God, and they shall be my people. Come out from among them and be separate, says the Lord. Do not touch what is unclean. I will receive you. I will be a father to you, and you shall be my sons and daughters, says the Lord God Almighty. So Paul says specifically that after Christ ascended into heaven, even before that, that who is also the temple of God on earth? We are. Our bodies, our persons are the temple of God, because Christ, through the indwelling of the Spirit, wants to live within our hearts. Amen? How many of you are just excited about that? Jesus, the Lamb of God, wants to live in us. So just as Jesus, as the representing or was a symbol of the heavenly sanctuary, he came down to this earth and he lived the life that we were just talking about. He left heaven, he lived a life on this earth, Bible study, prayer, and being a light. Then he was baptized, then he went to the cross. Just so Jesus wants us to have the same experience, yes? And he wants to carry us back. He met us at the point in which we could go no farther. He came and did, he said, I'm willing to go as far as it takes to be able to go get my people so that I can then bring them back and bring them back into the presence of God in heaven. That's what Jesus wants to do. That's what is in the heart of Christ for each one of us. And we should never lose sight of that. Amen? We should never become discouraged, because Jesus is always on our side. Amen? Jesus is always working for our salvation. Jesus is always willing to do whatever it takes to draw us out of that pit and to bring us back into good standing with God. How many of you are thankful today for what Jesus does for us? He's our high priest. He's our sacrifice. He's our soon coming king. It doesn't get any better than that, friends. So Jesus wants us to go through the same experience that he went through, so that we can be prepared, so that God can once again bring us into his presence, into heaven, and we can be living in heaven with him forever. You see, here's the challenge that God has. The thing which God loves the most, which is who? You and us. You and me, right? It's us. The thing that God loves, does God love us even more than his own life? He does, doesn't he? Because he gave his life for us. The thing that God loves the most is us. But the thing that he hates the most is inside the thing that he loves the most. What's the thing that he hates the most? It's sin. The thing that he hates the most is inside that which he loves the most, which is you and I. And we willfully reject him and embrace that sin. That's a terrible thing, but that's exactly what we do. We willfully reject him and embrace the thing that God hates the most. How painful that must be for God to watch on and see that, wouldn't you agree? But how amazingly loving he is, that carefully, patiently, he does whatever it takes to reverse that, to remove that sin, you understand? Now listen, friends. If Jesus was willing to go through the painful process of redeeming us from sin, does he love us enough to maybe allow us to go through, at times, a painful process to also remove sin? Yes or no? He loves us

enough. He loved us enough to suffer pain and sorrow for sin. And He loves us enough that if that's what it takes to redeem us, for us to experience pain and sorrow at times, then He loves us enough to do it, doesn't He? I'm thankful to serve a God who will do whatever it takes to redeem me, both on His end and on my end. Amen? How about you? He promises to send the same Holy Spirit as He did in the life of Jesus and on the day of Pentecost when we receive Him to help us live the same life that He did to prepare us for heaven. How many of you can say amen to that today? He gives us the promise. Look with me in Ephesians chapter 3. Ephesians chapter 3. We're going to see this right here in Scripture. Ephesians chapter 3. Verses 16 through 18. Watch this. Ephesians 3, verse 16 through 18. Notice this. It says, that He would grant you, according to the riches of His glory, to be strengthened with might through His Spirit in the inner man. Can you say amen to that? Jesus promises to give us the Spirit to strengthen our inner man, that Christ may dwell in your heart through faith, that you, being rooted and grounded in love, may be able to comprehend with all the saints what is the width and length and depth and height, to know the love of Christ, which passes all knowledge, that you may be filled with all of the fullness of God. I mean, think about this, friends. Why does Jesus give us the gift of the Holy Spirit? It is so that we can be able to comprehend the deeper love of Christ. But in order to be able to do that, in order to be able to receive that in its fullness, we must, as free will agents, be willing to release and to let go of and to abandon and to forsake the sin in our lives that so easily separates us from that. You understand? But praise God that He sends the Holy Spirit to help us. Amen? He sends the Spirit to help us. And God wants us to know the love of Christ and that we would be filled with the fullness of God. Amen? What rich promises that we have, friends. What rich promises that we have. It says, cumbered with humanity, Christ could not be in every place personally. This is after He went back to heaven. And even when He walked on the earth as a man. Therefore, it was for their interest that He would go to the Father and send the Spirit to be His successor on earth. No one then could have any advantage because of his location or his personal contact with Christ. By the Spirit, the Savior would be accessible to how many? To all, it says. In this sense, He would be nearer to them than if He had not ascended on high. Think about that for just a minute. Jesus, you remember, look in John chapter 14. John chapter 14, and we're going to see this played out right here in Scripture. Look what Jesus says to the disciples. John chapter 14, we're going to see verse 16 through 18. John chapter 14, watch this. He says, and I will pray... Oh, I'm sorry, verse 14. If you ask anything in My name, I will do it. And if you love Me, keep My watch, keep My commandments, and I will pray the Father, and He will give you another helper, that He may abide with you forever. The Spirit of truth, whom the world cannot receive, because it neither sees Him nor knows Him, but you know Him, and watch this, friends, for He dwells with you and will be in you. Isn't that a beautiful passage? He says He will dwell with us and also be in us. And because the Holy Spirit dwells within us, Jesus also, by faith, can dwell within us. And we can be closer to Christ than if He was in physical person right here on this earth. If Jesus were standing right here beside me in the flesh,
It'd be pretty close, wouldn't it?

It'd be a wonderful thing, wouldn't it not, to have Jesus stand here and speak to him? But according to this promise that the Spirit by faith, that he would through the Spirit by faith dwell within us, Jesus can be closer to us than if he was here in person because of the Holy Spirit. So how many of you think today that we need to have more of the Holy Spirit? Amen? How many of you think that we need to have more of Jesus and we need to surrender our hearts of sin to Christ that the Spirit may dwell in its fullness within this bodily temple? How many of you would agree with that today? Friends, let me assure you, you do not want to go through this life unconsecrated and not totally surrendered to Jesus, because if you're 99% surrendered, you're 100% unsurrendered. Do you hear that? And if you're 99% saved, you're 100% lost. God does not satisfy with 99%. But you remember, just like in the earthly temple, he had to have willing hearts. 100% willing. God help us, amen? He promises not to abandon us. So don't lose heart. But plead with him that our hearts might be 100% surrendered to him. Now, when Jesus left heaven and he came and did all those things. Now, this is the process by which he carries us back into heaven. Now, do you remember when I told you in the first segment that some people say, well, it's all about the cross? And yes, it is about the cross, but the cross is not the only part of in the process of salvation, you understand? It's the pivotal place. It's the foundation. But it's not the means of the end, you understand? It's not the end in itself. But at the cross, Jesus, isn't that where Jesus came to? He became the Lamb of God that was slain, yes, on the altar. And that's where he met us, because that's as far as we could go in ourselves. But notice what happens here. Number five being that Jesus went back to heaven as our high priest. Number six, he draws us to the cross to confess our sins, accept him as Savior, and begin our relationship with him. Isn't that a beautiful thing? We come to the cross, we confess our sins, he forgives us of our sins, he enters our heart, and we begin that relationship with Jesus. But one part that many people do not grasp, do not accept, do not embrace and believe is that we must be crucified with who? With Christ. We must be crucified with Christ, and self must die. And friends, let me tell you, there are too many Christians and too many Seventh-day Adventists today that are having near-death experiences. Not in the sense of the paranormal, but in the sense of their spiritual lives. They have near-death experience. They almost totally surrender to Christ. They almost give Christ all. They almost, and they stand and they look at it, and they still hold back something and reserve. Friends, Christ cannot have just half or most of your heart. He must have the whole thing. Why would we give almost all to Christ and keep some portion back? It's like Ananias and Sapphira in the book of Acts, when the Bible says that they brought some, but they didn't give all. And what ultimately happened to them? They perished. Friends, we must not give some. We must not give most. We must not give almost all. But we must give all. Self must die on the cross. We must be crucified with Christ. We must be crucified to the world. Do you understand? We must be crucified to the world. There is no place for worldliness in the hearts of God's people. It must be surrendered to him. There is no riding the fence, because the devil owns the fence. There is no one foot in the church,

If we what? Die to self. And we see, we enlarge our idea of what God can do for us and what we can do for Him. Isn't that amazing? There must be a death to self, brothers and sisters. And that is a major problem of why we don't see the power of God and the glory of God poured out in the lives of His church. It's because too many of His people are not willing to die to self. Not willing to crucify self. How many of you don't want to have that experience? I want to have the experience of dying to self, not just once or twice, but every day by the grace of God. Amen? We shall indeed be chosen by God and controlled by His Spirit. Every day of life will be precious to us because we shall see in it an opportunity to use our entrusted gifts for the blessing of ourselves. Is that what it said? For the blessing of our own... No, but what does it say? For the blessing of who? Of others. That is God's desire, friends. Not that His people just bless themselves, but that they bless others. Just like Jesus doesn't want us to stand and gaze at His glory, saying, oh, wow, it's really wonderful, but He wants it to be in us. So the talents that He's given us are not also to say, well, I'm just going to bless myself here, but it's also to bless others. And in blessing others, we then are blessed. Yes or no? John 17, Jesus pours His heart out for the life of for those who believe. Jesus goes to the Garden of Gethsemane. He experiences agonizing separation from His Father. And then the fourth testimony, page 625, it says, the youth have not realized that freedom and light can only be retained, only through what? Self-denial and constant watchfulness and prayer with a what? Continual reliance upon the merits of the blood of Christ. When the Holy Spirit is breathing upon the soul, the will and the powers of the man must respond to its influence. Brothers and sisters, let me make this plain and clear. Many people stumble. Many people struggle because they say, man, I will do pretty good for a while abiding in Christ. And then I stumble and then I fall. And then I don't know how to get back and et cetera. And many people struggle in their daily walk with God. And what is the key to continual constant victory? Several things. She says that freedom and light can only be retained through what? Self-denial. And self-denial is another way of saying a continual crucifixion of self. Being crucified with Christ every single day. We must make that decision anew. Now, is that something that's just very easy, yes or no? It's not easy to die to self, is it? Because self will rise up and fight to the very death. It will fight to the very end. But we must, by the decisions that we make in our lives, we must crucify self. Yes or no? Friends, the will of man, our will, the most powerful tool that God has given us as Christians today is the power of the will. Not willpower, but the power of the will, the power of choice. To choose to be on the side of God. And when we choose to be on God's side, when we make the decision to say, Christ, I will stand on your side. When we do this, friends, God will give us the power that we need to be overcomers. We give Him our weakened will. We say, Lord, I have no power, no strength within me. But with all that I have, I give my will to Thee. And He takes that weakened will and he molds it and He shapes it and he builds it and He gives it back to us lined with His supernatural power and His strength. And then we are empowered to live and to do the things that are pleasing in His sight. We do and love His will. How many of you can say amen today? For the power of God that is willing to work in us and through us. She says, then a constant watchfulness and prayer. Friends, let me tell you today, it is not enough
to just pray

over our meals each day. It is not enough to just pray for 5 or 10 minutes in the morning as we rush out the door to work. But Scripture reveals to us in many accounts, especially in the life of Jacob, that we must wrestle with God. We must wrestle with Him. We must wrestle in our prayers and plead with God that His will and His power might be done in and through our lives. We must wrestle with Him in prayer that our families and our friends and our neighbors and our coworkers might be saved. We must wrestle with God that His glory might be seen in our lives and that everywhere we go, we would be a witness for Him. We must wrestle with Him. Continual reliance upon the blood of the merits and the blood of Christ. That is relying upon His righteousness in our lives. And that as we yield the heart to Jesus, His righteousness would become ours. And His life, Jesus would live. You know, friends, don't pray to be better people. Don't pray to be better people. That's not, you're praying that you might be good. And Scripture tells us we can't be good apart from Christ. But rather than praying to be better people, pray that Jesus would live His life through yours. And then you will be good. Amen? A continual reliance, utterly dependent upon nothing but the merits and righteousness of Jesus. And He will work in you and through you. It doesn't mean, friends, that we don't have a part. It doesn't mean, I'm not saying that we don't do anything and Jesus is everything. In a sense, yes, He does do everything, but in a very large sense, we have the duty of coming to Him and depending upon Him and trusting in Him and doing all that we can within our own strength and then relying upon Him where we cannot. I remember when I used to work out in high school, you know, as a high school football player. I shared my testimony before, and I was an atheist, and I was a big major football player in high school and college. And I remember when I was in high school, I bench pressed the highest I ever bench pressed was 450 pounds. I was squatting 700 pounds, and I remember when we were working out, and I would get very tired. And it was hard for me to get those weights up. And I remember my football coach, he would spot me and he would put his fingers on the bar and he would say, "Hey, do the best you can," he says, "and I've got what you can't get." That's the same what Jesus does for us. He says, "You do your best, but trust in me that I'll do the rest. I will help you and I will do it in you and through you." How many were thankful today? Amen. I just get so excited about this. When the Holy Spirit breathes upon the soul, the will and the powers of man must respond to its influence. Brothers and sisters, this is absolutely crucial. When the Spirit of God speaks to your soul and He tells you that there is something that you must do in that moment, you must respond in that moment. You understand? When God speaks and gives us instruction, we need to move right then. We need to respond right then. We don't mull over it. But when we know that it's the Spirit of God speaking to the soul, we respond immediately. Amen? Immediately. That's the key to continual victory. When I saw this passage for the first time, I was like, wow, this is incredible. These are the ingredients that we need for continual, consistent victory in Christ. Self-denial, constant prayer, a continual reliance upon Christ's righteousness, responding to the power of the will, the choice to choose to do the right, and God will empower us. And then when the Spirit speaks to our hearts, we respond immediately. How many of you want to have that experience, friends? We can all have it because Jesus promised it. Then, friends, once we are drawn to the cross of Christ, then we are baptized. Baptized after we accept Christ for the first time, then we

baptized in his in the waters of baptism, just as Christ did. And when we are baptized, we receive an extra portion of the Holy Spirit, don't we? Just like Jesus did in Matthew chapter 3. Watch this. This is a very wonderful passage. I want you to notice it. It says, as a Christian submits to the solemn rite of baptism, the three highest powers in the universe, the Father, the Son, and the Holy Spirit, place their approval on this act. Isn't that amazing? Just like when Jesus was down by the Jordan River and he was baptized, and God said, this is my beloved Son in whom I am well pleased. Those same words echo from God's mouth and from his heart when you and I are baptized in the waters of baptism. Amen? But every day we don't just need a baptism of water. We receive that when we first come to know Christ, but every day we must also have a baptism of the Spirit of God, yes or no? And they pledge themselves to exert their power in his behalf as he strives to honor God. Can you imagine, friends, the three highest beings in the universe, the Father, Son, and Holy Spirit, upon baptism of water, and I would add a daily baptism of the Spirit, that they pledge themselves to exert their power in his behalf, on your behalf. Amen? How many of you are just, that's amazing. I mean, it just blows my mind that that's what God would be willing to do for us. He is buried in the likeness of Christ's death and is raised in the likeness of his resurrection. And every day, brothers and sisters, this is not a one-time thing, but every day as we die to self and we are baptized again in the Holy Spirit, he raises us in the likeness of his resurrection. Can you say amen today? The three great powers of heaven pledge themselves to furnish the Christian with all the assistance he requires. Think about that for just a minute. All the assistance he requires. Everything that you could possibly need to be successful in the walk with Christ and the Christian life, God will provide it. Amen? Whatever the difficulty may be, he will meet it with his strength. Right was Paul when he wrote the words, my strength is made perfect in your weakness. Amen? And Paul says, I'd rather boast in my infirmities, that the power of God may be seen in me. For when I am weak, then I am strong. Amen. Sometimes we don't feel all that strong. Sometimes we feel weak. And sometimes the obstacles that we see and that we meet, those obstacles seem like mountains that are going to crush out our very lives. Yes or no? Friends, I have those mountains every single day in my life. But as I come to that mountain to climb it, there Christ is to meet with me. And he helps me climb the mountain, and he is my partner. And together we conquer that mountain. And however big the mountain is, God's strength and his power is a little bigger. Amen? And he's willing to do it. It may seem impossible. It may seem like you're never going to make it. But that those are the times that we must have more earnest prayer, more wrestling with God, more denial of self, more renouncing ourselves, and more trusting in Christ. And friends, he will bring you through. Amen. And upon that baptism, we enter into the Christian life. Yes? Yes or no? We enter into the Christian life, which is symbolized in the holy place, which is a lifetime work of the Holy Spirit. And Jesus lives in us through the Spirit and makes us like him as we study the Bible, pray, and seek the Holy Spirit daily. Friends, those three pieces of furniture in the sanctuary, the table of showbread, the altar of incense, and the seven-branch candlestick all represent vital portions
of the life of the Christian believer. You see, when we come to Jesus,

Jesus, and when we're baptized, is that it? Do we just kind of rest and find ourselves a nice pew with our name on it and just kind of sit and go to church every Sabbath and pay our tithe and maybe we'll have a little church office or something? And is that what God calls us to do until He comes? Oh, no, no, no, no. We are to grow in grace. Amen? And God does the work of sanctification in our lives. There are some people that don't like to hear that word today, but I'm going to tell you, I'm going to say it because the Bible says it. Sanctification is crucial for us to have entrance into heaven. It is vital. No man will enter in without it, except those like the thief on the cross who, you understand. But if a Christian has the opportunity, sanctification is a must in the life of the believer. Notice this, Heavenly Places, page 33. The true Christian keeps the windows of the soul open heavenward. He lives in fellowship with Christ. His will is conformed to the will of Christ. His highest desire is to become more and more Christ-like, that he may say with Paul, "I am crucified with Christ, nevertheless I live. Yet not I, but Christ liveth in me." Amen? We, through death to self, are to allow Christ to bring life to our soul. As we die, He lives. I must decrease, He must increase. Amen? We become more and more like Jesus until we become just like Him. Amen? I mean, seriously, how? Some people would not like to hear that. They say, well, we can't become like Jesus. We're sinners. We'll always be sinners. And many times I find that position just can't really be defended from Scripture. You understand? How can we become more like Jesus every day and never become like Him? Just like Him. It's not really possible. Now, this table of showbread, we remember we talked about this. It's a symbol of what? The Word of God, yes, or the Bible. And how many of you think that we can really become more like Christ if we're not eating of that bread each day? We must have a daily experience with Christ in the Word of God, you understand? We must have it. If we don't have a daily experience in the Word of God with Christ, we're going to starve to death. How many of you ever get hungry? When you get hungry, what does that mean? It means you need what? It means you need food. Sometimes when you get hungry, you don't really need food, do you? You just need some water, right? But sometimes when you get hungry, it typically means that you need food. Now, what happens if when your stomach is growling, after a certain amount of time, you haven't eaten? What happens? You don't get hungry anymore, do you? You kind of get over those hunger pains, and you could actually miss that meal, and it wouldn't really bother you. Does that make sense? When we are hungry spiritually, we have to feed ourselves. And if we don't eat of the bread daily, we come to the point where we don't get so hungry anymore. Does that make sense? And we stop eating, and then we become weaker until we perish spiritually. Every day, friends, it is crucial. We must have an experience with God's Word. What about the altar of incense? In the book of Revelation, chapter 8, verse 3, it says, "Then another angel, having a golden censer, came and stood at the altar, and he was given much incense, that he should offer it with the prayers," with the what, friends? "The prayers of all the saints upon the golden altar, which was before the throne." So what does the altar of incense symbolize? It symbolizes the prayers of God's people. And let me ask you something, friends. How many of you think today that we're going to become more like Jesus without prayer? It just cannot happen. I want you to notice this verse right here. Go with me to the book of Romans. Romans chapter 8.
This is an amazing passage, Romans chapter 8, and we're going to see what God

God says here about prayer, Romans chapter 8 and verse 26. Look at what it says. Likewise, the Spirit also helps us in our weaknesses, for we do not know what we should pray for as we ought, but the Spirit Himself makes intercession for us with groanings which cannot be uttered. Now, think about this for just a minute. Did you know that you don't really know how to pray? That's kind of a scary thing to say, isn't it? You mean, what, Pastor West? You mean I don't know how to pray? I pray every day, multiple times a day, and I don't know how to pray. That's what the Bible says. We don't really know how to pray as we ought to. Does that mean we should stop? That mean we should say, oh, man, well, if I can't do it right, I might as well not do it at all. That doesn't mean that at all, friends. But notice what it means. He says, for we do not pray, know how to pray as we ought, but the Spirit Himself makes intercession for us with groanings which cannot be uttered. The Spirit makes up our lack. Amen? The Holy Spirit makes up our lack. And notice as he continues, he says, now he who searches the hearts knows what the what mind of the Spirit is. Who's he that searches the hearts? Some people say, well, that's the Spirit. No, it's not. It's Jesus. Because he says, he who searches the hearts knows what the mind of the Spirit is. So it's Jesus that reads the heart. And he knows the mind of the Spirit because he makes intercession for the saints according to the will of God. That is so powerful. I want you to think about this for just a minute. So when we get on our knees and we lift our prayers up to God, many times they are weak and selfish and not the best, in the best format, you understand. But nonetheless, the Holy Spirit of God carries our prayers upward through the ceiling of our house, up through the sky and the atmosphere, up into space, and into the very throne room of God, where our prayers, carried by the Spirit, are mingled with the prayers of our great intercessor, Jesus Christ, who is also praying for us before the throne of God. And our prayers are blended with His prayers to be answered by the God according to His will. How many of you can say amen and amen? Now, friends, if that's not exciting, if that doesn't get you excited about prayer, I'm not sure what will. You see, prayer is a vital part of the Christian life. The sanctuary teaches us that prayer is a vital part of the process of sanctification. We need to be on our knees wrestling with God, praying every day, pouring our hearts out to Him. And let me say this, friends. Many people tell me, they say, well, I'm just so busy. No one is busier than Jesus was. And Jesus found time every day to study the Scriptures. He found time every day to be on His knees for many hours in the day, praying to His Father. And friends, if we are too busy to spend time in the presence of God each day, then we are busier than heaven ever intended us to be. And we are exactly as busy as the devil wants us to be. Are you with me? But friends, this zipping in for 5 minutes and just reading a verse and running out, yeah, that may be beneficial. I'm not saying it's not. But it's not to the benefit that we need. Notice this statement here from the book Education. It says, many, even in their seasons of devotion, these are people that read and pray every day, fail of receiving the blessing of real communion with God. They are in. Why is that? Is that because God, you know, isn't interested? No. Notice this. They are in too great haste. With hurried steps, they press through the circle of Christ's loving presence, pausing perhaps a moment within the sacred precincts, but not waiting for counsel. They have no time to remain with the divine teacher. With their burdens, they return to their work. Wait a minute. I thought that Jesus wanted to take away our burdens. He does, doesn't He? But not if we hurry in and out of His presence. There's no time for Him to do it.

These workers can never attain the highest success until they learn the secret of strength. They must give themselves what? What, everyone? Time. Time to think. Time to pray. Time to wait upon God for a renewal of physical, mental, and spiritual power. Some people say, well, Pastor, I'm too tired in the mornings to get out of bed and pray. Well, you notice what the promise is. Notice what the promise is. The promise is that He would give us also not just spiritual, but also what? Physical strength. He'll give us physical strength. And friends, I got to tell you, this has been true in my life. I'm not one that gets out of bed real easy. It's hard for me. I have a lot of different things. I had cancer and stuff, and it's kind of hard for me to get up out of bed in the mornings. But when I do it, God gives me strength for the day. When I sacrifice sometimes I sacrifice hours of sleep that I would normally get to pray. I'm not saying it's a sin to sleep. You understand? We all need sleep. But it is a sin to sleep too much at the sacrifice of your own spiritual life. Watch this. This is the end of the quote. They need the uplifting influence of His what? His Spirit. Receiving this, they will be quickened by fresh life. The wearied frame and tired brain will be refreshed. And the burdened heart will be lightened. Not a pause for a moment in His presence, but personal contact with Christ. To sit down in companionship with Him. This is our greatest need. And when we have that experience, God's Spirit will dwell within to its fullest capacity. Amen? I'm not saying that if you don't pray so many hours of a day that you're not going to have the Spirit of God. I'm not saying that. Please understand that I'm not saying that. But what I'm saying is this, is that whatever you give to God, that is what He gives in return. Does that make sense? In other words, and the same level that you're willing to be filled with the Spirit of God is the same level in which God is willing to give the Spirit of God. Does that make sense? God is willing to give what we're willing to receive. And if we're willing to give all, He's willing to give all. Amen? How many of you want all? How many of you want the fullness of what heaven has to offer? And friends, God only gives us, God only fills us to the willingness that we're willing to be filled. And then the seven-branch candlestick. How was the seven-branch candlestick fueled? It was fueled with pure what? Olive oil, right? Olive oil, which is actually a symbol of the Holy Spirit. Now, God told the children of Israel that they were never to allow that seven-branch candlestick to be gone out. It could never go out. It always had to be burning, yes? Because it was a symbol of who? Jesus as the light of the world. It was a symbol of Jesus shining forth His light. John chapter 8, verse 12, Jesus said, I am the light of the world. He who follows Me shall not walk in darkness, but have the light of life. And that lampstand was full of oil. Now I'm going to come back to that in just a second. Notice this. Matthew 5, verse 14 through 16, notice what else Jesus says. He says, not only is He the light of the world, but who?

Spirit being burnt, being spent to give light to the world. Yes? Now, as that oil in the lamp would go down because it was being used, it was the job of the priest to come along and refill that lamp. Are you following me? Who is our high priest? Jesus. As we allow our light, the fruit, the light is the fruit of what's on the inside and what's on the inside of the lamp. The oil, the Holy Spirit. The Holy Spirit is inside of our hearts. And as that Spirit is used to give light to others around us who are in darkness, there is our high priest, Jesus, to refill us with the Spirit as it is used, just like the priest of the Old Testament refilled the lamp as it was used to burn the light. How many of you can say amen today? What does, friends, giving our light, what is that a symbol of? What is sharing our light a symbol of? Witnessing. Witnessing. Sharing Christ with those around us. Allowing us to be a light in the darkness of this world. Friends, if you find yourselves spiritually dead, you may say, man, I pray every day for hours. I study every day for hours. But there just seems to be something lacking in my life. It's because you need to share what you have. The Dead Sea is called the Dead Sea for a reason. You know why the Dead Sea is called the Dead Sea? Because it's a Dead Sea. Right? And the reason it's a Dead Sea is because it has an inlet, but it doesn't have a what? An outlet. And that salt that is brought in just builds and builds and builds until nothing can survive because there's no outlet. If you do not give away what you have, what's going to happen to you? You're going to die. It's going to become dead. You're going to become stagnant. So Jesus teaches us through the holy place in the sanctuary that these three pieces in the process of sanctification are absolutely crucial for us. Bible study through the table of showbread, prayer through the altar of incense, and witnessing, letting our light shine, letting the Holy Spirit use us through the seven-branch candlestick. Friends, if we don't have those three things, we perish. What happens if you don't eat physically? What's going to happen? You're going to die. Prayer, Ellen White says, is like the breath of the soul. So when we pray, it's like breathing. What would happen if you stopped breathing for about an hour? You'd be dead, right? And what is witnessing? It is exercise. What happens if you don't exercise? The more you eat, you get flabby and weak, don't you? You need to exercise to stay strong. And the same thing needs to happen in our lives on a spiritual basis. All right, so now we've seen the holy place, which is the process of sanctification, which is what Jesus does within our hearts. That's number eight. Jesus lives in us through the Holy Spirit and makes us like Him as we study the Bible and as we pray and as we seek the Spirit daily. This is not salvation by works, but these are just things where we're yielding to Christ and He is doing the work in us, yes? Then number nine, Jesus becomes fully enthroned in our hearts as His law is written there by His Holy Spirit. Where were the Ten Commandments located? In the Ark of the Covenant, right? And so this process takes place in which His law is written in our hearts and we become like Jesus in character. And just as Jesus left heaven with the law of God written on His heart, And His will surrendered to the will of God, just as Jesus left heaven in that fashion, so also we must what? Enter into heaven in that fashion. We do not enter into heaven without being like Jesus, with the will being surrendered to Him. We just don't do it. Psalm 40, verse 8. That will also, as it was with Jesus, will become our heart's song. Thy will I delight to do, O Lord. Yea, Thy law is written in my heart. Amen. So just as Jesus left heaven with the Holy Spirit, fully submitted to the will of God, with the law of God written on His heart, so we must also enter heaven the same way.

Notice this, this statement here. It says, those who have Christ enthroned within will manifest Christ-like principles. Well, wouldn't that make sense? If Jesus is living within me, wouldn't Jesus also be living without me or outside of me? Wouldn't he be shining through me? They will make it evident that the Holy Spirit has imparted a new life to them, and they are nourishing and cherishing that life. Its beginning is found in spiritual union with the Lord Jesus Christ, and as they go on increasing in the knowledge of God, they will manifest a growth in grace and will show Christ-like love to who? To others. Christ-like love to others, self-denial for others. That is what brings about the glory of God. Now listen, friends, when we have this experience, or we have gone through the process of the cross and baptism and justification, and then God has been able to work in within our hearts to bring sanctification, and His law is written in our hearts, and He accomplishes in us a character like Jesus. When that happens, the work on earth can be finished. And the glory of God, or the character of God, will fill that third temple on earth, which is His what? His people. And they will shine throughout the world and reveal His character. The earthly temple in the Old Testament brought forth the character of God. Jesus, through His life, brought forth the character of God. The heavenly sanctuary reveals the character of God. But that temple, that last sanctuary on earth in the very last days by which the character of God would be seen, is not some building. It's through their lives, through your life. Revelation 18:1, after these things I saw another angel coming down from heaven having great authority, and the earth was illuminated with His what? His glory, His character. That's a fulfillment of the Holy Spirit completing the work in the lives of God's people and them shining forth with His character. Just as Christ anointed the heavenly sanctuary and poured out the Holy Spirit at Pentecost, so He will anoint His people, the last temple on earth, and pour out the Holy Spirit in the latter rain to reveal His character on the earth. How many can say amen? Amen. Now here's where we're going to bottle it all up. We're going to put it all together before we close. Watch this. In the courtyard, we experience the process of justification. This is what Jesus did for us. It represents Christ on the cross and baptism, justification, and it gives us freedom. Freedom in Jesus from sin's what? Its penalty. Its penalty. We are saved from wrath through Him. Yes? Isn't it beautiful what Jesus did for us? But then you have the holy place, which symbolizes the lifetime work of God and the Holy Spirit in the life of the believer, which is also a symbol of sanctification. Sanctification. And this is what Christ will do in us. Amen? What Jesus did on the cross is what He did for us. But what He did for us becomes real in our lives through the process of sanctification by what God does in us. Amen? And it represents the Christian life walking with Jesus. And it also frees us. Sanctification frees us from sin's power, because as we surrender the heart and life to Christ, we walk in holiness as Jesus dwells in and through us and lives His life through ours. How many can say amen to that? It frees us from sin's power. We can walk in this life by the grace of God, the grace of God and the power of God, we can walk in this life as Jesus did, free from sin's power, if we are willing

to fully submit to Him. Amen? And then the last part, the most holy place, symbolizes the glorification that will take place when Jesus comes and He glorifies us and He gives us new bodies and He will take us into the literal presence of God in the new earth, in the 1,000 years in the new earth. And it symbolizes glorification when we will be glorified, and it gives us freedom from sin's presence, because sin will be forever destroyed. Can you say amen? And according to the book of Nahum 1:9, it says, affliction shall not rise up the second time. Why? Is it because God takes away our freedom of choice? Oh no, friends. But it's because our choice has been made. We will serve God forever and we will never seek to rebel against Him again. And I've got to show you this through the book of Romans chapter 5. Notice this, verses 1 through 5. This is beautiful. It puts it all together. Therefore, having been justified by faith, we have peace with God through our Lord Jesus Christ. Having been what, friends? Justified through faith. That's the courtyard experience, yes? Through whom also we have access by faith into this grace in which we stand. What is the grace in which we stand? It is sanctification, you understand? It is the process by which we're being sanctified. And sanctification is just a practical application of the grace of God in our lives. That's all it is, you see. And the Bible tells us in Hebrews chapter 4 that we can come boldly to the throne of grace to find help in time of need. Amen. And watch this. He says, we have access by faith in the grace in which we stand, sanctification, and rejoice in hope of the what? The glory of God. That is glorification. He says, look, we have been justified. Jesus justified us by dying on the cross. It's what He did for us. It frees us from sin's penalty. But now, as we have entered into a relationship, a covenant with Jesus, we go into the holy place where we experience a process of sanctification, which frees us from the power of sin as we walk in Christ. And it is, we stand in grace, and grace doesn't only just forgive us, as in the courtyard, but it also empowers us to walk in holiness, to live a holy life, a sanctified life with Christ. And then he says, but there's coming a time when we will have a most holy experience and we will be glorified with God. And we are glorified with Him in character. And then He saves and gives us new bodies when He brings us into His presence. And friends, being in His presence is assurance that we are freed from sin's presence. How many of you can say amen today? Praise God for what He reveals to us through His sanctuary. Amen? How many of you want to have that experience today? That freeing experience. And the Bible tells us in Daniel 8:14, and He said to me, for 2,300 days, then the sanctuary shall be what? Shall be cleansed. And we know that that fulfillment, or the beginning of that, began in the year 1844 with the closing of the 2,300-day prophecy. And the day of judgment began. And since that time, friends, we are living in the hour of earth's final judgment. Revelation 14, verse 6 and on tells us, I saw another angel flying in the midst of heaven, having the everlasting gospel to preach to those who dwell on the earth, to every nation, tribe, tongue, and people, saying with a loud voice, fear God and give glory to Him, for the hour of His judgment has come, and worship Him who made heaven, the earth, the sea, and the springs of water. Friends, God is calling you and I today, who are living in earth's final judgment hour, to be serious
this, and our walk

with Jesus. Not to just blow it under the rug and not to just go out and enjoy earth's pleasure and the world's enjoyment and the world's entertainment. But he's saying, let us come and be serious and let us kneel before our Maker and let us recognize the seriousness of the times in which we live and let our hearts be ready to meet Jesus when he comes. We are living in earth's final judgment. And what a joy, friends. What a joy to allow Jesus, our Redeemer and our Savior, to dwell within. You know, in the Old Testament sanctuary, in the Day of Judgment, the priest would go into the Most Holy Place. And he would make that special intercession for the people of God. And as he went in, he had two stones on his shoulder, one on each shoulder, the Urim and the Thummim. And then he had 12 stones on a breastplate. And on these two stones on his shoulder were written each of the names of the children of Israel, six on one and six on the other. And then on the 12 stones on his breastplate, each of the names of the children of Israel would be written, one name on each stone. And he would go in bearing the names of the children of Israel in that special sacrifice before the mercy seat of God, that Day of Atonement once a year that he would go in and perform. And since 1844, Jesus has been in the process of the Day of Atonement in the heavenly sanctuary, not the earthly, but the heavenly. And let me tell you, friends, who is now Israel in these days? Those that have accepted and believed in Jesus are now spiritual Israel, according to Romans 2 and Galatians 3. And Jesus, as he goes in, just like the earthly priest, has the stones on his shoulder and the stones on his breastplate. Jesus is dressed now as that high priest was, because he's doing the same work that he did up there. And what Jesus does, friends, is he goes in before his Father in the judgment to intercede on our behalf, to carry us who have believed and trusted in him through the judgment. And he goes in with these stones, and on those stones are now written your name and my names. And it's written and it's carried on his shoulder. The stones are on his shoulder because he's carrying your burdens and my burdens on his shoulder before his Father. And then with the names written on the stones above his on his chest, he's carrying your name and my name on his heart before his Father to intercede for you and I. Brothers and sisters, what could be more important today? What could be more important today than to surrender our lives to Jesus? To be serious about our relationship with him? To be real with him and to allow his glory to shine through us? To allow him to carry us through the process of the sanctuary? What could be more important today? Is there anything in this world worth losing heaven for? Not a chance. Not a chance. How many of you today want to have the experience of the glory and the character of Christ shining through your life? As we close, I want to tell you a story of a young lady that I met over in Ukraine. And this young lady was 17 years old. Her name is Vera. And I was hosting a prophecy seminar, a Bible seminar about Bible prophecy, end times, and Jesus in this particular city. And she lived about 45 miles away. She was 17. She had pretty much given up on God. She didn't want anything to do with God. She had been disappointed many times in her life. And she decided that I'm just going to live my life for me. When I turn 18, I'm going to leave my house. I'm going to go to another city. I'm going to get a job. I'm going to go to school. I'm going to have a boyfriend. I'm just going to do whatever I want. And this was what she was planning to do. She said, I'm going to experiment with things. I'm going to drink a little. I'm going to party a little. I'm going to use drugs. I'm going to have a boyfriend and be in a relationship.

relationship, and she just said, I'm just going to experience life. And she had pretty much given up on God. Well, she had had some particular back problems, and the only doctor that was able to help her lived in the, or had his office in the city where I was doing these meetings. And so she was on her way to visit this doctor, and she was planning to leave just a few weeks after. And when she was there, someone gave her an invitation to the meeting. Somebody just walked by, handed it to her in the street, and she looked at that, and she said, She says, well, she says, I would go to this. She says, I might as well give God one final chance. She says, but once I see the doctor, I'm going to be moving, so I'm not going to be able to go. So she goes to the doctor, and the doctor says, yes, I can help you. He says, but you're going to have to be able to come. I cannot see you until about 3 months again. So she was stuck. She had to stay. And so she looked at that again and she said, well, I'll give God one final chance. And so she decided to come to the meetings. She came to the first meeting and she was amazed. She came to the second meeting. She was amazed. And night after night as she came, she saw God's love working in her heart. And she saw His compassion for her and how He wanted to change her life. And there was one particular night that she was walking toward the meeting. She was crossing the street and this car was coming at her, and it didn't see the stoplight, and the guy wasn't paying attention, and she looked up just in time to see that car right in front of her was about to hit her. And she said, I only had time to say a quick prayer in my heart. She said, Lord Jesus, please save me. And she said, when I prayed that prayer, that car just stopped. And she said, it was within 1 inch of striking me. And she said, but I knew that God had saved my life. And it was that night that she gave her heart and her life to Jesus, 17 years old. And at the end of those meetings, she was baptized. Now, this was only about night five of the meeting. She went home and she got her mother, and her mother started coming to the meetings, and her mother was also baptized. Amazing. Now, she rode the bus 45 miles each way every day to come to the meetings. 45 miles. That's a long way if you to ride the bus in that part of the country. It's a long way. But she came every single day. Now, this young lady, that was in the spring. In the fall, she came to our four-month AFCO Bible school. And she came as a student, and she went through, and she learned how to share her faith with other people. She went and got her sister and brought her sister to the meetings. Her sister went through the meetings. She saw God's love for her, and then she was baptized at the end of that series. Come if you can say praise God. Then this young lady, same young lady, went and found this elderly man who had had cancer, and 15 years earlier, the doctors, when he went to the doctors, they said, you have this terrible cancer, you're going to die within 2 weeks, go home, call your family, and prepare to die. And he said, I'm not going to die. He says, I believe God will save me. He went home and he began to pray. Every day he fasted, he prayed, and he studied his Bible. And he said, God, he says, I'm just going to submit to your will. If it's your will, please save me and don't let me die from this cancer. And this was 15 years later, and you see a picture of him right there. Now, that newspaper that you see he's holding, that newspaper in his hand, that's an article that the town did on his story of having cancer, yet being healed and living for another 15 years. This young lady knocked on his door. She visited with him, she talked with him, and they began to do Bible studies. And he learned more about the love of God, and he learned the truth of the three angels' messages. He accepted Christ fully into his life. He wanted to follow His commandments. And at the end, this man was baptized into God's church. How many of you can say amen? Now let me say today, friends, why do I tell you this story? Because this is a perfect example of what I'm talking about, of what God can do through a life that is consecrated to Him.
fully surrendered to Him. This young lady was on the verge of disaster in her life. And Jesus reached out to her and He pulled her out and He redeemed her. Then she began to share what she had seen with others. And through her life, God

God's character was seen by other people, and others were brought to Jesus through her. Friends, today, Jesus wants to finish the work, and the world must see. The world must see God's character revealed in the lives of His people. And the question for you today, my friends, is this. Will you give? Will you give? As we saw in the earthly sanctuary, will you give your heart willingly and fully to Jesus today? Will you give to Him your whole life completely and utterly without reservation to Him? And friends, if you will do that, you will see and experience the power of God in your life. And others around you will see it. And God will use you to reach others for Him. Is that your desire today? If it is, would you just raise your hand wherever you are? Those of you that are watching on the cameras, if that's your desire, let this be the prayer of your heart today, that Jesus, You would take my heart and make it wholly Thine. Let's pray. Father in heaven, we thank You for the promise of Your word. We're thankful that we see in the sanctuary a beautiful picture of Your glory revealed, a beautiful picture of Your love and Your plan for Your people in these last days. Help us, Lord, enter into heaven with the same willing heart that Jesus had. Help us to be full of Your glory. Let Your character be seen in us. And let us be sanctified and glorified. And we thank You, Lord, for the great promises that You've given, that all of heaven is at our command. And whatever we need, You will provide. May God help us to be one with You in Your temple. We pray in Jesus' name. Amen.

one of the most important keys to helping our bodies to run well is the fuel that we put into our bodies. And we talked about the fire trucks. We talked about that car that had 1,500 horsepower. What about the human body? What is the fuel that makes our bodies run the best? No, we don't want to put kerosene in our cars. We don't want to put poor grade fuel in our cars. When I was a boy, I remember my dad would choose a certain gas station because the other gas stations had a propensity to have water in their fuel, and that would cause the cars to knock and not run well. And so he would choose a certain gas station in Chattanooga to get the fuel, and our cars ran well. Well, the question is, what fuel makes the human body run well? Yes, we can probably guess what the bad fuels are. We probably don't need help there. But what's the good fuel that the body that makes the body run well? That fuel is basic food that you can grow in your gardens. Like, how about fruit? Fruit is huge on our bodies running well. Whether it's a banana, an orange, a grapefruit, an apple. Also vegetables. You may have cauliflower, some broccoli, some lettuce, some kale, some spinach, some carrots. Those are great vegetables for us. And

years longer. Did you hear that, grandmas? You can have those grandkids 15 years longer, possibly, based on the fuel that you put in your body, according to the research done by Cornell University and by Cambridge University. But here's the key. Yes, they found that that food needs to be a whole food, plant-based diet, but it has to have variety. So what is whole food? What is plant-based? What is variety? Whole food is not processed foods. Our processed foods are those cereals, those breads, those Twinkies, those donuts. That food is processed. And according to Cornell, according to Cambridge University, the body just doesn't run well on that. It's kind of like sticking a low-grade fuel in that race car, or maybe even some kerosene in some of those fuels. So you want a fuel that is not processed. So what's not processed? It's right here. Your banana's not processed. Your tomato's not processed. That food is what comes out of the garden, what comes off the tree. Plant-based. Plant-based is something that is a plant product. And we found through their research, it was a 20-some-year study. It's the most comprehensive study, nutrition study ever done, and it was done by Cornell and by Cambridge. And they found that a diet that has whole plant foods, such as the fruits, the vegetables, the grains, the nuts, and the seeds, the body runs, it's like 115% racing fuel. The other thing they found was it takes a variety, not just the same-o. You can't just every morning have a banana and an apple and an orange and then oatmeal and, say, some walnuts every morning. Here's why. You want an orchestra of nutrients. So your banana is kind of like, say, the trumpet, and your orange is like the saxophone, and then your oatmeal is like the violin. Well, that's not an orchestra. You want an orchestra of nutrition. And so as you each day you change that menu to where one morning you have a banana and some oranges and some grapes and maybe some oatmeal. Tomorrow morning you may have a mango and a papaya and pineapple and maybe some grits. So you want to change that up each day. So for breakfast, you can have some fruit, some grains, maybe some cornbread, some almonds or some walnuts. That's a great breakfast. We also found that if you eat breakfast, if you wait and don't eat breakfast for 2 hours, and over 2 hours after you get up, it actually increases your risk of a heart attack and a stroke by 150%. So you want to eat that good, healthy breakfast first thing in the morning within 2 hours of awaking. Plus, when you eat breakfast, it increases the metabolism, you burn calories, and that's going to be great. For lunch, or as we call here in the South, dinner, what's good for that? Well, you may have some beans, some rice, some cooked vegetables, you may have some spinach or some cauliflower, a good salad. And again, you may have some nuts. You may have some flaxseed ground on there. You may have some pumpkin seeds, some almonds, some walnuts. That's a great dinner, or you may call a lunch. Well, what about supper? And when you eat lunch, it's going to increase metabolism. It's going to burn calories. Well, supper is a little different. You don't want as big a supper as you do breakfast and dinner. You want to eat breakfast like a king, dinner like a queen, and supper like a pauper, like we did on the farm when I was a boy. We'd eat a big old breakfast, a big old dinner, and supper we might have some watermelon or we might have some popcorn, but very little. Because my parents, my grandparents, my great-grandparents found when you eat a big supper, you just don't feel as good. We actually find the food has a propensity to putrefy and ferment. Also, Dr. Keim found, world-renowned physician who looked at the metabolism, he found that when around 2:30, 3 in the afternoon, our metabolism starts shutting off. So what we eat for supper, we actually have a problem sticking on here. I lost right at 50 pounds in 3 months by eating a good breakfast, eating a good dinner, and not eating after dinner. It's amazing what eating supper does to help you pack on that weight. Plus, you don't want that food to putrefy and ferment. But if you do want something for supper, make it easy. Maybe a smoothie or a light fruit or something like that. Again, if you want that good fuel, the best

fuel to help the human body to run, according to Cornell University and Cambridge University, is that whole food, plant-based diet. Whole food, it's not processed, plant-based, fruits, grains, nuts, seeds, the vegetables, those are whole foods. But you want a variety. Don't have the same old all the time. You want different menus where you're getting different nutrients. I hope that helps you. Come back. We're going to take a look at some more very important keys for health.

0: We are literally living in these final moments. Zeus is Superman. They're embodying something good. He's an antichrist character. They designed these things to be addictive.
1: God only knows what it's doing to our children's brains.
0: Many of these movies involved in pushing spiritualistic ideas. That's not a good message coming from the Bible. Satan is perverting the truths of the Bible. We don't want to be just hearers of the word. We want to be doers of the word as well. Come out of her, my people. Come out of her, my people. This is titled The Hollywood Spirit. We're going to talk about the topic of spiritualism, and I'll give you a little bit of why I feel very passionate about this topic. This is something that we have really seen in our church's history, a ramping up of spiritualism way back even in the forefathers of our church. They were experiencing a huge uptick in spiritualism. And I believe there's a reason why that we see this. We know we're getting close to the second coming, and this is a topic that we better understand it. I mentioned in the last conversation that we had, because we kind of touched a little bit on spiritualism, if you can't tell the difference between a good movie and a bad movie, or some reason why it's not a good idea to pay attention to all this stuff with spiritualism in it, the devil is going to prepare his final masterpiece, and spiritualism is going to be one of the components. So that's why we feel passionate about learning about this topic, and let's dive into it. There has been, like I said, a large amount of witchcraft movies, spiritualism type things that have been coming out in the media, and they're getting bolder and bolder. This was just a little screen capture of a Netflix for kids, mind you. And there's quite a few spiritualistic ideas that are presented in this. This is something that, if you watch mainstream movies or you are exposed to Netflix, you may come across this kind of stuff. And, we talk with a lot of young people, even young people that are in the church and, you know, very aware of Christian ideas. And, this is still something that a lot of people struggle with. So hopefully I'm going to kind of give you a little backstory on why this is not a good idea to watch things with spiritualism in it. 1 Samuel 28, specifically speaking 3 through 20, really is the story of Saul when he decided that he wanted to call the late spirit of Samuel, and he went to the witch of Endor. If you remember this story, when the witch of Endor recognized this is Saul, this is King Saul, she said something really interesting to him. She said, you know, you're going to destroy me if I do this thing that you're asking me to do, because you've cast out all of the witches. And so this is not something that King Saul was not aware of. He was not deceived on. He actually had made it illegal to perform witchcraft in the towns of around Israel and stuff. And so we know that he knew this was still not a good idea, yet he did it anyway. We read Deuteronomy 18, 10 through 12, but I want to read it to you again in case this is your first presentation with me. There shall not be found among you anyone that maketh his son or his daughter to pass through the fire, or useth divination, or an observer of times, or an enchanter, or a witch, or a consulter with familiar spirits, or a

wizard or a necromancer, for all that do these things are an abomination to the Lord. And because of these abominations, the Lord God doth drive them out from before thee. This is how serious God feels about the topic of spiritualism. It's something that led a lot of the early Israelites astray. It's something that you read through the stories in the Bible. A lot of people dealt with this this spiritualism. And God feels very strongly about this topic. Leviticus 20, verse 6 says, "And the soul that turneth after such which have familiar spirits and after wizards and goes a-whoring after them, I will even set my face against that soul and will cut him off from among his people." The one thing that I've learned about God is he is very patient. In fact, perhaps you guys have felt the patience of God or experienced that in some form in your life. God is very, very long-suffering, is how the Bible puts it. But there's something that pushes him beyond that forbearance, and spiritualism is one of those things. To hear a Bible text say that God will turn his face against that soul, that tells us that this is something that he feels very serious about, and that this is something that will literally lead people astray very quickly. In The Great Controversy, page 561, the pen of inspiration penned, "Satan has long prepared for his final effort to deceive the world. The foundation of his work was laid in the assurance given to Eve in the garden, ye shall not surely die. And in the day you eat thereof, then your eyes will be open, and you shall be as gods, knowing good and evil." Genesis 3, 4, and 5. Little by little, he has been preparing the way for his masterpiece of deception in the development of spiritualism. And yet he has not yet reached his full accomplishment of his designs, but it will be reached in the last remnant of time. This is why we really want to understand this topic, because for 6,000 years, Satan has studied the human mind. He studied how we react to things. He studied what trips us up. He's had a lot of practice over the years, and spiritualism is one of those elements that will be part of his master plan. Think of a masterpiece like Michelangelo or someone that has painted some great paintings in our world. A masterpiece. This is what he's going to use to try and trip people up. So let's read what the dictionary definition of spiritualism is. A system or belief of religious practice based on the supposed communications with the spirits of the dead, especially through mediums. So talking to the dead or channeling a spirit, those are examples of spiritualism. And look at number two, the doctrine that the spirit exists distinct from matter and that the spirit is the only reality. That means like the immortal soul. If you die, that all of a sudden your spirit lives on, but even though your body's dead, that is a definition from the dictionary of what spiritualism is. So when Satan used the snake in the Garden of Eden, we call it a medium. The medium was the serpent. And when he used this serpent, he was delivering a message to Eve. And so I want to give you a very simplistic way of breaking down what spiritualism really is. Spiritualism, at its core, is simply changing the words of God. For example, when Satan used the snake in the garden, God said, "You should not eat this fruit or you will die." The serpent turned around and said, "Is that what God said? You're not going to die." He changed the words of God. So no matter how you look at it, all spiritualism is designed to do is simply change the word of God. And we see this through all the stories in the Bible. Now look at what the dictionary describes as a medium. We're going to look down here at the definition of number seven. Remember what we talked about, spiritualism is a form of communication to relay a message. Well, that's exactly what the dictionary calls channel. It's one of the means or channels of general communication, information, entertainment in society, newspaper, radio, or television. I find that very interesting that the dictionary describes that as a medium, and the plural form of medium is media. And isn't that what we are discussing today? Is really, how does media and what

message is the media relaying to you? That's what I hope you gain out of these conversations, because everything that you watch is teaching you something. Even if you're just observing and watching, if you're watching a particular celebrity wear a pair of clothes, that you like those clothes, that's giving you a message that if you want to look like that, you need to dress like this. That's a message. And that's why the media is literally magazines, newspaper, internet, influence, anything that's giving someone a message is a medium. So let's look at some of these inventions that we have today. This gentleman that you see on your screen right now is Alexander Graham Bell. Perhaps you have heard of this or studied this in history. Alexander Graham Bell was famous for inventing the telephone. What many people don't know about him is right around the late 1800s, spiritualism was starting to really take form. And he and his wife would often go to seances. And he was a big spiritualist. And so what he was doing when he was developing the technology for the telephone was he wanted to be able to find a device that he could communicate with the spirits so that he could prove to people that there was a spirit world beyond our own world. Now, maybe you recognize this gentleman on the screen here. His name is Thomas Edison. In fact, we enjoy these people's inventions today. We have lights in our room. We're still enjoying Mr. Edison's inventions. But look at this. Mr. Edison was also the developer of the record player, and he was a huge spiritualist. In fact, if you look on the internet, you can see there's a lot of examples of the inventions that Mr. Thomas Edison came up with. And a lot of them were trying to figure out how he could communicate with the spirits of the dead. He developed the record player because he wanted to try and record the spirits so that he could play them back to someone else. Very fascinating. This gentleman that you see on your screen here, his name is John Logie Baird. He was also a spiritualist, and he was instrumental in the development of the television. In fact, John Logie Baird used to channel the late spirit of Thomas Edison, and the spirit told him and gave him information on how to invent the television. So I find that pretty fascinating, that all of a sudden, the telephone, the record player, or music, or how we enjoy listening to music over the airwaves, and the TV, all developed by people that were very interested in spiritualism. Now, I don't want you to walk away from this conversation thinking that just because it's TV, that, oh, it's all of a sudden spiritualism. I believe that the devil knew that these devices would be a very great way to spread a message. This technology can be a great way to spread a message. In fact, you're enjoying right now the technology, and it's probably going around the world, and you might not be in Canada right now. You might be somewhere else around the world, but you're still able to enjoy this technology and learn something. It's a great way to spread a message. So I believe that God is using this technology to get the word out that time is running out, and we want you to know Jesus. But I just want you to be observant that many of these inventions came about simply because of spiritualism. Listen to what Acts of the Apostles says right here. The ancient system of magic, in reality, is the same as what is now known as modern spiritualism. Satan is finding access to thousands of minds by presenting himself under the guise of departed friends. Now, the one thing I want to point out about this little passage right here is it was written almost 150 years ago. Okay, so this is very interesting that this was something that was happening in the late 1800s, and we are actually noticing the fruition of a lot of these things here. Great Controversy, page 588, says this: through the two great errors, the immortality of the soul and Sunday sacredness, Satan will bring about his people under his deceptions. While the former lays the foundation for spiritualism, the latter creates a bond of sympathy with Rome. Protestants, the United States, will be the foremost in stretching their hand across the gulf to grasp the hand of spiritualism, and they will reach over the abyss to clasp hands with the Roman power. Under this influence of this threefold union, this country will follow in the footsteps of Rome in trampling on the rights of conscience. That's what

0: says in Great Controversy, page 588. So I want to share a picture of why we're bringing this up. Because remember, we're discussing this threefold union. And I want to show you one little aspect about Catholicism. Listen to this. I always wondered, how is it possible that Satan is going to bring the whole world onto the same page? I mean, how does he get atheists and people who absolutely hate God, people that are part of the satanic religion, how is he going to get all of those people under one belief system? Listen to what was penned in the Great Controversy, page 588. Papists, Protestants, and worldlings alike will all accept a form of godliness without the power, and they will see in this union a grand movement for the conversion of the world and ushering in the long-expected millennium. So what this is telling us is there's going to be a great spiritual revival. People on all sides of the fence are going to say, we need God, and they're going to come together. But listen to how this ends this. They will have the name Christian or the ideas of Christianity without the form of godliness. Now, they'll have the form of godliness without the power. Now, what is the power? The power is the glory of God. That's why in the end of the world, the glory of God will go around the whole earth. Now, what is the glory of God? Remember when Moses asked to see the glory of God, and God walked in front of him on the mountain, put him in the cleft of the rock, held his hand over him, and he said attributes about himself. I am loving, long-suffering, I forgive sins, but that will by no means release the guilty. Those are the attributes, the character of God. So what is the glory of God? It's having the character of God. So people will have the form of the godliness, the Christianity, without the character of God. That's what that's meaning. So I want to show you a clip that came from 60 Minutes. Pope Francis is an interesting character because he's very interested in helping the earth. In fact, the world right now is really holding him up as he is solving all kinds of humanitarian issues. Look at this clip and what he actually believes about God creating the world.
1: St. Francis of Assisi is the patron saint of the environment. To honor his namesake, Pope Francis devoted his 2015 encyclical, a 184-page letter to the church faithful, to the technology, science, and data behind climate change. This pope speaks openly of evolution and says, quote, "The biblical story of creation is a mythical form of expression. He likens the neglect of the earth to the neglect of the poor."
0: So it's very interesting to me that here the very religious leader of the world that the world is looking to for religious understanding doesn't even believe that God created the world, that the creation was just a myth. In fact, he believes in evolution. I found that very interesting. Do you think there's a reason why the three angels' message says, the first angel, fear God, give glory to him, for the hour of his judgment has come. He's created the heavens and the earth and the sea and all the things in there. That is a honoring of the God that has creative power. Now, listen to what he says about the world is working themselves to death, and we need to take a day of rest. Listen to even the day that he says We should look to how the Jews worshiped God on one day. Listen to this.
2: Se vive con el acelerador puesto desde la mañana hasta la noche. 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

0: No somos máquinas.
1: What I find is fascinating is what he is saying is true. We are not machines. God designed us. That's why the fourth commandment says, remember the Sabbath day to keep it holy. 6 days shalt thou labor and do all thy work, right? God commanded us to work, but take a day of rest. I found it interesting that he's even bringing attention to the day of rest as being the Sabbath on Saturday. And we know from the spirit of prophecy that that will all of a sudden seem like a good idea, but once it will be introduced as Sunday sacredness, like what we read in the Great Controversy that was penned 100-something years ago, we are starting to see this fruition come to life. Now, this is the auditorium that the Pope speaks in. This is a picture looking out from what the Pope looks at over the crowd. And it's very interesting. I want you to look at the two windows and even the things that are in there. I'm gonna show you a picture of the reverse side. So this is looking over the crowd and back forward to the front. It looks awfully close to a serpent. In fact, the two eyes and the fangs, no matter which way you look in this building, it's like you're in the mouth of the serpent. When you look at the outside of the building, the very head of the, or the shape of the building looks like a serpent's head. Is it possible, brothers and sisters, that he is literally speaking in the mouth of the serpent? That's why Mrs. White penned that spiritualism, Catholicism, apostate Christianity, that those three are going to work together, and that's what's going to bring about this final movement. But listen to this, because as we are talking about that organization, listen to what was penned in SDA Bible Commentary Volume 4. God has his jewels in all of his churches, and it's not for us to make a sweeping denunciation of the professed religious world. The Lord has his representatives in all the churches, and these persons have not had the special testing truce for these last days presented to them under the circumstances that brought about conviction of the heart or mind. Therefore, they have not, by rejecting light, severed their connection with God. Testimonies to the Church, Volume 6. Among the Catholics, there are many who are most conscientious Christians and who walk in all the light that shines about them, and God will work in their behalf. Testimonies to the Church, Volume 9. We are not supposed to call anyone that is part of that church, oh, they're all lost, they're all apostate, because God does have his representatives in those churches, and he will bring the light to them. That tells me that it's our job to go out and share the light that we have. Listen to this. I'm going to bring this a little closer to home. Great Controversy, page 557. To us, in the end, the apostles, as personated by these lying spirits, are made to contradict that which they wrote at the diction of the Holy Spirit when they were on earth. So Mrs. White is saying that in the end, we're going to deal with these lying spirits that are going to come back and pretend that they are the apostles. And remember what I said about spiritualism. All spiritualism is designed to do is change the words of God. Listen to this. I'm going to bring it one step closer to us at home. Mrs. White wrote in Selective Message, I have been shown. Anytime you hear her say that, I have been shown, your ears should perk up, that evil angels in the form of believers will work in our ranks to bring in a strong spirit of unbelief. These powers of evil will assemble in our meetings not to receive a blessing, but to counterwork the influences of the Spirit of God. In this time, evil angels in the form of men will talk with those who know the truth

0: who have not believed the truth, but delighted in wickedness. So that's what we're really discussing here, is wanting to fall in love with the truth, wanting to have good discernment, wanting to be able to see and not fall in love with things that are wicked. Leviticus 20, we read this verse earlier. And so the soul that turneth after that have familiar spirits and after wizards that go whoring at them, I will set my face against that soul. I wanted to read this verse to you again because it's very important. If it has spiritualism in it, a side thing that I see, another reason why be careful of the type of movies that you watch, is because the more that you watch things with spiritualism in it, the more desensitized you get to the topic of spiritualism. And we know this is going to be a major part in the end of times. So I want to play a little trailer for you. This is coming from a new Disney movie that's coming out on Netflix. And I want you to recognize the name, but I also want you to see that we are still hearing things that were told to Eve in the Garden of Eden, and they're just presented to us. But it's literally the same message that was all the way back at the tree of knowledge of good and evil. Listen to this.
1: Did you ever wonder, where every great fairy tale begins, where the good become heroes and the evil become villains? Welcome. We've been expecting you.
0: So this is a new TV show called The School for Good and Evil. I want to point this out. What do you do at school? You gain knowledge. Knowledge of good and evil. They even showed an apple with a bite taken out of it. This is the reason why. It's presented to us in so many different forms. I want to show you that it's not just movies. There are many forms of spiritualism coming to us today. Newsweek did an article on witches and witchcraft, and they said that in our culture, the number of witches has dramatically risen in the U.S. in the millennials because they're rejecting Christianity. Well, why are they rejecting Christianity? Why are they drawn towards witchcraft? Witchcraft is actually the counterfeit to God performing a miracle. Think about it. When something miraculous happens that God does, we give credit to God. We say, oh, this is something supernatural, and only God could have made this happen. But witchcraft teaches you that if you just have the right words or the right potion or the right mixture of something, good and evil together, you can then control what happens in life. It's taking the power away from God and bringing it into yourself. That's why witchcraft is a counterfeit for Christianity. And the New York Times said, when did everybody become a witch? USA Today, we're in the middle of a witch movement. We are seeing so much increase in witchcraft. We have products that are being sold that are all about spiritualism. McDonald's recently on TikTok released a promotional video about reading your tarot cards. Allure, which is a woman's magazine. One of the articles that they had on their website was all about how to use the Ouija board and communicate with the spirits. Why are these companies embracing spiritualism? Dole. Maybe some of you have eaten Dole Foods. That's a food company. And they make a lot of salads and fruits and things like that, canned goods. And on their website, on the main page, was all about learning about which salad you want to eat based on the zodiac stars. Why are these companies embracing spiritualism? What's going on? So I want to share with you a testimony. This was on CBN, and Danny Weaver is a musician and an artist, and she's talked openly about what brought her into the Wiccan religion. And pay attention. She was a Christian at one point in time.
2: You were very heavily involved in witchcraft at one point in your life. Just really quickly, for people who don't know your testimony, who don't know your story, How did you get involved in witchcraft?
3: I remember going to a sleepover and they watched a movie called The Craft. And this movie

0: came out around 1996, and it was about four witches who were in high school. And these witches were bullied and picked on, and their lives were kind of messed up, and they used witchcraft to control situations around them and to get what they wanted. I watched the movie, and I thought, I want that. Well, of course, in the movie, they went too far anyway, and the witchcraft had turned against them, and the girls were desperate to get out of it. But during that point, I didn't even see that ending. I just thought, oh, I won't go that far. I'm just going to be innocent in it. And I began to study the religion of Wiccan and study different spells and incantations and New Age practices and occult practices that I was doing in a Christian home that nobody knew I was doing. And so what started off as something innocent where I'm just connecting with energy and the universe and vibes and all these innocent things that we see took me down a path of just dark desperation. I felt at one point that I was living in like a haunted house because I was hearing scratches on the wall right next to me. I would feel brushed by me and be terrified that somebody is here in the room with me.
1: So we see that this individual here was literally a Christian, growing up in a Christian home, didn't have a problem with movies, and just decided to watch a movie, saw the powers that they were displaying in the movie, and decided that she wanted to look into it a little bit more. Witchcraft is everywhere. If you go into any of the major stores now, you see them all over the place. If you just go to Barnes & Noble, a bookstore, and you just look at, you know, what's being displayed there, they've got Harry Potter books, and what's right next to the Harry Potter books? Those are real witchcraft books. So this is readily available in much of our society today, and it's catching many people off guard. Now, I talk at a lot of Christian academies and Christian universities, and you would think that this isn't a problem here. It's a major problem, and in fact, I'm starting to notice that it's happening more and more. And is it perhaps because we're seeing all these movies that have all these spiritualistic ideas in them, and it's disarming people to the real problem of spiritualism?
2: Why do you think this has become so much more mainstream, so much more acceptable?
0: I think media has done a good job of pushing something to the point where it is now normalized. When back in the day, something like that for you and I, it would be shocking to see.
1: So I want to show you a few different celebrities and how this happens. Now, this particular woman that you see on the screen here, her name is Vanessa Hudgens. She's been in quite a few little movies, and she came on to the Kelly Clarkson show. Kelly Clarkson is a Christian, so she actually grew up in the South. She grew up quite a conservative Christian as well, and she's interviewing her. And it's very alarming what is being talked about on her show. This person, Vanessa Hudgens, likes to talk to spirits. Now, she's an actress, so many people are going to follow what these people do. And she's very vocal about her spiritualism, and she thinks it's very exciting. Listen to what she says.
3: Zoe, is it true that you have a new passion in life? Are you obsessed with ghosts? I hear you are.
4: It's not really a new passion.
3: Okay, we're just finding out.
4: You're just kind of like finding out.
3: Okay.
4: Yeah, I feel like I've accepted the fact that like I see things and I hear things.
3: Wait, do you really? You've had like experiences?
4: Yeah, a lot of them. A lot of them over the years. Like even as a child growing up, like I remember being like getting ready for school when I was 8 years old, and there was like, you know, those ducks that like is like the duck thing that you pull, it's a toy.
3: Yeah.
4: There was one of those on the dining room table, and I started walking and it just started like going alongside me, and I was like, interesting. Mm-hmm. And I kind of shut it down for a while because like it's scary. Like the unknown is scary. So you can't.
3: Yeah.
4: But I recently was like, no, this is like a gift and like something that I have the ability to do. So I'm going to lean into it. And I recently did my first like real paranormal investigation, like with equipment and everything.
3: What equipment? Like a flex capacitor? Like what are we talking about here? Like what kind of equipment?
4: There's a lot. There's so much on the market, genuinely.
3: What?
4: But like my favorite thing is called a spirit box.
1: So this is alarming to me. Kelly Clarkson is very much so a vocal Christian. And here she's interviewing her about this, and

0: She's learning about, you know what, you can actually talk to these spirits. And as Vanessa Hutchinson says, there's this box that you can literally tune into a frequency and the spirits speak through the box. That's scary. People are now starting to think that this is cool and this is fun because you're seeing so much of it in the media that's happening. Now, Kelly Clarkson, as I said, she grew up a Southern Baptist. She always grew up in the church. She says, I was a leader in the youth group. I've always grown up pretty close to the church and with God, but I think I've just gotten a lot closer because just because he's the only one that I can lean on. My family was highly conservative and I had to go to church on Sunday and on Wednesday. So I find it alarming that most of the Christian world doesn't hold the viewpoint that if you're talking to spirits, you're talking to demons. Most of the Christian world believes that the spirit, as soon as someone dies, is either floating around or goes to heaven, and it's going to catch a lot of people off guard. Now listen to this. Kelly Clarkson even had another individual on her show. So this isn't even just one. This is another whole completely different medium that she brought onto her show. Listen to what she says with him.
1: Well, get ready because our next guest is one of America's top psychic mediums. His new book, When Heaven Calls, comes out in March. And here it is.
2: And your mom just wants to say, thank you so much for allowing my soul to go the other side.
1: Yeah.
2: Can I give you a hug?
1: Is that real? Mind blown that you even knew all those details is so creepy and awesome. I am so glad I don't see dead people though. So please, dead people, if you're in the room, I can't handle it. Like, just so you know. So Matt's new book, When Heaven Calls, comes out in March. Here it is. He's calling everybody on this. And don't miss Matt on Meet the Frasers Mondays on E.
0: Isn't that crazy? Here she's promoting a book of a spiritualist that's literally telling on the cover of the book, you can talk to heaven just like this guy's talking to heaven, but you can talk to heaven through prayer, not through a medium, not through spiritualists. These are awful ideas. Now, Melissa Joan Hart was also an actress. She was on a show called Sabrina the Teenage Witch, and she had these really interesting beginnings, but she's also very much so Christian. And she came on E! Entertainment recently and talked about her Christianity and the medium. And listen to what she says. This might catch you and be alarming.
3: I'm Melissa Joan Hart, and most people know me for my work on my TV shows, Clarissa Explains It All, Sabrina the Teenage Witch, or Melissa and Joey.
4: Oh, well, thank you again for having me.
3: Of course, welcome. I'm excited. I've never done anything like this, so I'm like nervous and excited and a whole bunch of emotions.
4: No worries. So. That's understandable.
3: I guess I've never done it because I'm a skeptic. I don't really know how much I believe somebody can talk to the dead or be clairvoyant, but also been raised a good Christian girl and some things in the Bible about mediums and whatnot, so I'm taking a chance. So
4: I see information.
3: Okay.
4: It's a gift I've had since I was a child. I believe it's a gift from God.
3: So I like that you said that it's a gift from God, because as a Christian, I know that there are some things in the Bible about it and whatnot, and so I was wondering what your take on all that is.
4: Absolutely. In looking at the verses of the Bible that speak against mediums, historically, what a medium was in that day and age and what is spoken against is very different than a medium that we might understand today.
3: Okay.
4: Mediums, historically and contextually, back in that time, worshipped other gods. There were a lot more than just connecting to people with past. That definition of medium was different biblically. So I believe that in this process, you know, throughout this, my goal is honestly just to deliver messages of hope, of closure, of insight, of clarity, and to do that in a way that's going to be respectful. And that very well, some people call it heaven, other people call it the other side.
3: Yeah.
4: But I do believe our loved ones do continue on, that they are with God, that they are with a higher power.
3: Okay.
4: And I believe that. And I really believe that that's what this work does.
3: That puts me completely at ease.
4: Good.
3: So
4: awesome.
3: I'm excited. Let's do
4: Absolutely.
3: This.
4: Absolutely. Let's do it. All right.
0: That is alarming. This is why it is so important to know what the Bible says, especially about the state of the dead. We are starting to see this more and more. It's not just TV shows. It's out in products and toys and things that kids play with. And it seems like it is coming out at every angle. Companies, food.

0: food companies like Dole are embracing these spiritualistic ideas. And did you see how she was disarmed with one simple sentence? When he said, you know what? That's different. What they did in the Bible in the olden days is different. We don't worship other gods. We worship the true God, but we're just talking to the dead. We've got to know what the Bible says about the state of the dead. Ecclesiastes talks about it, that the dead know not anything, right? This is important for us to understand because, believe me, just like Mrs. White penned in the Great Controversy, we are going to start to see more and more of this coming out in the open. And I'm starting to be alarmed when I see so many Christians. This is not coming from people who don't believe in God and don't believe in Christianity. This is coming through them. I want to show you, Steve Harvey had this very powerful, in the very beginning of his career. He was bold for Jesus. Listen to this clip that he talks about God.
1: Ladies and gentlemen, it is my honor to introduce a man who needs no introduction. His credits are too long to list. He has done the impossible time after time. He hails out of a manger in Bethlehem, Jerusalem, by way of heaven. His daddy is the author of a book that has been on the bestseller list since the beginning of time. He can walk on water, turn water into wine, no special effects, no camera tricks. Even before the kings of comedy, he was hailed the king of all kings, ruler of the universe, Alpha and Omega, beginning and the end, the bright and the morning star. Get up on your feet, put your hands together, and show your love for the second coming of the one and only.
0: He was being extremely bold in such a large audience like that. It was beautiful that he was using that platform, but remember, there will be a revival, something that looks like godliness, but no character of Jesus. And what's alarming to me is look at what Steve Harvey has recently put on his show. This is just dating back from 2017, so a few years ago, but he's had this reoccurring spiritualist come on his daytime talk show. And I want you to notice, like, if you can see at the bottom of the screen, Steve Harvey is not a small celebrity. He has 666 million subscribers, and not everybody subscribes to your YouTube channel, so many more people watch that. 4 million people watched this one video where he had a spiritualist come on and speak to the dead in the room.
2: He says, and I want you, Mom, to know that I live life through your eyes. So I want you to be happy. So know every time you smile, my soul is smiling in heaven. Your daughter shows me the butterflies, ma'am. So do you connect with the butterflies? Perfect. So know that when you see the butterflies, you do know that it's the butterfly. Did you do something with your daughter's handprint after she died on a sheet or something, or you did a family handprint?
3: When my daughter passed away, the nurse at the hospital printed my daughter's hand and her footprint on someone's at heart.
2: Perfect. So you know to validate that it was her soul's time to leave, and she tells me you smell her. So know that when you do, know that she's with you at that exact moment. You also have things in your car in memory of her. Does it fall and move like when you're driving?
3: Yes.
2: That's her. I said to her, you better be careful. Your mom is going to crash her car.
4: Okay.
2: Are you all right?
4: This is crazy right here. See, I said it. You see, it's crazy to me. You got.

0: to go get this book. I'm scared. Hold, my hands is wet. You don't even understand. You understand? Look at my hands. My hands are sweating. My hands is wet because I've been sitting over here because it's just crazy. I love you. You're one of my favorite guests. Give it up for Teresa, everybody.
1: Why are Christians promoting this? You see, the devil loves to raise somebody up, tout them around as yay, this is a Christian, or attacks a Christian and feeds them the wrong information. And all of a sudden, he now spreads this out to his audience, and people are disarmed because he claims that he is a believer in God. But listen to what Steve Harvey actually really believes. As his understanding of God and how we get to a relationship with him and even how salvation works has changed over the years. Listen to what he recently told in an interview.
0: There's no one way to heaven, no one way to paradise. It's like television. Now it's over 800 channels of cable, and they're all pretty entertaining. So I'm pretty sure, man, that to get to heaven, there's got to be more than one route. Because somebody watching another channel or taking another channel than you, they're still getting entertained, and they're probably still getting to heaven.
1: That is scary because the Bible is very clear. Jesus himself, out of his own mouth, said, I am the way, the truth, and the life. No man comes unto the Father but by me. That's as clear as Jesus could put it. There is only one door and one way, and that is through Jesus. If we want to see him face to face, we must build our relationship with Jesus. That says John 14:6. As I looked at YouTube and I saw all these mediums, I started to realize Kelly Clarkson, Steve Harvey, Oprah Winfrey claims that she's a spiritual leader. All of these people that, quote unquote, are literally having a spiritual awakening are all inviting these mediums onto their show. You see, the devil loves to choose celebrities that people listen to them, people follow them. And even like Kanye West, came out and he said he was a Christian, the big music artist. This is Kanye West's wife. Listen to what she even says. She's obsessed with mediums.
2: Have you heard of the medical medium?
3: No.
2: Well, I don't know if he's a real medium, but everyone would send me him and send me like, look it.
4: The medical medium can talk to spirit, but he is not a real doctor. I am all about mediums. I'm so obsessed. Anyone that knows me knows I love connecting to the spirit world. So yeah, if you can tell me anything about my psoriasis and how to fix it, I'm down to see what happens.
1: So all these celebrities, there are so many examples. Kim Kardashian recently was in 2022, back in May, she went to a particular event put on by Hollywood called the Gala, and she wore a dress that Marilyn Monroe wore, and when she was borrowing this very expensive $4 million dress that Ripley's, believe it or not, owns, she walked into the store and they gave her a lock of Marilyn Monroe's hair. Listen to what she says.
5: Okay, this is either really cool or a little strange, but that's who you're doing business with, right? So,
6: what is this?
5: That is Marilyn's hair. So.
3: You can clone her.
5: That's awesome.
6: Oh my God, I'm literally going to do some crazy voodoo with it. And I want to wait. And I channel her.
7: This is so special to me. Thank you so much.
6: This is so cool.
3: So cool.
8: Good vibes.
6: Wow. This is sleeping with me every night. Sorry, babe.
1: She said openly she's going to use the hair, do some voodoo, and channel Marilyn Monroe. Think about that. When we watch these TV shows, this is only scratching the surface. Many of these celebrities are into these very dark things. And Kim Kardashian was going along with what, you know, Kanye West was doing when he was all about becoming a Christian.

0: it's not just movie stars that are involved in all this. You know, I found this clip from Tom Brady, who is a very renowned quarterback, probably one of the most decorated quarterbacks in the NFL. And as he was getting his face shaven through this Gillette example here, they're asking him about if he does some kind of similar rituals or something like this to basically win his games. And listen to what he says. Very interesting about his wife.
1: Any superstitions going into the game? Any special thing you carried into the game on Sunday that you had tucked away somewhere?
2: I did. I always, I've learned a lot from my wife over the years. She's so about the power of intention, you know, and believing things that are really going to happen. And she always makes a little altar for me at the game because she just wills it so much. And so she put together a little altar for me that I could bring with pictures of my kids. And I have these little special stones and healing stones and protection stones. And she has me wear a necklace and take these drops she makes. And I say all these mantras. And I stopped questioning her a long time ago. I did. I just shut up and listened. And at first I was like, this is kind of crazy. And then about 4 years ago, we were playing the Seahawks and she said, you better listen to me. This is your year, but this is all the things you're going to have to do to win. And I did all those things. And by God, you know, it worked. It was pretty good. And then in 2015, it was about early January. And she said, you know how much I love you. And I said, yeah. And she said, I just want to let you know, this is not going to be your year. And of course we lost. I said, what does 16 look like? And she said, 16 is going to be your year. So it was early January this year. And I said, babe, I asking, like, do we have a chance? And she said, yeah, but you're going to have to do a lot of work and you're really going to have to listen to me. So, man, I listened to her. And right after the game, she said, see, I did a lot of work. You do your work, I do mine. She said, you're lucky you married a witch. I'm just a good witch.
0: It's very fascinating to me that even in the sports world, I mean, you would find this commonplace all over in all these different forms of media. Why? Why are we starting to see this in such a high ramped up way? Now, I want to share this with you because spiritualism comes in many forms. And before we talk about this, I want to tell you, all lives matter. And our world is trying to divide us because that's the devil's way of conquering us, right? Divide and conquer, divide and conquer. Any way that the devil can divide our marriages, our relationships, our churches, anything about us, races, anything, he then can have his way with us. So I just want to point this out. I believe that our world suffers terribly from racism, from terrible things that we do to each other. And every single life matters to Jesus. That's why he came down to die for us. So I want to make that point very clear. But remember, all the devil needs to do is use whatever emotional thing is thrown out in our world today. And Black Lives Matter is one of those things that can be a divisive issue. It can divide people. And look at the four founders of the Black Lives Matter. These two ladies here are two ladies that started really getting the hashtag Black Lives Matter going. They're some of the founders or attributed the founders of that. And they are both

0: ancestors necessarily. I was raised Jehovah's Witness, a little bit opposite of them. And as I got older and started to feel like I was missing something, ancestral worship became really important. And, you know, in my tradition, you offer things that your loved one who passed away would want, you know, whether it's like honey or tobacco, things like that. And it's so important, not just for us to be in direct relationship to our people who've passed, but also for them to know we've remembered them. I believe so many of them work through us. It's a very important practice. Hashtags are, for us, are way more than a hashtag. It is literally almost resurrecting a spirit so they can work through us to get the work that we need to get done.
1: So I want you to just keep this in mind. When we see things that are clearly not what the Bible teaches, we need to be careful of those things. Ecclesiastes 9:5. I'd mentioned this verse before. I want to read it to you. For the living know that they will die, but the dead know nothing, and they have no more reward because the memory of them is forgotten. You see, when the Bible says that those spirits are not your loved ones, those spirits are demonic spirits, and they're engaging with people who believe that they're either speaking to heaven or getting valuable information. That's why we need to know what the Bible says. You know, do you remember the story of Jesus when he was getting tempted by the devil? Whenever we portray that in the media, I think we portray it always completely wrong. It's usually a dark figure that's, you know, he's ready to deceive Jesus, and he goes, you know, turn these stones into bread, and it's in a very like dark manner. You know, I actually believe that angel showed up to Jesus looking like an angel of light. And Jesus was accustomed to God sending a helper. He had just gone through a 40-day fast. He was no doubt pleading for God's help and guidance. And when that angel showed up, I bet you he showed up looking like an angel of light. But when he opened his mouth, and he said, if you are the Son of God, insinuating that there was doubt that he was the Son of God. If you back up in the story, Jesus was baptized 40 days earlier. He hears the voice of God. The dove comes down from heaven, and he hears God's very voice. This is my Son, whom I am well pleased. Jesus immediately recognized you are not of God, because anyone that is on God's side would not doubt that I am the Son of God. He heard the voice from God himself, validating that he was the Son of God. And then when he used the Bible, look at what Satan did. He turned around and he said, oh, you want to use the Bible? I can use the Bible too. And he then quoted verses, but he leaves part of those verses out. Brothers and sisters, we are literally living in the last days. And I believe it's important for us to understand this topic of spiritualism. Listen to this. This comes from The Great Controversy, page 519. Again, Satan sees the servants of the Lord burdened because of the spiritual darkness that enshrouds the people. He hears their earnest prayers for divine grace and the power to break the spell of indifference, carelessness, and indolence. Then, with renewed zeal, he piles on his arts. He tempts men to the indulgence of appetite, or some to the form of self-gratification, and then he benumbs their sensibilities, and they fail to hear the very things that they need most to learn. Satan well knows that all whom he can lead to neglect prayer and searching of the scriptures will be overcome by his attacks, and therefore he invents every possible device to engross the mind. Brothers and sisters, listen to these words. If we aren't on our knees praying that God sends his spirit, that we can discern the things that are around us, and searching the scriptures, knowing what our Bibles say, knowing that when we see these things out in the world, that there is deceiving spirits that are wanting us to change

the words of God plainly say. And if we take this advice, spend time in prayer, spend time studying the scriptures, we hopefully will not be deceived, and God will protect us. Listen to what Adventist Home, page 401, says. Satan's strategy is to confuse our senses. His work is to lead men to ignore God, to engross and absorb the mind so that God will not be in our thoughts. The education that they have thus received has been a character to confuse the mind and eclipse the true light. Satan does not wish for the people to have a knowledge of God if he can set into operation games and theatrical performances that will so confuse the senses of the young that human beings will perish in darkness while light shines all about them. He is well pleased. You see, Satan doesn't care if for one day out of the week you sit in church and you hear one sermon, as long as you will go home and watch 1 to 2 hours of movies every single night, to play video games 1 to 2 hours a day, to listen to the music of the world. He doesn't care if you're coming to church for only 1 hour out of the week. Many people have so much light all around them that it's alarming that they will be lost even in the middle of that light. Listen to what the Great Controversy, page 560, says. Just before us is the hour of temptation, which will come upon the whole world to try them that dwell on the earth. All whose faith is not firmly established upon the word of God will be deceived and overcome. This doesn't say some that will be deceived. This says all that doesn't have their faith firmly planted on the word of God will be overcome by deception. Revelation 3:10 says, because thou hast kept thy word of my patience, I will also keep thee from the hour of temptation, which shall come upon all the world to try them that dwell on the earth. Brothers and sisters, I believe that this hour of temptation is coming upon us. And I believe that we are literally living in these final moments that the Bible talks about. It is of dire importance. I hope you've seen enough evidence. Many of these celebrities involved in spiritualism, many of these movies involved in pushing spiritualistic ideas, even Christians that are out there preaching wonderful messages that don't understand the state of the dead might be setting people up for error. We've got to know what the Word of God says. And if the Bible says when you die, you die, there are no spirits of the dead coming back to give us any kind of information. Those are not the spirits of God or the spirits of your loved ones. So I hope and pray that you guys will prayerfully consider this information, study, check out the things that have been mentioned in here, look it up for yourself, look up those verses, and hopefully you will come to the same conviction. Let's bow our heads for a word of prayer. Dear gracious Heavenly Father, Lord, we thank you so much. You have given us so much information that we are not short of information. You have given us examples. You have given us the spirit of prophecy, which fills in a lot of the gaps and also helps bring those things relevant to our day and age. But Lord, we know how enticing some of these things are in the world. And it is my prayer that we take our eyes off of the things of this world and we put them on you, so focused on you that the things of this world will grow strangely dim in the light of your glory and grace. We love you and thank you. In Jesus' name, amen. Thank you for listening.

So today we're going to talk about different kinds of bean seed and how to save them, whether that's for your string beans and you just want to save the seed so you can grow it again next year, or you're actually saving it for dry beans like kidney beans or lentils, things like that. Any kind of legume is all going to be very similar. So first you want to figure out what beans are good for your area. And sometimes that's going to take growing a different variety and then picking the ones that seem to do the best in your area. So let's take a look at what this looks like. So first, when saving your seed, you need to mark your rows and your plants very well so you don't get things mixed up. So we have all of our plants marked. These are very small. I would use bigger ones. But this says the variety, and a lot of times I put the dates on here. All these are all the same date, so I know what date they all went in. This is Delanelle French bean. So I'm going to take that and put it in my container that I'm picking for. Now, these have gone through actually two or three frost nights, heavy frosts. That's why there's no leaves on the plants. Some of the other younger plants have died. But that's not going to affect my mature seed. If I have unmature seed, then it'll get frozen and it will not look good and it won't germinate properly. But the seed that's good, that was mature well before the frost, is not going to be affected by the frost because there's not such a high moisture content in the seed. So if we see here, this seed is nice and dry. It even has a little bit of a clinking sound, and the pods crack open. Now we did get a little bit of a rain last night, so the pods are a little bit softer. They're not cracking perfectly, but that's not a problem. We're going to pick these pods just like this. And then we're going to put them in our container hole and we'll shell those later. We can either do it by hand or we can crush and winnow it if we have a lot. But we'll just put it here, leave the lid open inside. And then once it's dry from being inside and drying out, it'll be really easy to crack open and harvest the seeds out of those pods.

So now we're back to the broad beans. You might have seen them in some of our other videos, but these plants are extremely hardy and they've gone through some really hard frosts and the plants are totally fine. So these guys you can leave without any worry, even if the pods are not fully ripe. These ones are partially green, these are fully green, and they're still gonna ripen up nice. Some of the ones, as they get ripe, they get dark. So we have some good, more mature pods here. And if we open them up, you'll see what it looks like inside. So now that we've opened the pods, you can see, you can even hear how dry these beans are. So these are great. And they'll just keep on going right into when the cold is coming, because we're way up north, we're in very harsh climate. And these are great for dry beans. People eat these dry, they eat them fresh, they eat the pods. You can even eat the entire plant. Like,

spinach. So now we're at our soybeans, and there's different methods for harvesting all sorts of different beans and legumes. For the soybeans, to make it quick, soybeans are very delicate, and after a rain, they might not be quite as much, but soybeans are so, if you just pinch the pod, a lot of times it'll burst open. So the fastest way that we're doing the soybeans here is we're actually going to pull the plant. So we have our plant, and we have a nice big bin here. And we're going to hold the plant inside there and just run our hands down and strip all the beans off. Just like that. And go to the next one. Then we have clean plants and we go to the next. Pull it. And then later we can separate the seeds from the pods and from the hulls. So then what we're left with is the pods and the seeds inside. Now, as I'm stripping that, since soybeans are very brittle pods, most of the seeds actually shell out as I'm doing this. So then I'll just clean out the pods later. And we'll have all of our soybeans.

So lentils are another very hardy legume. So these guys, you can see, are still green. They're still maturing, even after some really hard frosts. So what we're going to do, because we have time is not at our favor, and we want these to dry down so that we can thresh them out very easily. Now, you can go and pick every single little pod and do that, and I'll show you what the lentils look like inside here. But that would take a lot of time. So what we're going to do is you can actually take these plants, and when they're dry enough and the shells are brittle enough, you can just hit them and all the pods will pop open and the seeds will come out. Or you can put them, you can step on them and it'll crack everything open. So what we would do is pick the whole plant. Just tear the whole plant up, and then we'll put these in a place that they can dry down and become fully dried out and brittle, and then it'll be easy to harvest this later.

So here we have a case where we are testing a new variety, and it did not fare good in the weather that we have here. So all these pods were frozen young, and if we open them up, it's going to be even hard to open. We can see the seeds are frostbitten and discolored and shriveled, and these did not mature. So when talking about what varieties, you need to try them and see what the days to maturity are and if they are good for your area. Now, what you can do is, if you're saving your seed and they're open pollinated or heirloom, if you plant that seed and you have some plants that seem to do okay, save that seed, plant it next year, and it'll get adapted more and more to your area within certain limits of that variety. I hope you guys found this video helpful. And if you did, please like, share, and subscribe, and we'll see you in the next How to Country.

Well, this lecture is titled History's Coming Climax because that's exactly what it's all about. After we've seen all the terrible things that are happening on this earth and how two camps arise and how eventually the two camps will clash, and the one is so obviously in the great minority that it has absolutely no chance whatsoever. And therefore, the only thing that it has is faith. Remember Revelation 18, verses 1 to 4, and after these things I saw another angel come down from heaven having great power, and the earth was lightened with his glory, and he cried mightily with a strong voice, Babylon the great is fallen, has become a habitation of devils and the hold of every foul spirit and a cage of every unclean and hateful bird. And the story that all the nations have drunk of the wine of her fornication, that the kings of the earth have committed fornication with her, the merchants of the earth have waxed rich through the abundance of her delicacies. And then I heard another voice from heaven saying, come out of her, my people, that you be not partakers of her sins and that you receive not of her plagues. Revelation 18, 1 to 4. And then the end will come. Isaiah chapter 24 verse 5 says, the earth also is defiled under the inhabitants thereof, because they have transgressed the laws, changed the ordinance, broken the everlasting covenant. Let him who does wrong continue to do wrong. Let him who is vile continue to be vile. Let him who does right continue to do right. And let him who is holy continue to be holy. Behold, I am coming soon. My reward is with me, and I will give to everyone according to what he has done. Let's have a look at the typology of Egypt, which tells us something of what will happen towards the end. And Pharaoh said, behold, the people of the land now are many, and ye make them rest from their burdens. Exodus 5 verse 5. This is an interesting verse. Pharaoh is rebuking Moses for making the people rest from their burdens. And the word rest there is the word Shabbat. What was God's answer? When Pharaoh made a law prohibiting God's people from keeping the Sabbath, what happened? The plagues came. And I saw in heaven another great and marvelous sign, seven angels with the seven last plagues. Last, because with them God's wrath is completed. Revelation 15:1. So obviously in this time, after these laws have been made, and after they have been decreed, plagues will come. In Egypt, a law was made preventing the people from keeping Sabbath. And when that law was made and implemented, the plagues came. There were 10 then, because it was a typology. There are 7 now. This is the last event. And this means that none of these plagues touch the people of God. And then will come the end of the world. Well, doom and

destruction. And the question is there no hope? Well, yes, otherwise we couldn't smile. You see, Titus 2 verse 13 says, looking for that blessed hope and the glorious appearing of the great God and our Savior, Jesus Christ. Remember, the Bible speaks about four comings of Christ. The first one is as a babe, the first coming. He comes as a child. The virgin will be with child. All those texts in the Bible. The second one is he comes to the Ancient of Days, Daniel 7:13. And I saw one like the Son of Man come with the clouds of heaven to the Ancient of Days. And Daniel watches this great scene in heaven while the little horn, Catholicism, is doing its thing down here on this earth. So Jesus is not coming to this earth at this stage. This is a change of activity in heaven. Jesus is going to receive power and honor and glory, and probation is going to come to an end, and all these things. Then there is the coming in glory, the second coming. And then there is a final coming to restore the earth and to set up the kingdom. There are four comings in the Bible, and you really have to take them apart carefully. The Jews totally ignored that one because they were waiting for this one. They even ignored that one. And they ignored that one. They were just waiting for the setting up of the kingdom. But you have to carefully pick them out and understand what is what in the Bible. It's not that simple. You can't just read it and say, well, everything about restoration, that's what's going to happen. But that's what the world does today. Isaiah chapter 7:14, therefore the Lord himself shall give you a sign. Behold, a virgin shall conceive and bear a son and shall call his name Emmanuel, God with us. Which one did that apply to? Obviously the first coming, when he came as a baby. But that one was ignored. Behold, a virgin shall be with child and shall bring forth a son, and they shall call his name Emmanuel, which being interpreted is God with us. Matthew 1:23. So at the first coming, Jesus paid the price for sin. He was wounded for our transgression. He was bruised for our iniquities. The chastisement of our peace was upon him, and with his stripes we are healed. Isaiah 53:5. Did the Jews recognize that text, yes or no? No. They looked over it. Why? Because they had an expectation that they wanted to fulfill, but they didn't want to accept the biblical interpretation. Now, why will he come again? John 14. In my Father's house are many mansions. We should be able to say this off by heart. If it were not so, I would have told you. I go to prepare a place for you. And if I go and prepare a place for you, I will come again and receive you to myself, so that where I am, you may be also. That's such a nice picture of God. I just love this picture of him, that he's so caring and he wants us to be where he is. So that's why he'll come again. He's coming to do what? So that we can be where he is also, to receive you to myself. So there's a receiving going on over there. And we need to know how he will come again, because the Bible says, beware, many false

For as lightning comes out of the east and shines even to the west, so also will be the coming of the Son of Man. Matthew 24:27. Anything secret about that? I don't think so. That's pretty visible. He will be universally visible when he comes. Now, the Bible says he comes with the clouds. Now, what does that mean? Does it mean he's coming when it's a rainy day? Who makes the clouds his chariot, who walketh upon the wings of the wind. Psalms 104:3. Now we have to do some Hebrew parallelism here. So the clouds are his chariots.

The Lord is among them as in Sinai in the holy place. Psalm 68:17. So what does Hebrew parallelism teach him? Jesus is going to come with the angels. So when he comes, he's going to come in glory with all his angels. And how many will see him? Every eye will see him. As lightning from the east shines to the west, so shall be the coming of the Son of Man. And they shall see the Son of Man coming in the clouds of heaven with power and great glory. Matthew 24:30. You see the picture? So this means Jesus is coming with his angels. That's what it means. And when the Lord Jesus shall be revealed from heaven with his mighty angels. 2 Thessalonians 1:7. Matthew 25:31. And when the Son of Man shall come in his glory, and how many of the angels? All the angels with him, then shall he sit on the throne of his glory. So when Jesus comes, all the angels are with him. How many remain in heaven? None. They're all coming to this earth. That is zillions upon zillions upon zillions of angels. Unbelievable sight. Wow, it's going to be something. And when he comes in his own glory and the glory of the Father and of the holy angels, what does that tell you? Can you imagine the glory of the Father? Jesus is going to come with the glory of the Father. Now, if nobody can look upon God and live when he's sinful, what do you think this is going to do to people that have refused to give up sin? It's going to be a problem. And what about those who have been redeemed? What is their only hope of surviving the event? Jesus. To be covered by his righteousness is the only hope that there is. So he's going to come with the full glory of the Godhead and all the angels with him. And the number of them was 10,000 times 10,000 and thousands of thousands. Revelation 5:11. It's going to be a spectacular event when Jesus comes. Acts 1, verse 11. Men of Galilee, why do you stand gazing up into heaven? This same Jesus who is taken up from you into heaven will come in the way you have seen him going into heaven. So how was he taken up? Also with angels. They watched it. They saw him go up. And that same Jesus is going to come back. Not some ghost. The one who said, come, put your hands here and put them in my side and see that I'm real. This is a real Jesus who's coming back. The second coming will also be audible. 1 Thessalonians 4:16, for the Lord himself shall descend from heaven with a shout, with the voice of the archangel, and with the trumpet of God. Everybody will hear it. Second coming will be audible. He shall send his angels with a great sound of a trumpet, and they shall gather his elect from the four winds, from one end of the heavens to the other. Matthew 24:31. So who's going to gather God's people? Is there anything secret or quiet about this? No. So it's going to be a very spectacular event, and all the elect will be gathered from all the corners. Now here's a very important criteria. He will not touch the earth. And the dead in Christ shall rise first. So there's a resurrection of the dead, but it's the resurrection of those who are in Christ. They rise. Then we which are still alive, so the living that are in Christ at that time, remain, shall be caught up together with them. The dead that were in Christ and the living that are in Christ will be caught up together with them in the clouds, which means who? The angels that have just gathered them all. And what are the angels going to do with them? To meet the Lord in the air. That's a rapture, but it's not a secret rapture. It's a very loud rapture. And so we shall we ever be with the Lord.

1 Thessalonians 4:16 and 17. We must read the verses carefully. So when Jesus comes, every eye will see him. He will not touch the ground. He will send his angels to gather the elect. The voice of God raises the righteous in Christ. Only them. And they're all gathered. And then the angels take them up and they meet the Lord in the air. He does not touch this earth. So when you hear that Jesus is here or there or in the inner room, what did Jesus say? Don't go. Don't bother. It's not me. Matthew 24, 26, 27. Therefore, if they shall say to you, behold, he's in the desert, do not go out. Behold, he's in the secret rooms, do not believe it. It's pretty simple not to believe it if you know the truth, right? For as the lightning comes out of the east and shines even to the west, so also will be the coming of the Son of Man. Matthew 24, 26, 27. It's very plain. The Bible makes no bones about it. Nobody should have to make a mistake on this. Now, this is another tricky one. What will take place at the second coming? What does the world teach? Everybody will be converted. Everything will be honky-dory. The Bible hasn't said anything like that up to now. The resurrection of the righteous. That's one of the things that takes place when Jesus comes. For the Lord himself shall descend from heaven with a shout, with the voice of the archangel, with the trumpet of God, and the dead in Christ shall rise first. The dead rise. Those in Christ. Revelation 25:6 will tell us about the others. The rest of the dead did not live again until the 1,000 years were finished. So when do the rest of the dead rise? Obviously 1,000 years later. Is that what the text says, yes or no? Okay. So there are two resurrections. The one resurrection is the resurrection of the just. The other one will be a resurrection of the unrighteous. But between the two, how long? 1,000 years. Is that what the world teaches out there? No. Blessed and holy is he who has part in the first resurrection. That makes sense. Which resurrection, if you are dead, would you like to be in? Obviously the first one. The second one could be kind of problematic. So we want to be in the first resurrection. Revelation 25 and 6. Who is in the first resurrection? Those who are in Christ. Simple as that. So the righteous living, what happens to them? They're obviously not raised from the dead. They are still waiting. And we could be part of that group. You know that? What happens to them? Well, 1 Corinthians 15:52, 53. In a moment, in the twinkling of an eye at the last trump. That's the same time when Jesus comes. For the trumpet shall sound. We've heard about that. The dead shall be raised incorruptible. And we shall be changed. For this corruptible must put on incorruption, and this mortal must put on immortality. So there's a change. Everything that is mortal disappears. If you have fillings in your teeth, then watch out for anyone else, because they'll just shoot out and you'll get a new set. Everything will be changed. And nothing will die anymore. That'll be fantastic. What happens else? Philippians 3, 20 and 21. For our conversation is in heaven, from whence also we look for the Savior, the Lord Jesus Christ, who shall change our vile body, in case you thought we were so cool, that it may be fashioned like unto his glorious body. Wow, that is amazing. God will give us a body like his own. Amazing. This is incredible stuff. Matthew 13, 49 and 50. So shall it be at the end of the world. The angels shall come forth, sever the wicked from amongst the just, and shall cast them into the furnace of fire. There shall be wailing and gnashing of teeth. Well, the kings of the earth and the great men and the rich men and the chief captains and the mighty men and every bondman and every freeman hid themselves in the dens and in the

rocks of the mountains. So there are two categories on this earth when Jesus comes. The one group, he's saying, this is our God, we have waited for him. The angels go, collect them, and what do they do with them? Take them up, and they meet the Lord in the air. And the others, what are they doing? They're running for their lives and hiding wherever they can. And who are they? Well, it looks like the great men and the rich men and the chief captains and the mighty men and all these people that are now saying they're going to be the winners. It looks like they're going to be in trouble. And said to the mountains and the rocks, fall on us and hide us from the face of him that sitteth on the throne and from the wrath of the Lamb, for the great day of his wrath is come, and who shall be able to stand? Revelation 6:15-17. So they'd rather have a mountain fall on them than face the Lord. That's pretty serious. You ever thought of that? Mountain rather than face the Lord? Well, what else happens to them? And then shall appear the sign of the Son of Man in heaven, and then shall all the tribes of the earth rejoice, because the Lord is going to restore this earth, and there will be a millennium of peace forever and ever, and no more troubles. No, it doesn't say that. It doesn't say that at all. Matthew 24:30. And then shall all the tribes of the earth mourn, and they shall see the Son of Man coming in the clouds of heaven with power and great glory. They're not going to be happy. They're going to be very happy. Behold, the Lord came with 10,000s of his holy ones to do what? Execute judgment upon all, and to convict all the ungodly of all their works of ungodliness, which they have ungodly wrought, and of all the hard things which ungodly sinners have spoken against him. In this series, we have called it the total onslaught. Against whom? Against Jesus. Have we looked at some of the ungodly things they have said about him? Well, there's a day of judgment coming for them, and they might think they are the winners, but this text says otherwise. Jude 14:15 says they're in trouble. They're going to be convicted. There's going to be a judgment. There's nothing to be happy about. There's no conversion here. There is a judgment, an executive judgment. The great day of the Lord is near, and hasteth greatly. Even the voice of the day of the Lord, the mighty men shall cry there bitterly. That day is a day of wrath, a day of trouble and distress, a day of wasteness and desolation, a day of darkness and gloominess, a day of clouds and thick darkness, Zephaniah 1:14-15. Who teaches this in the world? Have you ever heard this doctrine preached in a church? Never. Nobody preaches it. But that's what the Bible says. All you have to do is read it. 2 Thessalonians 2:8. And then the lawless one, the one who changes the law of God, will be revealed. What happens to him? What happens to the one who dared to change God's law and says, I'm above the Bible, I can do it. Who cares? I can change the precepts of Christ. What happens to him? Let's see. Whom the Lord shall consume with the breath of his mouth and shall destroy with the brightness of his coming. 2 Thessalonians 2:8. This is tough. Tough medicine. Really tough. So, he might have a loud mouth now, but he's not going to have a loud mouth for very long. Jeremiah 25:33, and the slain of the Lord shall be at that day. That's always pertaining to the second coming. Whether you read it in the Old Testament or the New Testament, there's perfect harmony. From the slain at that day will be from one end of the earth to the other end of the earth. They shall not be mourned, nor gathered, nor buried. They shall be as dung on the ground. Jeremiah 25:33. Why will they not be gathered? There's nobody to gather them. Why will they not be buried? There's nobody to bury them. Where are those that could perhaps bury them? They're gone. And not secretly either. Is it biblical so far? I'm just reading the Bible. I will utterly consume all things from off the land, says the Lord. I will consume man and beast.
I will consume the fowls of the heaven and of the fishes of the sea.

the stumbling blocks with the wicked, and I will cut off man from off the land, says the Lord. Did the animals sin? Why is the Lord going to destroy all the animals as well? You see, the animals, through sin, are suffering. And the animals have become degraded and diseased. If you look into your paleontology, you will find that the animals were huge in the past. Everything was much, much bigger than today. I bet you no dog ever got hip displacement. I don't think animals suffered then as they suffer now. In His mercy, God is going to end this entire creation. So what is going to be left on this earth that's alive when Jesus comes? Nothing, except something, but I'll come to that in a moment. So everything is going to be destroyed. Does that sound like the story that is being preached in the world out there? No. Right, Psalms 110, the Lord is at your right hand and He will shatter kings on the day of His wrath. He will execute judgment among the nations, filling them with corpses. He will shatter chiefs over the wide earth. Psalms 110, 5 and 6. So what's going to happen to all these people that had such loud mouths against Him? They're going to die. They're going to die. Jeremiah 4, 23 to 8. I beheld the earth, and indeed it was without form and void, and the heavens, and they had no light. I beheld the mountains, and indeed they trembled, and all the hills moved back and forth. I beheld indeed there was no man, and all the birds of the heaven had fled. Is there harmony between the prophets? Yes or no? Absolutely. And I beheld, and indeed the fruitful land was a wilderness, and how many of the cities? All its cities were broken down at the presence of the Lord by His fierce anger. For thus says the Lord, the whole land shall be desolate, yet I will not make a full end. For this shall the earth mourn, and the heavens above be black, because I have spoken, I have purposed, and I will not relent, nor will I turn back from it. So although everything is killed here, it's not over yet. There's still more to come. Lots of interesting things are going to happen. And we have to unravel it. So now, the secret rapture. Matthew 24, 38 to 42. For as in the days of the flood, they were eating and drinking, marrying and giving into marriage until the day that Noah entered the ark and did not know until the flood came and took them all away. So also will the coming of the Son of Man be. They will all be taken away, as we saw. Then two men will be in the field. One will be taken, the other left. Two women will be grinding at the mill. One will be taken, the other left. Watch therefore, for you do not know what hour your Lord is coming. This is the text that they use to substantiate the secret rapture. Where does it say one will be taken secretly and the other one will be left? Does it say that? No. All it says, one will be taken, one will be left. In other words, the righteous one, what will happen to him? Angels will gather him and take him what? To meet the Lord in the air. The unrighteous one, what happens to him? He just has to remain here and be dead. That's it. There's no secret rapture here. Is there any disharmony between this and what we've read? No. Dispensationalists claim that Antichrist will arise after the secret rapture. But the Bible clearly teaches that this power will arise from the church, not after the church. 1 John 2:18 and 19, little children, it is the last hour, and as you have heard that the Antichrist is coming, even now many Antichrists have come, by which we know that it is the last hour. They went out from us, but they were not of us. For they had been of us, they would have continued with us, but they went out that they might be made manifest that none of them were of us. So if dispensationalism teaches that the Antichrist will come in the future, and he will come not from the Christians, but from another society that will persecute the Jews, that is what they claim, that's not biblical. It's not biblical. And in any case, the Antichrist doesn't come in the future. He arose, as we saw, in Roman times already. He comes out of the fourth beast. He comes out of Rome.
So dispensationalism cannot be right. It cannot be because it's not biblical.

But do you know that virtually the entire Pentecostal world and the Baptist world teaches this? It's not biblical. There is no second chance gospel. The secret rapture teaches a second chance gospel. It teaches that those who are sinful will get another chance. And as it is appointed unto men once to die, but after this the judgment. There's no second chance. Hebrews 9:27. You decide now or never. Let the wicked forsake his way and the unrighteous man his thoughts, and let him return unto the Lord, and he will have mercy upon him, and to our God, and he will abundantly pardon. Isaiah 55:7. There is no multiple choice here. The just and the wicked revealed at the same time. God is just. He will pay back trouble to those who trouble you and give relief to you who are troubled, and to us as well. This will happen when the Lord Jesus is revealed from heaven in blazing fire with his powerful angels. Is there any second chance here? Yes or no? No. So the secret rapture, is it biblical? Yes or no? Decide from the text. There it is. Very simple. The Bible cannot lie to itself. Let both grow together until the harvest. And at the time of the harvest, I will say to the reapers, first gather together the tares and bind them in bundles to burn them, but gather the wheat into my barn. Matthew 13:30. Is that secret? Is that a secret rapture with a second chance? Yes or no? No. Everything happens when the Lord comes. So virtually the entire Protestant world is teaching a Jesuit doctrine. Alcazar and Ribera. Futurism, preterism. Both started by Jesuits, both being taught in the Protestant world. It's not biblical. It's a lie. Blatantly. To dupe people into not obeying the precepts of God. The secret rapture, God's people, those who have washed their robes in the blood of the Lamb, have to go through the tribulation. They are not raptured before it. Question. Were the Israelites raptured away when the plagues fell? Yes or no? No. They were there and they saw a difference between them and the other. And then they were taken away. And what happened to Pharaoh and his army? He was destroyed. That's a typology. It's a little enactment of a greater reality at the end of time. Then one of the elders answered, saying to me, who are these arrayed in white robes, and where did they come from? And I said to them, sir, you know. So he said to me, these are the ones who came out of the great tribulation and washed their robes and made them white in the blood of the Lamb. They have to go through the tribulation. They're not spared the tribulation. The secret rapture, or the rapture theory, teaches that Christians will be spared the tribulation, will be taken away. It's not biblical. You have to be here. In that day they will say, surely this is our God. We trusted in him. He saved us. This is the Lord. We trusted in him. Let us rejoice and be glad in his salvation. Two groups. The one wailing, the other one rejoicing. Isaiah 25:9. So there is no secret rapture. There is a glorious coming of the Lord, and there is a destruction of the living wicked, the living dead. stay dead. That's not actually a bad way to say it, right? The dead that died in sin stay dead. For how long? 1,000 years. What are the signs of his coming? Well, you can read them in Matthew 24, Mark 13, Luke 21. There'll be war and distress of nations. There will be earthquakes, as in the days of Noah. The gospel will be preached worldwide. There will be tribulation. There will be false Christs, and there will be signs in the sun and the moon and the stars. Those were some of them. We've dealt with many of them in these lectures. And these are the issues. Matthew 24:2-3, and Jesus said to them, do you not see all these things? Truly I say to you that there shall not be left here one stone on another that shall not be thrown down. That was a typology of what's going to happen to this earth. God is going to destroy it utterly. And as he sat on the Mount of Olives, his disciples came to him privately, tell us, when shall these things be, and what shall be the signs of your coming and of the end of the world? Matthew 24. So there was the temple, that's a replica of the temple.

temple, when it was destroyed by Titus, they started by burning it. It was supposed to be preserved, but they shot burning arrows into it. It burnt like pitch. The gold melted and ran down and ran between the stones. And after the fires were over, the soldiers turned over every single stone to gather the molten metals. Here is the menorah, an emblem of it, on the Titus arch where the slaves are carrying it back to Rome. The great day of the Lord is near, it is near and hasteneth greatly, even the voice of the day of the Lord. The mighty man shall cry there bitterly. It's a day of wrath, trouble, distress, wasteness, desolation, darkness, gloominess, clouds, thick darkness. It's not going to be a good day. And there shall be signs in the sun and the moon and in the stars and upon the earth distress of nations with perplexity, the sea and the waves roaring, men's hearts failing them for fear. Not a joyful time. Luke 21, 25 and 26. Matthew 24, 7. Nation shall rise against nation and kingdom and against kingdom. This is an interesting text. Isn't that a duplication? No, it's not. And there shall be famines and pestilences and earthquakes in diverse places. Nation against nation, kingdom against kingdom. The word nation there in the original is the word ethnos. Can you see it? Ethnic group against ethnic group. And then kingdom against kingdom. That's a defined border. Yes, there will be wars amongst nations, but within nations, you will have ethnos against ethnos. Yeah, the Tutsis and the Hutus and the terrible conflagrations and the hatred that is being built up between races and between cultures and all these things. This will boil over in the last days. James 5 verse 3. Your gold and silver have corroded, and their poison will be a witness against you and will eat your flesh as fire. You heap treasures up in the last days. So there will be economic woes. Behold, the hire of the laborers who have reaped down your fields, which is of you kept back by fraud, crieth, and the cries of them which have reaped are entered into the ears of the Lord. Economic woes, labor unrest, jobs in an age of insecurity, false Christs, false prophets, great signs, wonders. We've had whole lectures on it. Maitreya's appearing, Marian visions, you name it. All the great religions posit the idea of further revelation to be given by a future teacher. Hello? The Bible doesn't posit that idea. Just all these great religions. But they're all teaching

0: Covetous, boasters, proud, blasphemous, disobedient to parents, unthankful, unholy. We see all these things today without natural affection, truce breakers, accusers, continent. The list is just endless, heavy, high-minded, lovers of pleasure, form of godliness, denying the power thereof, universal peace. No, universal pistols. And then many will be offended and will betray one another and will hate one another. This was this massacre in Japan when they killed all those with gas. The earth shall be old like a garment. There will be economic woes. There will be ecological woes. Fons, disinflut, hurricanes, more storms. Great catastrophes. And in the middle of the irony, Jesus loves you. How the beasts groan, the herds of cattle are perplexed because they have no pasture. Flock of sheep are made desolate, the Lord to see will I cry, for the fire has devoured the pastures of the wilderness. Great fires, the land, less milk, honey. This was Australia with the last El Nino. That's what it looked like. And the fires in California, and bad blood and AIDS. Let no one deceive himself. We are drifting towards a catastrophe. Walter Lippmann. A few additional signs. Increase in knowledge. Increased demonic activity. Departure from the faith. Economic woes. Rise in false teachers. Increase in traffic and speed. I quite like that one. And disobedience and anarchy. But thou, Daniel, shut up the words and seal up the book even to the time of the end. Then knowledge shall be increased. The word of God will be made plain. There will be literal knowledge as well, which will increase. And that will help to spread the gospel. And there will be many unclean spirits and frogs and all these beasts and false prophets and all these strange things when the Lord comes. There are spirits of devils working miracles. I like this one, Nahum 2 verse 4. The chariots shall rage in the streets, they shall jostle one against the other. In the broad ways they shall seem like torches, they shall run like the lightning. Did he see this? I don't think so. I think he saw something like this. Fast traffic. Be patient until the coming of the Lord. You also be patient, establish your hearts, for the coming of the Lord draws near. James 5, 7. And when these things come to pass, then look up and lift your heads, for your redemption draweth nigh. Luke 21, 28. And then we could say, I have fought a good fight. I have finished my course. I have kept my faith. Henceforth there is laid up for me a crown of righteousness, which the Lord, the righteous judge, shall give to me when? At that day. So did Paul expect to receive his crown upon his death?
1: No.
0: No. He was expected to receive it at that day, and not to me only, but unto all them that love his appearing. Behold, I come as a thief. Blessed is he that watches and keepeth his garment, lest he walk naked, and they shall see his shame. Revelation 16:15. So some people won't even know that he's coming. For yourselves know perfectly that the day of the Lord cometh as a thief in the night. So this is often used, you know, for the secret story. For when they shall say peace and safety, then sudden destruction comes upon them as travail upon a woman with child, and they shall not escape. But notice this verse. But ye, brethren, are not in darkness that that day should overtake you as a thief. So if you know your Bible, should you be caught unawares, yes or no? No. Shouldn't be a surprise. But those that are expecting wonderful things and a millennium of peace and all of these things, will they be surprised? Oh yeah, they're going to be surprised, very surprised. For the Father judges no man, but has committed all judgment unto the Son, John 5:22. Papacy says the judgment seat belongs to it. No, no, no. Papacy, you're wrong. All judgment belongs to the Son. But the judgment shall sit, and they shall take away his dominion, papal dominion, to consume and to destroy it to the end. Daniel 7:26. This is a reference to the little horn power, the papacy, whose dominion will be taken away. Daniel 7:13 and 14. And I saw in the night vision, and behold, one like the Son of Man come with the clouds of heaven. And he came to the Ancient of Days, and they brought him near.

before him. This is not the coming of the Lord. This is something totally different. And there was given him dominion and glory and a kingdom that all people, nations, and languages should serve him. His dominion is an everlasting dominion which shall not pass away, and his kingdom that which shall not be destroyed. So the coronation takes place in heaven. Jesus takes off his priestly robe and he puts on his kingly robe. Probation ends. And then plagues come upon this earth, and after that, the Lord comes again. And behold, I come quickly, and my reward is with me, to give every man according to his work shall be. Revelation 22:12. The Bible says there will be a time of trouble such as never was since there was a nation even to that same time. Daniel 12:1. So in this time, after this close of probation, there will be a terrible time of trouble. Plagues will fall. We'll go into the details of that later. 1,000 shall fall at thy side, 10,000 at thy right hand, but it shall not come nigh thee. Internalize these promises. Only with thine eyes shalt thou behold and see the reward of the wicked. This is the biblical story. Because thou hast made the Lord, which is my refuge, even the Most High, thy habitation. Then they gathered the kings together to the place that in Hebrew is called Armageddon. Revelation 16:16. The Greek word for place is topos. And topos has a literal meaning as well as a metaphorical meaning. So the latter means a state of mind. So you can have a state of mind that will lead to something. So Satan will induce a state of mind in the people of the world that will compel them to seek the death of those who refuse to obey their dictates. Does that make sense? Joel calls it the Valley of Jehoshaphat. Okay? Zechariah states that the nations will be gathered to Jerusalem, meaning that they will fight against God's people. Now, either the one or the other. I will gather all nations and bring them down to the valley of Jehoshaphat. Joel 3:2. I will gather all nations to Jerusalem to fight against them. Zechariah 14:2. Is the Bible contradicting itself? I don't think so. You see, what the Bible is doing here, it's describing a typology. At the valley of Jehoshaphat, that is where God intervened and fought on behalf of the children of God. Jerusalem is a type of God's people. God will intervene and fight on behalf of God's people. Who destroys the wicked one with the brightness of his coming? Jesus. Is it the Russians? No. It says the Lord will destroy him with the brightness of his coming, and not some antichrist power that will be overcome somewhere in the Middle East. And the sixth angel poured out his vial upon the great river Euphrates, and the water thereof was dried up, that the way of the kings of the east might be prepared. Revelation 16:12. Oh, that's the Russians. Oh, no, that's the Turks, or whatever they wanted it to do. But it's not in harmony with the rest of the Bible. Now here is the actual valley, and up there Ahab had his fortress. And when you are in the valley of Megiddo, there is one mount that seems prominent, and that's Carmel. And at Carmel there was a decision where Elijah said, "Choose thee this day whom you will serve." It's the valley of decision. That's where it is. Decide for the one or the other. Let us come near together for judgment. Who raised up the righteous one from the east? Called him to his foot, gave the nations before him, and made him rule over kings. He gave them as the dust to his sword, and as a driven stubble to his bow. Isaiah 41:1-2. What is Isaiah implying here? Who is this king of the east? It's the Messiah. It's Jesus. Yes, it's the Messiah. Are we absolutely sure? Let's have a look. Here's Ezekiel 43:1-2. Afterwards he brought me to the gate, even the gate that looketh towards the east. And behold, the glory of the God of Israel came from the

way of the east. Who's he coming with? He's coming with all his angels, and he's coming with the glory of the Father as well, and his glory. And his voice was like the noise of many waters, and the earth shined with his glory. So who are these kings from the east that are coming? Jesus and his angels. Jesus and his angels, that's the only harmony that you can find. Behold, the Lord came with 10,000 of his holy ones to execute judgment upon all. There's not going to be no literal Armageddon with all the nations of the world gathered in a tiny little valley. They wouldn't fit in there in the first place. And to convict all the ungodly of their works of ungodliness, which they have ungodly wrought, and of all the hard things which ungodly sinners have spoken against them. That's what's going to happen. And he had been clothed in a garment dipped in blood, and his name is called the Word of God. And the armies of heaven. Are we getting the picture? What war is this going to be? It's going to be a heavenly war, heavenly intervention. The armies of heaven followed him on white horses, clothed in fine linen, white and clean. And out of his mouth goes a sharp sword, so that with it he should strike the nations. And he will shepherd them with a rod of iron, and he treads the winepress of the wine of the anger and of the wrath of Almighty God. And voices and thunders and lightning occurred, and there was a great earthquake, such as has not been since men were on the earth, so mighty and so great an earthquake. Revelation 16, 18. So the carpet's going to be pulled out from under every city. And the cities of the nations fell. And every island fled away. That's an interesting one. And the mountains were not found. And then a great hail, that's the seventh plague, as the size of a talent, that's about yay big blocks of ice, came down out of heaven on men, and men blasphemed God because of the plague of the hail, for the plague of it was exceeding great. Have you entered into the storehouses of snow, or have you seen the storehouses of the hail, which I have kept for the time of trouble against the day of battle and war? Job 38, 22, 23. Armageddon is a war fought by God using earthquake and hail to destroy those who want to destroy God's people. Revelation 6, 17, and the great day of his wrath has come, and who shall be able to stand? The beast, Catholicism, was taken, and with him the false prophet, that was taken. The two were thrown alive into the lake of burning fire with brimstone. And the rest, who's that? Kings of the earth, the merchants, all the others, were slain by the sword of him who sat on the horse, it proceeding out of his mouth. Okay, who's missing in the triad up there? The dragon's not there. The dragon is the demonic forces that have gathered the people into all the spiritualistic union. He's not there. The beast, Catholicism, and fallen apostate Protestantism that went into alliance, and all the Babylonian forces are destroyed. But the demonic forces, they remain. Even so, the Lord God Almighty, true and righteous are your judgments. Revelation 16, verse 7. The rest of the dead, remember, did not live again until the 1,000 years were finished. This is the first resurrection. Revelation 25. By the way, this looks kind of strange. This is the first resurrection. You must remember that Revelation is written as a chiasm, and we're actually reading backwards, so the ideas are back to front. The rest of the dead are not alive, but blessed and holy are those that had passed in part in the first resurrection. The description is reversed. So the living wicked die. The dead wicked remain dead 1,000 years, and
The dead in Christ shall rise first, then we which are alive and remain shall be caught up together with them in the clouds to meet the Lord in the air, and so we shall be with the Lord forever. 1 Thessalonians

4, 16 and 17. So the righteous go up to heaven, the dead righteous, the living righteous, translated at the same time, up they go, the rest are slain. So the righteous dead raised together with the righteous living, they are translated and meet the Lord in the air. Is that biblical? It shall be said in that day, lo, this is our God, we have waited for him, and he will save us. This is the Lord, we have waited for him, we will be glad and rejoice in his salvation. Isaiah 25 verse 9. Either you belong in the group that rejoices, or you belong in the group that weeps and wails. 2 Timothy 1:12. For I know whom I have believed, and I am persuaded that he is able to keep that which I have committed unto him against what? That day. What day are they always talking about? The coming of Christ. There is no such thing as when you die, you go to heaven. Or when you die, you go to hell. When you die, you're in your grave. Or when you are resurrected, you either are in the resurrection of life or you are in the resurrection of death. One of the two. Now we're going to continue this story and we'll see the greater picture of what's going to happen in the millennium. What is the story about hell? We're going to deal with that in great detail. Does it exist? Does it not exist? And then we're going to see what's going to happen in the final reconstruction of the kingdom of God.

Welcome back to number 7 in our series, Complete Restoration. We've been building and building and building, and we are getting close to the piece we've been missing and looking for all the way through. But we're not there yet. We have a few more pieces. In fact, we have 2 pieces left. Before we do that, let's kneel together as we seek our God in prayer. Heavenly Father, our Creator and our God, once again, Lord, we find ourselves on our knees before you because you've promised us that when we seek after you, we will find you and that you are never far from us. So, Father, as we open your word, help us to see clearly a picture of you that draws us higher. For we ask it in Jesus' name. Amen. So here we are in number 7. We have 2 more pieces to do. And then we'll find the peace that we've been waiting for all along. Are you starting to see that one piece come together? You might be seeing hints of it. It might be taking shape in your mind. And I hope that it is. When we get to the end, it should all become crystal clear. Is the truth that's packed away in these 3 messages in Revelation 14, 6 to 12, are they becoming more clear? We've been able to read the messages for years. We've known they're there, but are they making sense to you? Is the truth starting to come alive? Is the plant starting to grow? Is the whole thing taking shape in your mind? So far, we've covered Babylon has fallen. We've covered the judgment. We've covered the everlasting gospel in 2 different messages. First of all, we learned that Babylon has fallen means that God is telling us ahead of time that all the forces of evil that are marshaled against his people, he has already defeated them. They may look big, they may look scary, but he already has it taken care of. The judgment, we learned that it's not bad news. In fact, it's the opposite of bad news. If you were caught somewhere in prison and against your will and against justice and against everything that's good and right, and you found out that people were coming to rescue you, you would be overjoyed that you should see the judgment exactly the same way. And the everlasting good news, we learned in the first one that God has promised us with his own finger that he will restore us. And then we learn what restoration looks like. We learn that God has the ability, he has the desire, and all we have to do is give him our consent to work in us and through us. And then we learn that the fear of God is complete trust in his ability to fulfill his promises, which abolishes all fear. We went back to Abraham. We saw all through his life, Abraham struggled with waiting patiently for God to carry out his promises and made all kinds of mistakes trying to be God instead of letting God be God. When we see God for how big he is, like David did, we will fear nothing else. In our last lecture, we looked at the glory of God. The first angel's message says that we need to give God glory. Well, what does that mean? We saw that seeing him in his glory removes any illusion that we have any glory of our own. When you read the Gospels, it was clear that the Pharisees and the Sadducees thought that they had glory of their own. And you might not have to look very far. Maybe you only have to look in the mirror to find someone that thinks they have glory of their own. But when we look at God's glory, that illusion disappears. To give God glory is

have Jesus live in us and through us, and in this way show his glory to the world, a glory that will far exceed any man-made attempt at our own glory. Now, today, the first message continues and says, worship him. Fear God, give him glory, the hour of his judgment has come, worship him. Worship who? Worship the one who made the heavens, the earth, the sea, and the springs of water. Let's read that first message again. I saw another angel flying in the midst of heaven, having the everlasting gospel to preach to those or proclaim to those who dwell on the earth, to every nation, tribe, tongue, and people, saying with a loud voice, the Greek says a megaphone, where we get the word megaphone from, fear God and give glory to him, for the hour of his judgment has come, and worship him who made heaven and earth and the sea and the springs of water. Worship him. Worship him who made. Who is that? God the Creator. Worship him who made the springs of water. Who is that? The Deliverer. You have to see this. When you go through the scriptures, you can go through it on your own. You go to the commandments. In Exodus 20, it says, worship him who made the heavens, the earth, the sea, and all that in them is. But this phrase in the first angel's messages, the one who made the springs of water, some of your translations say the fountains of the great deep or the fountains of waters, that phrase is never attached to God as the Creator anywhere else in Scripture except for one place. That phrase is used way back in Genesis. So if you want to open your Bibles, it's not going to be on the screen. So wherever you are, you should have your Bible with you already. If not, grab one. Genesis 6 and 7 is the account of the great flood. In Genesis 7, the Bible tells us, beginning in verse 10, it came to pass after 7 days that the waters of the flood were on the earth. In the 600th year of Noah's life, in the second month, the 17th day of the month, on that day, all the fountains of the great deep were broken up, and the windows of heaven were opened. There it is, the fountains of the great deep, the springs of water, these reserves of water that were in the earth. Peter tells us in the New Testament that the earth at that time was flooded by these great springs of water. And then Peter says the earth is reserved for fire. What this tells us, Noah experienced deliverance. He lived at a time when the Bible says the thoughts of men's hearts were only evil all the time. When you travel the world, there are some places in the world where you still don't have to lock your door. There are other places in the world where you have to lock down everything. It all depends on the level of integrity of that culture. In Noah's day, there was no integrity. It was all gone. And God knew that if I don't rescue Noah, who still loves me, who still has integrity, who still wants to give me glory, if I don't rescue him, he and his family will be swept away by the tide of evil. I will deliver him. And not only will I deliver him, but the mechanism by which I will deliver him, I set in place when I created the world. In other words, the God that we serve is not a reactive God. The God that we serve is a proactive God. He had the mechanism in place to do what needed to be done long before it was needed. Peter tells us in the New Testament that it was flooded back then. It's reserved for fire. Well, guess what happened in the flood? All the trees and plants and all the vegetation went into the ground. The whole world was in an upheaval. All of that has become compressed. That's where we're getting our oil from today. And when Jesus comes again, the oil in the earth will be used as part of the

need of the sun. There is no sun there because the Lamb is its light. You see, if Adam and Eve had never sinned, the sun would not have been necessary. It was not the primary source. We can't imagine our life, our existence without the sun, but God says in the end we won't need the sun. The sun was made as a backup system. God is not reactive. God is proactive. He has made every provision for every possible scenario so he can save as many people as he can. God is amazing. Worship. There are many arguments in the church today about worship. Unfortunately, they all focus on the wrong place, and Satan loves it. Some people think it's about music. Some people think it's about reverence. Some people think it's about the order of service and all these things. But the truth is, worship is something much greater than what may or may not happen in your church on a given weekend. Worship in the Bible is clear. We looked yesterday at Exodus 34. If you want to open your Bibles there again, you read that account when Moses said to God, "I want to see your glory." And when Moses saw God pass by, he's on the mountain, he's hid, standing on the rock, hid in the cleft of the rock, Jesus making it possible for him to see the glory of God and live. When Moses went through that experience,

Worship is not something that we create. Worship is a reaction to the greatness of God. This theme is consistent throughout Scripture. In the book of Isaiah, chapter 6, we find another such example. Isaiah chapter 6, if you want to open your Bibles with me, you will find it a most interesting story. Isaiah, for those of you who don't know, was a priest. That means that he worked in the temple. That means that he was supposed to know who God was. That means he taught other people about who God was. But look what happens to Isaiah in Isaiah chapter 6. In the year, verse 1, that King Uzziah died, Isaiah speaking says, I saw the Lord sitting on a throne, high and lifted up. The train of his robe filled the temple. Above it stood seraphim. On each one had six wings. With two he covered his face. With two he covered his feet. With two he flew. One cried to another and said, Holy, holy, holy is the Lord of hosts. The whole earth is filled with his glory. It says, the posts of the doors were shaken by the voice of him who cried out. The house was filled with smoke. And when Isaiah saw the glory of God, his reaction was, Woe is me, for I am undone. I am a man of unclean lips. I dwell in the midst of a people of unclean lips because my eyes have seen the King, the Lord of glory. When Isaiah sees a picture of God, he worships. It comes out of him. He didn't have to write this script. He didn't have to prepare for it or plan it. It happened because he saw the greatness of God. In Luke chapter 5, you may remember, we are being introduced to Jesus' ministry. In chapter 4, he's tempted in the wilderness. And at the end of chapter 4, he goes and preaches in the synagogue. When he preaches in the synagogue that day, someone comes up to him and says, My mother-in-law is sick. Will you come back to my house and help her? That someone is Peter. Now, for him to ask Jesus to do that was scandalous to begin with, because he was basically asking Jesus to do work on the Sabbath, which we find out through the rest of the Gospels was not culturally acceptable, even to do good things on the Sabbath. Jesus consents, of course, and he goes. It says he heals Peter's mother-in-law. She rises up. She serves them. She helps serve them. And then the story says, when the sun set, all the rest of the village came and brought their sick. They wouldn't bring them till the Sabbath was over, because that was the prevailing view of the Sabbath, which we'll talk about later. They brought their sick, and Jesus healed them all. It says, and he cast demons out of many of them. Imagine, people who were in church that morning, he cast demons out of them that night. Luke chapter 5, whether it's the next day or not, we don't know, but very shortly after, Jesus went to meet Peter at work. Peter was a fisherman. And when Jesus comes down to the beach, Peter is coming back from fishing all night, and Jesus says, How'd it go? And Peter says, Oh, it was lousy, we didn't catch anything. Jesus says, Well, go back out and fish again. And Peter says, Well, Lord, there's no point. We fished all night. It's not our day. It's not going to happen. But Peter said, because you said so, I'll do it. There it is again, the fear of the Lord. Peter saw in Jesus a greatness beyond himself. He did not understand what Jesus was asking him to do. He didn't even agree with what Jesus was asking him to do, but he did it anyway. Peter goes out fishing and catches more fish than he'd ever caught in his entire life. He knows that what is happening is not normal. It is way beyond normal. It is miraculous. He comes back from fishing. He runs up the beach. He falls at Jesus' feet. He wraps his arms around his legs and he says, Go away from me, because I am a sinful man. The same reaction Isaiah had, the same reaction that Moses had. This, when we see the greatness of God, we recognize our own inadequacies, our own smallness, and we fall down and we worship. It happened to Daniel, it happened to John, it happened so many places in the Scriptures. When people see God for who he is, they fall down
and they worship him.

The examples in the scriptures go on and on. When Joshua was faced with the task of overtaking Jericho, he didn't know what to do. He was afraid. And then this being appears to him, large and majestic, and he falls down and says, "Are you for us or for our enemies?" And the being says, "No, as captain of the Lord's host have I come." And Joshua worships. Worship is what happens when we see the greatness of God. Why do we keep going back? All the way through this series, we're supposed to be in Revelation 14. We keep going back to the Old Testament, back to the Old Testament. Why? Because a seed, for it to sprout and grow, must draw moisture and nutrients from around itself. Remember 1 Corinthians 10? All the things that happened back there were for our example, even for those of us upon whom the ends of the ages are coming. What has been will be again. There's nothing new under the sun. The Bible was not written as a comprehensive book of history. It was not written for any other purpose than to prepare the people of God at the end of time, to give them the information they need to discover the God they need to know, so that he can be God to them and for them. That's why we keep going back. Now let's compare the New Testament and the Old. Revelation 14:7, that message that we read at the beginning, says, "Worship him who made the heavens and the earth and the sea and the springs of water." The fourth commandment, the fourth in the 10 testimonies that Jesus gave on Mount Sinai, says, "Remember the Sabbath day to keep it holy. For in 6 days the Lord made the heavens, the earth, the sea, and all that in them is, and rested the seventh day. Therefore the Lord blessed the Sabbath day and hallowed it." You go back to Genesis and it says God created the first day, he created the second day, third day, fourth day, fifth day, sixth day. Then he rested on the seventh day. He set it apart. He made it holy. He sanctified it. He blessed it. It was a special day. It's obvious the language in Revelation 14:7 is projecting us right back to the reality of the Sabbath. Part of worshiping God is not only seeing his greatness, but seeing his greatness in what he has done. And the Sabbath was set apart to remind us of what he has done. Well, what has he done? Before we go there, imagine the most attacked pieces of the puzzle, the two things that Satan attacks the most. First of all, that God created us. There are Christians today, it's rampant, who say they believe in God, but say they believe in evolution. Those are two completely incompatible things, and we'll see that more clearly as we wrap up this series. God created us. That's under attack big time. And the second one is the seventh day Sabbath. It's been under attack from the beginning. It hasn't just been under attack since the New Testament started. You go back into the Old Testament, it was constantly under attack because Satan knows that wrapped up in the Sabbath are things that we will find out about God that will cause him to lose his power over us. Did you know that the testimony given on Sinai, spoken in Exodus, was changed? We say, oh, can't be changed. Yeah, it did. It was changed. God changed it. God changed it. Check this out. Deuteronomy chapter 5. You will remember in a previous lecture we said that Moses smashed the first set that God gave him. God called him back up the mountain. We read through that where he said, "Moses, make 2 new tablets, come back up, give me some blank ones, and I will write them again." But when God wrote them the second time, they're not the same. Oh, they're the same in the beginning. They're the same for every commandment except for, listen to this one. Observe the Sabbath day. The first time it said, remember. The first time he was reminding them of the Sabbath. The second time he says, now you know about it. Now I want you to observe it. It's that same word, to watch. There's something in the Sabbath that we need to pay attention to, that we need to see. Observe the Sabbath day to keep it holy as the Lord your God commanded you. 6 days you shall labor and do all your work, but the seventh day is the Sabbath of the Lord your God. It's God's Sabbath. He made it. It was around before we were. In it you shall do no work, neither you nor your son, nor your daughter, nor your male servant, nor your female servant, nor your ox, nor your donkey, nor your cattle, nor your stranger who is within your gates, that your male servant and your female servant may rest as well as you. There's a couple changes there. I don't have time to cover them. Verse 15, and remember...

The first time, remember, was at the beginning, but now it's here, and it says, remember that you were a slave in the land of Egypt. Remember that you were a slave. Remember that the Lord your God brought you out from there by a mighty hand, by an outstretched arm. Therefore, the Lord your God commanded you to keep the Sabbath day. No mention of creation at all. It's been completely replaced by something new to remember. Abraham Lincoln is one of my heroes. I've read about the Civil War and what caused it, the desire in the North to have the slaves set free. Slaves are slaves. Slaves are property. They don't have any rights, and they cannot set themselves free. If a slave is to be free, he must be set free. Jesus says, remember, remember, you were a slave. You were a slave in the land of Egypt. Remember that I brought you out of there. Don't forget that. Why did God change it? Because they thought the covenant was over. They thought it depended on them. They thought they had blown it. God says, listen to me. If it depended on you, you would still be in Egypt. If it was up to you, you would still be a slave. I'm here to tell you, remember where you came from. Remember who took you out, because I'm the one who is going to restore you. If you go back to Exodus 16, you will find God reintroducing the Sabbath. You see, they had the Sabbath in Genesis. I'm sure that Noah kept the Sabbath. I'm sure that others kept the Sabbath all the way along. But when they went to Egypt, they were slaves. The Sabbath was forgotten. So God reintroduces the Sabbath. But he does it in a very strange way. They had not very long before passed through the Red Sea on dry ground, and they ran out of water, and now they've run out of food. They have no food, and they're going to die, and they complain as they did so many times, Lord, why'd you bring us out here? Better we had stayed in Egypt. We're going to die here in the wilderness. And God said, Moses, tell them that I will feed them. But he said, Moses, you need to give them clear instructions about this food. It's going to come every morning. Tell them not to wait until the day gets hot, because it will melt away. They need to go out early, early in the morning and get the manna. Moses, tell them when they go out on the first day, do not gather extra, because if you gather it and try and keep it for the next day, it will rot and stink. Tell them not to do that, Moses. Every day I will send enough for that day. Tell them not to take extra. Of course, day two came and they took extra. So would you. So would you if you trusted the food more than you trusted the God who gave the food. All they knew was before that they had none, and now they had some, and they were going to make sure they could get all they could because they trusted the food more than the God who gave it. Day one, day two, day three, day four, Moses said, God, when day six, God said to Moses, when day six comes, Moses, when day six comes, you tell the people that they need to get double. You think, well, wait a minute. He already told them not to do that. Oh, no, don't do it on day one. Don't do it on day two. Don't do it on day three, day four, day five. But on day six, go and get double. And when day seven comes, you rest. Don't go look for any. Day seven came, and many went out to look for more. And God's response to the people was, how long will you not believe me? How long will you not trust me? How long will you continue to doubt me? How long will you trust the food more than you trust the God who gave it? He used that food to teach.

Teach them, I am your sustainer. I am the one who's taking care of you. I am the one who is your provider. I am your God. It was a lesson they were slow to learn. It is a lesson that we are slow to learn. So the Sabbath tells us that God did not only made us, but when Adam and Eve sold us into slavery, it was God who set us free from slavery. Remember, every 7 days, pause, rest, and remember, I made you, I delivered you. The Sabbath was brought back to the children of God in the context of his ability to do the impossible, to rescue us from our own helplessness. Worship him who made the creator. Worship him who made the springs of water, the deliverer. Remember that you were a slave, the restorer. You might be thinking, Pastor Dan, you're making this up. You're extrapolating and going too far. Turn with me to the book of Ezekiel, chapter 20, and let's see what God says about his Sabbath.

Now, he's speaking to a people in Ezekiel's time who again have forgotten who he is and what he can do, and they're mixed up and messed up with all kinds of things. And in verse 7 of chapter 20, Ezekiel says, I said to them, God speaking, each of you throw away the abominations which are before his eyes, and do not defile yourselves with the idols of Egypt. I am the Lord your God. You see, they've come out of Egypt generations before, but Egypt is still in them. But they rebelled against me and would not obey me. They did not all cast away the abominations which were before their eyes, nor did they forsake the idols of Egypt. Then I said, I will pour out my fury on them and fulfill my anger against them in the midst of the land of Egypt. But I acted for my name's sake, that it should not be profaned before the Gentiles among whom they were, in whose sight I had made myself known to them, to bring them out of the land of Egypt. Therefore I made them go out of the land of Egypt and brought them into the wilderness, and I gave them my statutes and showed them my judgments, which if a man does, he shall live by them. Moreover, in addition to, above all these things, I gave them my Sabbath. Why did I do that? To be a sign between them and me, that they might know that I am the Lord who sanctifies them. Do you know what that means, that God sanctifies us? It means that he restores us. I want them to know, I gave them my Sabbath so that they would know I am the Lord who sanctifies them. Remember, you were a slave. I set you free. I'm the one who's changing you. I'm the one who's changed your status and can change your life. I'm the one who can put you back to where you were supposed to be. I am the restorer. The highest form of worship is not a liturgy. It's not a music style. It's not a worship style. The highest form of worship is full surrender and submission. When Abraham recognized that when God asked him to do something he didn't understand and didn't want to do, but he did it anyway, that was the highest form of worship. When Moses was called to go back and lead the people of Israel, and he didn't think himself able, he didn't think it would work, he didn't think they would listen, it was completely contrary to all his logic and all his reasoning, he went anyway. That is the highest form of worship. That's why in Hebrews 11, God carries us through person by person from Abel on down, and he says, these are the witnesses, these are the ones who

bear testimony. These are examples of the ones who fear God, give Him glory, and worship Him. These are the ones you need to be looking at. These are the people who have said, God, we don't get it, we don't understand it, and we don't think it's possible, but if You say it, that's what we will do. Worship Him. When you see inadequacies, when you feel that you can't do it, do not worship what's not in you. Worship what is in Him. Limiting what God can do to what you can do is the worst form of worship there can be. Imagine if we limited, imagine go through history and limit what God did to what we can do. What kind of history of faith would there be? Don't do that. If God says it can be done, walk with Him and watch what He does. Hebrews 4. There remains a rest for the people of God. You need to let this sink in. The people who cried, "Crucify Him," and then stood there and watched Him die. Those people religiously kept the seventh day of the week and called it the Sabbath. But they had no idea what the Sabbath was all about at all. You see, if we're going to reduce Sabbath worship to the technically right day of the week and put some restrictions on it to differentiate it from the other days of the week and call that Sabbath rest and Sabbath worship, we are missing, if not all, most of the picture. The Bible simply says Jesus is Lord of the Sabbath. The Sabbath is not about what we do and do not do. It's not about a right day over a wrong day. It's about Jesus. He made the day. He reintroduced the day. He gave meaning to the day. Every meaning given to the day points back to Him. He is Lord of the Sabbath. Mark 2:27 says, He said to them, "The Sabbath was made for man, not man for the Sabbath." You see, in Jesus' day when He was here as a person living among us, when He was here, the people had reduced the Sabbath to an object. And the people were to fit into that holy object. It was like they had turned the Sabbath into a building in time, and people had to conform to the day. It didn't matter if God was involved in the day. It just mattered how much weight you carried or didn't carry, how far you traveled or didn't travel, what you did or didn't do, what you said or didn't say. It was all about worshiping this day in time, but Jesus was left out of the picture. Remember that second son in the prodigal story? Yeah, he was working. He was slaving away. He was there on the farm. He was doing all those things. But his dad was not in his mind, in his heart. His dad was just an obstacle to get to where he wanted to get to. Any religious practice that you practice that excludes Jesus is not a religious practice at all. Hebrews 4:9, I remind you again, the Bible says, there remains therefore a rest for the people of God. I mean, Hebrews comes after Jesus' life here on earth. So all through the Old Testament, all through Jesus' life here on earth and the beginning of the church and the book of Acts, you're telling me that all through that, nobody rested? That there was still a rest remaining that no one had discovered? Or at least that the majority didn't discover? That there's still something inside that Sabbath rest that we don't see? Hebrews 4:10, for he who entered his rest has himself also ceased from his works, as God ceased from his. Walk with me through a scenario. You own a business. You're working hard. Stresses, pressures. Sabbath comes.

And you're going to keep the Sabbath because it's the right thing to do. So when Sabbath comes, you cease from your working. But there were things that you did not complete, and they are weighing on your mind. Things that you wanted to and hoped to and thought you had to get done before the Sabbath started, and you didn't get there. All through the Sabbath hours, there's not a tool in your hand, but you are consumed with the worry of what didn't get accomplished. The hours of the Sabbath pass, and you go back to work and do your best to catch up. Tell me, did you rest? Did you experience any rest in that 24-hour period? There remains a rest for the people of God. For thus says the Lord God, the Holy One of Israel, in returning and rest, you shall be saved. In quietness and confidence shall be your strength. Confidence in what? Let's go back to the scenario. You have a business. You're working hard. Friday night comes. Things didn't get done. But you know that the same God who created Adam and Eve from nothing, the same God who took Abraham and Isaac and Sarah when they were past the age and produced from them a son of promise, the same God who sent plagues on an Egyptian kingdom that was too powerful for the slaves to overcome, who set them free, put them through the sea on dry ground, the same God who sent his son to Calvary to die in our place, the same God who has been working for our salvation and restoration since Adam and Eve ate the fruit, the same God who loves us with an everlasting love. When you come to Friday night and you recognize that that same God who did all those things has his eye on you because his eyes are on the sparrow, when you recognize that that same God has as much concern for you as he has for everyone else, as he has for everything in the universe, when you realize that he is more concerned about you than you are, then you can put the tools down

we can never have rest. Never experience the intent, the purpose of the Sabbath until we fear Him. Until we experience His glory in us and through us. Until we see how big He is. And how much He wants to give us His greatness, express His greatness through us, until we see that we are the apple of His eye, until we understand that we will never experience rest. In the Sabbath are three crucial pieces of the puzzle. He made us. He has delivered us from the slavery of sin. And He is restoring us back to His image. You see, God in the Sabbath, in the story of the whole book, in the story from Genesis through to Revelation, God is inviting you to believe Him. To believe the testimony that He wrote with His own finger, that He can change us from the inside out and make us people who give Him glory. He is inviting us to rest in His greatness. When you come to the end of your rope, when you are despairing because you don't see how it could possibly turn out any other way than disaster, that's okay, because it's not your ability, it's His. Rest. He is inviting you to enter into a relationship of trust and surrender that will bring you to full restoration. Hebrews 12, after following through Hebrews 11, says that we need to fix our eyes on Jesus. Seeing those who have gone before, let us fix our eyes on Jesus, just like they did. Abraham longed to see my day. He saw it and was glad. Let's fix our eyes on Jesus, the beginner, the author, and the perfecter, the finisher of our faith. That's what Jesus is inviting us to do. Let's make sure we don't snub the invitation. Let's bow our heads. Heavenly Father, like Moses and Joshua, we have tread on holy ground today. Your Sabbath is holy, not because it's the right day, but because You are holy. And You long to share that with us, to have us enter into Your holiness. To have us enter into who You are, to have us enter into Your care and concern for us, so that the fears, the distractions, everything that pulls us from You, that puts a barrier between You and us, can be torn away. Father, there remains a rest. Help us to enter that rest so that we can truly worship You. For we ask it in Jesus' name. Amen.

There are some other things that we should consider when we're looking for the place where we're going to establish our garden area. We want to see what kind of soil it is, and we can tell to some extent by looking at what's growing there. There are certain types of weeds that we can learn to identify. Here in western North Carolina, we have areas where there is a lot of plant grass that's called broom sage that grows. And this plant grows where the calcium levels are very low. We can learn to identify different kinds of weeds that will show us what the elements are that are present in the soil and where deficiencies occur. And this leads us to the matter of soil tests. Many people like to find out what the conditions of their soil are, the elements that are present or the elements that may be deficient and need to be built up by getting a soil test. In the counties of our state and in most counties of the states across America, there is an opportunity to get a soil test through the Agricultural Extension Service. Some people may not want to take that option. They might want to get soil tests done through, or lab testing through, private labs. And there may be some people that don't want to even deal with taking soil tests, but we can learn to evaluate what's in the soil by learning the kinds of weeds that grow under certain conditions, and we can, in a sense, make our own soil test without using sophisticated lab equipment. It may not be quite as accurate, but we can get some general ideas, and we can find out what we need to put on. We will give some ideas of the proportions that need to be put on in different kinds of soils as we go through some of the material and demonstrations that we'll be covering. Okay, I'm going to demonstrate here what you would need to do to take a soil sample, which is a good idea if you're starting out in a place and you don't know what the condition of the soil is, what has been done on it in the past. A soil sample can give you somewhat of an idea of what the needs of the soil will be, so you can work in harmony with the needs of the soil to produce the best condition of soil for growing plants. There are several places where you can send soil samples, and according to how much money you want to spend and what kind of quality results you want to get, you can decide. And I will describe that as we go along. The tool that I'm going to use is for pulling little core samples from the ground. This tool is similar to ones that you can purchase from agricultural catalogs or supply places. If you can't find a place to get a tool like this, or other types of tools that you need or implements for your garden work, you can check with a county extension agent and find out what information they might be able to give you. Most every county in the United States of America has an extension cooperative service or cooperative extension service that is there to give you information and to help you to be able to find out what you need to know to do things in your gardening, in your farming, in your planning and taking care even of forest lands, pasture lands, forest, animal raising, most all kinds of agriculture and growing things. You can find useful information through the Cooperative Extension Service. This tool is actually not one that I bought. It is one that I made. I made it out of a piece of half-inch galvanized pipe and a piece of electrical EMT conduit, the 3/4 inch. I just cut the piece of 3/4 inch conduit and I welded a little 6-inch or 7-inch section of the half-inch galvanized pipe on top for a handle. Then I used

a grinder and cut out part of the side so that I can pull the dirt out of the core sample. I left a little bit on the end of the tool so I have a completely solid circle on the bottom to cut as I go down through the soil, and then I can twist it around and it will get a core sample in this whole length, however deep I go, and I can pull it up and put it in the bucket. So we're going to go along in this bed and pull some core samples to get a really good representative soil sample. You want to get core samples from several different places in the area that you're going to be growing in, and you want to mix them all together thoroughly, and then take the amount that's necessary to fill up the sample box or container that you're going to be sending in with your soil sample to get it evaluated. So we will take maybe about 10 core samples in this bed. Since the Agricultural Extension Service is supported by tax money and it's there to serve you, you don't have to pay a significant amount. In many cases, you don't have to pay any amount other than the postage to cover mailing them in. That's the way it is here in our county. So there's no problem with taking soil samples for every single bed that we're growing, and wherever we're growing fruit trees, we can get a sample for each fruit tree or for a certain section that may have a little different soil conditions than another section. So there's not really a limit. If we want to take 35 soil samples, we can take those and send them in, and the Extension Service is there to provide that help to you so that you can get the best results. We'll take some samples here and you can see how this works. We'll start at one end. We'll push this down about 6 to 8 inches, depending on whether we hit rocks. If it's rocky soil, then you may have to move and go down a little bit more. We'll turn it around. Then when we pull it up, you can see we've got a sample in here that shows you even what the layers of soil are like. The roots are going to be growing down 6 or 8 inches. Generally, when you get soil recommendations from your soil sample, they will be giving you recommendations based on the top 6 inches of soil. Generally, it's figured that good topsoil where the roots are growing is going to cover about 6 inches. So when you get fertilizer recommendations or other soil amendments, they will be giving you a recommendation that's designed to treat primarily the top 6 inches of soil. That's where most of the activity takes place for the root growth. So we'll get here about 6 to 8 inches. Then we'll push it out and drop it into the bucket. We'll go down here and get another sample a little ways away. We want to get about 10 samples all the way through the bed, so we'll spread out. This is a bed that we've had growing or been using for about a year. And we've already gotten some soil samples previously and put some amendments on, but now taking a soil sample will give us an idea of what's been happening with the soil amendments we've put on in the past. How well have they been helping? And where is the soil now in relation to what its needs are? It's not essential to take a soil test every year, but if you really want to monitor what's going on in your soil, it can be very helpful.

Since this bed is here on somewhat of a sloping hillside, we have put boards in to help keep the dirt that we're building up between the paths from moving on down onto the lower side of the bed. Eventually, we may put a little retaining board on the upper side too. It helps keep a nice demarcation for the edge of the bed all the way around. Because you can use these boards for sides, it adapts very nicely to hillsides where you may have to make level areas and steps like a

All right, I'll show you what we've got in our bucket now. And we're going to get all of this broken up real fine so it mixes together well. This gives us a cross sample of the whole bed down about 6 inches to 8 inches. We want to get it all mixed up and pulverized thoroughly. We could get soil samples like this with a shovel if we had to, by digging down with a shovel and then making a cut in the ground, moving back a little bit and maybe about an inch, digging down again and taking that whole slice up and then knocking off part of the dirt till we have the equivalent of a core sample up and down the middle of that shovel slice of dirt. It's a little more time consuming, but you can do it that way using what you have in your hand if a shovel's all you got. The idea is to get a representative sample of the soil from several different places in the area that you're going to be testing. If there's any pebbles or rocks, you need to throw them out because those won't go through a soil sample process. Also, you want to avoid getting things like earthworms, sections of a root, or a weed stalk. You want basically just the dirt. Okay, I'm going to fill out the information on this little soil test box, which I have obtained from the county extension agent. And on the little box, there's a place for me to put a designation for this particular soil sample. They want to keep track of it when they do the testing analysis on it in their soil lab, and I need to keep track of it also so that I will know which plot the recommendations are for when it comes back. So I'm going to give this designation. This is our first bed in the row of beds, so we'll call this Garden Bed 1. So I'll put GB1. You can use letters or numbers. And I have filled in my name and address on this little box. It has directions on filling it out already on the box, so if there's any question, you can read the directions. Then we have to fold it and put it together to prepare it for holding the dirt.

Here's part of an acorn. We don't need that in it. It doesn't have to be filled all the way to the top in this particular sample. It has a fill line showing on the side, so it needs to be filled up to that line at least. I filled it a little more than that because there will probably be some settling that occurs, but that's the amount that they have to have in order to be able to do an adequate soil sample lab analysis. Then we'll close the flaps on the top. And that's all packaged up, ready to send. But we're not ready to send it yet because we need to fill out some information about what we're going to grow in this bed to send along with this soil sample. And I have to fill out my name. And I have to fill out the rest of this information, and I need to put the sample identification designation I had, G.

B1. And then if I grew a crop last year in this here, I have to put a designation, and I'll just put garden. Then it has crop code. On the back of this sheet, it has a list of codes for different crops. And I'll see if there's a code for vegetable garden here. Here's the one. It says this 024 is a code for all home garden vegetables. So I'll put 024 as the crop code. Then if I put any lime last year, I need to put that in here. And I did put a little lime on there at the rate of probably what would be the equivalent to 1 ton per acre. Now, an acre is approximately 43,000 square feet. For the purpose of our calculations, we can use just an average of 40,000 square feet. 1 ton is 2,000 pounds, so if we put the equivalent of 2,000 pounds per 1 acre, that would be about 5 pounds for 100 square feet. So our bed here is 4 feet wide, 25 feet long, and that will be the equivalent of about 5 pounds of lime that we put on here last year. So that equals the rate of 1 ton per acre. T/A means tons per acre. That was our rate, even though we only covered 100 square feet. It was the same rate as 1 ton per acre. So we'll put a 1 here. And it was applied within the past year. So we'll put here when the bed was made and we prepared this. Let's say that was in the year 05, 2005, the month of January. Or we could put 1 for the first month. Now we need to put the next crop we're going to grow. Again, in this bed, we will be growing garden vegetables next year. So the crop code is 024 on this sheet. So we'll put garden 024. And next year we expect to grow a garden there again, just garden vegetables like tomatoes and potatoes and okra, cabbage and lettuce and things like that. So we'll put garden. Now we have that filled out for this particular bed. With regard to soil testing, I might mention something else. I have here a copy of a private lab where soil testing services are available, and they list several different kinds of soil tests. A standard soil test is one of them. And nutrient solubility is another one, and a standard water test and several others. And one of the things that is oftentimes found in soil testing labs is that the test is testing for the amount of an element that is available in the soil. It doesn't necessarily tell you whether that element is soluble or not. It's the amount of the element that's present in the soil. And so for plant growth, we really need to know what amount of the elements are soluble that the plants are able to utilize. So this lab, Logan Labs, supplies both types of tests, and if you wish, you are able to find out how much of different elements, total amounts, are available in the soil and how much of those elements are actually soluble for the plants. It's possible that you could have 40 or 50,000 pounds of potassium or phosphorus in a soil, but maybe a very, very small amount would actually be soluble. So these are some of the things that can be kept in mind in considering soil tests. Several of the private soil labs that are available, we will mention at the end of this DVD in resource materials. We'll give the names now.

of these soil labs. I want to explain a little bit in regard to the principles of soil structure. In the soil structure that we are working with here in our area, we have a lot of heavy clay. In other areas, there may be loam, sandy loam. In some areas, the soil may be mostly sandy soil. And in the soil structure, we have fine particles and large particles and varying grades in between. The soil that is clay, especially heavy clay, has very small particles. It's the smallest type of particle in the soil, and sand is the largest type of particle in soil structure. Now, we also have rocks, which of course are much larger, but we don't consider that soil. So in types of soil, we have the sizes ranging all the way from sand down to the smallest particles, clay. And the different elements that oftentimes we find in the soil and that are necessary for plant growth are attracted to those soil particles, or they may be repelled from the soil particles depending on the condition. And these soil particles can attract and hold the different elements and retain them there for plants to absorb and use. These elements include calcium, magnesium, phosphorus, potassium, sulfur, copper, iron, manganese, zinc, boron, and some other very small trace elements. We need to consider in our approach to gardening and agriculture that we're not really trying so much to feed the plants as we are to feed the soil. We want to put things on the soil that will keep microbe action going in the soil, because it is microbe action that to a large degree breaks down the insoluble forms of these different elements and makes them available for the plants. And we'll discuss more of some of these details as we go along. We're going to prepare this bed, part of it at least, to demonstrate what you would do in the preparation of a fall bed for making some things that you would like to use in your kitchen. Some simple things that can grow on into cold weather past the time of frost. And this would be a little fall garden crop in this bed. We're starting in the fall with our preparation for these different things. Some of it because we want to grow something, such as in this bed, for use here in the fall. And some of it because when we're starting in a new place, we want to start our preparation in the fall so that many of the steps that need to be accomplished to prepare for growing will have been accomplished by the time we get ready to plant in the spring. We're using a bed for our fall garden endeavor here that has already been prepared previously. We've done the preparation in the past. We've grown some things on it this summer, and we're going to rework it a little bit and add some things to prepare it for growing a fall crop with some greens, lettuce, and things like that. What we're going to do first is to dig the existing soil up. It's already

top. And then there's more just regular dirt down underneath. So by getting it all mixed up, we're mixing more of this organic matter along with the dirt that's down underneath. And that will get air down there, and the microbes will be working on this organic matter and continue breaking it down. And it will make a nice deep layer of topsoil that's loose. And the roots of things that we grow in here will be easy to... It will be easy for them to grow. We can plant things like beets or carrots. Even for growing in the winter, we could plant some beets and carrots and then mulch them so that the ground would not freeze. And if we start early enough in the fall, for instance, it would probably be a good idea to plant things like beets and carrots that need to get a little start a little earlier than some of the other things like greens or lettuce. Beets and carrots would probably, in our climate here, would be good to start around the end of August. That would give them about a month to grow before frost became likely. So you can figure out about when your first frost might come. Sometimes you can get that information from other people that are gardeners in your area, or you can check with the Extension Service, and you can find out when the first frosts are likely to come, and then figure back about a month and plant some of the things that you'd like to grow for fall crops or into some of the winter even. So we'll prepare this bed by doing this digging first, and then we'll go on to the next step. You notice how easy it is to dig in and turn this over. Quite different from working

and we're going to look at what the report indicates and discuss some of the things that describe what we should consider as needs of this bed. And we're going to need to decide what to put on in order to supply those needs before we get it all finished in our preparation for planting seeds. On this report, it has a number or a row of numbers along the bottom with headings in bold. HM percent, that's the humus percent. It also has CEC, which means cation exchange capacity. It has BS percent, which means base saturation. It has AC, which means acidity. It has pH, which means the level of acid and base relationship. It has a P-I, which stands for phosphorus index. It has K-I. K is the letter that represents potassium in the elemental chart, so that's the potassium index. It also has Ca percent. That means percent of the cation exchange capacity that is calcium. Then it has an Mg percent, which means the percent of the cation exchange capacity, which is magnesium. Then Mn-I, which means manganese index. There are several others in here. One of them is a Zn index, that's zinc index. Cu index, which is copper index. S index, which is sulfur. And there are some others which generally are not used except in very special situations, so they don't apply to our particular test. At the very end of this lineup, it has Na, which is an indication of sodium level in the soil. Na stands for sodium in the elemental designations. We're going to go back now and discuss just briefly cation exchange capacity. I'll explain a little bit about the structure of the soil because we want to understand some things that this report tells us about levels of magnesium and calcium and potassium and some of those things. The cation exchange capacity refers to the ability or capacity of the soil to hold certain elements and indicates what levels it is holding those elements, and that gives you some indication what elements are there available for plants. The total cation exchange capacity will be all of the different ions, which are positively charged ions, generally, that can be held on soil colloids. The colloids of the soil are little microscopic plate-shaped particles of soil. Clay is the finest or smallest particle of soil. Then there are different types of soil with progressively larger particles getting all the way to sand, which is the largest type of particle that's in the soil. Soil that's very sandy will have a lot of large particles in it. Clay is very fine. It's much easier for clay to stick together because it's so fine. The ability of the little particles of the soil to hold certain elements depends on the electrical charge on those little soil plates and the electrical charge of the element, which may bond to that plate for some time or at least temporarily, sometimes for a long time, depending on the strength of that bond. As in magnetism, positively charged pole on a magnet will be attracted to a negatively charged pole on another magnet. Those two will stick together. Two positively charged magnets will repel each other. The same type of thing works in the soil structure. Positively charged ions in the soil structure or colloids will attract negatively charged ions or particles in the soil. But two positively charged particles that are colloids or ions will repel each other. So in the soil, we want to find out how much

of the element calcium is retained or held by those soil colloids? How much magnesium? And the exchange capacity is a designation indicating the ability of the soil to hold the total amount of all the different elements that would be considered cations. We'll discuss a little later the difference between two types of elements in the soil. Some are positively charged, some are negatively charged. There are cations and there are anions. Anions and cations. The cations are the ones generally that are attracted to soil particles, and particularly the elements calcium, magnesium, potassium, and sodium. Those are the four major ones, the elements or minerals that are attracted to soil particles and are held in that exchange capacity. There are some others that are held in much smaller amounts, but those are the four major ones. And in soil that has good fertility and grows good food, the exchange capacity should be ideally made up of approximately 65 to 70% calcium. About 65 to 70%, depending somewhat on the soil structure, should be calcium in that total capacity of exchange. The exchange capacity is a little bit like a gas tank in a car. Some soils will have a larger exchange capacity, other soils will have a smaller exchange capacity. But the percentage of that exchange capacity that is holding calcium needs to be about 65 to 70%. Then the next element in the order is magnesium. There should be about 12 to 15% of that exchange capacity should be magnesium. If the soil is pretty sandy, then the magnesium part of the exchange capacity should be higher, in the higher part of the range. If the soil is very sticky and hard, like a lot of this clay soil that's the base of soil around in our area, the red clay, some places it will be gray clay, but some people refer to it as gumbo, the kind of clay that sticks to the bottom of your feet after it's rained and keeps building up a bigger and bigger clod on the bottom of your feet. That kind of clay usually has a very high percentage of the exchange capacity occupied by magnesium. Magnesium acts like a glue in the soil. Those small particles will actually adhere to each other because of the magnesium content that is in the surfaces of the colloids in the soil particles. If you add calcium to that soil that's very gluey like that and increase the calcium level in the exchange capacity, you actually have the effect of diminishing the proportion of magnesium to calcium. And you will release some of that glue bond in the soil particles and actually loosen up the soil. So by adding something that supplies sufficient amounts of calcium, you can actually loosen up the soil even if you don't go through and till it. As far as that calcium can soak down into the soil or be transferred into the soil by microbe activity, by freezing and thawing, or by any other means. Tilling, of course, down to a certain depth will help mix that lime or that calcium. Lime is one of the major sources used to supply calcium. It will mix that down in the soil, and you will find that the effect as that spreads through the soil and as it breaks down will be to loosen up the soil because it is dissolving those glue bonds. In sandy soil, you need more effective glue bonds in the soil to help keep water from just going through like a sieve. You want the soil to be able to hold more moisture and not to let it percolate on through the soil, so adding higher amounts of magnesium will help accomplish that in soil that's very loose and sandy. Here we don't have a problem with sandy soil, so we generally need to give attention to supplying calcium. As I mentioned, the lime that is readily available in most agricultural supply stores or places is a good source of supplying calcium. There are some other sources of calcium. Bone meal is a source of calcium. Some people may not want to use any animal products. We generally don't use bone meal, but bone meal can be used for supplying calcium.

Calcium, if it's available and you don't mind using it. Lime is the thing most readily available and the cheapest. There are several different grades or varieties of lime, and you need to give attention to that in considering using lime to supply calcium. There is the most commonly available lime, which is agricultural lime. You can go to most any garden shop or agricultural supply store and you can find lime that is agricultural lime. You can either get it in bags, 50-pound bags, or you can get it in bulk quantities, which can be hauled in a dump truck. If you have a field that you want lime spread on and you need enough lime to make it worthwhile, some suppliers even have trucks with spreaders on the back that will bring the lime out and spread it for you. That is agricultural lime. It oftentimes is anywhere from 8 to 11% magnesium, and then it has a pretty good percentage of calcium in it. There may be several different forms of calcium. All of them will be sources of calcium for your calcium needs. Then there's another kind of lime called dolomite lime. It is a much higher percentage of magnesium. It can be much higher than the 8 to 11% that you find in agricultural lime. The dolomite lime is especially useful in sandy soils. If we lived in Florida or some of the further areas of the South, we would probably want to use dolomite lime because we want to increase the magnesium content and help hold the soil together. Here in this area, we don't really want to use either of those two kinds of lime because we don't need the magnesium. Our soil already has high amounts of magnesium. As I will show on this soil report, we have a pretty high percentage of magnesium in this soil occupying the exchange capacity. The exchange capacity is kind of like a pie. If you end up cutting a big piece of the pie on one side, that means that if you're going to be cutting four pieces out of the pie, some of the other pieces are going to have to be smaller. However you cut one piece in the pie, the other pieces have to be cut proportionally, or at least in relation to that, and they are going to be affected. If you make one piece real small, that means other pieces can be bigger. If you cut one piece real big, the other pieces have to be smaller. So in the exchange capacity of the soil, if we have magnesium occupying a large percentage, say 25 or 30%, that means that the other elements in the exchange capacity are going to have to be lower than what's really optimum for them. Oftentimes that means that the calcium is going to be lower than the 65 to 70% that's really optimum. When we look at this soil report that we have here, we find that in the exchange capacity, the calcium level is 60% and the magnesium level is 27%. That means that 60% of our exchange capacity has calcium bonded in it. And that means that 27% of our magnesium capacity has, or of our exchange capacity, has magnesium bonded in it. We really don't want that much magnesium. Our soil here is very gluey. When it's wet, it bonds together well and sticks to the bottom of our shoes. We want to loosen that up. We want to get our calcium level up. Even if we didn't have this soil test report, knowing what we have just discussed about soil structure, when we dig down with a shovel and we see how sticky the clay is and how well it bonds together and it dries out hard like a brick, we would know automatically this soil is high in magnesium and low in calcium, and we could just put calcium on, even, or a source that would supply calcium, even if we didn't have the soil report to tell us. But the soil report confirms what we see in the soil here, and it shows us that our calcium level needs to be raised and that our magnesium level needs to be lowered so that we have a proportional amount in which the calcium is much higher. So that means that one of the things we want to put on here is something to supply calcium, and we're going to need to figure out how much of that we want to put on. The other elements that are listed here, the phosphorus, the potassium, the manganese, the zinc, the copper, the sulfur, those are all described in index numbers. And when we look at the information that comes

along with this soil report, we have a description that explains what is meant by this index system. The soil lab has an index system in which they figure that a certain amount of potassium is required for this kind of crop on this kind of soil with this kind of soil existing, and that the amount of potassium needed to make the optimum crop would be considered a soil index of 100. Now, on this kind of soil, for this kind of crop, that may be 30 pounds per acre. It may be 100 pounds per acre. But whatever the total amount needed would be, they figure that's an index of 100, optimum levels. In fact, they may even figure that between 70 and 100 will provide a good crop. But if they have a number, say 50 on the index here for potassium, that means that it's below the level that will provide optimum amount, and they're going to recommend some potassium in order to bring it up to at least the 70 to 100 number on the index. Then the same is true for phosphorus, and the same is true for manganese and zinc. In this soil report, we have a phosphorus index of 7. That's very, very low. That means that we need phosphorus in order to produce a good crop here, according to this soil lab's analysis. We're going to have to add considerable phosphorus and have it available for the plants to use. The potassium index is 62. That means it's over half of the index level, but it's still on the noticeably low side, and we need to add some potassium. The manganese index is 408. That means it's way over the amount that they consider necessary for growing a good crop, so we don't need to worry about adding any manganese. Zinc is 102. That would be a little over the maximum index numbering. Copper is 99. That's pretty close to the maximum amount. Sulfur is 32. That's on the low side. So according to this lab test report, in order to produce the optimum crop on here, we definitely need to add some lime to supply calcium. We definitely need to add some liberal amounts of phosphorus. We need to add some potassium. We don't need to add any manganese. We don't need to add any zinc, copper, and we do need to add some source of sulfur. So we'll take a look at the things that we are going to add and the things that are available to add to supply those elements. Okay, we've sent our soil test sample off to the lab. They've analyzed it and they've sent us back a report. The report tells us that we need 20 pounds of 5-10-5 or equivalent per 1,000 square feet. So this means that we need 1/5 of 100 pounds of this kind of fertilizer ratio. Now the three numbers represent nitrogen, phosphorus, and potassium levels in the fertilizer ratio or proportion. 5-10-5 means it's 5% nitrogen, 10% phosphorus, 5% potassium. And it says we need 20 pounds of that kind of ratio per 1,000 square feet. Our bed is 100 square feet, so we're not going to need very much. We're going to have to compute this down to very small amounts for a 100 square foot bed. 1/10 of 1,000 square feet for our bed means 1/10 of 20 pounds is what we need of this proportion of fertilizer. So 1/10 of 20 pounds means 2 pounds of this rate of fertilizer. So we'll compute that up. All right, this calculates out to be for this 100 square foot patch to be 6/10 of a pound of our calcium nitrate. It comes out to 1 pound of our single superphosphate. And it comes out to 2/10 of a pound of potassium sulfate. So we're going to measure those amounts out and spread it evenly on our bed. The calcium nitrate is a very good product that comes from Norway. It supplies both calcium and nitrogen in soluble forms, which the plants can readily use. Then we have
the single superphosphate,

which supplies phosphorus, and we have potassium sulfate, which supplies potassium. Now, one of the things we need to keep in mind, which is helpful to remember, is names are used interchangeably a lot of times in fertilizer designations. We may say potassium sulfate, and when you buy the fertilizer, it may say sulfate of potash. Potash is actually a compound that supplies potassium. So if we're talking about supplying potassium, we may be using a potash fertilizer. Potassium, strictly speaking, is a single element. And in its pure form, it may be a metal. Other of the minerals in their pure forms may be metals, but in order to use them in gardens or in other applications, even in dietary supplements, that element is used in a compound or a combination with other elements that makes it into a form that can be used. So potassium sulfate or sulfate of potash, the single superphosphate, that supplies phosphorus. This is the sulfate of potash supplies potassium, and calcium nitrate supplies calcium and nitrogen. Having an old truck like this to carry these fertilizers on is a good idea. A truck that you don't mind if it gets bumped by a tree, or if it slides off over the bank and has to be pulled up by the tractor. On this truck, the tailgate has rusted out, but we don't mind hauling these old things in it. We can just use a board to replace the tailgate against the back here. We can haul our sawdust. We can haul manure if somebody that's in our neighborhood gives us some manure from the barn. We can haul leaf compost. One of the things that we want to avoid with a fertilizer is putting it where it might cause corrosion on metal things, so an old truck bed is handy for that. The commercial fertilizers are actually salts. Salts are a combination of an acid and base element, and when water is combined with it, it has a corrosive quality, such as if you put something in salt water, it will oxidize and rust much more quickly. The same is true for most of these types of fertilizers. Now we're going to measure out the amount we need for nitrogen. We have here a little scale that will give us the number of ounces up to 2 pounds. And we want, for our nitrogen proportion, we want 0.6 of a pound.

6/10 of a pound is a little over half a pound. And a half a pound is 8 ounces. So we'll try to get somewhere around 9 to 10 ounces.

We have several of these old spoons that we've picked up from stuff people were throwing out, or you can even get things like this at old flea markets. You can get some good, useful things. You

don't need to designate one of your eating spoons and waste it for something like this. Use old things that can't be used for anything else for these simple measurements. All right, here's 1 pound of our single super phosphate.

Now the next thing we want is our potassium, which is in the sulfate of potash, or potassium sulfate, and we need 0.2 pounds of that. That's a little less than 1/4, so that'd be about 3 ounces. That's about right.

Now I'm going to mention something here that is not on this soil test. It doesn't mention any recommendation for boron or copper or sulfur. But from my experience so far, I have found out that our soils in this area are deficient.

One of the things that is very useful for supplying boron, which is needed in small amounts, but it's highly important, it is 20 mule team borax. It used to be used quite a bit many years ago, but is not used as much now, but you can still find it in some of the department stores. This we got at a local Ingles store, which is a large grocery store. It was in their laundry department. 20 mule team borax is used as a natural laundry booster. This is actually a mined product that comes from out in the desert, and it's just mined out of the ground, and it supplies boron. It's about 10 to 11% boron. In the soils around here, there is a need for about 2 pounds of boron per acre in order to sustain optimum growth of plants that you're wanting to grow, or fruit trees. In order to get 2 pounds per acre, we need to put on about 20 pounds of this 20 mule team borax. Now, we're not covering an acre in this instance. We're just doing 100 square feet of this bed. So that means we need to compute down to figure that out. All right, that rate of boron needed for our bed with the 20 mule team borax calculates down to 1/7 of an ounce. So we're going to measure out a little under 1 ounce on our ounce scale here.

As you can see, it's not much, probably about a teaspoonful. But boron is very essential in the soil, even though it's not measured for on many soil tests. Boron is essential for calcium absorption in the tissue of the plants, as in the human body. And so supplying necessary boron will help the rest of the things that we have in the soil to work at optimum levels. They could be there, but if there's not enough boron, they won't satisfy the requirements of the plants because they're unavailable for the plants in a soluble form. The boron needs to be scattered very thinly

Next, we're going to put some copper on. The copper comes in a form usually of copper sulfate. That is a compound that has both copper and sulfur in it. It comes from a mined product oftentimes known as bluestone. It's like an ore that is used to make copper, and it has both copper and sulfur in it. So we're going to put a little copper sulfate on.

The copper sulfate comes in two forms. It can either come in a granulated form or it can come in a powdered form. The powdered form is easier to spread more thinly, so that's oftentimes the preferable form.

Now the third thing we want to put in is a little sulfur. And we'll put about 2 ounces of that for this bed.

It's good to be careful, especially with the powdered sulfur, because when you get it on your fingers, if you rub your nose or your eyes, it can burn in your eyes. In fact, this is true with all of these type of amendments. So you want to be careful not to rub your eyes and to wash your hands thoroughly with soap and warm water when you get done spreading these things. They're not actually toxic, but they are, it'd be like table salt. You don't want to have table salt on your fingers and be rubbing it in your eyes, not because it's toxic so much as because it's a salt and it can cause burning sensations. Some of these things are good for the soil, they're good for absorbing into the plants, but it's not something you want to get in your eyes. And so rather than try to handle this with my hands, I'm going to sprinkle it a little with a spoon.

If you're going to be spreading a lot of these kind of materials, especially the ones that are powders, it might even be a good idea to wear some type of a dust mask so you don't end up breathing a lot of the dust. One of the things that I might mention also is we use calcium nitrate, potassium sulfate, and single superphosphate. The nitrogen, phosphorus, and potash is available in different forms and different types of fertilizer formulations. You don't have to confine yourself solely to these particular ones. There are some other types of fertilizers, and I would refer you to a fertilizer list, which will be furnished on this DVD, of fertilizers that are conventionally available, that are in harmony with biological gardening. The ones that we have used here are in harmony with biological gardening. They are not toxic. They are not pesticides. They are not things that are going to be poisonous to the microbes in the soil. The two that we used are the ones that are the safest to use out of conventional fertilizers. Another form of potassium that's available, but which I strongly recommend against using, is potassium chloride. It has a combination of potassium and chlorine. Chlorine, as you know from using Clorox bleach, is actually a bactericide. It's for killing microbes and bacteria. So if we put a fertilizer on that has a proportion that has that kind of microbial side in it, then we're damaging the microbe population in the soil. So we want to avoid that type of fertilizer. There is a type of phosphorus fertilizer available, triple superphosphate. The triple superphosphate is rock phosphate, which is a form of phosphorus mined from hard rock phosphate, but it's not soluble for plants until it's treated with something to break it down. So the triple superphosphate, which is 46% phosphorus, is treated with phosphoric acid, which makes it highly acid, and when you put it on the soil, it quickly combines with other base elements that might be in the soil, such as calcium, and can actually cause problems. In our soil test report, not only did we get recommendations, but we got the test results, which show the levels of the different elements that the lab felt were present in the soil. On these particular soil test results for this particular bed, we have the results indicating that the calcium level is a certain percentage of the total exchange capacity of that soil, or the ability of the soil to hold the

elements that the plants need that are alkaline elements. The alkaline elements include calcium, magnesium, potassium, and sodium. The calcium level is a little lower than what we would like, and so we wanted to make sure to get calcium on this particular bed to increase the calcium level. Normally, we would use a product that would provide calcium called lime. Lime comes in several different forms. We have here high calcium lime. But since the calcium nitrate that we used also has calcium in it, we didn't use lime on this bed this time because the calcium nitrate supplies both calcium and nitrogen. However, if we had had to use another form of nitrogen, such as the ammonium nitrate, then we would have used some of the high calcium lime. Our next step then is to mix up the top layer of dirt, the top couple inches or so, 3 or 4 inches even is all right, with this mixture. Spread it out evenly.

Now, for a fall crop, we can grow several different things. We can grow lettuce, cabbage, broccoli, cauliflower. We can grow carrots, beets. Some of these crops can grow quite a ways on into the winter. In this bed, we're going to plant some lettuce. Generally, this type of a crop we would want to plant up to about 2 weeks before the frost is expected, the first frost in the fall. Some of the crops, such as cabbage or broccoli or cauliflower, should be started earlier than that. A month before the last frost would be good. So we're going to plant some of this lettuce, and I'm going to demonstrate several different ways it can be planted. If you're starting out very simple and you don't have many tools, it can be planted just by hand. This is a little more, going to be a little more thick when it comes up. You can thin it to plant it by hand. You can just sprinkle the seeds around, either taking a pinch in your fingers and sprinkling them around like this. The idea is not to cover the ground with seed, but to plant the seed a little thicker than you might want it to grow in a bed. Lettuce can be grown very well in a bed where the lettuce covers all of the ground. It doesn't have to be in rows or in large distances apart. They can just be scattered randomly, and then you can thin it out as it comes up and eat the smaller lettuce plants as they come up and get big enough to eat. Just thinning it out that way and leave the others to grow and produce more leaves. Then we'll cover the seed by just mixing it in with the soil with our rake or a little garden fork. That will give just enough dirt to cover it and help to hold the moisture in around the seed. Another method is to make a row. This works with lettuce. If you're planting cabbage or broccoli, you definitely want to put it in more organized rows. But we can make a row very simply with the end of a hoe handle or a rake, just very lightly in the soil. And then we can sprinkle the seed in out of the package or out of our hand.

And then we can use the handle or the end of the other end of the hoe and just pull a little dirt back over it. Then there's one more way that we could plant this seed. And if we had many beds that we were going to plant, or even a field crop to plant, this is a very useful method and can make it go very quickly.

This is a little seeding machine that you can put the seeds in, and you can use plates for different types of seeds and just push it along and plant the seed in the garden. I'm going to put some lettuce seed in and show you how it works. It has different types of plates for different types of seeds. You can get plates for small seeds like the lettuce seed, like radish seed, like cabbage or carrots. You can also get plates for large seed like corn or

One of the nice features of this little seating machine is there is also an arm on it that can be used to mark your next row and keep your rows nice and uniform. If we're going to be putting seed that's small seed and we want narrow rows, we can just adjust this over to a place where it's going to be a narrow setting. If we were going to do it 6 inches wide, we could put it down at a very narrow setting and it will make a little mark right there in the soil as we go along. Then when we do our next row, we can go down that and it'll make a mark in the next place, and we can just keep going on each row. Or if we want wide, such as if we're planting corn or beans,

we can make a wide setting. Then when we go down the row, we'll have a mark out there at a wide place, and when we go back to do our next row, it will show the place where it should be. That would be especially useful on a field. But in this particular instance, planting lettuce, we won't need this, so we'll put it up out of the way. These little seeding machines are available from some stores, and there are several mail order places where they are also available. We'll give the information in our resource list. Now we want to get a plate that has the setting for lettuce.

I've marked the settings. I took each of these plates and went along a hard surface and measured how far apart they planted the seeds and then put it on there so I'd know what they were doing.

we'll just start in close to the edge and just makes a little furrow, puts the seed in, and covers it back over. When we get to the end, we'll lift it up, turn it around, and go back through for the next one.

I don't mind planting it a little thicker since it's lettuce bed, so I'll go back through and put some more rows in between. We can always thin it out if it's a little thicker than we want.

It doesn't hurt to walk on the part where you've planted the seeds once they're planted. In fact, we have found that we actually have better success with the seeds sprouting if we will either walk down the row or use a hoe to tamp down. When we planted beans or corn, if we just walk along the row and pack it down, right in the row after it's covered over, just like this, 1 foot in front of the other. It helps to hold the moisture there in the soil. It doesn't evaporate up through the top as quickly, and the corn or the beans or the seeds that are in there will actually sprout and come up quicker. One other method that we have used to help seeds sprout quickly, especially if it's dry weather, has been after we've planted the seeds, and this would be particularly in the spring with things like corn and beans and other vegetables you're growing in the garden, is to plant the seeds, but before covering them with soil, to sprinkle with a watering can or a garden hose with the water turned down very low. Just sprinkle water along on those seeds and then pull the dirt back over with a hoe. It would be hard to do it with this kind of a planter because this covers it over as well as plants the seed. But if you can put water down in there with the seeds and then pull the dirt back over, then walk on top and tamp it down, you can get seeds to sprout when the ground is very dry and the weather is very dry and other people have a hard time getting their garden to grow. It's amazing how well the seeds will sprout if you put a little water down in there with them. It's a good object lesson for when we're putting the word, the seed of God's word into people's lives. We really need to pray that the Holy Spirit's there to be water in with that seed to help it grow. If at all possible, when planting the fall garden, or at any time that you're planting seeds, that the weather is somewhat dry or you don't expect rain right away to be able to water the seed, it's a good idea to use water that you can supply to water the seeds. We have here a watering wand that can be used for watering. It breaks up the stream of water into many fine droplets, and it doesn't wash the soil readily, and it makes a very nice, even, gentle spray to water the seeds. We want to water just enough to soak the ground good, but not enough to cause the water to start running off. You also need to consider whether you might want to grow in several areas some of the kinds of food that would be good not to grow together. Suppose that you want to grow sweet corn, or you want to grow field corn, or some other kind of corn in addition to that sweet corn. You don't want to plant these kind of things close to each other because they can cross-pollinate, and if you're saving the seed, which we want to learn how to do, from these types of corn, and some other kinds of plants are like this also, the cross-pollination actually gives you a cross seed, a hybrid as it were, a naturally occurring hybrid. And the seeds that you grow from that cross will not be the same as what you originally started out with. In our plans for growing food in the country, we want to especially focus, and I strongly urge and recommend that we try to obtain open pollinated seed for planting in our gardens. Open pollinated seed is seed that will grow a crop, and you can save the seed from that crop and then plant that seed the next year and it will grow the same thing. You can save the seed that year.

year and plant it the next year, it will grow the same thing. A hybrid is not that way. A hybrid is made from intentionally crossing different strains of a variety of plant, such as two different varieties or types of corn, and those are crossed. Some hybrids are very complex that are sold today. The hybrid seeds have been made by crossing two varieties to make one parent on one side and then another two varieties of another type on another side, and then those are crossed to make a third generation hybrid. And these types of hybrids will not produce the same kind of seed. Some of them won't even produce again when you try to grow the seed that you get from growing the first crop. So we want to focus especially on trying to get open pollinated seed to grow in our gardens that we can keep from year to year, and we can store the seed that we've gotten from our crop, and then we can use that the following year. And so if we're growing sweet corn, we have an open pollinated variety of sweet corn, we have an open pollinated variety of field corn. The sweet corn we're going to use for fresh eating, and the field corn is a corn especially designed to allow to fully mature and dry, and we keep that to use for grinding up for cornmeal, for grits, for flour, or for other uses that we would keep dried corn for. We don't want those to be crossing, so we need to have them in areas as far enough apart as possible, according to the amount of space we have on our land, so that cross-pollination would be avoided as much as possible, and we can keep the seed for each of those varieties pure and keep it for reproducing in future years. The other alternative, if we have a small place and we can't separate it by much distance, is to grow one variety one year and the other variety the next year and just alternate back and forth like that. That way we can keep the seed as pure as possible. This same principle holds true for melons, such as watermelon, cantaloupe, cucumbers, and it includes squashes. They're all in the melon family, and they can cross-pollinate. If you plant your squash in one part of your garden and then very close by you plant watermelons or cantaloupes, you will get not only some strange-looking crosses in the melon production, but you will also get seeds that will not produce the same kind that you were growing. These are some of the things that should be kept in mind when we are looking for the areas where we're going to establish our garden. We want to keep in mind that not only do we want to have our garden spots selected properly, we want to have the soil well prepared. Perhaps we have already gone through the process of putting the things on to build the soil up initially. And we want to keep in mind that it's not just a matter of getting the soil well prepared and then planting our seeds and then waiting until it's ready to harvest, but there's a work to be done to maintain and to feed those plants and those crops through the growing season. There's work to be done to keep the weeds out. It may require individual hand weeding when they're small. It may require doing some hoe work. It's much easier to keep the weeds out if we do the work necessary when it's very small and then just with a minimal amount of tillage, keep the ground stirred up. It helps to give a little air and oxygen into the soil. And then through the season, as the plants are growing, they don't have the competition with the weeds. And if we are keeping moisture in the ground, if rain is lacking and we're watering some, we can keep optimum conditions for microbe activity. One of the things that's all

But many plants will do much better. Regular white potatoes, beans, corn, and other types of things will do good with a mulch cover, especially in hot, dry weather. The mulch can be obtained by just harvesting the grass clippings that we cut or getting leaves out of the forest. It can be obtained even from going to our neighbors. If they mow their grass and we notice that they throw their grass clippings off over the bank, we can ask them, "Do you mind if I get your grass clippings when you get done mowing?" And you can develop a reputation in the community for getting the things that people would otherwise throw out that are valuable food for your garden. Actually, when we really consider the matter, everything that's growing can provide food value for our garden. It's good not to waste anything. The kitchen scraps we can save and compost. We can grind them up and put them in the garden if we don't have a way to compost them conveniently. We can use the grass clippings, and we can use sawdust or other types of things. We can take the weeds that we might try to kill by raking up and burning, by pulling out, or by some other method. We can actually clip the weeds, and we can make manure, weed manure tea with them. Vegetable manure tea is one source of plant food that you can use for watering your plants with soluble nutrients. Here is a barrel that we have been collecting vegetation in to make vegetable manure tea. We have collected weeds that we didn't want in the garden as we've pulled them out. We've collected vegetation that will rot down quickly and easily, even things like grass clippings. And as it rains, the rain has rained into here. If necessary, we can add water. And you can see as we look here in the barrel, it looks like manure. Looks like a barrel of manure. The weeds have all rotted down. There's been enough moisture in here that the things have rotted down till it's just like manure. You can see how juicy it is. You need enough water to be able to keep the weeds all submersed in water. And you can tip the barrel if you have to and run some of that water out, or you can dip it out with a kettle. You can dip out some of the vegetable manure to

This is one of the teas that is very useful in the garden. There are many ways to use the things that are growing. If we have brush that we are clearing out, don't pile it up and burn it up. See if there's a way to chip it up and use it and reuse it as part of the garden amendments. I want to talk about some of the things that you can get when you're out in the country from old farmers. Sometimes you'll see old farm machinery sitting alongside the road that looks like it's rusting down. There's weeds growing around it. It's not being used anymore. And some of these pieces of machinery actually are very useful in a self-sustaining country living type of situation. I want to demonstrate one of the old machines that I picked up. I put an advertisement in a little paper that is circulated in our area for buying and selling. It's called Iwana, and I put an advertisement in there. It said, "Wanted, old silage choppers." And I got quite a number of phone calls, and I went and checked some of them out. I ended up getting this machine. This is a silage chopper, which I bought for $100. I got another one that's the same model from another farmer, and it's one I can use for parts, or I can use it for another application, and I got it for $50. The silage chopper is a machine that's designed to pull behind a tractor and to cut corn stalks and chop them up along with the corn cobs, the shucks, and everything that's on the corn stalk, and to grind it up into short sections about a half inch long, and that is stored as silage to feed cattle through the winter. The silage chopper makes a very useful implement if you have a tractor available to run it. You don't have to drive down a row of corn. You can just park it somewhere and you can bring things that you want to chop up for making compost or shredding up to put back on the land. You can even grind small branches or tree limbs in this silage chopper. I wouldn't hesitate to run stuff through that's up to about an inch in diameter of small shrubbery or limbs. And I want to demonstrate in a little bit. I borrowed the tractor from a friend. I don't have a tractor that will pull or run the silage chopper adequately, but I have good relationships with my neighbors and friends, and I borrowed this tractor for the purpose of making this demonstration.

We can also consider, when we're organizing our garden plans, if there's part of our land where we can grow a crop, especially for mulch, to feed the soil and to use in our garden. If we have an area that, say, is half an acre where we want to grow things, or maybe a quarter of an acre, and we're talking about large scale now, if we have a much larger scale than just a few little beds of intensive gardening, we could divide half of that, or divide that garden area in half, and we can use half of that for growing the food crops we're going to grow, and then we can use half of that to grow a crop such as, say, alfalfa. Alfalfa makes an excellent mulch and vegetable or vegetative feed for the other garden area. And so we can harvest the elements from the air that help to make the crop grow. We can harvest the elements from the ground that help to make the mulch crop grow. And then we can cut that and we can use it for mulch in the other part of the garden. It makes a very complementary program. And these kind of things are good to consider.

A tractor can be pretty useful for accomplishing a lot in a quick time. If you're going to grow some field crops or crops on larger scale than you would grow with hand tools in a bed, then if you have the ability to have a tractor available, that can be a great asset. A four-wheel drive tractor especially is useful. You can get the maximum advantage of traction to utilize the power available. To pull this kind of a tool that I'm using here with a tractor this small that was not a four-wheel drive tractor would be very difficult. This tool is known as a tiller tool. Also, another implement that's useful with a tractor is a disc, and we will demonstrate the disc in a little bit. What we're doing here in this field is preparing it for planting a cover crop. Because this is in the fall, we don't want to just leave this ground lying bare through the winter and do nothing on it. We've been growing crops on it. We've put soil amendments on it, lime and rock phosphate in the past. We've put compost on it. We've grown crops on it. We want to do something that will help to protect it from eroding if we get rains in the winter or snow melting and running off. We also want to do something that, if possible, will help build it up so that in the spring we've actually increased some of its fertility. So to do that, to accomplish both of those things, we will plant something that can maintain a vegetative growth during the winter at some level and can be able to be plowed in the spring into the soil, mixed in with the soil, and decompose and add food value to the soil. We call that a cover crop. And if it is a crop that actually is adding nutrient quantities to the soil, and if we're growing it for the purpose of adding nutrients to the soil, we can also think of it as what's called a green manure crop. So we're going to plant on this field some varieties of things that help to really build it up. You can grow together on a field like this grain, a grain, and a legume. The legumes are very beneficial. Those are plants such as beans and peas. They're plants that have the ability to attract bacteria on the roots that actually attach themselves to the roots, and they will take nitrogen out of the air and make little nodules on the roots and fix that nitrogen there where it can disperse into the soil when the plant is plowed under and decomposes. And so by planting a legume, we can be taking, we're harvesting nitrogen out of the air and we're putting it into the soil. The grain that we plant, such as rye or barley or wheat or oats, can actually survive through the winter and will grow quickly in the spring, and we can plow it under along with the legume that's been growing, and that helps to supply sources of nutrients that have been harvested from the air and some of the minerals that have been mined from the soil. So we will take some of those seeds and scatter them here in this field, and then we will till them in. We have here our winter rye seed. This is the grain we're going to grow along with the legumes. This rye seed will grow the rye grain, just like you would use for grinding and making rye flour. This will grow through the winter, or at least it will stay alive through the winter. If it's not too cold, it'll even do some growing. And the reason that we grow this is because this sprouts and comes up very quickly. It helps to hold the soil, but it also helps to provide a little bit of shade if you have a dry spell after the

seeds are sprouting. The rye, by growing so quick, will provide a little bit of shade and help to keep the ground a little more moist for the other more slow-growing seeds that you're trying to get established. Here we have the Austrian winter peas. This is a very hardy legume, one of the most hardy. It will grow in pretty chilly weather. Down below, if you're getting frost every night, you can still have the Austrian winter peas do a little bit of growing. We're going to plant some of these on the field. Then we have here the vetch. This particular variety of vetch is hairy vetch. Hairy vetch is considered one of the most nutritious of the legumes that you can grow as a cover crop or a green manure crop. And it does very well at building the soil. It adds nitrogen, as I described, where the bacteria that harvest nitrogen and attach it to nodules on the roots. We're going to scatter a little bit of this, and we would do this all over the whole field for our cover crop. We'll just scatter it around. We'll do our Austrian winter peas, scatter them over the same area.

At places where you buy these kind of seeds, you can ask them, what is the rate to sow this seed per acre? And they may tell you so many pounds per acre. And you can, if you're planting several different kinds of seeds, you can make the quantity a little less than the recommended rate per acre. You can figure out how much of an acre, if on this field we had 1/5 of an acre, then we could divide the recommended rate for an acre by 1/5, and we could use a little bit less because we're planting several different kinds of seeds, and we can just keep scattering it around on the field till we get it all covered pretty evenly and have used up our seed. Here we're scattering our hairy vetch seed.

Okay, now we're going to take our tiller tool on the back of the tractor. And I do want to mention, when I use the term tiller tool, some people might think I'm talking about a rototiller attachment for the back of the tractor, but this is not a rototiller attachment. This is actually a tiller in the sense that it tills the ground like a cultivator, a large cultivator. So this tiller tool, we're going to go back over and stir the ground again, get the seed mixed down into the ground so that this cover crop will be able to grow.

Another very useful implement to use with a tractor is a disc. The discs are usually made to attach to the three-point hitch arrangement on a tractor. This disc is a horse-drawn disc, a disc that is designed to be pulled with horses. But we've adapted the tractor to pull the disc, and we can disc the field.

with this. This cuts up clods of grass and dirt and is very useful for helping to pulverize the chunks of dirt and clods of grass and can be smoothed out then. This is a good tool to use in the spring when preparing the bed or the garden area for planting crops or large field crops. On fields such as this or on larger fields, it's very difficult to get large amounts of compost or manure to build it up. And growing the crops such as rye and vetch and the Austrian winter peas enables us to actually have the effect of putting compost on the soil. We're putting a vegetable manure when we plow those under on the ground that helps to build up the ground. So if we had a 10-acre plot of ground that we were trying to grow corn or some other crop on, soybeans or something, and we were using a tractor to farm it, the best way to try to build that up, the primary source of putting organic nutrient fertilizer on it, would be to grow a green manure crop, grow cover crop in the winter, and then periodically, wherever possible, grow an additional green manure crop and plow it in. These kind of crops can go a long ways in helping to build up soil that once was very poor. We're going to put rye and vetch and Austrian winter peas on this field, and we can disc them in, or we can use the tiller tool such as we used on the other field.

Considering the program we want to use through the growing season to keep the plants growing well, there are many different things that we need to look for. We need to look for ways that we can feed the plants. We need to look for ways that we can keep them watered sufficiently. We need to keep in mind if there are insect or animal pests that we will have to deal with. There are several books that I especially would recommend because the limits with our presentation here don't allow us to go into all the details on this program, and perhaps, Lord willing, we will be able to make another presentation that will go into some of these details of the crop growth and harvesting. But these books are books that I would highly recommend to give you much more of the detail for recipes for garden feeding and maintaining after you have gotten your soil prepared and planted. One of these books that I would recommend, first of all, is one called Nourishment Homegrown by Alexander Badeau. In this book, we have a discussion of the reasons for growing our own food, and we have looked at some of those reasons. We also have discussed in this book the different elements that are in the soil and how to recognize deficiencies. There are sections of the book that describe how to select seed and how to plant the seed. It gives recipes for how to feed the plants as they're growing, different types of recipes for different types of plants. Some of it is very specific and detailed, and you will find it very helpful. I highly recommend this book to fill in many of the details we can't cover here. Another book that I highly recommend is one called Hands-On Agronomy by Neil Kinsey. This book discusses the different balances in the soil of different elements and tells in some detail the part of plant structure and plant function that are affected by the different elements and how they work together. It relates many case histories and experiences where people were working with difficult soil conditions or problems in growing crops and what kind of things help those specific types of problems. In some ways, this book may seem a little detailed. It may be a little deeper than casual reading, but it's the kind of book that is not an entertainment book. It's a book that's very informative and helpful. It helps you understand what's going on in soil chemistry and operation and microbe activity and how it affects the plants that you're growing. These kind of books

books are very useful because you can constantly refer to them as textbooks or reference books. You can keep going back when you're working with a problem. You don't know what the deficiency is. You can research in these books and find out some of the things that will help you, and it also gives you information to know what you can use of resources you have available or ingredients that you can find at local garden stores and how to select ones that are the most helpful or healthful and ones that are not toxic and can mix them in proper quantities and proportions to feed your plants.

Hi, friends. Today I have another testimony to share with you. This gentleman writes, I have been raised SDA most of my life, but have been in the dark regarding the events in Daniel and Revelation. About 5 years ago, I started a men's Bible study. We started out in the Gospel of John, then to Daniel, and now into Revelation. It has been total confusion. I found you on YouTube. As I watched the videos, I was blown away. I'm now starting to understand what Daniel and Revelation really mean and have a hunger to learn more so I can share with others. The Eastern Question studies you had with those three young men at your camp meeting opened my eyes and showed me the truth of the prophecies. I've been sharing these with others in our church. It is amazing how many SDAs do not know about it. I understand now who the Laodicean church is. It's us. Mackenzie, I want to sincerely thank you for your ministry. You truly are a servant of God. As I'm writing this, I am also watching your number 14 study on Armageddon for the third time. I want to have it burned into my mind and heart so I can share it too. Friends, isn't it amazing that people all over the country and the world are discovering long-lost truths in the prophecies of Daniel and the Revelation? Notice what this man is saying, and this is a common theme in all of the testimonies we receive. People say they are blown away, their eyes are opened, they are excited and amazed, they have joy, they feel more alive, and they're being changed. This is the latter rain. This is the Spirit of God being poured out on God's people. And guess what? It's not a new message. The message that started this movement, the message that was sealing our pioneers, is the message that seals us. And it will finish the work. When the books of Daniel and Revelation are better understood, believers will have an entirely different religious experience. They will be given such glimpses of the open gates of heaven that heart and mind will be impressed with a character that all must develop in order to realize the blessedness, which is to be the reward of the pure in heart. The Lord will bless all who will seek humbly and meekly to understand. This experience of finding gems of truth was depicted in the dream of William Miller. Let's take a look at it again together because it's such a thrilling story. I dreamed that God, by an unseen hand, sent me a curiously wrought casket about 10 inches long by 6 square, made of ebony and pearls curiously inlaid. To the casket, there was a key attached. I immediately took the key and opened the casket. When, to my wonder and surprise, I found it filled with all sorts and sizes of jewels, diamonds, precious stones, and gold and silver coin. They reflected a light and glory equaled only to the sun. I thought it was not my duty to enjoy this wonderful sight alone. I therefore placed it on a center table in my room and gave out word that all who had a desire might come and see the most glorious and brilliant sight ever seen by man in this life. The people began to come in, at first few in number, but increasing to a crowd. When they first looked into the casket, they would wonder and shout for joy. But when the spectators increased, everyone would begin to trouble the jewels, taking them out of the casket and scattering them on the table. I began to think that the owner would require the casket and the jewels again at my hand, and felt I should

never be able to meet the accountability, for it would be immense. I then began to plead with the people not to handle them. But the more I pleaded, the more they scattered. I then saw that among the genuine jewels and coin, they had scattered an innumerable quantity of spurious jewels and counterfeit coin. I was highly incensed at their base conduct and ingratitude, and reproved and reproached them for it. But the more I reproved, the more they scattered the spurious jewels and false coin among the genuine. I then became vexed in my physical soul and began to use physical force to push them out of the room. But while I was pushing out one, three more would enter and bring in dirt and shavings and sand and all manner of rubbish until they covered every one of the true jewels, diamonds, and coins, which were all excluded from sight. They also tore in pieces my casket and scattered it amongst the rubbish. I thought no man regarded my sorrow or my anger. I became wholly discouraged and disheartened and sat down

Doubt awoke me. Amazing Discovery's mission is to help people see these jewels that have been restored by the man with the dirt brush. Please join us on this mission that is changing lives and giving people an entirely different experience. Your support means everything to us and allows us to continue to prepare content and share it around the world via satellite, via internet, and in print. Without you, we won't be able to fulfill the mission that God has called us to do. We need your help. We can't do it ourselves. This work will only be finished if all those who love the truth join hands and work together. Your partnership is incredibly important to us. Thank you.

our previous lecture, we looked at Christ. He pled with the Father, "Father, if it's possible, take this cup away from me." Now we are looking at the moment he said, "Let thy will be done." Have you ever struggled with sin and prayed a prayer like this? Luke 22, verse 44, "And being in agony," and we discussed the emotions, "he prayed more earnestly." Sometimes we need to pray more earnestly. Then his sweat became like great drops of blood falling to the ground. As the Son of God bowed in the attitude of prayer in the Garden of Gethsemane, the agony of his spirit forced from his pores sweat like great drops of blood. It was here that the horror of great darkness surrounded him. Can you see this? The sins of the world were upon him. He was suffering in man's stead as a transgressor of his Father's law. That's terrible. Here was the scene of temptation. The divine light of God was receding from his vision. Can you imagine that? And he was passing into the hands of the powers of darkness. In his soul anguish, he lay prostrate on the cold earth. He was realizing his Father's frown. He had taken the cup of suffering from the lips of the guilty man and proposed to drink it himself, and in its place give to man the cup of blessing. He was prepared to do this. The wrath that would have fallen upon man was now falling upon Christ. It was here that the mysterious cup trembled in his hands. We do not have the mental or emotional capacity to appreciate the price that was paid for our salvation. As Jesus bowed in prayer, in the agony of his spirit, he sweat great drops of blood. He came to shed his blood, and this happened already in Gethsemane. Can you imagine what he must have looked like with all the blood on his face? Forsaken by his Father, he only has his disciples to go to, and they're sleeping. The first impulse of the disciples was to go to him, but he had told them, "Tarry there, watching unto prayer." Guess what happened when Jesus eventually came to them? He found them still sleeping. Again, he felt a longing for companionship, for some words of his disciples which would bring relief and break the spell of darkness that well nigh overpowered him. What a struggle to save us. Sin is so ugly. Will they embrace him? Oh, he needed an embrace. Will they take him in their arms and comfort him? He was longing for it. Mark 14:40. "And when he returned, he found them asleep again, and their eyes were heavy." Maybe Jesus broke down and just wept and wept and wept. They woke up and saw his face all covered in blood. How did they react? Verse 40 says, "And they did not know what to answer him." Master,

what happened to your face? They couldn't verbalize this. They just saw this in amazement, in shock. They saw his face marked with a bloody sweat of agony, and they were filled with fear. What's happening here? His anguish of mind, they could not understand. 7 centuries before this happened, the prophet saw this event in vision. Isaiah 52 verse 14, his visage, his face, was marred. You know, not only the blood, but the muscles, facial muscles, more than any man, and his form more than the sons of men. Have you ever seen a loved one's face covered in blood and experienced pity? Again, the disciples in their weariness yield to the strange stupor that overpowers them. Again, Jesus finds them sleeping. Turning away, Jesus sought again his retreat and fell prostrate, overcome by the horror of a great darkness. Can you see him in the garden, overcome by the horror of a great darkness? This was the deepest darkness ever. What a painful, traumatic experience. He who created the planet falls helpless on its soil. He is totally exhausted. The humanity of the Son of God trembled in that trying hour. He prayed not now for his disciples that their faith might not fail, but for his own tempted, agonized soul. The awful moment had come, that moment which was to decide the destiny of the world. He couldn't go through yet. The fate of humanity trembled in the balance. Christ might even now refuse to drink the cup apportioned to guilty man. It was not yet too late. He might wipe the bloody sweat from his brow and leave man to perish in his iniquity. He might say, "Let the transgressors receive the penalty of his sin, and I will go back to my Father." He was tempted to do it. Will the Son of God drink the bitter cup of humiliation and agony? Will the innocent suffer the consequences of the curse of the sin to save the guilty? The words fall trembling from his pale lips. "Oh, my Father, if it is possible, let this cup pass from me. Nevertheless, not as I will, but as you will." 3 times has he uttered that prayer, and he couldn't make a decision yet. 3 times has humanity shrunk from the last crowning sacrifice. But now the history of the human race comes up before the world's Redeemer. Panoramic, he sees it. What aspects of our history does he see, and how will it affect his decision concerning the drinking of the cup? He sees that the transgressors of the law is left to themselves, if left to themselves, must perish. He sees you and me, and he realizes if he does not drink this cup, we will perish. He sees the helplessness of man. And by the way, we are helpless. He sees the power of sin. He knows the temptations you're going through. What else did he see?

The woes and lamentations of a doomed world rise before him. He beholds its impending fate, and his decision is made. When he saw our predicament, he went forward and drank the cup. He will save man at any cost to himself. He accepts his baptism of blood, that through him perishing millions may gain everlasting life. For my salvation, he will go through the agonies of Gethsemane and Calvary. What a God! What a Savior! He has left the courts of heaven where all is purity, happiness, and glory to save the one lost sheep, the one world that has fallen by transgression. And he will not turn from his mission. He will save us, and he will save you if you allow him. He will become the propitiation of a race that has willed to sin. His prayer now breathes only submission. Oh, my Father, if it is possible, let this cup pass from me. Nevertheless, not as I will, but as you will. And this was the will of God. He gave his Son to save you and me. Having made the decision, he fell dying to the ground from which he partially risen. Can you see it? But he's made the decision. After hours of struggle, he decided that he will die for you and me. Where now were his disciples to place their hands tenderly beneath the head of their fainting master and bathe that brow marred indeed more than the sons of men? Where are they? Again he falls to the ground. I took this picture in a garden tomb. This is an oil press. The Savior trod the wine press alone, and of the people there was none with him. But God also suffered with his Son, the Father. Angels beheld the Savior's agony. They saw their Lord enclosed by legions of satanic forces. Can you imagine this? His nature weighed down with a shuddering, mysterious dread. There was silence in heaven. No harp was touched. They were focused on Gethsemane, on a struggling, bleeding Savior. Could mortals have viewed the amazement of the angelic host as in silent grief they watched the Father's separating his beams of light, love, and glory from his beloved Son? They would better understand how offensive in his sight is sin. Don't hurt God by willful sin. The world's unfallen, and the heavenly angels had watched with intense interest as the conflict draws to a close. Are the results of sin so devastating? Yes. Satan and his confederacy of evil, the legions of apostasy, watched intently this great crisis in the work of redemption. The powers of good and evil waited to see what answer would come from Christ's thrice repeated prayer. Three times. Angels had longed to bring relief to the divine sufferer here in Gethsemane, but they were not allowed to do it. It was alone the Savior died and agonized. No way of escape was found for the Son of God. Our salvation was expensive. Our limited vocabulary cannot describe, and our brain power fathom the agony he suffered. No plummet can measure the pain Jesus suffered when he plunged into the ocean

of the sewage of our sin. Do we grasp his depression when he fell to the ground for the third time, agonizing with our sins? It's me. It's my sin. It's your sin. It's the sin of the entire human race. What a God. The cup of the sins Jesus has to empty is too enormous to describe. Besides dying of the poison of my sin, it would separate him from the Father. This was unbearable. The divine light of God was receding from his vision, and he was passing into the hands of the powers of darkness. The devil was there. In his soul anguish, he lay prostrate on the cold earth. He was realizing his Father's frown. He had taken the cup of suffering from the lips of guilty man and proposed to drink it himself, and in its place give to man the cup of his blessings. What a thought. He emptied my cup of sin and presents to me the cup, the enormous cup of his blessings for all eternity. The wrath that would have fallen upon man was now falling on Christ. It was here that the mysterious cup trembled in his hand. Could mortals have viewed the amazement of the angelic host as in their silent grief they watched the Father separating his beams of light, love and glory from his beloved Son, they would better understand how offensive sin is in his sight. With a shaking hand, Jesus brings the cup of death to his lips in the garden. Luke 22:42, Father, if it is your will, take this cup away from me. Nevertheless, not my will, but yours be done. What was the greatest incentive to drink the cup of my sins and your sins? If he does not drink it, the entire human race would be lost forever. If he empties the cup of our sins, we will have the choice to be saved forever. Hebrews 12 verse 2. I love this verse. The writer of the book of Hebrews takes us to Gethsemane. For the joy that was set before him in Gethsemane, a joy was set before him. What was that joy? That joy was you and me. For the joy that was set before him endured the cross. The cross started in Gethsemane, despising the shame, and has sat down on the right hand of the throne of God. Can you imagine when you get to heaven and he embraces you, and you'll just say, thank you for drinking the cup of my misery. When he saw your face that night, he emptied that cup. Not a drop of sin was left. He emptied it all. So how do these poor lips and your poor lips praise and thank him that he drank your cup and my cup of sin? The wrath that would have fallen upon man was now falling upon Christ while he was drinking the cup. It was here that the mysterious cup trembled in his hand, but he kept on drinking it. How did the Father react? God suffered with his Son in the agony of Gethsemane, the death of Calvary. The heart of the infinite love paid the price of our redemption. God the Father also paid the price. Nothing less than the infinite sacrifice made by Christ in behalf of fallen man could express the Father's love to lost humanity.

love the world, that his heart broke with his son's heart in Gethsemane. But God suffered with his son. Angels beheld the Savior's agony. They saw their Lord enclosed by legions of satanic forces, his nature weighed down with a shuddering, mysterious dread. There was silence in heaven. No harp was touched. How much did God the Son and God the Father suffer in order to save us? Human nature can endure but a limited amount of test and trial. The finite can only endure the finite measure, and human nature succumbs. But the nature of Christ had a greater capacity for suffering. He suffered personally for you and for me. Man has not been made a sin bearer, and he will never know the horror of the curse of sin which the Savior bore. No sorrow can bear any comparison with the sorrow of him upon whom the wrath of God fell with overwhelming force. In the Garden of Gethsemane, Christ suffered in man's stead, and the human nature of the Son of God staggered under the terrible horror of the guilt of sin, until from his pale and quivering lips was forced the agonizing cry. Human nature would then and there have died under the horror of the sense of sin, had not an angel from heaven strengthened him to bear the agony. Christ was suffering the death that was pronounced upon the transgressors of God's law. In this awful crisis, when everything was at stake, when the mysterious cup trembled in the hand of the sufferer, the heavens opened, a light shone forth amid the stormy darkness in the crisis hour. What will be the next act in this great drama? Verse 43. Then the angel appeared to him from heaven, strengthening him at last. But this only happened after he began drinking the cup. The mighty angel who stands in God's presence, occupying the position from which Satan fell, came to the side of Christ. What a comfort. The angel came not to take the cup from Christ's hand, but to strengthen him to drink it with assurance of the Father's love. What a relief. But it only came, as I said, after Jesus had decided to empty our cups of sin. He came to give power to his divine human suppliant. He pointed him to the open heavens, telling him of the souls that would be saved as a result of his sufferings. He assured him that his Father is greater and more powerful than Satan. What a comforting thought. That his death would result in the utter discomfiture of Satan, and that the kingdom of the world would be given to the saints of the Most High. He told him that he would see of the travail of his soul and be satisfied. I'm looking forward to his satisfied look at us. For he would see a multitude of the human race saved eternally.

the agony of all those who would be lost forever. The sleeping disciples had been suddenly awakened by the light surrounding the Savior. They saw the angel bending over their prostrate master. They saw him lift the Savior's head upon his bosom and point toward heaven. They heard his voice like sweetest music, speaking words of comfort and hope. What a relief after a night of agony. The disciples recalled the scene upon the Mount of Transfiguration. They remembered the glory that in the temple had encircled Jesus and the voice of God that spoke to them from the cloud. Now that same glory was again revealed, and they had no further fear for their master. He was under the care of God. A mighty angel had been sent to protect him. Can we expect them to stay awake and watch and pray? Are you cherishing willful sins? Does it worry you? Would you like to be freed from this torture? Go to dark Gethsemane, ye that feel the tempter's power, your Redeemer's conflict see. Watch with him one bitter hour. Turn not from his griefs away. Learn of Jesus how to pray. May I invite you to come to Gethsemane. Wrestle there with God until you gain the final victory and live like a victor. Thank you, Father, for the gift of your Son. May we, by beholding, become changed, and help us one day to see the satisfaction, the gladness on your face and the face of Jesus when we safely arrived, forever safe, forever happy. In Jesus' name.

On page 127 of the Ministry of Healing, one of my first health books, the author says that the eight laws of health are the true remedies. And we've looked at pure air, we've looked at sunshine, temperance, rest. Going back to pure air, you might remember I said the most powerful way to oxygenate the body is exercise. So we've come to law number five now, which is exercise. God designed that this human body be in daily activity, and in that activity is its preserving power. What's a preservative? It's something that stops you going bad or off. And whenever I meet people in their latter years and they're looking good, I know they exercise. What does exercise have to entail for it to be a preservative? What does exercise have to entail for it to be so potent? Well, there are a few requirements, but what I'm going to introduce you now to is a type of exercise that is the most potent, the most powerful, and yet the shortest. It's the high-intensity interval training. As the name implies, these are intervals of high intensity and intervals of recovery, often called HIIT. It's a very popular form of exercise today, and you're about to find out why. So let's have a look. Let's define it first. So you've got high intensity. What's high intensity? High intensity. So it's anything that gets your heart rate up or respiration increased. So this can be running up hills, this can be push-ups, this can be jogging on the rebounder, this might be swimming very fast, this might be walking up a very steep hill. It's anything that increases the respiration and increases the heart rate. Recovery. So what's recovery? For my husband and I, we run up the hills at Misty Mountain and then we walk down the hills. So there's our recovery time, is walking down the hill. What the research shows is that if you are doing something in your recovery time, it's more potent. So if you're not running up hills, if it's the exercise bike, in fact, most of the research has been done on exercise bikes. And the beauty is the person's holding on, so if their balance isn't really good, they've got something to hold on. If there are ankle problems, knee problems, hip problems, you haven't got as

much weight on the knee, hip and ankle as you are if you're walking or running. So they're holding on and they can cycle for their life for the 30 seconds and then maybe slow cycling. If you're walking up a hill and you're halfway up and you're needing a rest or you're ready for your recovery, it might be just moving the upper body. So I do this 10 down, 10 up, 10 back, 10 forward, and then your arm circles. So doing your upper body. So it is more effective if you can be moving much slower, because remember, it's your recovery time. And then this is done for a cycle. The first time this was documented was before the war. A German physiologist was training his Olympian athletes with the interval training. He did it because he found when it came time for the event, they had an edge. They went a little bit longer, and isn't that what it's all about? Because in, for instance, the Olympic Games, it's the best from every country, and sometimes there's a split second difference between first and second. A lot was lost in the war, and the next time it was documented was Tabata, who was a Japanese trainer, and he was training his figure skating athletes, and he found that the interval training again gave them an edge. And what he got his girls to do was a 20-second very high intensity with a 90-second recovery for a cycle of six. So this is doing it six times. High intensity recovery, going like that in a cycle. Dr. Doug McGuff, in his book Body by Science, he suggests 30 seconds high intensity and a 90 second recovery for a cycle of six. Do you remember when I began, I said I'm going to show you the quickest exercise there is and the most potent. So what we're looking at is, I'm going to be generous here, this is 15 minutes a day. Everyone has 15 minutes. If you don't think you've got 15 minutes, it's time to assess your day. What are you doing with your time? How much time do you spend on your iPad, on your own iPhone, on the television? When you realize what this does, you will begin to realize you can't afford not to do it. One lady said, oh, I exercise 3 days a week. She said, how often do you do it? I said, every day. It is so good, and the effect it has on the body, you'll get addicted. Once you realize what this is doing for you, you will do it. One little book I read was called Counsel on Health. The author said, in a short time, you will so realize the benefits of pure air and exercise, you would not live without these blessings. And I memorized that sentence because that is exactly what I have found. So you choose the high intensity. It's whatever you can do. Your recovery time is your indicator of your fitness. In his book Pace, Dr. Al Sears, he gives a story of a lady who did 7 seconds. 7 seconds high intensity, and she needed 15 minutes to recover. Now, not many people are quite that unfit, but if you are, notice his book Pace, the first word P means progressive. This is progressive. What you cannot do now, you will be able to do. Just keep at it. Keep at it. Maybe the next day she can do 8 seconds high intensity and her recovery time, instead of being 15 minutes, will be 13 minutes. That's why it's a good idea to write your times down, because it will be very encouraging for you when you see the progression in your own fitness. What I'm very thankful to Doug McGuff for is he takes you inside the cell. So we're going to go inside the cell and have a look at what's happening with the high-intensity interval training. So remember, the glucose goes in, it goes through a 20-step pathway, and the 20-step pathway gives us 2 units of energy. This is the anaerobic pathway, which we looked at earlier. The end result of the 20-step pathway is a chemical form of glucose called pyruvate. And pyruvate, as the chemical form of glucose, it gets fed into what's called the powerhouse. We call this part of the cell the powerhouse because of its ability to give us 36 units of energy.
We also defined how this is the aerobic

pathway. Aerobic meaning this is the pathway that uses oxygen. Earlier in the week, we looked at how glucose goes to the liver, and the liver, number one, sends it to the cell. Number two, it's stored as glycogen. And number three, if there's any left over, it's stored as fat. We also discussed how the high carbohydrate diet, releasing so much glucose, is one of the reasons so many people are overweight today. So let's draw our glycogen. Glycogen is another name given to quick release glucose stores. So these are little molecules of glucose just sitting in the muscle cell, particularly waiting to be called on. And then we've got our fat stores. So what I want to show you how the high intensity interval training can give a reversal of the process we saw earlier. What I didn't tell you earlier was that this is a very fast pathway. And this one is a very slow pathway. But as you're sitting right now, these pathways are feeding quite nicely into each other. But when you're running for your life with the 30 seconds high intensity, if you don't think 30 seconds is very long, try it. When you're running for your life, it seems forever. So let's say we're getting to the end of our first set of 30 seconds high intensity. It's early morning, which is the best time to exercise. Don't exercise after you've eaten, because most of your energies is going to your stomach. And if you exercise then, the body's going to try and pull some of the energy that should be digesting down to your muscles, and you're going to get a little bit of a war there. Best time is early morning, especially if you've had a good night's sleep, especially if you are well hydrated, which is vital to be able to release these little glycogen stores. So we're to the end of our first set of high intensity. We need fuel. And so what the body does is it plucks those little glucose molecules and feeds it down the energy pathways. Plucks another one, feeds it down. Plucks another one, feeds it down. That's where we get the energy. That's how I had the energy to run up the hill this morning. By their probably third set of high intensity, the glycogen stores have run out. What's the body going to do now? It's got more fuel, more stores, there's more fuel in storage. Here it is over here. The most amazing fuel depot in the human body are the fat cells. And because the body's needing that fuel, the pituitary gland releases the human growth hormone. The human growth hormone is active while we're growing. It's probably not a surprise to you that I haven't grown since I was 16. My son William grew 2 inches from 19 to 22. Boys can often be growing a lot later. Once we stop growing, the human growth hormone goes into retirement until it's called upon. So when we're doing the high intensity interval training, we basically are causing a bit of a crisis on the body. We need help. So the human growth hormone is activated. When the human growth hormone is activated, it releases hormone sensitive lipase. Hormone-sensitive lipase is an enzyme that breaks down fat. When we look at fats and how they're digested in another lecture, we will see that sublingual lipase breaks down saturated fat, and pancreatic lipase from the pancreas breaks down polyunsaturated fats. This lipase breaks down our fat stores. The human growth hormone causes a release of hormone-sensitive lipase, which allows these fat stores to be released. The human growth hormone stops burning glucose as fuel and becomes a fat burner. The reason for this is that glucose, it runs at 4 calories per gram. Whereas fat, it runs at 9 calories per gram.

Now, this information is in psychedelic colours in every weight loss book as the reason why we should stop the fat if we want to lose weight. You've probably heard that theory. But what they don't understand is what a calorie is. A calorie is a unit of energy. So if you want a high energy food, what do you eat? Fat. Dr. Robert Atkins, he blew calorie counting to the wind. He showed very clearly that you can have a 2,500 calorie a day diet that is all carbohydrate and you can put on weight. And you can have a 2,500 calorie a day diet that is predominantly fiber, proteins and fats, and you can lose weight because there's calories and there's calories. We also looked at how the brain loves fat as fuel because, look, fat's going to give more than twice the units of energy that glucose will give. No wonder when the body really starts moving, it stops burning glucose as fuel and it becomes a fat burner. The human growth hormone also increases the body's ability to utilize protein. In this series, we've looked at the importance of protein. We looked at how 50% of the membrane around every cell is protein. We looked at the importance of eating sufficient protein to build muscle. Protein is an essential nutrient. So it's important to eat adequate protein. It's important not to drink with your meals. If you drink with your meals, you water down the digestive juices that break down your protein. We're going to look at this in detail when we study the gut. So we need to be eating adequate protein. We need to be drinking between our meals and not with our meals. But also implementing the high-intensity interval training causes a release of the human growth hormone, which increases the body's ability to break down protein. The human growth hormone also increases the circulation of the blood to the skin. This slows down aging. This slows down the wrinkles. This also ensures blood supply to the extremities. I'm surprised at how many people, especially women, have cold feet. I said, don't let your feet get cold. One lady, she said, oh, my feet are always cold. She does not exercise. When you exercise, you increase the circulation of the blood to the extremities and absolutely to the skin. The movie stars pay $1,000 a week for the human growth hormone because their profession, their work is dependent on them looking good. Well, I'm offering it to you cut price today. Only 15 minutes high-intensity interval training a day will cause a release of the human growth hormone, and you will receive all the benefits. That human growth hormone remains active for 24 hours. That's a bargain. So when the human growth hormone is released, then the fat stores start getting used. So remember what I said, we've got a reversal of this process. So ideally, when we eat breakfast like a king and lunch like a queen, when we eat a lower carbohydrate diet and have high fiber, generous proteins and healthy fats, and go to bed with an empty stomach, then we get up in the morning and do our high-intensity interval training, using up all our glycogen stores and maybe a few of our fat stores. When we eat our breakfast, all we're doing is replacing the glycogen stores and there's no excess glucose to go over to fat stores. It's the most powerful weight loss program. We had a man do our program and his name was Lee. And he said to me, I am very intrigued by this because he said, I used to be obese. So I'm going to give it to you in kilos. I know kilos. I know pounds are almost double. So he was, let's say I'm 50 kilos, which would be about 100 pound. So what he was 150 kilo. That's almost 300 pound. He said, I was obese. He said, living the good life, too much wine, too many big meals at night. He said, I realize that. I'm a businessman. He went to the doctor and the doctor said, you got to

got to go on meds. Your blood sugars are getting too high. Your blood pressure's getting too high. Lee said, look, I'd rather try it naturally with lifestyle first. So the doctor said, well, you've got to stop the fat. Remember this theory we've been looking at, this fat phobia? Now, the paleo diet and the FODMAP diet and the keto diet, they're certainly doing a lot to dispel this fat phobia. But there's still a little bit around, and his doctor had it. See, doctors don't study nutrition. Some doctors know nutrition, and it's usually because they've done their own research. So he said he wasn't eating much fat. He stopped the last of it. He said he went back to the doctor 3 months later and he'd lost 2 kilos, 4 pounds. That's not much when you're 300 pounds. Doc said, no, it's not working. We've got to put you on the meds. Lee said, give me one last try. So he went home and he Googled. He Googled effective weight loss strategies. And he found the paleo diet. He found the keto diet. He went into the archives and found the Atkins diet. He said it sounded extreme, but he thought, I've got nothing to lose. So he got his carbohydrate level right down. He started to eat a lot more vegetables. He was having the meats, butters, creams, cheese, eggs. And he implemented an exercise program. He said he was amazed at how the weight was just coming off him. You can see why. He's not having a lot of carbohydrates. So every meal, he was not putting the weight back here because he had a low carbohydrate diet. And every day with his exercise, he's eating away at the fat stores. And even when he wasn't exercising, because he wasn't giving his body a lot of carbohydrates, whenever he even did brain work or anything that required energies, his fat stores are getting broken down. He was excited. He went back to the doctor three months later, and 3 months later, he had lost 40 kilo. What's that? 80 pounds. The doctor said, this is impressive. Stay on that fat-free diet. Lee decided not to tell him yet. He wanted to get to his ideal weight before he told the doctor what he was doing. But by the way, his blood sugars had come right down. His blood pressure had come right down. All his levels were looking very good. He continued on the program. He continued on the program until he was, I think, 90 kilos. What's that, 160 pounds? And for his height, that was quite a good weight. He said, I've got my mother out of aged care now. He said, I'm looking at getting her on track. But he said, what you've done is you've shown me why. You've shown me why I had those results. So with the, it's called time-restricted eating, eating twice in a six-hour period. So that's eating your breakfast like a king, lunch like a queen, and then at night, very, very lightly, if at all. But also at the same time, implementing the high-intensity interval training. And you can see how it starts to eat away at the fat store, especially when the human growth hormone is released. But let me show you something else that's happening. So when you start to do your high intensity, your 20 step speeds up. That's not a surprise. And the 8 step speeds up. That's not a surprise. Now, there's a rate setting enzyme in there that will always keep the 20 step faster and the 8 step slower. So what happens when a person's doing the high intensity? They're making too much pyruvate and it can't all be fed into the 8th step. And so the body stores it on the side as lactic acid. I'm sure we've all heard of lactic acid. In recovery time, when you're resting, cycling slow, on the rebound and just doing the health bounce, not leaping, walking down the hill, doing some twists or gentle stretches. In recovery time, the liver converts lactic acid back to pyruvate and feeds it in the powerhouse. You know what this means? When you're in recovery time, you're burning just as much fuel as when you're running for your life. But not only that, it's mopping up your lactic acid so you don't have those sore muscles that you would experience if you're doing the 5K jog. I think that's one of the best kept secrets about the high-intensity interval training.
What the researchers are showing now, and

and also the athletes, the trainers, that this gives their athletes an edge. And the edge is what we need. And I think we all realise that. So the exercise program is essential. The body must move. In his book, Pace, Dr. Al Sears

The word pace means cardiopulmonary. So cardio meaning heart, the stronger your heart is, the less it has to beat. The stronger it gets, the more blood it pumps with every beat, and that's why it doesn't have to beat so much. So you'll find as you implement this, test your pulse, test it every couple of weeks, and you'll find it'll start to come down. It is said we only have so many beats per lifetime. So little by little it comes down, down, down. That's cardio. Pulmonary is lungs. In the Framingham Heart Study, is an interesting study because it was done on the, and still is, on the little town of Framingham. About 30,000 people. This has been going for 35 years. They set it up to prove that cholesterol causes heart disease, but it's not. What it's finding is that people with low cholesterol levels are having heart attacks. We had a lady from England do our program who'd had a stroke, and they found that her arteries were clear. She was very stressed out, and high stress can constrict those blood vessels as well. So what this Framingham Heart Study found, though, it found that people with high cholesterol levels don't get Alzheimer's. And when we looked at cholesterol, we looked at the fact that the brain loves fat. It's the fattiest organ in the body. And remember, fat will give more than twice the units of energy compared to glucose. But the Framingham Heart Study found that by the age of 50, most people had lost 40% lung capacity. By the age of 80, most people had lost 60% lung capacity. Why is that? It's because they're not exercising. They're not moving. So if you have lost lung capacity, you can regain it by implementing the high-intensity interval training. If you have lost lung capacity, you can regain it quite quickly by stretching those lungs every day, breathing very, very deeply, which you automatically do when you do the high-intensity. And if you do the high intensity every day, you will not lose your lung capacity. The lungs is where we take in the oxygen to feed that energy cycle inside the cell. And remember, that little energy cycle, when it has oxygen, it can give you 18 times more energy compared to a cell that does not have oxygen. Does this explain why so many people are tired today and have no energy? It's that lack of oxygen. So having a look at pace, progressive acceleration of cardiopulmonary exertion. You are exerting yourself. A couple of other books that talk about it. Say you've got Pace by Dr. Al Sears, where he gives some different slants on it. You've got Body by Science by Dr. Doug McGuff. And you've also got Fast Diet and Fast Exercise by Dr. Michael Moseley. And when he talks about the fast exercise, he talks about, of course, the high-intensity interval training. He gives a story of a young man who was an athlete when he was at school. He was one of the fastest runners. He went into med school, and the games were coming up, and his friend said to him, have you put your name down? And they said, and by the way, you're not at the training sessions. He said, I don't have time. He said, I've got so much study to do with my medicine. So what he would do, he would study, and then he would start to get tired. He would jump up and he would run right around the oval, run back into his room and go back to his studies. And sometimes he did this two or three times in the hour, especially in the afternoon when he's feeling a little bit sleepier. As the games are nearing, he thought, I love my running. I'm going to put my name down. His friends laughed. He said, and they said, we're going to beat you this year because you're not training. He said, I'm just going to give it a go. He won the race, and they were shocked. How did he win the race? He was actually shocked. But as Michael Moseley shows, he was doing the high-intensity interval training. You see, he only did it because that's all he had time to do. He timed himself. He had about 40 seconds to run for his life and then come back to his studies. It's a very powerful form of exercise. You look at the children in the schoolyard or the school playground. I don't know if that's what you call it. I know when I was a little girl, we'd do hopscotch.

When it's my turn, I'm doing high intensity. And then I have a rest. Skipping rope. When I'm skipping, I'm doing the high intensity, and then it's my turn to hold the rope. Also elastics, you know, we'd have two girls that have elastics around their legs, and one girl would jump in and out. We'd do the high intensity. You look at the basketball game, the soccer game. They're all moments of high intensity and then periods of recovery. Let's go to the African plains. No animal jogs. Have you noticed? They either go for their life or they stop. And that's why they say don't get out of the car, because even though those lions may look like they're sleeping, if they were to see something that they could eat, they would move very fast. And science is now showing it is the most effective form of exercise. So the children do it. They run for their lives or they stop. Notice how the children run. They run on their toes. They don't run on their heels. There's a book called Body by Science by Dr. Christopher McDougall, and his book became a bestseller, very famous. He was a runner, and he noticed that his lower back and his hamstrings were always sore. So he wanted to know why. So he decided to stop work, I think, for 3 months and do a worldwide journey investigating runners. He also looked at history, and he found in 1964, there was an African runner who took home gold in both Olympic Games, and he was a barefoot runner. He was immediately intrigued. And then he found, I think it was in Mexico, he found this group of people that just love running and they always run barefoot. He found another couple of barefoot runners. He also discovered that none of these people that are barefoot running have hamstring, pelvic or lower back problems. They just don't have them. And then he looked at running. He looked at the feet. And he saw that when a person has those padded joggers, it encourages them to heel strike. Obviously, when we walk, we heel strike. But when you run, you're putting a lot of pressure on that heel when you're running, because your whole body weight comes down on your heel. Children run on their toes. If you're barefoot, you will not heel strike. Your body won't let you. And then he looked at the foot. And as he looked at the foot, he realized that every step, when you're toe striking, your toes spread out, take the weight, the ball of your foot takes the weight, and there's like a cushioning effect on the ball of the foot compared to heel striking, which jars the heel. From this book came the barefoot runners, you know, the joggers. You can buy barefoot joggers now. Now, when I was reading this, I saw the truth on it. I saw, wow, this makes a lot of sense. It is true, children toe strike. If you barefoot run, you always toe strike. And so I bought my first pair of barefoot runners. When you buy the barefoot runners, the heel and the toe meet, so they're very thin sole. They're very movable. So I'm running up hills every day. Within the first day, by the end of the day, oh, my muscles were so sore. And that's when I realized you use totally different muscles toe striking compared to heel striking. It wasn't long before, of course, my muscles adapted to that. And it's so much fun toe striking. It's like you're running like the wind. It's such a lovely way to run. So remember to do what children do, toe strike. Remember to do what the children do, they abdominal breathe as well. I want to introduce you to another form of exercise that you can certainly do with the interval training, and it's rebounding. Rebounding is the little mini trampoline. And with the rebounding, every single cell in the body is getting affected. There's no other exercise that affects every single cell in the body. Strength comes by defying gravity. That's the only way our strength comes. Now, I've had 6 babies,
and I'm holding my newborn baby, and the first thing

they want to do is push that head up. They're constantly pushing up, pushing up. And when you put them on the floor, after a couple of months, they're pushing up on their hands and knees. And then they're climbing up the furniture and they're wanting to stand up. And then you put them in the cot and they hold onto the side and they jump. Their body is telling them to defy gravity. And if they're lying down on the little bouncer, their legs are going, all preparing them for when they start crawling. So what effect does the rebounding have? It always used to be trampolining, and of course trampolining is much the same thing. It's just with the rebounder, you can have it in your home. I found with most parents that they don't go out there. The children definitely go out there, but the parents, not so much. So the rebounder is great. Rail, hay or shine, you can do it. So in the discovery of why rebounding is so powerful, this is what the researchers found, is three forces come together. One is defying gravity. The other force that comes together in rebounding is acceleration. When you are leaping off the mat, you are accelerating. And then when you get to the tip of your bounce, then you experience deceleration. And deceleration, that's what you feel on the plane. I love flying. I love it when you first take off. You experience the acceleration there. And then when you're landing, that's when you feel the deceleration, especially when they brake too hard. The whole plane feels that. So when you're rebounding, you experience these three forces. These three forces come together, which explains why the rebounding has such a dramatic effect on the body. So when you leap off the mat, you're accelerating and you go to the tip, then you experience deceleration. And then, of course, gravity kicks in and down you come. And as you're coming down, you're experiencing acceleration. And then you hit the mat, you're experiencing deceleration. And so this is happening in split-second times. What it also does is it stimulates the opening of the little gates that make up your lymphatic system. We talked about the lymphatic system earlier in the week. Your lymphatic system is basically your vacuum cleaner. It sweeps away waste from the tissues. Now, I want to compare with your blood capillary system. Your blood capillary system has a muscular outer on the blood vessels. Now, the reason there's a muscular coating around the blood vessels is that when that heart pumps, you get a reverberation all through the body. And so that blood is being moved. Leviticus 17:11 says the life of the flesh is in the blood. Now the blood contains white blood cells, they're your internal army. The blood contains water, it contains nutrients, it contains oxygen. So the blood is the delivery system to every cell in the body. Any part of the body that doesn't have blood, it can quickly die because the blood's the life of the flesh. So you've got this strong pump that pumps it all through the body. And all the blood system has this little muscular surrounding on the blood vessels. Have you ever wondered how the blood gets back to the heart? We have a second heart, and that is your calf muscle. I was at a seminar once by Dr. Jonathan Gibbs. And we were listening to this man. He's got three PhDs, and one is on the effect of exercise on the cell. Fascinating listening to him. He could see everyone was getting a little bit sleepy, so he said, "Okay, everyone stand up." He said, "Barbara, show us the second heart." And I just went like this. I just went up and down, and he laughed. He said, "Yes, the calf muscle is the second heart." That's why when people are inactive, when people are sitting down all day, sitting at desks all day, that second heart doesn't move the way it should. And when that second heart is not moving the way it should, that is contributing to varicose veins. The blood is tending to pool there. There is certainly a

genetic factor there, but remember, genetics loads the gun, but it is lifestyle that pulls the trigger. And I know on the plane they often tell you, move your foot, because when you move your foot up and down, your heart must, your second heart, I should say, your calf muscle starts to move. When you are rebounding, it's that that second heart, that calf muscle, is the main muscle responsible for getting you up in the air. So your blood capillary system has a pump, and that is the heart. And whether you are running up a hill, whether you are just sitting down, that heart begins to pump. It just does not stop. But your lymphatic system doesn't have a pump. And your lymphatic system does not have a muscular coating. So we need to stimulate our lymphatic system. You hear a lot about the blood system, but you don't hear a lot about the lymphatic system. And yet the lymphatic system is important, because the lymphatic system is our body's vacuum cleaner. It sweeps away waste from the tissues. So we need to vacuum our house every single day. Movement, just even moving your arms and legs, does stimulate your lymphatic system, but nothing stimulates it like rebounding. So when you're on the rebounder, when you're up to your tip of your bounce, you've just gone through acceleration and you're experiencing deceleration now, every gate opens. Every gate in your lymphatic system opens. And when you come down and hit the mat, every gate closes. And when you come up again, every gate opens. So can you see there's this pumping effect that happens as you rebound to stimulate your lymphatic system. When you rebound in the morning, you only have to rebound for 2 minutes to give a powerful boost to your lymphatic system. And then through the day, a little bit of walking here, scratching your head, doing a little bit here, just little movements like this all through the day, maintain your lymphatic system being able to sweep away waste from the tissues. When we looked at the true cause of disease, we looked at how the microorganisms that change roles into bacteria, yeast and fungus, they're just opportunist organisms. They're just going to be around where there's a lot of waste. When your lymphatic system is not moving effectively, waste can build up in the tissues, and then your own microorganisms start to change roles and become the cleanup team. So it's a great way to prevent disease is to make sure you vacuum clean your body every single day. Just imagine in every office they had a rebounder. And every hour, everybody in the office, so there's 60 minutes in an hour, you could have 60 people in the office, and everyone had their time, 1 minute every hour. I would like to suggest that the office would probably close by 3 o'clock. Everyone would be going home by 3 o'clock because all the work was done. Especially in the afternoon with a big carbohydrate meal in their stomach. Maybe they had sandwiches, maybe pasta, maybe some donuts. Whoa, that's one of the main reasons why so many people get tired in that mid-afternoon. But if everyone had low carb, high fiber, generous proteins and healthy fats and were doing the rebounder every hour, they would find that their efficiency at work would be so much improved. So that's what the rebounder does. Can you do arm strengthening on the rebounder? Because it seems that a lot of work is done by the legs. And it is true, every single cell in the body is affected by rebounding. Well, you can. And what you can do to strengthen your arms is rebound. This is what I do every day. I do 10 jumps with my palms down. That strengthens. So as I'm jumping, I'm doing that. That strengthens my biceps. And after 10 jumps, I put the palm up. Now that's strengthening my triceps. So you can do the rebounder jumping for strengthening exercises. See, these are your bone strengthening exercises. These are your muscle strengthening exercises. One lady said, I went to rebound, but
I've got incontinence.

incontinence and I felt a bit of urine leak out, so I'm not going to do that. I said, that's the very muscle that it strengthens. Just make sure you empty your bladder before you rebound and it will strengthen that muscle. I mentioned this the other day when I was talking about your pelvic girdle. The pelvic girdle is strengthened by rebounding. Every single cell in the body is affected by rebounding. You can even strengthen your eyesight by rebounding. This is what I do. Every 10 jumps, I change my focus. So in my lounge room at home is my rebounder, and I've got glass all in the front of my lounge room. And just outside, I have my Boston ferns. So they've got the big ferns with their big fronds coming down. And then in the distance down on the road, there's a fence. And then the other side of the fence, I see the cows in the paddock. I think you call it pastures. So when I rebound, the first 10 jumps, I'll focus on the frond, which means the cows in the background are all jumping up and down. And then after 10 jumps, I focus on the cows. And then in my peripheral vision, the Boston fern is jumping up and down. And I just keep doing that depending on what is in my vision. When I was in Alabama last week, my friend Cynthia's house, her rebounder is inside. And she's got little glass window panes with white around them. So it was easy to focus on them, and her garden in the distance was jumping. And then I'd focus on her garden in the distance, and then the window frames would jump. So depending on where your rebounder is and what's in your vision, you can strengthen your eyesight by doing that. Eyes are deteriorating far too long, and we did talk about that in a previous presentation, where people are having too much short range. One old doctor said, we need to spend more time gazing at the mountains, gazing at the trees in the distance, and by doing that we can strengthen our eyesight. So eyesight can be strengthened, your arm muscles can be strengthened, and sometimes I'll go like that, and of course you can twist, and that helps the spine. I think it's important to have a balanced type of exercise. So we do the high intensity up and down the hills. We do a couple of minutes on the rebounder and also push-ups and core strengthening exercise. I find that you have to make an appointment with yourself, because if you don't make an appointment, you won't do it. So my appointment every morning, I wake at 5, I exercise at 6, and because I also dive in the creek on my way home, I don't get home till 6:30, and then I do a quick prep for breakfast. Maybe I've already got my lentils cooking, and then by 7 o'clock we're able to eat. I think it's my nurse's training that I keep to a schedule. I found too, when I was homeschooling my 6 children at home in the rainforest, if I kept to schedule, I was able to get everything done. So make an appointment with yourself. Find out what exercise works best for you and take time to do it. The best time to exercise is early morning, because you've got no food in your stomach. Make sure you're well hydrated. But also you will reap the benefits all through the day. This is mentally, this is spiritually, this is emotionally, this is physically. So remember the statement I gave you earlier? In a short time, you will so realize the benefits of pure air and exercise, you would not live without these blessings. So let me show you a few things that you can choose. Michael and I, my husband and I, were giving a series of meetings down on the coast in Australia a couple of years ago. And so we rented a little apartment near the sea, which was very nice. It was July, so July for us is the middle of winter. And we walked along the beach every day, did a little bit of running and walking along the beach. And there was a sea pool. I love sea pools, because every high tide, you're getting a total flush out. So every morning, he would hold my towel while I had the dip in the sea pool. Every morning when we went there, and yes, it was cold, but it's quick. It's very quick. In my next, tomorrow, we're going to be looking at the importance of water and how you can use it. Quick cold has a powerful effect on the body. So it was only quick. But you know what I noticed? I noticed there was this lady swimming backwards and forwards. She was there every morning. She had a wetsuit on. She had a little wetsuit cap on. She had a
kickboard, she had flippers,

So after about three mornings, I'm standing there and she came to the edge and I squatted down and I smiled at her. I said, do you mind if I ask you a few questions? She looked up and I realized this was not a young woman. She would easily have been in her 70s. I said, do you mind me asking you why you're doing this? She said, this is my morning exercise. She said, it works so well for me. Can't swim? Kickboard and flippers. Cold? Put a wetsuit on. I said to her, if everyone in this little town was doing this, the doctor's surgery would be nearly empty. Just even implementing that, the body must move. But there is a way to move it that you will receive benefits, lymphatically, your vacuum cleaner, but also blood. These two fluids, which are essential for the proper running of the human body, the proper elimination of waste out of the body, they're essential. See, what the lymphatic system does, it sweeps away waste from the tissues, it dumps it into the lymph nodes, which are under the arms, which are in the groin, and there are lymphocytes in there, they're a type of white blood cell, and then that's dumped into the blood, and then the blood throws the waste out via the skin, out via the urine, also out via the colon, and that's how the whole process works. We live in a self-cleaning, a self-cleansing organism, and cleaning's important, just as cleaning for our house is important. I also had a man do our program. He said, I had a broken leg from football. He says, I was in hospital for 3 months. He was in his mid-30s. I said, really? He said, they did an operation. It didn't quite work. They had to do another one. He said, I left that hospital room fitter than I've ever been. I said, excuse me? Fitter? He said, yes. I got my mates to come in. He said, they built a gym around my bed. And he said, every hour I do the pull-ups, I do the arm exercises, I'd use the one leg. I said to him, I would endeavour to say if you hadn't done that, you would have been in hospital maybe another month. See, if there's a part of your body that can't move, use the other parts of your body and you will get your lymph and your blood moving into that part of your body that's inactive and you can increase the healing in that area. So no matter who you are, no matter what your age, no matter whether you've got a body that works well or doesn't work well, it's important for your health maintenance and recovery to find a form of exercise to do every day. And remember, muscle knows no age. Whether you're 9 or 90, you can have strong muscles. So sorry, you can't blame age anymore. Dr. Leon Ledley, when he has a person, and he's written the book Depression, A Way Out, when he has someone who's very depressed, schizophrenic, he puts them on 7 hours of exercise a day. That's a lot of exercise. That's not 7 hours of high intensity interval training. That's maybe walking around the town, maybe walking up the hills. He said after 7 days of 7 hours exercise a day, they are so improved they can go to a 1 hour a day maintenance dose or 15 minutes high intensity interval training. That's cheap medicine, isn't it? I trust you've been inspired to implement exercise in your life.

Welcome to Bible Answers. We have a question here which reads, I've been coming across people telling me that Jesus is not the name of the Messiah, that this name is a cover to his true name, Yeshua. Just wanted to know if you can clear it up for me. I know that Jesus is a transliteration from his Hebrew name. There are people who believe that we have to stick to the original Hebrew terminology when it comes to the issue of names. And so where Jesus Christ in the Bible is called in the Greek, Jesus Christus, then this is translated in the English language as Jesus Christ. But in the Hebrew, his name would be Joshua. And Christos would be Messiah, or the Messiah. So, do I have to use the Hebrew terminology? Now, the Bible consists of an Old Testament and a New Testament. And the languages that are used in the Bible are Hebrew, Greek, and Aramaic. Only small pieces of Aramaic. Now, we know that the New Testament was not written in Hebrew. It was written in Greek. And we know that from the external evidence and from the internal evidence. Whenever the Bible uses a non-Greek word in the New Testament, then it is always translated directly thereafter into the Greek. For example, the Apostle Peter is addressed as Kephas, which is Aramaic. And then the Bible will say, translated Petros, which means a small stone, a pebble. So you know that it was written in Greek, because whenever that word is used, or if a Hebrew word is used, like Messiah, it'll translate it into Christos. So if the Bible could translate the Hebrew names of people like Peter or like Jesus into the Greek, then surely it is legal to translate it into any other language as well. So do I have to use the Hebrew terminology when I address the names in the Bible? Obviously not, because the Greek translators, the New Testament, saw fit not to do so. Even in the Epistle to the Hebrews, Paul refers to Jesus Christos and not to Messiah or Joshua Messiah. Let me give another example. If we read in English the Gospel of John, in German it would be Das Evangelium Johannes. Now Johannes and John are the same names. The one is just German and the other one is English. Would it be wrong to change the name? Obviously not, because that's what it is in the other language. And so the Bible explains itself, and we are perfectly entitled to use not only the Hebrew name, should we wish to do so, but we could use the Greek name, or we could use the name in any other language, because that's what the Bible did, and therefore I can do it too. There are some people who go so far as to say that you have to pronounce the word precisely as it was. Now, if you take the Tetragrammaton, the holy name of

how do I know which God I am serving? Is it the correct pronunciation of his name that ensures that I am addressing the right deity? Or is it his character traits which make him what he is? So when the Bible says that he is God and there is no other, and that we should obey his commandments, if we keep his commandments as they stand in the Bible, then we know we are addressing and following the right deity. So there is no salvation by pronunciation. Salvation remains by grace.

Okay, we're back for part number two, segment two of our sanctuary series. What on earth are we waiting for? Seeking God's the sanctuary, surrender and seeking the Spirit in the last days. So if you would, just bow your heads with me, and we're going to ask God's presence to be with us one more time. Father in heaven, we thank you once again that we can see your glory through the sanctuary, that we see the gospel, that we see Jesus, that we see also deep and important truth for the last days. We ask that your presence would draw near to our hearts and that you would open our eyes to these wonderful things that we need to understand and we need to know and that need to be real in our lives. So we ask for your blessing just now, and we come in Jesus' name. Amen. In our first segment, we talked about two of the three temples that God wanted to reveal His glory in. And the first one we saw was in the Old Testament. So if you weren't with us in the first segment, we're going to do just a little bit of review. God told Moses in the Old Testament, Exodus 25, verse 8, God said this, "Let them make me a sanctuary that I may dwell among them." We talked about God's deep desire to dwell among His people, to dwell with them, but also He doesn't want to just simply dwell with them. Ultimately, He wants to dwell in them. Yes, that's His great desire. And we saw that in Exodus 25, verse 9, God gave Moses that instruction. He said, "According to all that I show you, that is the pattern of the tabernacle and the pattern of all its furnishings, just so you shall make it." And so God gave Moses very specific instruction about the earthly sanctuary, that exactly how He wanted him to build it. And He built it according to the pattern of the heavenly sanctuary, yes? Now, we see in Psalm 77, verse 13, I want you to notice this verse. This is a powerful verse that we used in our first segment. "Your way, O God, is in the" what? Sanctuary, right? And so God's way, His plan of salvation, the revealing of the gospel, the revealing of Jesus, the revealing of last day truth, are all found compacted in this gigantic object lesson that God gave us, the earthly sanctuary. And it is a beautiful study. We studied that. We saw that every service that was conducted in that Old Testament sanctuary was actually a representation or a symbol of what Jesus wants to do in the life of the believer today. And it is also a symbol of what the Holy Spirit would also want to do in us. What Christ is doing for us in heaven and what the Holy Spirit is doing in us in the life of the believer. So is the sanctuary still important to us today? Yes or no? Most assuredly, because everything that we need to know about our walk with God and about living and passing through the end times, we can find that information in the sanctuary. So the first sanctuary we saw, when Moses completed that, we looked at Exodus chapter 40. What happened when it said Moses finished the work? The Bible said that the glory of God filled the temple of God, and it was so great that the people could not even stand inside the temple. They had to come out.

But if you remember, what we said was that God didn't simply want the people to see and to look upon that glory and say, wow, that's a really a beautiful thing. God did not simply want them to just see the glory of God, but He wants His glory to exist where? Inside of them. And that's what we're going to really emphasize today. We asked the question, what is the glory of God? We saw this in our study last time. It says that in like manner we behold the glory of God, or the glory of Christ, by beholding His what? His character. So God's glory is basically another symbol, or another word of His character. And Paul made the statement that as we behold with an open face the glory of God, we are changed into the very same thing. And so God wants us to experience the glory of God, not to just see it, not to just look at it, not to just be amazed by it, but He wants it to transform us into the same image. How many of you are thankful for that today? That Jesus doesn't want us to look at Him and see how wonderful He is, but He wants us to have the same character that He has Himself. So we saw that the glory of God was revealed through the Old Testament sanctuary when it was set up and inaugurated or anointed by the high priest, as it was a system on earth that would reveal the character of God. Moses, in chapter 40 of Exodus, he anointed that sanctuary, which was a symbol of the Holy Spirit, which brought forth the glory of God. Then we looked at the second temple in the New Testament, Jesus, as being that temple. We saw in John chapter 2 that Jesus talked about His body being a temple. And we saw that in the same way God's glory was revealed through the life of Christ. Jesus left heaven and became a man. And in Psalm 40, he says, verse 8, he said, I delight to do thy will, O God. Yea, thy law is written within my heart. And so Jesus left heaven, surrendered to the will of God with the law of God being in his heart. It was in who he was, and it was written upon his heart, and it was lived out through his life. And Jesus left heaven that way, and he wants us to enter heaven that way. How many of you can say amen? So Jesus didn't come so that we could continue sinning. Jesus came to correct the problem of sin so that we would stop sinning. Amen? So Jesus left heaven. He experienced a perfect life upon this earth through the holy place of prayer, Bible study, and being a light to the world. And then Jesus was baptized in the laver. He wasn't baptized actually in the laver, in the Jordan River, but the laver is a symbol of baptism. And then after 3.5 years, Jesus went to the cross as the Lamb of God to die for our sin. Then when He rose from the dead, He went back to heaven, not to be simply the Lamb only, but also to be our high priest, where He intercedes on our behalf. How many of you are thankful today that Jesus is interceding for us today? Then Jesus wanted to lead us through the same process that He Himself went through to carry us back into the courts of heaven, right? And that's what we're going to really emphasize today. We're really going to take a look at that here in our second segment. So Jesus, when He went back to heaven, He anointed the heavenly sanctuary with oil, actually, in the literal sanctuary, the Holy Spirit, when He ascended into heaven in 31 AD to become our high priest. And that oil came down in the form of the Holy Spirit at Pentecost. And the second temple, the heavenly sanctuary, Jesus, was the glory or the character of God was revealed to the world through the outpouring of the Holy Spirit in the early reign and the life of the disciples. And we saw that the glory of God, there had never been such a glory of God or a revelation of His character revealed like it was through the day of Pentecost. How many of you can say amen? So that's where we're at now. We've looked at the first temple. We've looked at the second temple. Now we're going to look at the third temple, which is God's people in the end times. Are you excited? I'm excited, friends, because this is what really deals with you and I today. This is the experience that God wants you and I to have. Now go with me in the Bible to 1 Corinthians chapter 3. We're just going to lay a foundation here. We pretty much already know the answer to this, but we just want to look it up anyway just to make sure that we're on the right track.

1 Corinthians chapter 3, verse 16 and 17. Notice what the Bible says. Do you not know that you are the temple of God and that the Holy Spirit of God, that the Spirit of God dwells in you? And he says, if anyone defiles the temple of God, God will destroy him, for the temple of God is holy. Which temple who is? You are, right? We are the temple of the Holy Spirit. Now, jump over to 2 Corinthians. 2 Corinthians chapter 6. And we're going to see the same thing displayed again. Verse 16 through 18. Notice what Paul says. And what agreement has the temple of God with idols? For you are the temple of the living God. As God has said, I will dwell in them and walk among them. And I will be their God, and they shall be my people. Come out from among them and be separate, says the Lord. Do not touch what is unclean. I will receive you. I will be a father to you, and you shall be my sons and daughters, says the Lord God Almighty. So Paul says specifically that after Christ ascended into heaven, even before that, that who is also the temple of God on earth? We are. Our bodies, our persons are the temple of God, because Christ, through the indwelling of the Spirit, wants to live within our hearts. Amen? How many of you are just excited about that? Jesus, the Lamb of God, wants to live in us. So just as Jesus, as the representing or was a symbol of the heavenly sanctuary, he came down to this earth and he lived the life that we were just talking about. He left heaven. He lived a life on this earth, Bible study, prayer, and being a light. Then he was baptized, and then he went to the cross. Just so Jesus wants us to have the same experience, yes? And he wants to carry us back. He met us at the point in which we could go no farther. He came and did. He said, I'm willing to go as far as it takes to be able to go get my people so that I can then bring them back and bring them back into the presence of God in heaven. That's what Jesus wants to do. That's what is in the heart of Christ for each one of us. And we should never lose sight of that. Amen? We should never become discouraged, because Jesus is always on our side. Amen? Jesus is always working for our salvation. Jesus is always willing to do whatever it takes to draw us out of that pit and to bring us back into good standing with God. How many of you are thankful today for what Jesus does for us? He's our high priest. He's our sacrifice. He's our soon coming king. It doesn't get any better than that, friends. So Jesus wants us to go through the same experience that he went through so that we can be prepared, so that God can once again bring us into his presence, into heaven, and we can be living in heaven with him forever. You see, here's the challenge that God has. The thing which God loves the most, which is who? You and us. You and me, right? It's us. The thing that God loves, does God love us even more than his own life? He does, doesn't he? Because he gave his life for us. The thing that God loves the most is us. But the thing that he hates the most is inside the thing that he loves the most. What's the thing that he hates the most? It's sin. The thing that he hates the most is inside that which he loves the most, which is you and I. And we willfully reject him and embrace that sin. That's a terrible thing, but that's exactly what we do. We willfully reject him and embrace the thing that God hates the most. How painful that must be for God to watch on and see that, wouldn't you agree? But how amazingly loving he is, that carefully, patiently, he does whatever it takes to reverse that, to remove that sin, you understand? Now listen, friends. If Jesus was willing to go through the painful process of redeeming us from sin, does he love us enough to maybe allow us to go through, at times, a painful process to also remove sin? Yes or no? He loves us enough. He loved us enough to suffer pain and sorrow for sin.
and he loves us enough.

that if that's what it takes to redeem us, for us to experience pain and sorrow at times, then He loves us enough to do it, doesn't He? I'm thankful to serve a God who will do whatever it takes to redeem me, both on His end and on my end. Amen? How about you? He promises to send the same Holy Spirit as He did in the life of Jesus and on the day of Pentecost when we receive Him to help us live the same life that He did to prepare us for heaven. How many of you can say amen to that today? He gives us the promise. Look with me in Ephesians chapter 3. Ephesians chapter 3. We're going to see this right here in Scripture. Ephesians chapter 3. Verses 16 through 18. Watch this. Ephesians 3, verse 16 through 18. Notice this. It says, that He would grant you, according to the riches of His glory, to be strengthened with might through His Spirit in the inner man. Can you say amen to that? Jesus promises to give us the Spirit to strengthen our inner man, that Christ may dwell in your heart through faith, that you, being rooted and grounded in love, may be able to comprehend with all the saints what is the width and length and depth and height, to know the love of Christ which passes all knowledge, that you may be filled with all of the fullness of God. I mean, think about this, friends. Why does Jesus give us the gift of the Holy Spirit? It is so that we can be able to comprehend the deeper love of Christ. But in order to be able to do that, in order to be able to receive that in its fullness, we must, as free will agents, be willing to release and to let go of and to abandon and to forsake the sin in our lives that so easily separates us from that. You understand? But praise God that He sends the Holy Spirit to help us. Amen? He sends the Spirit to help us. And God wants us to know the love of Christ and that we would be filled with the fullness of God. Amen? What rich promises that we have, friends. What rich promises that we have. It says, cumbered with humanity, Christ could not be in every place personally. This is after He went back to heaven. And even when He walked on the earth as a man. Therefore, it was for their interest that He would go to the Father and send the Spirit to be His successor on earth. No one then could have any advantage because of His location or His personal contact with Christ. By the Spirit, the Savior would be accessible to how many? To all, it says. In this sense, He would be nearer to them than if He had not ascended on high. Think about that for just a minute. Jesus, you remember, look in John chapter 14. John chapter 14, and we're going to see this played out right here in Scripture. Look what Jesus says to the disciples. John chapter 14, we're going to see verse 18. I'm sorry, 16 through 18. John chapter 14. Watch this. He says, and I will pray. Oh, I'm sorry, verse 14. If you ask anything in My name, I will do it. And if you love Me, keep My watch. Keep My commandments. And I will pray the Father, and He will give you another helper, that He may abide with you forever. The Spirit of truth, whom the world cannot receive, because it neither sees Him nor knows Him, but you know Him, and watch this, friends, for He dwells with you and will be in you. Isn't that a beautiful passage? He says He will dwell with us and also be in us. And because the Holy Spirit dwells within us, Jesus also, by faith, can dwell within us. And we can be closer to Christ than if He was in physical person right here on this earth. If Jesus were standing right here beside me in the flesh, it'd be pretty close, wouldn't it? It'd be a wonderful thing, wouldn't it not, to have Jesus stand here and speak to Him? But according to this promise,

that the Spirit by faith, that He would by the through the Spirit by faith dwell within us, Jesus can be closer to us than if He was here in person because of the Holy Spirit. So how many of you think today that we need to have more of the Holy Spirit? Amen? How many of you think that we need to have more of Jesus and we need to surrender our hearts of sin to Christ that the Spirit may dwell in its fullness within this bodily temple? How many of you agree with that today? Friends, let me assure you, you do not want to go through this life unconsecrated and not totally surrendered to Jesus, because if you're 99% surrendered, you're 100% unsurrendered. Do you hear that? And if you're 99% saved, you're 100% lost. God does not satisfy with 99%. But you remember, just like in the earthly temple, He had to have willing hearts. 100% willing. God help us, amen? He promises not to abandon us. So don't lose heart. But plead with Him that our hearts might be 100% surrendered to Him. Now, when Jesus left heaven and He came and did all those things. Now, this is the process by which He carries us back into heaven. Now, do you remember when I told you in the first segment that some people say, well, it's all about the cross? And yes, it is about the cross, but the cross is not the only part of in the process of salvation, you understand? It's the pivotal place. It's the foundation. But it's not the means of the end, you understand? It's not the end in itself. But at the cross, Jesus, isn't that where Jesus came to? He became the Lamb of God that was slain, yes, on the altar. And that's where He met us, because that's as far as we could go in ourselves. But notice what happens here. Number five being that Jesus went back to heaven as our high priest. Number six, He draws us to the cross to confess our sins, accept Him as Savior, and begin our relationship with Him. Isn't that a beautiful thing? We come to the cross, we confess our sins, He forgives us of our sins, He enters our heart, and we begin that relationship with Jesus. But one part that many people do not grasp, do not accept, do not embrace and believe is that we must be crucified with who? With Christ. We must be crucified with Christ, and self must die. And friends, let me tell you, there are too many Christians and too many Seventh-day Adventists today that are having near-death experiences. Not in the sense of the paranormal, but in the sense of their spiritual lives, they have near-death experiences. They almost totally surrender to Christ. They almost give Christ all. They almost, and they stand and they look at it, and they still hold back something and reserve. Friends, Christ cannot have just half or most of your heart. He must have the whole thing. Why would we give almost all to Christ and keep some portion back? It's like Ananias and Sapphira in the book of Acts, when the Bible says that they brought some, but they didn't give all. And what ultimately happened to them? They perished. Friends, we must not give some. We must not give most. We must not give almost all. But we must give all. Self must die on the cross. We must be crucified with Christ. We must be crucified to the world. Do you understand? We must be crucified to the world. There is no place for worldliness in the hearts of God's people. It must be surrendered to Him. There is no riding the fence, because the devil owns the fence. There is no one foot in the church and one foot out of the church. We're either all in or we're all out. You understand? There must be a crucifying of self to Christ. Praise God that Jesus gives us

can do for us and what we can do for Him. Isn't that amazing? There must be a death to self, brothers and sisters, and that is a major problem of why we don't see the power of God and the glory of God poured out in the lives of His church. It's because too many of His people are not willing to die to self, not willing to crucify self. How many of you don't want to have that experience? I want to have the experience of dying to self, not just once or twice, but every day by the grace of God. Amen? We shall indeed be chosen by God and controlled by His Spirit. Every day of life will be precious to us because we shall see in it an opportunity to use our entrusted gifts for the blessing of ourselves. Is that what it said? For the blessing of our own... No, but what does it say? For the blessing of who? Of others. That is God's desire, friends. Not that His people just bless themselves, but that they bless others. Just like Jesus doesn't want us to stand and gaze at His glory saying, oh, wow, it's really wonderful, but He wants it to be in us. So the talents that He's given us are not also to say, well, I'm just going to bless myself here, but it's also to bless others. And in blessing others, we then are blessed. Yes or no? John 17, Jesus pours His heart out for the life of for those who believe. Jesus goes to the Garden of Gethsemane. He experiences agonizing separation from His Father. And then the fourth testimony, page 625, it says, the youth have not realized that freedom and light can only be retained, only through what? Self-denial and constant watchfulness and prayer with a what? Continual reliance upon the merits of the blood of Christ. When the Holy Spirit is breathing upon the soul, the will and the powers of the man must respond to its influence. Brothers and sisters, let me make this plain and clear. Many people stumble. Many people struggle because they say, man, I will do pretty good for a while abiding in Christ. And then I stumble and then I fall. And then I don't know how to get back and et cetera. And many people struggle in their daily walk with God. And what is the key to continual constant victory? Several things. She says that freedom and light can only be retained through what? Self-denial. And self-denial is another way of saying a continual crucifixion of self, being crucified with Christ every single day. We must make that decision anew. Now, is that something that's just very easy, yes or no? It's not easy to die to self, is it? Because self will rise up and fight to the very death. It will fight to the very end. But we must, by the decisions that we make in our lives, we must crucify self. Yes or no? Friends, the will of man, our will, the most powerful tool that God has given us as Christians today is the power of the will. Not willpower, but the power of the will, the power of choice. To choose to be on the side of God. And when we choose to be on God's side, when we make the decision to say, Christ, I will stand on your side. When we do this, friends, God will give us the power that we need to be overcomers. We give Him our weakened will. We say, Lord, I have no power, no strength within me. But with all that I have, I give my will to Thee. And He takes that weakened will and he molds it and He shapes it and he builds it and He gives it back to us, lined with His supernatural power and His strength. And then we are empowered to live and to do the things that are pleasing in His sight. We do and love His will. How many of you can say amen today? For the power of God that is willing to work in us and through us. She says, then a constant watchfulness and prayer. Friends, let me tell you today, it is not enough to just pray over our meals each day. It is not enough to just pray for 5 or 10 minutes.

minutes in the morning as we rush out the door to work. But Scripture reveals to us in many accounts, especially in the life of Jacob, that we must wrestle with God. We must wrestle with Him. We must wrestle in our prayers and plead with God that His will and His power might be done in and through our lives. We must wrestle with Him in prayer that our families and our friends and our neighbors and our coworkers might be saved. We must wrestle with God that His glory might be seen in our lives and that everywhere we go, we would be a witness for Him. We must wrestle with Him. Continual reliance upon the blood of the merits and the blood of Christ. That is relying upon His righteousness in our lives. And that as we yield the heart to Jesus, His righteousness would become ours. And His life, Jesus would live. You know, friends, don't pray to be better people. Don't pray to be better people. That's not, you're praying that you might be good. And Scripture tells us we can't be good apart from Christ. But rather than praying to be better people, pray that Jesus would live His life through yours. And then you will be good. Amen? A continual reliance, utterly dependent upon nothing but the merits and righteousness of Jesus. And He will work in you and through you. It doesn't mean, friends, that we don't have a part. It doesn't mean, I'm not saying that we don't do anything and Jesus is everything. In a sense, yes, He does do everything, but in a very large sense, we have the duty of coming to Him and depending upon Him and trusting in Him and doing all that we can within our own strength and then relying upon Him where we cannot. I remember when I used to work out in high school, you know, as a high school football player. I shared my testimony before, and I was an atheist, and I was a big major football player in high school and college. And I remember when I was in high school, I bench pressed the highest I ever bench pressed was 450 pounds. I was squatting 700 pounds, and I remember when we were working out, and I would get very tired. And it was hard for me to get those weights up. And I remember my football coach, he would spot me and he would put his fingers on the bar and he would say, "Hey, do the best you can," he says, "and I've got what you can't get." That's the same what Jesus does for us. He says, "You do your best, but trust in me that I'll do the rest. I will help you and I will do it in you and through you." How many were thankful today? Amen? I just get so excited about this. When the Holy Spirit breathes upon the soul, the will and the powers of man must respond to its influence. Brothers and sisters, this is absolutely crucial. When the Spirit of God speaks to your soul and He tells you that there is something that you must do in that moment, you must respond in that moment. You understand? When God speaks and gives us instruction, we need to move right then. We need to respond right then. We don't mull over it. But when we know that it's the Spirit of God speaking to the soul, we respond immediately. Amen? Immediately. That's the key to continual victory. When I saw this passage for the first time, I was like, wow, this is incredible. These are the ingredients that we need for continual, consistent victory in Christ. Self-denial, constant prayer, a continual reliance upon Christ's righteousness, responding to the power of the will, of choice, to choose to do the right, and God will empower us. And then when the Spirit speaks to our hearts, we respond immediately. How many of you want to have that experience, friends? We can all have it because Jesus promised it. Then, friends, once we are drawn to the cross of Christ, then we are baptized after we accept Christ for the first time, then we are baptized in the waters of baptism, just

as Christ did. And when we are baptized, we receive an extra portion of the Holy Spirit, don't we? Just like Jesus did in Matthew chapter 3. Watch this. This is a very wonderful passage. I want you to notice it. It says, as a Christian submits to the solemn rite of baptism, the three highest powers in the universe, the Father, the Son, and the Holy Spirit, place their approval on this act. Isn't that amazing? Just like when Jesus was down by the Jordan River and he was baptized, and God said, "This is my beloved Son in whom I am well pleased." Those same words echo from God's mouth and from his heart when you and I are baptized in the waters of baptism. Amen? But every day we don't just need a baptism of water. We receive that when we first come to know Christ, but every day we must also have a baptism of the Spirit of God, yes or no? And they pledge themselves to exert their power in His behalf as He strives to honor God. Can you imagine, friends, the three highest beings in the universe, the Father, Son, and the Holy Spirit, upon baptism of water, and I would add a daily baptism of the Spirit, that they pledge themselves to exert their power in His behalf, on your behalf. Amen? How many of you are just, that's amazing. I mean, it just blows my mind that that's what God would be willing to do for us. He is buried in the likeness of Christ's death and is raised in the likeness of His resurrection. And every day, brothers and sisters, this is not a one-time thing, but every day as we die to self and we are baptized again in the Holy Spirit, He raises us in the likeness of His resurrection. Can you say amen today? The three great powers of heaven pledge themselves to furnish the Christian with all the assistance he requires. Think about that for just a minute. All the assistance he requires. Everything that you could possibly need to be successful and to walk with Christ in the Christian life, God will provide it. Amen? Whatever the difficulty may be, He will meet it with His strength. Right was Paul when he wrote the words, "My strength is made perfect in your weakness." Amen? And Paul says, "I'd rather boast in my infirmities, that the power of God may be seen in me. For when I am weak, then I am strong." Amen? Sometimes we don't feel all that strong. Sometimes we feel weak. And sometimes the obstacles that we see and that we meet, those obstacles seem like mountains that are going to crush out our very lives. Yes or no? Friends, I have those mountains every single day in my life. But as I come to that mountain to climb it, there Christ is to meet with me. And He helps me climb the mountain, and He is my partner. And together we conquer that mountain. And however big the mountain is, God's strength and His power is a little bigger. Amen? And He's willing to do it. It may seem impossible. It may seem like you're never going to make it. But that those are the times that we must have more earnest prayer, more wrestling with God, more denial of self, more renouncing ourselves, and more trusting in Christ. And friends, He will bring you through. Amen. And upon that baptism, we enter into the Christian life. Yes? Yes or no? We enter into the Christian life, which is symbolized in the holy place, which is a lifetime work of the Holy Spirit. And Jesus lives in us through the Spirit and makes us like Him as we study the Bible, pray, and seek the Holy Spirit daily. Friends, those three pieces of furniture in the sanctuary, the table of showbread, the altar of incense, and the seven-branch candlestick all represent vital portions of the life of the Christian believer. You see, when we come to Jesus and when we're baptized, is that it?
Do we just kind of rest and find ourselves a nice pew with our name

on it and just kind of sit and go to church every Sabbath and pay her tithe and you know, maybe we'll have a little church office or something. And is that what God calls us to do until He comes? Oh, no, no, no, no. We are to grow in grace. Amen? And God does the work of sanctification in our lives. There are some people that don't like to hear that word today, but I'm going to tell you, I'm going to say it because the Bible says it. Sanctification is crucial for us to have entrance into heaven. It is vital. No man will enter in without it, except those like the thief on the cross who, you understand. But if a Christian has the opportunity, sanctification is a must in the life of the believer. Notice this, Heavenly Places, page 33. The true Christian keeps the windows of the soul open heavenward. He lives in fellowship with Christ. His will is conformed to the will of Christ. His highest desire is to become more and more Christ-like, that he may say with Paul, "I am crucified with Christ, nevertheless I live. Yet not I, but Christ liveth in me." Amen? We, through death to self, are to allow Christ to bring life to our soul. As we die, He lives. I must decrease, He must increase. Amen? We become more and more like Jesus until we become just like Him. Amen? I mean, seriously, how... Some people would not like to hear that. They say, well, we can't become like Jesus. We're sinners. We'll always be sinners. And many times I find that position just can't really be defended from Scripture, you understand? How can we become more like Jesus every day and never become like Him? Just like Him. It's not really possible. Now, this table of showbread, we remember we talked about this. It's a symbol of what? The Word of God, yes, or the Bible. And how many of you think that we can really become more like Christ if we're not eating of that bread each day? We must have a daily experience with Christ in the Word of God, you understand? We must have it. If we don't have a daily experience in the Word of God with Christ, we're going to starve to death. How many of you ever get hungry? When you get hungry, what does that mean? It means you need what? It means you need food. Sometimes when you get hungry, you don't really need food, do you? You just need some water, right? But sometimes when you get hungry, it typically means that you need food. Now, what happens if when your stomach is growling, after a certain amount of time, you haven't eaten? What happens? You don't get hungry anymore, do you? You kind of get over those hunger pains, and you could actually miss that meal, and it wouldn't really bother you. Does that make sense? When we are hungry spiritually, we have to feed ourselves. And if we don't eat of the bread daily, we come to the point where we don't get so hungry anymore. Does that make sense? And we stop eating, and then we become weaker until we perish spiritually. Every day, friends, it is crucial. We must have an experience with God's Word. What about the altar of incense? In the book of Revelation, chapter 8, verse 3, it says, "Then another angel, having a golden censer, came and stood at the altar, and he was given much incense, that he should offer it with the prayers," with the what, friends? "The prayers of all the saints upon the golden altar, which was before the throne." So what does the altar of incense symbolize? It symbolizes the prayers of God's people. And let me ask you something, friends. How many of you think today that we're going to become more like Jesus without prayer? It just cannot happen. I want you to notice this verse right here. Go with me to the book of Romans. Romans chapter 8. This is an amazing passage. Romans chapter 8. And we're going to see what God says here about prayer. Romans chapter 8 and verse 26. Look at

What it says. Likewise, the Spirit also helps us in our weaknesses. For we do not know what we should pray for as we ought, but the Spirit Himself makes intercession for us with groanings which cannot be uttered. Now, think about this for just a minute. Did you know that you don't really know how to pray? That's kind of a scary thing to say, isn't it? You mean, what, Pastor West? You mean I don't know how to pray? I pray every day, multiple times a day, and I don't know how to pray. That's what the Bible says. We don't really know how to pray as we ought to. Does that mean we should stop? That mean we should say, oh, man, well, if I can't do it right, I might as well not do it at all. That doesn't mean that at all, friends. But notice what it means. He says, for we do not pray, know how to pray as we ought, but the Spirit Himself makes intercession for us with groanings which cannot be uttered. The Spirit makes up our lack. Amen? The Holy Spirit makes up our lack. And notice as he continues, he says, now he who searches the hearts knows what the what mind of the Spirit is. Who's he that searches the hearts? Some people say, well, that's the Spirit. No, it's not. It's Jesus. Because he says, he who searches the hearts knows what the mind of the Spirit is. So it's Jesus that reads the heart. And he knows the mind of the Spirit because he makes intercession for the saints according to the will of God. That is so powerful. I want you to think about this for just a minute. So when we get on our knees and we lift our prayers up to God, many times they are weak and selfish and not the best, in the best format, you understand. But nonetheless, the Holy Spirit of God carries our prayers upward through the ceiling of our house, up through the sky and the atmosphere, up into space, and into the very throne room of God, where our prayers, carried by the Spirit, are mingled with the prayers of our great intercessor, Jesus Christ, who is also praying for us before the throne of God. And our prayers are blended with His prayers to be answered by the God according to His will. How many of you can say amen and amen? Now, friends, if that's not exciting, if that doesn't get you excited about prayer, I'm not sure what will. You see, prayer is a vital part of the Christian life. The sanctuary teaches us that prayer is a vital part of the process of sanctification. We need to be on our knees wrestling with God, praying every day, pouring our hearts out to Him. And let me say this, friends. Many people tell me, they say, well, I'm just so busy. No one is busier than Jesus was. And Jesus found time every day to study the Scriptures. He found time every day to be on His knees for many hours in the day, praying to His Father. And friends, if we are too busy to spend time in the presence of God each day, then we are busier than heaven ever intended us to be, and we are exactly as busy as the devil wants us to be. Are you with me? But friends, this zipping in for 5 minutes and just reading a verse and running out, yeah, that may be beneficial. I'm not saying it's not. But it's not to the benefit that we need. Notice this statement here from the book Education. It says, many, even in their seasons of devotion, these are people that read and pray every day, fail of receiving the blessing of real communion with God. They are in. Why is that? Is that because God, you know, isn't interested? No. Notice this. They are in too great haste. With hurried steps, they press through the circle of Christ's loving presence, pausing perhaps a moment within the sacred precincts, but not waiting for counsel. They have no time to remain with the divine teacher. With their burdens, they return to their work. Wait a minute. I thought that Jesus wanted to take away our burdens. He does, doesn't He? But not if we hurry in and out of His presence. There's no time for Him to do it.
These workers can never attain the highest success until they

They learn the secret of strength. They must give themselves what? What, everyone? Time. Time to think. Time to pray. Time to wait upon God for a renewal of physical, mental, and spiritual power. Some people say, well, Pastor, I'm too tired in the mornings to get out of bed and pray. But you notice what the promise is. Notice what the promise is. The promise is that He would give us also, not just spiritual, but also what? Physical strength. He'll give us physical strength. And friends, I got to tell you, this has been true in my life. I'm not one that gets out of bed real easy. It's hard for me. I have a lot of different things. I had cancer and stuff, and it's kind of hard for me to get up out of bed in the mornings. But when I do it, God gives me strength for the day. When I sacrifice sometimes I sacrifice hours of sleep that I would normally get to pray. I'm not saying it's a sin to sleep. You understand? We all need sleep. But it is a sin to sleep too much at the sacrifice of your own spiritual life. Watch this. This is the end of the quote. They need the uplifting influence of His what? His Spirit. Receiving this, they will be quickened by fresh life. The wearied frame and tired brain will be refreshed. And the burdened heart will be lightened. Not a pause for a moment in His presence, but personal contact with Christ. To sit down in companionship with Him. This is our greatest need. And when we have that experience, God's Spirit will dwell within to its fullest capacity. Amen. I'm not saying that if you don't pray so many hours of a day that you're not going to have the Spirit of God. I'm not saying that. Please understand that I'm not saying that. But what I'm saying is this, is that whatever you give to God, that is what He gives in return. Does that make sense? In other words, in the same level that you're willing to be filled with the Spirit of God is the same level in which God is willing to give the Spirit of God. Does that make sense? God is willing to give what we're willing to receive. And if we're willing to give all, He's willing to give all. Amen? How many of you want all? How many of you want the fullness of what heaven has to offer? And friends, God only gives us, God only fills us to the willingness that we're willing to be filled. And then the seven-branch candlestick. How was the seven-branch candlestick fueled? It was fueled with pure what? Olive oil, right? Olive oil, which is actually a symbol of the Holy Spirit. Now, God told the children of Israel that they were never to allow that seven-branch candlestick to be gone out. It could never go out. It always had to be burning, yes? Because it was a symbol of who? Jesus as the light of the world. It was a symbol of Jesus shining forth His light. John chapter 8, verse 12, Jesus said, I am the light of the world. He who follows Me shall not walk in darkness, but have the light of life. And that lampstand was full of oil. Now, I'm going to come back to that in just a second. Notice this. Matthew 5, verse 14 through 16, notice what else Jesus says. He says, not only is He the light of the world, but who? You, or we, all of us, His people, are the light of the world. And He says, let your light so shine before who?

And as that Spirit is used to give light to others around us who are in darkness, there is our High Priest, Jesus, to refill us with the Spirit as it is used, just like the priest of the Old Testament refilled the lamp as it was used to burn the light. How many of you can say amen today? What does, friends, giving our light, what is that a symbol of? What is sharing our light a symbol of? Witnessing. Witnessing. Sharing Christ with those around us. Allowing us to be a light in the darkness of this world. Friends, if you find yourselves spiritually dead, you may say, man, I pray every day for hours. I study every day for hours, but there just seems to be something lacking in my life. It's because you need to share what you have. The Dead Sea is called the Dead Sea for a reason. You know why the Dead Sea is called the Dead Sea? Because it's a Dead Sea. Right? And the reason it's a Dead Sea is because it has an inlet, but it doesn't have a what? An outlet. And that salt that is brought in just builds and builds and builds until nothing can survive because there's no outlet. If you do not give away what you have, what's going to happen to you? You're going to die. It's going to become dead. You're going to become stagnant. So Jesus teaches us through the holy place and the sanctuary that these three pieces in the process of sanctification are absolutely crucial for us. Bible study through the table of showbread, prayer through the altar of incense, and witnessing, letting our light shine, letting the Holy Spirit use us through the seven-branch candlestick. Friends, if we don't have those three things, we perish. What happens if you don't eat physically? What's going to happen? You're going to die. Prayer, Ellen White says, is like the breath of the soul. So when we pray, it's like breathing. What would happen if you stopped breathing for about an hour? You'd be dead, right? And what is witnessing? It is exercise. What happens if you don't exercise? The more you eat, you get flabby and weak, don't you? You need to exercise to stay strong. And the same thing needs to happen in our lives on a spiritual basis. All right, so now we've seen the holy place, which is the process of sanctification, which is what Jesus does within our hearts. That's number eight. Jesus lives in us through the Holy Spirit and makes us like Him as we study the Bible and as we pray and as we seek the Spirit daily. This is not salvation by works, but these are just things where we're yielding to Christ and He is doing the work in us, yes? Then number nine, Jesus becomes fully enthroned in our hearts as His law is written there by His Holy Spirit. Where were the Ten Commandments located? In the Ark of the Covenant, right? And so this process takes place in which His law is written in our hearts and we become like Jesus in character. And just as Jesus left heaven with the law of God written on His heart, And His will surrendered to the will of God, just as Jesus left heaven in that fashion, so also we must what? Enter into heaven in that fashion. We do not enter into heaven without being like Jesus, with the will being surrendered to Him. We just don't do it. Psalm 40, verse 8. That will also, as it was with Jesus, will become our heart's song. Thy will I delight to do, O Lord. Yea, Thy law is written in my heart. Amen. So just as Jesus left heaven with the Holy Spirit, fully submitted to the will of God, with the law of God written on His heart, so we must also enter heaven the same way. Notice this, this statement here. It says, those who have Christ enthroned within will manifest Christ-like principles. Well, wouldn't that make sense? If Jesus is living within me, wouldn't Jesus also be living without me or outside of me? Wouldn't He be shining through me? They will make it evident that the Holy Spirit has imparted a new

increasing in the knowledge of God, they will manifest a growth in grace and will show Christ-like love to who? To others. Christ-like love to others. Self-denial for others. That is what brings about the glory of God. Now listen, friends. When we have this experience, or we have gone through the process of the cross and baptism and justification, and then God has been able to work in within our hearts to bring sanctification, and His law is written in our hearts, and He accomplishes in us a character like Jesus. When that happens, the work on earth can be finished. And the glory of God, or the character of God, will fill that third temple on earth, which is His what? His people. And they will shine throughout the world and reveal His character. The earthly temple in the Old Testament brought forth the character of God. Jesus, through His life, brought forth the character of God. The heavenly sanctuary reveals the character of God. But that temple, that last sanctuary on earth in the very last days by which the character of God would be seen, is not some building. It's through their lives, through your life. Revelation 18:1, after these things I saw another angel coming down from heaven having great authority, and the earth was illuminated with His what? His glory, His character. That's a fulfillment of the Holy Spirit completing the work in the lives of God's people and them shining forth with His character. Just as Christ anointed the heavenly sanctuary and poured out the Holy Spirit at Pentecost, so He will anoint His people, the last temple on earth, and pour out the Holy Spirit in the latter rain to reveal His character on the earth. How many can say amen? Amen. Now here's where we're going to bottle it all up. We're going to put it all together before we close. Watch this. In the courtyard, we experience the process of justification. This is what Jesus did for us. It represents Christ on the cross and baptism, justification, and it gives us freedom. Freedom in Jesus from sin's what? Its penalty. Its penalty. We are saved from wrath through Him. Yes? Isn't it beautiful what Jesus did for us? But then you have the holy place, which symbolizes the lifetime work of God and the Holy Spirit in the life of the believer, which is also a symbol of sanctification. Sanctification. And this is what Christ will do in us. Amen? What Jesus did on the cross is what He did for us. But what He did for us becomes real in our lives through the process of sanctification by what God does in us. Amen? And it represents the Christian life walking with Jesus. And it also frees us. Sanctification frees us from sin's power. Because as we surrender the heart and life to Christ, we walk in holiness as Jesus dwells in and through us and lives His life through ours. How many of you can say amen to that? It frees us from sin's power. We can walk in this life by the grace of God, the grace of God and the power of God. We can walk in this life as Jesus did, free from sin's power, if we are willing to fully submit to Him. Amen? And then the last part, the most holy place, symbolizes the glorification that will take place when Jesus comes and He glorifies us and He gives us new bodies and He will take us into the literal presence of God in the new earth and the 1,000 years in the new earth. And it symbolizes glorification when we will be glorified, and it gives us freedom from sin's presence.
because sin will be

forever destroyed. Can you say amen? And according to the book of Nahum 1:9, it says, affliction shall not rise up the second time. Why? Is it because God takes away our freedom of choice? Oh no, friends. But it's because our choice has been made. We will serve God forever and we will never seek to rebel against Him again. And I've got to show you this through the book of Romans chapter 5. Notice this, verses 1 through 5. This is beautiful. It puts it all together. Therefore, having been justified by faith, we have peace with God through our Lord Jesus Christ. Having been what, friends? Justified through faith. That's the courtyard experience, yes? Through whom also we have access by faith into this grace in which we stand. What is the grace in which we stand? It is sanctification, you understand? It is the process by which we're being sanctified. And sanctification is just a practical application of the grace of God in our lives. That's all it is, you see. And the Bible tells us in Hebrews chapter 4 that we can come boldly to the throne of grace to find help in time of need. Amen. And watch this. He says, we have access by faith in the grace in which we stand, sanctification, and rejoice in hope of the what? The glory of God. That is glorification. He says, look, we have been justified. Jesus justified us by dying on the cross. It's what He did for us. It frees us from sin's penalty. But now, as we have entered into a relationship, a covenant with Jesus, we go into the holy place where we experience a process of sanctification, which frees us from the power of sin as we walk in Christ. And it is, we stand in grace, and grace doesn't only just forgive us, as in the courtyard, but it also empowers us to walk in holiness, to live a holy life, a sanctified life with Christ. And then he says, but there's coming a time when we will have a most holy experience and we will be glorified with God. And we are glorified with Him in character. And then He saves and gives us new bodies when He brings us into His presence. And friends, being in His presence is assurance that we are freed from sin's presence. How many of you can say amen today? Praise God for what He reveals to us through His sanctuary. Amen? How many of you want to have that experience today? That freeing experience. And the Bible tells us in Daniel 8:14, and He said to me, for 2,300 days, then the sanctuary shall be what? Shall be cleansed. And we know that that fulfillment, or the beginning of that, began in the year 1844 with the closing of the 2,300-day prophecy. And the day of judgment began. And since that time, friends, we are living in the hour of earth's final judgment. Revelation 14, verse 6 and on tells us, I saw another angel flying in the midst of heaven, having the everlasting gospel to preach to those who dwell on the earth, to every nation, tribe, tongue, and people, saying with a loud voice, fear God and give glory to Him, for the hour of His judgment has come, and worship Him who made heaven, the earth, the sea, and the springs of water. Friends, God is calling you and I today, who are living in earth's final judgment hour, to be serious in our walk with Jesus, not to just blow it under the rug and not to just go out and enjoy earth's pleasure and the world's enjoyment and the world's entertainment. But He's saying, let us come and be serious and let us kneel before our Maker and let us recognize the seriousness of the times in which we live and let our hearts be ready to meet Jesus when He comes. We are living in earth's final judgment. And what a joy, friends. What a joy to allow Jesus, our Redeemer and our Savior, to dwell within.

You know, in the Old Testament sanctuary, in the Day of Judgment, the priest would go into the most holy place and he would make that special intercession for the people of God. And as he went in, he had two stones on his shoulder, one on each shoulder, the Urim and the Thummim, and then he had 12 stones on a breastplate. And on these two stones, on his shoulder, were written each of the names of the children of Israel, six on one and six on the other. And then on the 12 stones on his breastplate, each of the names of the children of Israel would be written, one name on each stone. And he would go in bearing the names of the children of Israel in that special sacrifice before the mercy seat of God, that Day of Atonement once a year that he would go in and perform. And since 1844, Jesus has been in the process of the Day of Atonement in the heavenly sanctuary, not the earthly, but the heavenly. And let me tell you, friends, who is now Israel? In these days, those that have accepted and believed in Jesus are now spiritual Israel, according to Romans 2 and Galatians 3. And Jesus, as he goes in, just like the earthly priest, has the stones on his shoulder and the stones on his breastplate. Jesus is dressed now as that high priest was, because he's doing the same work that he did up there. And what Jesus does, friends, is he goes in before his Father in the judgment to intercede on our behalf, to carry us who have believed and trusted in him through the judgment. And he goes in with these stones, and on those stones are now written your name and my names. And it's written and it's carried on his shoulder. The stones are on his shoulder because he's carrying your burdens and my burdens on his shoulder before his Father. And then with the names written on the stones above on his chest, he's carrying your name and my name on his heart before his Father to intercede for you and I. Brothers and sisters, what could be more important today? What could be more important today than to surrender our lives to Jesus? To be serious about our relationship with him? To be real with him and to allow his glory to shine through us? To allow him to carry us through the process of the sanctuary? What could be more important today? Is there anything in this world worth losing heaven for? Not a chance. Not a chance. How many of you today want to have the experience of the glory and the character of Christ shining through your life? As we close, I want to tell you a story of the young lady that I met over in Ukraine. And this young lady was 17 years old. Her name is Vera. And I was hosting a prophecy seminar, a Bible seminar about Bible prophecy, end times, and Jesus in this particular city. And she lived about 45 miles away. She was 17. She had pretty much given up on God. She didn't want anything to do with God. She had been disappointed many times in her life. And she decided that I'm just going to live my life for me. When I turn 18, I'm going to leave my house. I'm going to go to another city. I'm going to get a job. I'm going to go to school. I'm going to have a boyfriend. I'm just going to do whatever I want. And this was what she was planning to do. She said, I'm going to experiment with things. I'm going to drink a little. I'm going to party a little. I'm gonna use drugs. I'm gonna have a boyfriend and be in a relationship. And she just said, I'm just gonna experience life. And she had pretty much given up on God. Well, she had had some particular back problems, and the only doctor that was able to help her lived in the or had his office in the city where I was doing these meetings. And so she was on her way to visit this doctor, and she was planning to leave just a few weeks after. And when she was there, someone gave her an invitation to the meeting. Somebody just walked by and handed it to her in the street, and she looked at that, and she said, She says,

well, she says, I would go to this. She says, I might as well give God one final chance. She says, but once I see the doctor, I'm going to be moving, so I'm not going to be able to go. So she goes to the doctor, and the doctor says, yes, I can help you. He says, but you're going to have to be able to come. I cannot see you until about 3 months again. So she was stuck. She had to stay. And so she looked at that again and she said, well, I'll give God one final chance. And so she decided to come to the meetings. She came to the first meeting and she was amazed. She came to the second meeting. She was amazed. And night after night as she came, she saw God's love working in her heart. And she saw His compassion for her and how He wanted to change her life. And there was one particular night that she was walking toward the meeting. She was crossing the street and this car was coming at her and it didn't see the stoplight and the guy wasn't paying attention, and she looked up just in time to see that car right in front of her was about to hit her. And she said, I only had time to say a quick prayer in my heart. She said, Lord Jesus, please save me. And she said, when I prayed that prayer, that car just stopped. And she said, it was within 1 inch of striking me. And she said, but I knew that God had saved my life. And it was that night that she gave her heart and her life to Jesus, 17 years old. And at the end of those meetings, she was baptized. Now, this was only about night five of the meeting. She went home and she got her mother, and her mother started coming to the meetings, and her mother was also baptized. Amazing. Now, she rode the bus 45 miles each way every day to come to the meetings. 45 miles. That's a long way to ride the bus in that part of the country. It's a long way. But she came every single day. Now, this young lady, that was in the spring. In the fall, she came to our four-month AFCO Bible school. And she came as a student, and she went through, and she learned how to share her faith with other people. She went and got her sister and brought her sister to the meetings. Her sister went through the meetings. She saw God's love for her, and then she was baptized at the end of that series. Come if you can say praise God. Then this young lady, same young lady, went and found this elderly man who had had cancer, and 15 years earlier, the doctors, when he went to the doctors, they said, you have this terrible cancer, you're going to die within 2 weeks, go home, call your family, and prepare to die. And he said, I'm not going to die. He says, I believe God will save me. He went home and he began to pray. Every day he fasted, he prayed, and he studied his Bible. And he said, God, he says, I'm just going to submit to your will. If it's your will, please save me and don't let me die from this cancer. And this was 15 years later, and you see a picture of him right there. Now, that newspaper that you see he's holding, that newspaper in his hand, that's an article that the town did on his story of having cancer, yet being healed and living for another 15 years. This young lady knocked on his door. She visited with him, she talked with him, and they began to do Bible studies. And he learned more about the love of God, and he learned the truth of the three angels' messages. He accepted Christ fully into his life. He wanted to follow His commandments. And at the end, this man was baptized into God's church. How many of you can say amen? Now let me say today, friends, why do I tell you this story? Because this is a perfect example of what I'm talking about, of what God can do through a life that is consecrated to Him, fully surrendered to Him. This young lady was on the verge of disaster in her life, and Jesus reached out to her, and He pulled her out, and He redeemed her. Then she began to share what she had seen with others, and through her life, God's character was seen by other people, and others were brought to Jesus through her. Friends, today, Jesus wants to finish the work, and the world must see. The world must see God's character revealed in the lives of His people. And the question for you today, my friends, is this. Will you give? Will you give? As we saw in the earthly sanctuary, will you give your heart willingly?
and

fully to Jesus today? Will you give to Him your whole life completely and utterly without reservation to Him? And friends, if you will do that, you will see and experience the power of God in your life. And others around you will see it. And God will use you to reach others for Him. Is that your desire today? If it is, would you just raise your hand wherever you are? Those of you that are watching on the cameras, if that's your desire, let this be the prayer of your heart today, that Jesus, You would take my heart and make it wholly Thine. Let's pray. Father in heaven, we thank You for the promise of Your Word. We're thankful that we see in the sanctuary a beautiful picture of Your glory revealed, a beautiful picture of Your love and Your plan for Your people in these last days. Help us, Lord, enter into heaven with the same willing heart that Jesus had. Help us to be full of Your glory. Let Your character be seen in us. And let us be sanctified and glorified. And we thank You, Lord, for the great promises that You've given, that all of heaven is at our command. And whatever we need, You will provide. May God help us to be one with You in Your temple. We pray in Jesus' name. Amen.

one of the most important keys to helping our bodies to run well is the fuel that we put into our bodies. And we talked about the fire trucks. We talked about that car that had 1,500 horsepower. Well, what about the human body? What is the fuel that makes our bodies run the best? No, we don't want to put kerosene in our cars. We don't want to put poor grade fuel in our cars. When I was a boy, I remember my dad would choose a certain gas station because the other gas stations had a propensity to have water in their fuel, and that would cause the cars to knock and not run well. And so he would choose a certain gas station in Chattanooga to get the fuel, and our cars ran well. Well, the question is, what fuel makes the human body run well? Yes, we can probably guess what the bad fuels are. We probably don't need help there. But what's the good fuel that the body that makes the body run well? That fuel is basic food that you can grow in your gardens. Like, how about fruit? Fruit is huge on our bodies running well. Whether it's a banana, an orange, a grapefruit, an apple. Also vegetables. You may have cauliflower, some broccoli, some lettuce, some kale, some spinach, some carrots. Those are great vegetables for us. And then we go over to the grains. We've got oatmeal, we got grits, we got quinoa, we got couscous.

flax seeds, all kinds of seeds and nuts that help to run the body. But here's the key. Cornell University, Cambridge University have both in their research found for the human body to live 15 years longer. Did you hear that, grandmas? You can have those grandkids 15 years longer, possibly, based on the fuel that you put in your body, according to the research done by Cornell University and by Cambridge University. But here's the key. Yes, they found that food needs to be a whole food, plant-based diet, but it has to have variety. So what is whole food? What is plant-based? What is variety? Whole food is not processed foods. Our processed foods are those cereals, those breads, those Twinkies, those donuts. That food is processed. And according to Cornell, according to Cambridge University, the body just doesn't run well on that. It's kind of like sticking a low-grade fuel in that race car, or maybe even some kerosene in some of those fuels. So you want a fuel that is not processed. So what's not processed? It's right here. Your banana's not processed. Your tomato's not processed. That food is what comes out of the garden, what comes off the tree. Plant-based. Plant-based is something that is a plant product. And we found through their research, it was a 20-some-year study. It's the most comprehensive study, nutrition study ever done, and it was done by Cornell and by Cambridge. And they found that a diet that has whole plant foods, such as the fruits, the vegetables, the grains, the nuts, and the seeds, the body runs, it's like 115% racing fuel. The other thing they found was it takes a variety, not just the same-o. You can't just every morning have a banana and an apple and an orange and then oatmeal and, say, some walnuts every morning. Here's why. You want an orchestra of nutrients. So your banana is kind of like, say, the trumpet. And your orange is like the saxophone, and then your oatmeal is like the violin. Well, that's not an orchestra. You want an orchestra of nutrition. And so as you each day you change that menu to where one morning you have a banana and some oranges and some grapes and maybe some oatmeal. Tomorrow morning you may have a mango and a papaya and pineapple and maybe some grits. So you want to change that up each day. So for breakfast, you can have some fruit, some grains, maybe some cornbread, some almonds or some walnuts. That's a great breakfast. We also found that if you eat breakfast, if you wait and don't eat breakfast for 2 hours, and over 2 hours after you get up, it actually increases your risk of a heart attack and a stroke by 150%. So you want to eat that good, healthy breakfast first thing in the morning within 2 hours of awaking. Plus, when you eat breakfast, it increases the metabolism, you burn calories, and that's going to be great. For lunch, or as we call here in the South, dinner, what's good for that? Well, you may have some beans, some rice, some cooked vegetables, you may have some spinach or some cauliflower, a good salad. And again, you may have some nuts. You may have some flaxseed ground on there. You may have some pumpkin seeds, some almonds, some walnuts. That's a great dinner, or you may call a lunch. Well, what about supper? And when you eat lunch, it's going to increase metabolism. It's going to burn calories. Well, supper is a little different. You don't want as big a supper as you do breakfast and dinner. You want to eat breakfast like a king, dinner like a queen, and supper like a pauper, like we did on the farm when I was a boy. We'd eat a big old breakfast, a big old dinner, and supper we might have some watermelon, or we might have some popcorn, but very little. Because my parents, my grandparents, my great-grandparents found when you eat a big supper, you just don't feel as good. We actually find the food has a propensity to putrefy and ferment. Also, Dr. Keim found, a world-renowned physician who looked at the metabolism, he found that when around 2:30, 3 in the afternoon, our metabolism starts shutting off. So what we eat for supper, we actually have a problem sticking on here. I lost right at 50 pounds in 3 months by eating a good breakfast, eating a good dinner, and not eating after dinner.
It's amazing what eating supper does to help you pack on that weight. Plus, you don't want that food to putrefy and ferment. But if you do want something for supper, make it easy. Maybe a smoothie

or a light fruit or something like that. Again, if you want that good fuel, the best fuel to help the human body to run, according to Cornell University and Cambridge University, is that whole food, plant-based diet. Whole food, it's not processed, plant-based, fruits, grains, nuts, seeds, the vegetables, those are whole foods. But you want a variety. Don't have the same old all the time. You want different menus where you're getting different nutrients. I hope that helps you. Come back. We're going to take a look at some more very important keys for health.

0: We are literally living in these final moments. Zeus is Superman. They're embodying something good. He's an antichrist character. They designed these things to be addictive.
1: God only knows what it's doing to our children's brains.
0: Many of these movies involved in pushing spiritualistic ideas. That's not a good message coming from the Bible. Satan is perverting the truths of the Bible. We don't want to be just hearers of the word. We want to be doers of the word as well. Come out of her, my people. Come out of her, my people. This is titled The Hollywood Spirit. We're going to talk about the topic of spiritualism, and I'll give you a little bit of why I feel very passionate about this topic. This is something that we have really seen in our church's history, a ramping up of spiritualism way back even in the forefathers of our church. They were experiencing a huge uptick in spiritualism. And I believe there's a reason why that we see this. We know we're getting close to the second coming, and this is a topic that we better understand it. I mentioned in the last conversation that we had, because we kind of touched a little bit on spiritualism, if you can't tell the difference between a good movie and a bad movie, or some reason why it's not a good idea to pay attention to all this stuff with spiritualism in it, the devil is going to prepare his final masterpiece, and spiritualism is going to be one of the components. So that's why we feel passionate about learning about this topic, and let's dive into it. There's been, like I said, a large amount of witchcraft movies, spiritualism type things that have been coming out in the media, and they're getting bolder and bolder. This was just a little screen capture of a Netflix for kids, mind you. And there's quite a few spiritualistic ideas that are presented in this. So, you know, this is something that, if you watch mainstream movies or you are exposed to Netflix, you may come across this kind of stuff. And we talk with a lot of young people, even young people that are in the church and you know, very aware of Christian ideas. And this is still something that a lot of people struggle with. So hopefully I'm going to kind of give you a little backstory on why this is not a good idea to watch things with spiritualism in it. 1 Samuel 28, specifically speaking 3 through 20, really is the story of Saul when he decided that he wanted to call the late spirit of Samuel, and he went to the witch of Endor. If you remember this story, when the witch of Endor recognized this is Saul, this is King Saul, she says something really interesting to him. She said, you know, you're going to destroy me if I do this thing that you're asking me to do, because you've cast out all of the witches. And so this is not something that King Saul was not aware of. He was not deceived on. He actually had made it illegal to perform witchcraft in the towns of around Israel and stuff. And so we know that he knew this was still not a good idea, yet he did it anyway. We read Deuteronomy 18, 10 through 12, but I want to read it to you again in case this is your first presentation with me. There shall not be found among you anyone that maketh his son or his daughter to pass through the

fire, of useth divination, or an observer of times, or an enchanter, or a witch, or a consulter with familiar spirits, or a wizard, or a necromancer. For all that do these things are an abomination to the Lord. And because of these abominations, the Lord God doth drive them out from before thee. This is how serious God feels about the topic of spiritualism. It's something that led a lot of the early Israelites astray. It's something that you read through the stories in the Bible. A lot of people dealt with this this spiritualism. And God feels very strongly about this topic. Leviticus 20, verse 6 says, "And the soul that turneth after such which have familiar spirits and after wizards and goes a-whoring after them, I will even set my face against that soul and will cut him off from among his people." The one thing that I've learned about God is he is very patient. In fact, perhaps you guys have felt the patience of God or experienced that in some form in your life. God is very, very long-suffering, is how the Bible puts it. But there's something that pushes him beyond that forbearance, and spiritualism is one of those things. To hear a Bible text say that God will turn his face against that soul, that tells us that this is something that he feels very serious about, and that this is something that will literally lead people astray very quickly. In The Great Controversy, page 561, the pen of inspiration penned, "Satan has long prepared for his final effort to deceive the world. The foundation of his work was laid in the assurance given to Eve in the garden, ye shall not surely die. And in the day you eat thereof, then your eyes will be open, and you shall be as gods, knowing good and evil." Genesis 3, 4, and 5. Little by little, he has been preparing the way for his masterpiece of deception in the development of spiritualism. And yet he has not yet reached his full accomplishment of his designs, but it will be reached in the last remnant of time. This is why we really want to understand this topic, because for 6,000 years, Satan has studied the human mind. He studied how we react to things. He studied what trips us up. He's had a lot of practice over the years, and spiritualism is one of those elements that will be part of his master plan. Think of a masterpiece like Michelangelo or someone that has painted some great paintings in our world. A masterpiece. This is what he's going to use to try and trip people up. So let's read what the dictionary definition of spiritualism is. A system or belief of religious practice based on the supposed communications with the spirits of the dead, especially through mediums. So talking to the dead or channeling a spirit, those are examples of spiritualism. And look at number two, the doctrine that the spirit exists distinct from matter and that the spirit is the only reality. That means like the immortal soul. If you die, that all of a sudden your spirit lives on, but even though your body's dead, that is a definition from the dictionary of what spiritualism is. So when Satan used the snake in the Garden of Eden, we call it a medium. The medium was the serpent. And when he used this serpent, he was delivering a message to Eve. And so I want to give you a very simplistic way of breaking down what spiritualism really is. Spiritualism, at its core, is simply changing the words of God. For example, when Satan used the snake in the garden, God said, "You should not eat this fruit or you will die." The serpent turned around and said, "Is that what God said? You're not going to die." He changed the words of God. So no matter how you look at it, all spiritualism is designed to do is simply change the word of God. And we see this through all the stories in the Bible. Now look at what the dictionary describes as a medium. We're going to look down here at the definition of number seven. Remember what we talked about, spiritualism is a form of communication to relay a message. Well, that's exactly what the dictionary calls channel. It's one of the means or channels of general communication, information, entertainment in society, newspaper, radio, or television. I find that very interesting that the dictionary describes that as a medium, and the plural form of medium is media.

And isn't that what we are discussing today, is really how does media and what message is the media relaying to you? That's what I hope you gain out of these conversations, because everything that you watch is teaching you something. Even if you're just observing and watching, if you're watching a particular celebrity wear a pair of clothes, that you like those clothes, that's giving you a message that if you want to look like that, you need to dress like this. That's a message. And that's why the media is literally magazines, newspaper, internet, influence, anything that's giving someone a message is a medium. So let's look at some of these inventions that we have today. This gentleman that you see on your screen right now is Alexander Graham Bell. Perhaps you have heard of this or studied this in history. Alexander Graham Bell was famous for inventing the telephone. What many people don't know about him is right around the late 1800s, spiritualism was starting to really take form. And he and his wife would often go to seances. And he was a big spiritualist. And so what he was doing when he was developing the technology for the telephone was he wanted to be able to find a device that he could communicate with the spirits so that he could prove to people that there was a spirit world beyond our own world. Now, maybe you recognize this gentleman on the screen here. His name is Thomas Edison. In fact, we enjoy these people's inventions today. We have lights in our room. We're still enjoying Mr. Edison's inventions. But look at this. Mr. Edison was also the developer of the record player, and he was a huge spiritualist. In fact, if you look on the internet, you can see there's a lot of examples of the inventions that Mr. Thomas Edison came up with. And a lot of them were trying to figure out how he could communicate with the spirits of the dead. He developed the record player because he wanted to try and record the spirits so that he could play them back to someone else. Very fascinating. This gentleman that you see on your screen here, his name is John Logie Baird. He was also a spiritualist, and he was instrumental in the development of the television. In fact, John Logie Baird used to channel the late spirit of Thomas Edison, and the spirit told him and gave him information on how to invent the television. So I find that pretty fascinating, that all of a sudden the telephone, the record player, or music, or how we enjoy listening to music over the airwaves, and the TV, all developed by people that were very interested in spiritualism. Now, I don't want you to walk away from this conversation thinking that just because it's TV, that, oh, it's all of a sudden spiritualism. I believe that the devil knew that these devices would be a very great way to spread a message. This technology can be a great way to spread a message. In fact, you're enjoying right now the technology, and it's probably going around the world, and you might not be in Canada right now. You might be somewhere else around the world, but you're still able to enjoy this technology and learn something. It's a great way to spread a message. So I believe that God is using this technology to get the word out that time is running out, and we want you to know Jesus. But I just want you to be observant that many of these inventions came about simply because of spiritualism. Listen to what Acts of the Apostles says right here. The ancient system of magic, in reality, is the same as what is now known as modern spiritualism. Satan is finding access to thousands of minds by presenting himself under the guise of departed friends. Now, the one thing I want to point out about this little passage right here is it was written almost 150 years ago. Okay, so this is very interesting that this was something that was happening in the late 1800s, and we are actually noticing the fruition of a lot of these things here. Great Controversy, page 588, says this: through the two great errors, the immortality of the soul and Sunday sacredness, Satan will bring about his people under his deceptions. While the former lays the foundation for spiritualism, the latter creates a bond of sympathy with Rome. Protestants of the United States will be the foremost in stretching their hand across the Gulf to grasp the hand of spiritualism, and they will reach over the abyss to clasp hands with the Roman power. Under this influence of this threefold union,

0: this country will follow in the footsteps of Rome in trampling on the rights of conscience. That's what it says in Great Controversy, page 588. So I want to share a picture of why we're bringing this up. Because remember, we're discussing this threefold union. And I want to show you one little aspect about Catholicism. Listen to this. I always wondered, how is it possible that Satan is going to bring the whole world onto the same page? I mean, how does he get atheists and people who absolutely hate God, people that are part of the satanic religion, how is he going to get all of those people under one belief system? Listen to what was penned in the Great Controversy, page 588. Papists, Protestants, and worldlings alike will all accept a form of godliness without the power, and they will see in this union a grand movement for the conversion of the world and ushering in the long-expected millennium. So what this is telling us is there's going to be a great spiritual revival. People on all sides of the fence are going to say, we need God, and they're going to come together. But listen to how this ends this. They will have the name Christian or the ideas of Christianity without the form of godliness. Now, they'll have the form of godliness without the power. Now, what is the power? The power is the glory of God. That's why in the end of the world, the glory of God will go around the whole earth. Now, what is the glory of God? Remember when Moses asked to see the glory of God, and God walked in front of him on the mountain, put him in the cleft of the rock, held his hand over him, and he said attributes about himself. I am loving, long-suffering, I forgive sins, but that will by no means release the guilty. Those are the attributes, the character of God. So what is the glory of God? It's having the character of God. So people will have the form of the godliness, the Christianity, without the character of God. That's what that's meaning. So I want to show you a clip that came from 60 Minutes. Pope Francis is an interesting character because he's very interested in helping the earth. In fact, the world right now is really holding him up as he is solving all kinds of humanitarian issues. Look at this clip and what he actually believes about God creating the world.
1: St. Francis of Assisi is the patron saint of the environment. To honor his namesake, Pope Francis devoted his 2015 encyclical, a 184-page letter to the church faithful, to the technology, science, and data behind climate change. This pope speaks openly of evolution and says, quote, "The biblical story of creation is a mythical form of expression. He likens the neglect of the earth to the neglect of the poor."
0: So it's very interesting to me that here the very religious leader of the world that the world is looking to for religious understanding doesn't even believe that God created the world, that the creation was just a myth. In fact, he believes in evolution. I found that very interesting. Do you think there's a reason why the three angels' message says, the first angel, fear God, give glory to him, for the hour of his judgment has come. He's created the heavens and the earth and the sea and all the things in there. That is a honoring of the God that has creative power. Now, listen to what he says about the world is working themselves to death, and we need to take a day of rest. Listen to even the day that he says, We should look to how the Jews worshiped God on one day. Listen to this.
2: Se vive con el acelerador puesto desde la mañana hasta la noche. 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

0: a jugar, para hacer todas esas cosas.
1: No somos máquinas.
2: What I find is fascinating is what he is saying is true. We are not machines. God designed us. That's why the fourth commandment says, remember the Sabbath day to keep it holy. 6 days shalt thou labor and do all thy work, right? God commanded us to work, but take a day of rest. I found it interesting that he's even bringing attention to the day of rest as being the Sabbath on Saturday. And we know from the spirit of prophecy that that will all of a sudden seem like a good idea, but once it will be introduced as Sunday sacredness, like what we read in the Great Controversy that was penned 100-something years ago, we are starting to see this fruition come to life. Now, this is the auditorium that the Pope speaks in. This is a picture looking out from what the Pope looks at over the crowd. And it's very interesting. I want you to look at the two windows and even the things that are in there. I'm gonna show you a picture of the reverse side. So this is looking over the crowd and back forward to the front. It looks awfully close to a serpent. In fact, the two eyes and the fangs, no matter which way you look in this building, it's like you're in the mouth of the serpent. When you look at the outside of the building, the very head of the, or the shape of the building looks like a serpent's head. Is it possible, brothers and sisters, that he is literally speaking in the mouth of the serpent? That's why Mrs. White penned that spiritualism, Catholicism, apostate Christianity, that those three are going to work together, and that's what's going to bring about this final movement. But listen to this, because as we are talking about that organization, listen to what was penned in SDA Bible Commentary, Volume 4. God has his jewels in all of his churches, and it's not for us to make a sweeping denunciation of the professed religious world. The Lord has his representatives in all the churches, and these persons have not had the special testing truce for these last days presented to them under the circumstances that brought about conviction of the heart or mind. Therefore, they have not, by rejecting light, severed their connection with God. Testimonies to the Church, Volume 6. Among the Catholics, there are many who are most conscientious Christians and who walk in all the light that shines about them, and God will work in their behalf. Testimonies to the Church, Volume 9. We are not supposed to call anyone that is part of that church, oh, they're all lost, they're all apostate, because God does have his representatives in those churches, and he will bring the light to them. That tells me that it's our job to go out and share the light that we have. Listen to this. I'm going to bring this a little closer to home. Great Controversy, page 557. To us, in the end, the apostles, as personated by these lying spirits, are made to contradict that which they wrote at the diction of the Holy Spirit when they were on earth. So Mrs. White is saying that in the end, we're going to deal with these lying spirits that are going to come back and pretend that they are the apostles. And remember what I said about spiritualism. All spiritualism is designed to do is change the words of God. Listen to this. I'm going to bring it one step closer to us at home. Mrs. White wrote in Selective Message, I have been shown. Anytime you hear her say that, I have been shown, your ears should perk up, that evil angels in the form of believers will work in our ranks to bring in a strong spirit of unbelief. These powers of evil will assemble in our meetings not to receive a blessing, but to counterwork the influences of the Spirit of God. In this time, evil angels in the form of men will talk with those who know the truth, and they will misrepresent and misconstrue the statements of the messengers of God. Remember what I

0: the wickedness deceives those who are perishing, and they perish because they refuse to love the truth and so be saved. For this reason, God sends a powerful delusion that they will believe a lie, so that they will be condemned, those who have not believed the truth but delighted in wickedness. So that's what we're really discussing here, is wanting to fall in love with the truth, wanting to have good discernment, wanting to be able to see and not fall in love with things that are wicked. Leviticus 20, we read this verse earlier. And so the soul that turneth after that have familiar spirits and go and after wizards that go whoring at them, I will set my face against that soul. I wanted to read this verse to you again because it's very important. If it has spiritualism in it, a side thing that I see, another reason why be careful of the type of movies that you watch, is because the more that you watch things with the spiritualism in it, the more desensitized you get to the topic of spiritualism. And we know this is going to be a major part in the end of times. So I want to play a little trailer for you. This is coming from a new Disney movie that's coming out on Netflix. And I want you to recognize the name, but I also want you to see that we are still hearing things that were told to Eve in the Garden of Eden, and they're just presented to us. But it's literally the same message that was all the way back at the tree of knowledge of good and evil. Listen to this.
1: Did you ever wonder, where every great fairy tale begins, where the good become heroes and the evil become villains? Welcome. We've been expecting you.
0: So this is a new TV show called The School for Good and Evil. I want to point this out. What do you do at school? You gain knowledge. Knowledge of good and evil. They even showed an apple with a bite taken out of it. This is the reason why it's presented to us in so many different forms. I want to show you that it's not just movies. There are many forms of spiritualism coming to us today. Newsweek did an article on witches and witchcraft, and they said that in our culture, the number of witches has dramatically risen in the U.S. in the millennials because they're rejecting Christianity. Well, why are they rejecting Christianity? Why are they drawn towards witchcraft? Witchcraft is actually the counterfeit to God performing a miracle. Think about it. When something miraculous happens that God does, we give credit to God. We say, oh, this is something supernatural, and only God could have made this happen. But witchcraft teaches you that if you just have the right words or the right potion or the right mixture of something, good and evil together, you can then control what happens in life. It's taking the power away from God and bringing it into yourself. That's why witchcraft is a counterfeit for Christianity. And the New York Times said, when did everybody become a witch? USA Today, we're in the middle of a witch movement. We are seeing so much increase in witchcraft. We have products that are being sold that are all about spiritualism. McDonald's recently on TikTok released a promotional video about reading your tarot cards. Allure, which is a woman's magazine. One of the articles that they had on their website was all about how to use the Ouija board and communicate with the spirits. Why are these companies embracing spiritualism? Dole, maybe some of you have eaten Dole Foods. That's a food company, and they make a lot of salads and fruits and things like that, canned goods. And on their website, on the main page, was all about learning about which salad you want to eat based on the zodiac stars. Why are these companies embracing spiritualism? What's going on? So I want to share with you a testimony. This was on CBN, and Danny Weaver is a musician and an artist, and she's talked openly about what brought her into the Wiccan religion. And pay attention. She was a Christian at one point in time.
2: You

0: were very heavily involved in witchcraft at one point in your life. Just really quickly, for people who don't know your testimony, who don't know your story, how did you get involved in witchcraft?
1: I remember going to a sleepover, and they watched a movie called The Craft. And this movie came out around 1996, and it was about four witches who were in high school. And these witches were bullied and picked on, and their lives were kind of messed up, and they used witchcraft to control situations.

0: I began to study the religion of Wiccan and study different spells and incantations and New Age practices and occult practices that I was doing in a Christian home that nobody knew I was doing. And so what started off as something innocent where I'm just connecting with energy and the universe and vibes and all these innocent things that we see took me down a path of just dark desperation. I felt at one point that I was living in like a haunted house because I was hearing scratches on the wall right next to me. I would feel brushed by me and be terrified that somebody is here in the room with me.
1: So we see that this individual here was literally a Christian, growing up in a Christian home, didn't have a problem with movies, and just decided to watch a movie, saw the powers that they were displaying in the movie, and decided that she wanted to look into it a little bit more. Witchcraft is everywhere. If you go into any of the major stores now, you see them all over the place. If you just go to Barnes & Noble, a bookstore, and you just look at, you know, what's being displayed there, they've got Harry Potter books, and what's right next to the Harry Potter books? Those are real witchcraft books. So this is readily available in much of our society today, and it's catching many people off guard. Now, I talk at a lot of Christian academies and Christian universities, and you would think that this isn't a problem here. It's a major problem, and in fact, I'm starting to notice that it's happening more and more. And is it perhaps because we're seeing all these movies that have all these spiritualistic ideas in them, and it's disarming people to the real problem of spiritualism?
2: Why do you think this has become so much more mainstream, so much more acceptable?
0: I think media has done a good job of pushing something to the point where it is now normalized, when back in the day, something like that for you and I, it would be shocking to see.
1: So I want to show you a few different celebrities and how this happens. Now, this particular woman that you see on the screen here, her name is Vanessa Hudgens. She's been in quite a few little movies, and she came on to the Kelly Clarkson show. Kelly Clarkson is a Christian, so she actually grew up in the South. She grew up quite a conservative Christian as well, and she's interviewing her. And it's very alarming what is being talked about on her show. This person, Vanessa Hudgens, likes to talk to spirits. Now, she's an actress, so many people are going to follow what these people do. And she's very vocal about her spiritualism, and she thinks it's very exciting. Listen to what she says.
3: Zoe, is it true that you have a new passion in life? Are you obsessed with ghosts? I hear you are.
4: It's not really a new passion.
3: Okay, we're just finding out.
4: You're just kind of like finding out.
3: Okay.
4: Yeah, I feel like I've accepted the fact that like I see things and I hear things.
3: Wait, do you really? You've had like experiences?
4: Yeah, a lot of them. A lot of them over the years. Like even as a child growing up, like I remember being like getting ready for school when I was 8 years old, and there was like, you know, those ducks that like is like the duck thing that you pull, it's a toy.
3: Yeah.
4: There was one of those on the dining room table, and I started walking and it just started like going alongside me, and I was like, interesting. And I kind of shut it down for a while because like it's scary. Like
3: yeah,
4: the unknown is scary. So you can't.
3: Yeah.
4: But I recently was like, no, this is like a gift and like something that I have the ability to do. So I'm going to lean into it. And I recently did my first like real paranormal investigation, like with equipment and everything.
3: What equipment? Like a flex capacitor? Like what are we talking about here? Like what kind of equipment?
4: There's a lot. There's so much on the market, genuinely.
3: What?
4: But like my favorite thing is called a spirit box.
1: So this is alarming to me. Kelly Clarkson is very much so a vocal Christian. And here she's interviewing her about this, and she's learning about, you know, what you can actually talk to these spirits. And as Vanessa Hudgens says, there's this box that you can literally tune into a frequency and the spirits speak through the box. That's scary. People are now starting to think that this is cool and this is fun, because you're seeing so much of it in the media that's happening. Now, Kelly Clarkson, as I said, she grew up a Southern Baptist. She always grew up in the church. She says, I was a leader in the youth group. I've always grown up pretty close to the church and with God, but I think I've just

0: gotten a lot closer because just because he's the only one that I can lean on. My family was highly conservative and I had to go to church on Sunday and on Wednesday. So I find it alarming that most of the Christian world doesn't hold the viewpoint that if you're talking to spirits, you're talking to demons. Most of the Christian world believes that the spirit, as soon as someone dies, is either floating around or goes to heaven, and it's going to catch a lot of people off guard. Now, listen to this. Kelly Clarkson even had another individual on her show. So this isn't even just one. This is another whole completely different medium that she brought onto her show. Listen to what she says with him.
1: Well, get ready because our next guest is one of America's top psychic mediums. His new book, When Heaven Calls, comes out in March. And here it is.
2: And your mom just wants to say, thank you so much for allowing my soul to go the other side.
1: Yeah.
2: Can I give you a hug?
1: Is that real? Mind blown that you even knew all those details. Is so creepy and awesome. I am so glad I don't see dead people, though. So please, dead people, if you're in the room, I can't handle it. Like, just so you know. So Matt's new book, When Heaven Calls, comes out in March. Here it is. He's calling everybody on this. And don't miss Matt on Meet the Frasers Mondays on E!
0: Isn't that crazy? Here she's promoting a book of a spiritualist that's literally telling on the cover of the book, you can talk to heaven just like this guy's talking to heaven, but you can talk to heaven through prayer, not through a medium, not through spiritualists. These are awful ideas. Now, Melissa Joan Hart was also an actress. She was on a show called Sabrina the Teenage Witch, and she had these really interesting beginnings, but she's also very much so Christian. And she came on E! Entertainment recently and talked about her Christianity and the medium. And listen to what she says. This might catch you and be alarming.
3: I'm Melissa Joan Hart, and most people know me for my work on my TV shows, Clarissa Explains It All, Sabrina the Teenage Witch, or Melissa and Joey.
4: Oh, well, thank you again for having me.
3: Of course, welcome. I'm excited. I've never done anything like this, so I'm like nervous and excited and a whole bunch of emotions.
4: No worries. That's understandable.
3: I guess I've never done it because I'm a skeptic. I don't really know how much I believe somebody can talk to the dead or be clairvoyant, but also been raised a good Christian girl and some things in the Bible about mediums and whatnot, so I'm taking a chance. So
4: I see information.
3: Okay.
4: It's a gift I've had since I was a child. I believe it's a gift from God.
3: So I like that you said that it's a gift from God, because as a Christian, I know that there are some things in the Bible about it.
4: Sure.
3: And whatnot, and so I was wondering what your take on all that is.
4: Absolutely. And looking at the verses of the Bible that speak against mediums, historically, what a medium was in that day and age and what is spoken against is very different than a medium that we might understand today.
3: Okay.
4: Mediums, historically and contextually, back in that time, worshipped other gods. There were a lot more than just connecting to people with past. That definition of medium was different biblically. So I believe that in this process, you know, throughout this, my goal is honestly just to deliver messages of hope, of closure, of insight, of clarity, and to do that in a way that's going to be respectful. And that very well, some people call it heaven, other people call it the other side.
3: Yeah.
4: But I do believe our loved ones do continue on, that they are with God, that they are with a higher power.
3: Okay.
4: And I believe that. And I really believe that that's what this work does.
3: That puts me completely at ease.
4: Good.
3: So
4: awesome.
3: I'm excited. Let's do
4: Absolutely.
3: This.
4: Absolutely. Let's do it.
0: That is alarming. This is why it is so important to know what the Bible says, especially about the state of the dead. We are starting to see this more and more. It's not just TV shows. It's out in products and toys and things that kids play with. And it seems like it is coming out at every angle. Companies, food companies like Dole are embracing these spiritualistic ideas. And did you see how she was disarmed with one simple sentence? When he said, you know what? That's different. What they did in the Bible in the olden days is different. We don't worship other gods. We worship the true God, but we're just talking to the dead. We've got to know what the Bible says about the state of the dead. Ecclesiastes talks about it, that the dead know not anything, right? This is important for us to

0: understand, because believe me, just like Mrs. White penned in the Great Controversy, we are going to start to see more and more of this coming out in the open. And I'm starting to be alarmed when I see so many Christians. This is not coming from people who don't believe in God and don't believe in Christianity. This is coming through them. I want to show you, Steve Harvey had this very powerful, in the very beginning of his career, he was bold for Jesus. Listen to this clip that he talks about God.
1: Ladies and gentlemen, it is my honor to introduce a man who needs no introduction. His credits are too long to list. He has done the impossible time after time. He hailed out of a manger in Bethlehem, Jerusalem, by way of heaven. His daddy is the author of a book that has been on the bestseller list since the beginning of time. He can walk on water, turn water into wine. No special effects, no camera tricks. Even before the kings of comedy, he was hailed the king of all kings, ruler of the universe, Alpha and Omega, beginning and the end, the bright and the morning star. Get up on your feet, put your hands together, and show your love for the second coming of the one and only.
0: He was being extremely bold in such a large audience like that. It was beautiful that he was using that platform, but remember, there will be a revival, something that looks like godliness, but no character of Jesus. And what's alarming to me is, look at what Steve Harvey has recently put on his show. This is just dating back from 2017, so a few years ago, but he's had this reoccurring spiritualist come on his daytime talk show. And I want you to notice, like, if you can see at the bottom of the screen, Steve Harvey is not a small celebrity. He has 666 million subscribers, and not everybody subscribes to your YouTube channel. So many more people watch that. 4 million people watched this one video where he had a spiritualist come on and speak to the dead in the room.
2: He says, and I want you, Mom, to know that I live life through your eyes. So I want you to be happy. So know every time you smile, my soul is smiling in heaven. Your daughter shows me the butterflies, ma'am. So do you connect with the butterflies? Perfect. So know that when you see the butterflies, you do know that it's the butterfly. Did you do something with your daughter's handprint after she died, on a sheet or something, or you did a family handprint?
3: When my daughter passed away, the nurse at the hospital printed my daughter's hand and her footprint on someone's at heart.
2: Perfect. So you know to validate that it was her soul's time to leave. And she tells me you smell her.
3: I do.
2: So know that when you do, know that she's with you at that exact moment. You also have things in your car in memory of her. Does it fall and move like when you're driving?
3: Yes.
2: That's her. I said to her, you better be careful. Your mom is going to crash your car.
4: Okay.
2: Are you all right?
4: This is crazy right here.
2: See,
4: I said it. You see, it's crazy to me. You got to go get this book. I'm scared. Hold, my hands is wet. You don't even understand. You don't understand. Look at my hands. My hands are sweating. My hands is wet because I've been sitting over here because it's just crazy. I love you. You're one of my favorite guests. Give it up for Teresa, everybody.
0: Why are Christians promoting this? You see, the devil loves to raise somebody up, tout them around as, yay, this is a Christian, or attacks a Christian and feeds them the wrong.

0: information. And all of a sudden, he now spreads this out to his audience, and people are disarmed because he claims that he is a believer in God. But listen to what Steve Harvey actually really believes. As his understanding of God and how we get to a relationship with him, and even how salvation works, has changed over the years. Listen to what he recently told in an interview.
1: There's no one way to heaven, no one way to paradise. It's like television. Now it's over 800 channels of cable, and they're all pretty entertaining. So I'm pretty sure, man, that to get to heaven, there's got to be more than one route. Because somebody watching another channel or taking another channel than you, they're still getting entertained, and they're probably still getting to heaven.
0: That is scary, because the Bible is very clear. Jesus himself, out of his own mouth, said, "I am the way, the truth, and the life. No man comes unto the Father but by me." That's as clear as Jesus could put it. There is only one door and one way, and that is through Jesus. If we want to see him face to face, we must build our relationship with Jesus. That says John 14:6. As I looked at YouTube and I saw all these mediums, I started to realize Kelly Clarkson, Steve Harvey, Oprah Winfrey claims that she's a spiritual leader. All of these people that, quote unquote, are literally having a spiritual awakening are all inviting these mediums onto their show. You see, the devil loves to choose celebrities that people listen to them, people follow them. And even like Kanye West, came out and he said he was a Christian, the big music artist. This is Kanye West's wife. Listen to what she even says. She's obsessed with mediums.
2: Have you heard of the medical medium?
3: No.
2: Well, I don't know if he's a real medium, but everyone would send me him and send me like, look it.
4: The medical medium can talk to spirit, but he is not a real doctor. I am all about mediums. I'm so obsessed. Anyone that knows me knows I love connecting to the spirit world. So yeah, if you can tell me anything about my psoriasis and how to fix it, I'm down to see what happens.
0: So all these celebrities, there are so many examples. Kim Kardashian recently was in 2022, back in May, she went to a particular event put on by Hollywood called the Galia. And she wore a dress that Marilyn Monroe wore. And when she was borrowing this very expensive $4 million dress that Ripley's, believe it or not, owns, she walked into the store and they gave her a lock of Marilyn Monroe's hair. Listen to what she says.
5: Okay, this is either really cool or a little strange, but that's who you're doing business with, right? So,
6: what is this?
5: It's Marilyn's hair.
3: You can clone her.
5: That's awesome.
6: Oh my God, I'm literally going to do some crazy voodoo with it. And I want to wait. And I channel her.
7: This is so special to me. Thank you so much. This is so cool.
3: So cool.
7: Good vibes.
6: Wow. This is sleeping with me every night. Sorry, babe.
0: She said openly she's going to use the hair, do some voodoo, and channel Marilyn Monroe. Think about that. When we watch these TV shows, this is only scratching the surface. Many of these celebrities are into these very dark things. And Kim Kardashian was going along with what, you know, Kanye West was doing when he was all about becoming a Christian. Now, it's not just movie stars that are involved in all this. You know, I found this clip from Tom Brady, who is a very renowned quarterback, probably one of the most decorated quarterbacks in the NFL. And as he was getting his face shaven through this Gillette example here, they're asking him about if he does some kind of similar rituals or something like this to basically win his games. And listen to what he says. Very interesting about his wife.
8: Any superstitions going into the game? Any special

0: thing you carried into the game on Sunday that you had tucked away somewhere?
1: I did. I always, I've learned a lot from my wife over the years. She's so about the power of intention, you know, and believing things that are really going to happen. And she always makes a little altar for me at the game because she just wills it so much. And so she put together a little altar for me that I could bring with pictures of my kids. And I have these little special stones and healing stones and protection stones. And she has me wear a necklace and take these drops she makes. And I say all these mantras. And I stopped questioning her a long time ago. I did. I just shut up and listened. And at first I was like, this is kind of crazy. And then about 4 years ago, we were playing the Seahawks, and she said, you better listen to me. This is your year, but this is all the things you're going to have to do to win. And I did all those things, and by God, you know, it worked. It was pretty good. And then in 2015, it was about early January, and she said, you know how much I love you. And I said, yeah. And she said, I just want to let you know this is not going to be your year. And of course, we lost. I said, what does 16 look like? And she said, 16 is going to be your year. So it was early January this year. And I said, babe, I'm asking, like, do we have a chance? And she said, yeah, but you're going to have to do a lot of work and you're really going to have to listen to me. So, man, I listened to her. And right after the game, she said, see, I did a lot of work. You do your work, I do mine. She said, you're lucky you married a witch. I'm just a good witch.
2: It's very fascinating to me that even in the sports world, I mean, you would find this commonplace all over in all these different forms of media. Why? Why are we starting to see this in such a high ramped up way? Now, I want to share this with you because spiritualism comes in many forms. And before we talk about this, I want to tell you, all lives matter. And our world is trying to divide us because that's the devil's way of conquering us, right? Divide and conquer, divide and conquer. Any way that the devil can divide our marriages, our relationships, our churches, or anything about us, races, anything, he then can have his way with us. So I just want to point this out. I believe that our world suffers terribly from racism, from terrible things that we do to each other. And every single life matters to Jesus. That's why he came down to die for us. So I want to make that point very clear. But remember, all the devil needs to do is use whatever emotional thing is thrown out in our world today. And Black Lives Matter is one of those things that can be a divisive issue. It can divide people. And look at the four founders of the Black Lives Matter. These two ladies here are two ladies that started really getting the hashtag Black Lives Matter going. They're some of the founders or attributed the founders of that. And they are both open spiritualists. Listen to this. They even talk to the spirits of the people that have passed away.

0: ancestors in particular. I wasn't raised with honoring ancestors necessarily. I was raised Jehovah's Witness, a little bit opposite of them. And as I got older and started to feel like I was missing something, ancestral worship became really important. And, you know, in my tradition, you offer things that your loved one who passed away would want, you know, whether it's like honey or tobacco, things like that. And it's so important, not just for us to be in direct relationship to our people who've passed, but also for them to know we've remembered them. I believe so many of them work through us. It's a very important practice. Hashtags are, for us, are way more than a hashtag. It is literally almost resurrecting a spirit so they can work through us to get the work that we need to get done.
1: So I want you to just keep this in mind. When we see things that are clearly not what the Bible teaches, we need to be careful of those things. Ecclesiastes 9:5, I had mentioned this verse before, I want to read it to you. For the living know that they will die, but the dead know nothing, and they have no more reward because the memory of them is forgotten. You see, when the Bible says that those spirits are not your loved ones, those spirits are demonic spirits, and they're engaging with people who believe that they're either speaking to heaven or getting valuable information. That's why we need to know what the Bible says. You know, do you remember the story of Jesus when he was getting tempted by the devil? Whenever we portray that in the media, I think we portray it always completely wrong. It's usually a dark figure that's walking around and, you know, he's ready to deceive Jesus. And he goes, you know, turn these stones into bread. And it's in a very like dark manner. You know, I actually believe that angel showed up to Jesus looking like an angel of light. And Jesus was accustomed to God sending a helper. He had just gone through a 40-day fast. He was no doubt pleading for God's help and guidance. And when that angel showed up, I bet you he showed up looking like an angel of light. But when he opened his mouth and he said, "If you are the Son of God," insinuating that there was doubt that he was the Son of God. If you back up in the story, Jesus was baptized 40 days earlier. He hears the voice of God. The dove comes down from heaven and he hears God's very voice. "This is my Son whom I am well pleased." Jesus immediately recognized, "You are not of God, because anyone that is on God's side would not doubt that I am the Son of God." He heard the voice from God himself, validating that he was the Son of God. And then when he used the Bible, look at what Satan did. He turned around and he said, "Oh, you want to use the Bible? I can use the Bible too." And he then quoted verses, but he leaves part of those verses out. Brothers and sisters, we are literally living in the last days. And I believe it's important for us to understand this topic of spiritualism. Listen to this. This comes from The Great Controversy, page 519. "Again, Satan sees the servants of the Lord burdened because of the spiritual darkness that enshrouds the people. He hears their earnest prayers for divine grace and the power to break the spell of indifference, carelessness, and indolence. Then, with renewed zeal, he piles on his arts. He tempts men to the indulgence of appetite, or some to the form of self-gratification, and then he benumbs their sensibilities, and they fail to hear the very things that they need most to learn. Satan well knows that all whom he can lead to neglect prayer and searching of the scriptures will be overcome by his attacks, and therefore he invents every possible device to engross the mind." Brothers and sisters, listen to these words. If we aren't on our knees praying that God sends his spirit, that we can discern the things that are around us, and searching the scriptures, knowing what our Bibles say, knowing that when we see these things out in the world, that

is deceiving spirits that are wanting us to change what the words of God plainly say. And if we take this advice, spend time in prayer, spend time studying the scriptures, we hopefully will not be deceived, and God will protect us. Listen to what Adventist Home, page 401, says. Satan's strategy is to confuse our senses. His work is to lead men to ignore God, to engross and absorb the mind so that God will not be in our thoughts. The education that they have thus received has been a character to confuse the mind and eclipse the true light. Satan does not wish for the people to have a knowledge of God if he can set into operation games and theatrical performances that will so confuse the senses of the young that human beings will perish in darkness while light shines all about them. He is well pleased. You see, Satan doesn't care if for one day out of the week you sit in church and you hear one sermon, as long as you will go home and watch 1 to 2 hours of movies every single night, to play video games 1 to 2 hours a day, to listen to the music of the world. He doesn't care if you're coming to church for only 1 hour out of the week. Many people have so much light all around them that it's alarming that they will be lost even in the middle of that light. Listen to what the Great Controversy, page 560, says. Just before us is the hour of temptation, which will come upon the whole world to try them that dwell on the earth. All whose faith is not firmly established upon the word of God will be deceived and overcome. This doesn't say some that will be deceived. This says all that doesn't have their faith firmly planted on the word of God will be overcome by deception. Revelation 3:10 says, because thou hast kept thy word of my patience, I will also keep thee from the hour of temptation, which shall come upon all the world to try them that dwell on the earth. Brothers and sisters, I believe that this hour of temptation is coming upon us. And I believe that we are literally living in these final moments that the Bible talks about. It is of dire importance. I hope you've seen enough evidence. Many of these celebrities involved in spiritualism, many of these movies involved in pushing spiritualistic ideas, even Christians that are out there preaching wonderful messages that don't understand the state of the dead might be setting people up for error. We've got to know what the Word of God says. And if the Bible says when you die, you die, there are no spirits of the dead coming back to give us any kind of information. Those are not the spirits of God or the spirits of your loved ones. So I hope and pray that you guys will prayerfully consider this information, study, check out the things that have been mentioned in here, look it up for yourself, look up those verses, and hopefully you will come to the same conviction. Let's bow our heads for a word of prayer. Dear gracious Heavenly Father, Lord, we thank you so much. You have given us so much information that we are not short of information. You have given us examples. You have given us the spirit of prophecy, which fills in a lot of the gaps and also helps bring those things relevant to our day and age. But Lord, we know how enticing some of these things are in the world. And it is my prayer that we take our eyes off of the things of this world and we put them on you, so focused on you that the things of this world will grow strangely dim in the light of your glory and grace. We love you and thank you. In Jesus' name, amen. Thank you for listening.

So today we're going to talk about different kinds of bean seed and how to save them, whether that's for your string beans and you just want to save the seed so you can grow it again next year, or you're actually saving it for dry beans like kidney beans or lentils, things like that. Any kind of legume is all going to be very similar. So first you want to figure out what beans are good for your area. And sometimes that's going to take growing a different variety and then picking the ones that seem to do the best in your area. So let's take a look at what this looks like. So first, when saving your seed, you need to mark your rows and your plants very well so you don't get things mixed up. So we have all of our plants marked. These are very small. I would use bigger ones, but this says the variety, and a lot of times I put the dates on here. All these are all the same dates, so I know what date they all went in. This is Delanelle French bean. So I'm going to take that and put it in my container that I'm picking for. Now, these have gone through actually two or three frost nights, heavy frosts. That's why there's no leaves on the plants. Some of the other younger plants have died. But that's not going to affect my mature seed. If I have unmature seed, then it'll get frozen and it will not look good and it won't germinate properly. But the seed that's good, that was mature well before the frost, is not going to be affected by the frost because there's not such a high moisture content in the seed. So if we see here, this seed is nice and dry. It even has a little bit of a clinking sound, and the pods crack open. Now, we did get a little bit of a rain last night, so the pods are a little bit softer. They're not cracking perfectly, but that's not a problem. We're going to pick these pods just like this, and then we're going to put them in our container hole, and we'll shell those later. We can either do it by hand, or we can crush and winnow it if we have a lot. But we'll just put it here, leave the lid open inside, and then once it's dry from being inside and drying out, it'll be really easy to crack open and harvest the seeds out of those pods.

So now we're back to the broad beans. You might have seen them in some of our other videos, but these plants are extremely hardy and they've gone through some really hard frosts and the plants are totally fine. So these guys you can leave without any worry, even if the pods are not fully ripe. These ones are partially green. These are fully green and they're still gonna ripen up nice. Some of the ones, as they get ripe, they get dark. So we have some good, more mature pods here. And if we open them up, you'll see what it looks like inside. So now that we've opened the pods, you can see, you can even hear how dry these beans are. So these are great. And they'll just keep on going right into when the cold is coming, because we're way up north, we're in very harsh climate. And these are great for dry beans. People eat these dry, they eat them

fresh, they eat the pods. You can even eat the entire plant, like spinach. So now we're at our soybeans, and there's different methods for harvesting all sorts of different beans and legumes. For the soybeans, to make it quick, soybeans are very delicate, and after a rain, they might not be quite as much, but soybeans are so, if you just pinch the pod, a lot of times it'll burst open. So the fastest way that we're doing the soybeans here is we're actually going to pull the plant. So we have our plant, and we have a nice big bin here. And we're going to hold the plant inside there and just run our hands down and strip all the beans off. Just like that, and go to the next one. Then we have clean plants, and we go to the next, pull it. And then later, we can separate the seeds from the pods and from the hulls. So then what we're left with is the pods and the seeds inside. Now, as I'm stripping that, since soybeans are very brittle pods, most of the seeds actually shell out as I'm doing this. So then I'll just clean out the pods later, and we'll have all of our soybeans.

So lentils are another very hardy legume. So these guys, you can see, are still green. They're still maturing, even after some really hard frosts. So what we're going to do, because we have time is not at our favor, and we want these to dry down so that we can thresh them out very easily. Now, you can go and pick every single little pod and do that, and I'll show you what the lentils look like inside here. But that would take a lot of time. So what we're going to do is, you can actually take these plants, and when they're dry enough and the shells are brittle enough, you can just hit them and all the pods will pop open and the seeds will come out. Or you can put them, you can step on them and it'll crack everything open. So what we would do is pick the whole plant. Just tear the whole plant up, and then we'll put these in a place that they can dry down and become fully dried out and brittle, and then it'll be easy to harvest this later.

So here we have a case where we are testing a new variety, and it did not fare good in the weather that we have here. So all these pods were frozen young, and if we open them up, it's going to be even hard to open. We can see the seeds are frostbitten and discolored and shriveled, and these did not mature. So when talking about what varieties, you need to try them and see what the days to maturity are and if they are good for your area. Now what you can do is, if you're saving your seed and they're open pollinated or heirloom, if you plant that seed and you have some plants that seem to do okay, save that seed, plant it next year, and it'll get adapted more and more to your area within certain limits of that variety. I hope you guys found this video helpful, and if you did, please like, share, and subscribe, and we'll see.

Well, this lecture is titled History's Coming Climax because that's exactly what it's all about. After we've seen all the terrible things that are happening on this earth and how two camps arise and how eventually the two camps will clash, and the one is so obviously in the great minority that it has absolutely no chance whatsoever. And therefore, the only thing that it has is faith. Remember Revelation 18, verses 1 to 4, and after these things I saw another angel come down from heaven having great power, and the earth was lightened with his glory, and he cried mightily with a strong voice, Babylon the great is fallen, has become a habitation of devils and the hold of every foul spirit and a cage of every unclean and hateful bird. And the story that all the nations have drunk of the wine of her fornication, that the kings of the earth have committed fornication with her, the merchants of the earth have waxed rich through the abundance of her delicacies. And then I heard another voice from heaven saying, come out of her, my people, that you be not partakers of her sins and that you receive not of her plagues. Revelation 18, 1 to 4. And then the end will come. Isaiah chapter 24 verse 5 says, the earth also is defiled under the inhabitants thereof, because they have transgressed the laws, changed the ordinance, broken the everlasting covenant. Let him who does wrong continue to do wrong. Let him who is vile continue to be vile. Let him who does right continue to do right. And let him who is holy continue to be holy. Behold, I am coming soon. My reward is with me, and I will give to everyone according to what he has done. Let's have a look at the typology of Egypt, which tells us something of what will happen towards the end. And Pharaoh said, behold, the people of the land now are many, and ye make them rest from their burdens. Exodus 5 verse 5. This is an interesting verse. Pharaoh is rebuking Moses for making the people rest from their burdens. And the word rest there is the word Shabbat. What was God's answer? When Pharaoh made a law prohibiting God's people from keeping the Sabbath, what happened? The plagues came. And I saw in heaven another great and marvelous sign, seven angels with the seven last plagues. Last, because with them God's wrath is completed. Revelation 15:1. So obviously in this time, after these laws have been made, and after they have been decreed, plagues will come. In Egypt, a law was made preventing the people from keeping Sabbath. And when that law was made and implemented, the plagues came. There were 10 then, because it was a typology. There are 7 now. This is the last event. And this means that none of these plagues touch the people of God. And then will come the end of the world.

Well, doom and destruction. And the question is there no hope? Well, yes, otherwise we couldn't smile. You see, Titus 2 verse 13 says, looking for that blessed hope and the glorious appearing of the great God and our Savior, Jesus Christ. Remember, the Bible speaks about four comings of Christ. The first one is as a babe, the first coming. He comes as a child. The virgin will be with child. All those texts in the Bible. The second one is he comes to the Ancient of Days, Daniel 7:13. And I saw one like the Son of Man come with the clouds of heaven to the Ancient of Days. And Daniel watches this great scene in heaven while the little horn, Catholicism, is doing its thing down here on this earth. So Jesus is not coming to this earth at this stage. This is a change of activity in heaven. Jesus is going to receive power and honor and glory, and probation is going to come to an end and all these things. Then there is the coming in glory, the second coming. And then there is a final coming to restore the earth and to set up the kingdom. There are four comings in the Bible, and you really have to take them apart carefully. The Jews totally ignored that one because they were waiting for this one. They even ignored that one. And they ignored that one. They were just waiting for the setting up of the kingdom. But you have to carefully pick them out and understand what is what in the Bible. It's not that simple. You can't just read it and say, well, everything about restoration, that's what's going to happen. But that's what the world does today. Isaiah chapter 7:14, therefore the Lord himself shall give you a sign. Behold, a virgin shall conceive and bear a son and shall call his name Emmanuel, God with us. Which one did that apply to? Obviously the first coming, when he came as a baby. But that one was ignored. Behold, the virgin shall be with child and shall bring forth a son, and they shall call his name Emmanuel, which being interpreted is God with us. Matthew 1:23. So at the first coming, Jesus paid the price for sin. He was wounded for our transgression. He was bruised for our iniquities. The chastisement of our peace was upon him, and with his stripes we are healed. Isaiah 53:5. Did the Jews recognize that text, yes or no? No. They looked over it. Why? Because they had an expectation that they wanted to fulfill, but they didn't want to accept the biblical interpretation. Now, why will he come again? John 14. In my Father's house are many mansions. We should be able to say this off by heart. If it were not so, I would have told you. I go to prepare a place for you. And if I go and prepare a place for you, I will come again and receive you to myself, so that where I am, you may be also. That's such a nice picture of God. I just love this picture of him, that he is so caring. And he wants us to be where he is. So that's why he'll come again. He's coming to do what? So that we can be where he is also, to receive you to myself. So there's a receiving going on over there. And we need to know how he will come again, because the Bible says, beware, many false Christs are gone into the world. Doesn't it say so? So how will he come again?

east and shines even to the west, so also will be the coming of the Son of Man. Matthew 24:27. Anything secret about that? I don't think so. That's pretty visible. He will be universally visible when he comes. Now, the Bible says he comes with the clouds. Now, what does that mean? Does it mean he's coming when it's a rainy day? Who makes the clouds his chariot, who walketh upon the wings of the wind. Psalms 104:3. Now we have to do some Hebrew parallelism here. So the clouds are his chariots. The chariots of God are 20,000, even thousands of thousands of angels. The Lord is among them as in Sinai in the holy place. Psalm 68:17. So what does Hebrew parallelism teach him? Jesus is going to come with the angels. So when he comes, he's going to come in glory with all his angels. And how many will see him? Every eye will see him. As lightning from the east shines to the west, so shall be the coming of the Son of Man. And they shall see the Son of Man coming in the clouds of heaven with power and great glory. Matthew 24:30. You see the picture? So this means Jesus is coming with his angels. That's what it means. And when the Lord Jesus shall be revealed from heaven with his mighty angels. 2 Thessalonians 1:7. Matthew 25:31. And when the Son of Man shall come in his glory, and how many of the angels? All the angels with him, then shall he sit on the throne of his glory. So when Jesus comes, all the angels are with him. How many remain in heaven? None. They're all coming to this earth. That is zillions upon zillions upon zillions of angels. Unbelievable sight. Wow, it's going to be something. And when he comes in his own glory and the glory of the Father and of the holy angels. What does that tell you? Can you imagine the glory of the Father? Jesus is going to come with the glory of the Father. Now, if nobody can look upon God and live when he's sinful, what do you think this is going to do to people that have refused to give up sin? It's going to be a problem. And what about those who have been redeemed? What is their only hope of surviving the event? Jesus. To be covered by his righteousness is the only hope that there is. So he's going to come with the full glory of the Godhead and all the angels with him. And the number of them was 10,000 times 10,000 and thousands of thousands. Revelation 5:11. It's going to be a spectacular event when Jesus comes. Acts 1:11. Men of Galilee, what do you stand gazing up into heaven? This same Jesus who is taken up from you into heaven will come in the way you have seen him going into heaven. So how was he taken up? Also with angels. They watched it. They saw him go up. And that same Jesus is going to come back. Not some ghost. The one who said, come, put your hands here and put them in my side and see that I'm real. This is a real Jesus who's coming back. The second coming will also be audible. 1 Thessalonians 4:16, for the Lord himself shall descend from heaven with a shout, with the voice of the archangel, and with the trumpet of God. Everybody will hear it. Second coming will be audible. He shall send his angels with a great sound of a trumpet, and they shall gather his elect from the four winds, from one end of the heavens to the other. Matthew 24:31. So who's going to gather God's people? Is there anything secret or quiet about this? No. So it's going to be a very spectacular event, and all the elect will be gathered from all the corners. Now here's a very important criteria. He will not touch the earth.

And the dead in Christ shall rise first. So there's a resurrection of the dead, but it's the resurrection of those who are in Christ. They rise. Then we which are still alive, so the living that are in Christ at that time, remain, shall be caught up together with them. The dead that were in Christ and the living that are in Christ will be caught up together with them in the clouds, which means who? The angels that have just gathered them all. And what are the angels going to do with them? To meet the Lord in the air. Ah, that's a rapture, but it's not a secret rapture. It's a very loud rapture. And so we shall we ever be with the Lord. 1 Thessalonians 4:16 and 17. We must read the verses carefully. So when Jesus comes, every eye will see him. He will not touch the ground. He will send his angels to gather the elect.

Don't go. Don't bother. It's not me. Matthew 24, 26, 27. Therefore, if they shall say to you, behold, he's in the desert, do not go out. Behold, he's in the secret rooms, do not believe it. It's pretty simple not to believe it if you know the truth, right? For as the lightning comes out of the east and shines even to the west, so also will be the coming of the Son of Man. Matthew 24, 26, 27. It's very plain. The Bible makes no bones about it. Nobody should have to make a mistake on this. Now, this is another tricky one. What will take place at the second coming? What does the world teach? Everybody will be converted. Everything will be honky-dory. The Bible hasn't said anything like that up to now. The resurrection of the righteous. That's one of the things that takes place when Jesus comes. For the Lord himself shall descend from heaven with a shout, with the voice of the archangel, with the trumpet of God, and the dead in Christ shall rise first. The dead rise. Those in Christ. Revelation 25:6 will tell us about the others. The rest of the dead did not live again until the 1,000 years were finished. So when do the rest of the dead rise? Obviously 1,000 years later. Is that what the text says, yes or no? Okay. So there are two resurrections. The one resurrection is the resurrection of the just. The other one will be a resurrection of the unrighteous. But between the two, how long? 1,000 years. Is that what the world teaches out there? No. Blessed and holy is he who has part in the first resurrection. That makes sense. Which resurrection, if you are dead, would you like to be in? Obviously the first one. The second one could be kind of problematic. So we want to be in the first resurrection. Revelation 25 and 6. Who is in the first resurrection? Those who are in Christ. Simple as that. So the righteous living, what happens to them? They're obviously not raised from the dead. They are still waiting. And we could be part of that group. You know that? What happens to them? Well, 1 Corinthians 15, 52, 53. In a moment, in the twinkling of an eye at the last trump, that's the same time when Jesus comes, for the trumpet shall sound, we've heard about that, the dead shall be raised incorruptible, and we shall be changed. For this corruptible must put on incorruption, and this mortal must put on immortality. So there's a change. Everything that is mortal disappears. If you have fillings in your teeth, then watch out for anyone else, because they'll just shoot out and you'll get a new set. Everything will be changed. And nothing will die anymore. That'll be fantastic. What happens else? Philippians 3, 20 and 21. For our conversation is in heaven, from whence also we look for the Savior, the Lord Jesus Christ, who shall change our vile body, in case you thought we were so cool, that it may be fashioned like unto his glorious body. Wow. That is amazing. God will give us a body like his own. Amazing. This is incredible stuff. Matthew 13, 49 and 50. So shall it be at the end of the world. The angels shall come forth, sever the wicked from amongst the just, and shall cast them into the furnace of fire. There shall be wailing and gnashing. Well, the kings of the earth, and the great men, and the rich men, and the chief captains, and the mighty men, and every bondman, and every freeman, hid themselves in the dens and in the rocks of the mountains. So there are two categories on this earth when Jesus comes. The one group, he's saying, this is our God, we have waited for him. The angels go, collect them, and what do they do with them? Take them up, and they meet the Lord in the air. And the others, what are they doing? They're running for their lives and hiding wherever they can. And who are they? Well, it looks like the great men and the rich men and the chief captains and the mighty men and all these people that are now saying they're going to be the winners. It looks

like they're going to be in trouble. And said to the mountains and the rocks, fall on us and hide us from the face of him that sitteth on the throne and from the wrath of the Lamb, for the great day of his wrath has come, and who shall be able to stand? Revelation 6, 15 and 17. So they'd rather have a mountain fall on them than face the Lord. That's pretty serious. You ever thought of that? Mountain rather than face the Lord? Well, what else happens to them? And then shall appear the sign of the Son of Man in heaven, and then shall all the tribes of the earth rejoice, because the Lord is going to restore this earth, and there will be a millennium of peace forever and ever, and no more troubles. No, it doesn't say that. It doesn't say that at all. Matthew 24, 30. And then shall all the tribes of the earth mourn, and they shall see the Son of Man coming in the clouds of heaven with power and great glory. They're not going to be happy. They're going to be very happy. Behold, the Lord came with 10,000s of his holy ones to do what? Execute judgment upon all. And to convict all the of all their works of ungodliness, which they have ungodly wrought, and of all the hard things which ungodly sinners have spoken against him. In this series, we have called it the total onslaught. Against whom? Against Jesus. Have we looked at some of the ungodly things they have said about him? Well, there's a day of judgment coming for them. And they might think they are the winners, but this text says otherwise. Jude 14 and 15 says they're in trouble. They're going to be convicted. There's going to be a judgment. There's nothing to be happy about. There's no conversion here. There is a judgment, an executive judgment. The great day of the Lord is near and hasteth greatly, even the voice of the day of the Lord. The mighty men shall cry there bitterly. That day is a day of wrath, a day of trouble and distress, a day of wasteness and desolation, a day of darkness and gloominess, a day of clouds and thick darkness, Zephaniah 1, 14 and 15. Who teaches this in the world? Have you ever heard this doctrine preached in a church? Never. Nobody preaches it. But that's what the Bible says. All you have to do is read it. 2 Thessalonians 2:8. And then the lawless one, the one who changes the law of God, will be revealed. What happens to him? What happens to the one who dared to change God's law and says, I'm above the Bible, I can do it. Who cares? I can change the precepts of Christ. What happens to him? Let's see. Whom the Lord shall consume with the breath of his mouth and shall destroy with the brightness of his coming. 2 Thessalonians 2:8. This is tough. Tough medicine. Really tough. So, he might have a loud mouth now, but he's not going to have a loud mouth for very long. Jeremiah 25, 33, and the slain of the Lord shall be at that day. That's always pertaining to the second coming. Whether you read it in the Old Testament or the New Testament, there's perfect harmony. From the slain at that day will be from one end of the earth to the other end of the earth. They shall not be mourned, nor gathered, nor buried. They shall be as dung on the ground. Jeremiah 25:33. Why will they not be gathered? There's nobody to gather them. Why will they not be buried? There's nobody to bury them. Where are those that could perhaps bury them? They're gone. And not secretly either. Is it biblical so far? Yeah. I'm just reading the Bible. I will utterly consume all things from off the land, says the Lord. I will consume man and beast. I will consume the fowls of the heaven and of the fishes of the sea and the stumbling blocks with the wicked, and I will cut off man from off the land, says the Lord. Did the animals sin? Why is the Lord going to destroy all the animals as well? You see, the animals, through sin, are suffering. And the animals have become degraded and diseased. If you look into your paleontology, you will find that the animals were huge in the past. Everything was much, much bigger than today. I bet you no dog ever got hip displacement.

I don't think animals suffered then as they suffer now. In his mercy, God is going to end this entire creation. So what is going to be left on this earth that's alive when Jesus comes? Nothing, except something, but I'll come to that in a moment. So everything is going to be destroyed. Does that sound like the story that is being preached in the world out there? No. Right, Psalms 110, the Lord is at your right hand and he will shatter kings on the day of his wrath. He will execute judgment among the nations, filling them with corpses. He will shatter chiefs over the wide earth. Psalms 110, 5 and 6. So what's going to happen to all these people that had such loud mouths against him? They're going to die. They're going to die. Jeremiah 4, 23 to 8. I beheld the earth, and indeed it was without form and void, and the heavens, and they had no light. I beheld the mountains, and indeed they trembled, and all the hills moved back and forth. I beheld, indeed, there was no man. And all the birds of the heaven had fled. Is there harmony between the prophets? Yes or no? Absolutely. And I beheld, and indeed, the fruitful land was a wilderness. And how many of the cities? All its cities were broken down at the presence of the Lord by his fierce anger. For thus says the Lord, the whole land shall be desolate, yet I will not make a full end. For this shall the earth mourn, and the heavens above be black, because I have spoken, I have purposed, and I will not relent, nor will I turn back from it. So although everything is killed here, it's not over yet. There's still more to come. Lots of interesting things are going to happen. And we have to unravel it. So now, the secret rapture. Matthew 24, 38 to 42. For as in the days of the flood, they were eating and drinking, marrying and giving into marriage until the day that Noah entered the ark and did not know until the flood came and took them all away. So also will the coming of the Son of Man be. They will all be taken away, as we saw. Then two men will be in the field. One will be taken, the other left. Two women will be grinding at the mill. One will be taken, the other left. Watch therefore, for you do not know what hour your Lord is coming. This is the text that they use to substantiate the secret rapture. Where does it say one will be taken secretly and the other one will be left? Does it say that? No. All it says, one will be taken, one will be left. In other words, the righteous one, what will happen to him? Angels will gather him and take him what? To meet the Lord in the air. The unrighteous one, what happens to him? He just has to remain here and be dead. That's it. There's no secret rapture here. Is there any disharmony between this and what we've read? No. Dispensationalists claim that Antichrist will arise after the secret rapture. But the Bible clearly teaches that this power will arise from the church, not after the church. 1 John 2, 18 and 19. Little children, it is the last hour, and as you have heard, that the Antichrist is coming. Even now, many Antichrists have come, by which we know that it is the last hour. They went out from us. But they were not of us, for they had been of us, they would have continued with us, but they went out that they might be made manifest that none of them were of us. So if dispensationalism teaches that the Antichrist will come in the future, and he will come not from the Christians, but from another society that will persecute the Jews, that is what they claim, that's not biblical. It's not biblical. And in any case, the Antichrist doesn't come in the future. He arose, as we saw, in Roman times already. He comes out of the fourth beast. He comes out of Rome. So dispensationalism cannot be right. It cannot be because it's not biblical. But you know that virtually the entire Pentecostal world and the Baptist world teaches this. It's not biblical. There is no second chance gospel. The secret rapture teaches a second chance gospel. It teaches that those who are sinful will get another chance. And as it is appointed unto men once to die, but after this the judgment. There's no second chance. Hebrews 9:27. You decide now or never. Let the wicked forsake his way.

And the unrighteous man his thoughts, and let him return unto the Lord, and he will have mercy upon him, and to our God, and he will abundantly pardon. Isaiah 55:7. There is no multiple choice here. The just and the wicked revealed at the same time. God is just. He will pay back trouble to those who trouble you, and give relief to you who are troubled, and to us as well. This will happen when the Lord Jesus is revealed from heaven in blazing fire with his powerful angels. Is there any second chance here? Yes or no? No. So the secret rapture, is it biblical? Yes or no? Decide from the text. There it is. Very simple. The Bible cannot lie to itself. Let both grow together until the harvest. And at the time of the harvest, I will say to the reapers, first gather together the tares and bind them in bundles to burn them. But gather the wheat into my barn. Matthew 13:30. Is that secret? Is that a secret rapture with a second chance? Yes or no? No. Everything happens when the Lord comes. So virtually the entire Protestant world is teaching a Jesuit doctrine. Alcazar and Ribera. Futurism, preterism. Both started by Jesuits. Both being taught in the Protestant world. It's not biblical. It's a lie. Blatantly, to dupe people into not obeying the precepts of God. The secret rapture, God's people, those who have washed their robes in the blood of the Lamb, have to go through the tribulation. They are not raptured before it. Question: were the Israelites raptured away when the plagues fell? Yes or no? No. They were there and they saw a difference between them and the other. And then they were taken away. And what happened to Pharaoh and his army? He was destroyed. That's a typology. It's a little enactment of a greater reality at the end of time. Then one of the elders answered, saying to me, who are these arrayed in white robes, and where did they come from? And I said to them, sir, you know. So he said to me, these are the ones who came out of the great tribulation and washed their robes and made them white in the blood of the Lamb. They have to go through the tribulation. They're not spared the tribulation. The secret rapture, or the rapture theory, teaches that Christians will be spared the tribulation, will be taken away. It's not biblical. You have to be here. In that day they will say, surely this is our God, we trusted in him, he saved us. This is the Lord, we trusted in him, let us rejoice and be glad in his salvation. Two groups, the one wailing, the other one rejoicing. Isaiah 25:9. So there is no secret rapture, there is a glorious coming of the Lord, and there is a destruction of the living wicked, the living dead. Stay dead. That's not actually a bad way to say it, right? The dead that died in sin stay dead. For how long? 1,000 years. What are the signs of his coming? Well, you can read them in Matthew 24, Mark 13, Luke 21. There'll be war and distress of nations. There will be earthquakes as in the days of Noah. The gospel will be preached worldwide. There will be tribulation. There will be false Christs, and there will be signs in the sun and the moon and the stars. Those were some of them. We've dealt with many of them in these lectures. And these are the issues. Matthew 24:2-3, and Jesus said to them, do you not see all these things? Truly I say to you that there shall not be left here one stone on another that shall not be thrown down. That was a typology of what's going to happen to this earth. God is going to destroy it utterly. And as he sat on the Mount of Olives, his disciples came to him privately, tell us, when shall these things be, and what shall be the signs of your coming and of the end of the world? Matthew 24. So there was the temple, that's a replica of the temple. When it was destroyed by Titus, they started by burning it. It was supposed to be preserved, but they shot burning arrows into it. It burnt like pitch. The gold melted and ran down and ran between the stones. And after the fires were over, the soldiers turned over every single stone to gather the molten metals. Here is the menorah, an emblem of it, on the Titus Arch
where the slaves are carrying

it back to Rome. The great day of the Lord is near, it is near and hasteneth greatly, even the voice of the day of the Lord. The mighty man shall cry there bitterly. It's a day of wrath, trouble, distress, wasteness, desolation, darkness, gloominess, clouds, thick darkness. It's not going to be a good day. And there shall be signs in the sun and the moon and in the stars and upon the earth distress of nations with perplexity, the sea and the waves roaring, men's hearts failing them for fear. Not a joyful time. Luke 21, 25 and 26. Matthew 24, 7. Nation shall rise against nation and kingdom and against kingdom. This is an interesting text. Isn't that a duplication? No, it's not. And there shall be famines and pestilences and earthquakes in diverse places. Nation against nation, kingdom against kingdom. The word nation there in the original is the word ethnos. Can you see it? Ethnic group against ethnic group. And then kingdom against kingdom. That's a defined border. Yes, there will be wars amongst nations, but within nations, you will have ethnos against ethnos. Yeah, the Tutsis and the Hutus and the terrible conflagrations and the hatred that is being built up between races and between cultures and all these things. This will boil over in the last days. James 5 verse 3. Your gold and silver have corroded, and their poison will be a witness against you and will eat your flesh as fire. You heap treasures up in the last days. So there will be economic woes. Behold, the hire of the laborers who have reaped down your fields, which is of you kept back by fraud, crieth, and the cries of them which have reaped are entered into the ears of the Lord. Economic woes, labor unrest, jobs in an age of insecurity, false Christs, false prophets, great signs, wonders. We've had whole lectures on it. Maitreya's appearing, Marian visions, you name it. All the great religions posit the idea of further revelation to be given by a future teacher. Hello? The Bible doesn't posit that idea. Just all these great religions. But they're all teaching something contrary to the Bible. Christians hope for the return of the Christ. The Buddhists

0: form of godliness, denying the power thereof. Universal peace? No. Universal pistols. And then many will be offended and will betray one another and will hate one another. This was this massacre in Japan when they killed all those with gas. The earth shall be old like a garment. There will be economic woes. There will be ecological woes. Fauns, Tizenflut, hurricanes, more storms. Great catastrophes. And in the middle of the irony, Jesus loves you. How the beasts groan, the herds of cattle are perplexed because they have no pasture. Flock of sheep are made desolate. The Lord to see will I cry, for the fire has devoured the pastures of the wilderness. Great fires, the land, less milk, honey. This was Australia with the last El Nino. That's what it looked like. And the fires in California, and bad blood and AIDS. Let no one deceive himself. We are drifting towards a catastrophe. Walter Lippmann. Few additional signs. Increase in knowledge. Increased demonic activity, departure from the faith, economic woes, rise in false teachers, increase in traffic and speed. I quite like that one. And disobedience and anarchy. But thou, Daniel, shut up the words and seal up the book even to the time of the end. Then knowledge shall be increased. The word of God will be made plain. There will be literal knowledge as well, which will increase. And that will help to spread the gospel. And there will be many unclean spirits and frogs and all these beasts and false prophets and all these strange things when the Lord comes. There are spirits of devils working miracles. I like this one, Nahum 2 verse 4. The chariots shall rage in the streets, they shall jostle one against the other. In the broad ways they shall seem like torches, they shall run like the lightning. Did he see this? I don't think so. I think he saw something like this. Fast traffic. Be patient until the coming of the Lord. You also be patient. Establish your hearts, for the coming of the Lord draws near. James 5, 7. And when these things come to pass, then look up and lift your heads, for your redemption draweth nigh. Luke 21, 28. And then we could say, I have fought a good fight. I have finished my course. I have kept my faith. Henceforth there is laid up for me a crown of righteousness, which the Lord, the righteous judge, shall give to me when? At that day. So did Paul expect to receive his crown upon his death?
1: No.
0: No. He expected to receive it at that day, and not to me only, but unto all them that love his appearing. Behold, I come as a thief. Blessed is he that watches and keepeth his garment, lest he walk naked, and they shall see his shame. Revelation 16:15. So some people won't even know that he's coming. For yourselves know perfectly that the day of the Lord cometh as a thief in the night. So this is often used, you know, for the secret story. For when they shall say peace and safety, then sudden destruction comes upon them as travail upon a woman with child, and they shall not escape. But notice this verse. But ye, brethren, are not in darkness, that that day should overtake you as a thief. So if you know your Bible, should you be caught unawares, yes or no? No. Shouldn't be a surprise. But those that are expecting wonderful things and a millennium of peace and all of these things, will they be surprised? Oh yeah, they're going to be surprised, very surprised. For the Father judges no man, but has committed all judgment unto the Son. John 5:22. Papacy says the judgment seat belongs to it. No, no, no. Papacy, you're wrong. All judgment belongs to the Son. But the judgment shall sit, and they shall take away his dominion, papal dominion, to consume and to destroy it to the end. Daniel 7:26. This is a reference to the little horn power, the papacy, whose dominion will be taken away. Daniel 7:13-14. And I saw in the night vision, and behold, one like the Son of Man come with the clouds of heaven. And he came to the Ancient of Days, and they brought him near before him. This is not the coming of the Lord. This is something totally different. And there was given him dominion and glory and a kingdom, that all people, nations, and languages should serve him. His dominion is an everlasting dominion which shall

not pass away, and his kingdom that which shall not be destroyed. So the coronation takes place in heaven. Jesus takes off his priestly robe and he puts on his kingly robe. Probation ends, and then plagues come upon this earth, and after that the Lord comes again. And behold, I come quickly, and my reward is with me to give every man according to his work shall be. Revelation 22:12. The Bible says there will be a time of trouble such as never was since there was a nation even to that same time. Daniel 12:1. So in this time, after this close of probation, there will be a terrible time of trouble. Plagues will fall. We'll go into the details of that later. 1,000 shall fall at thy side, 10,000 at thy right hand, but it shall not come nigh thee. Internalize these promises. Only with thine eyes shalt thou behold and see the reward of the wicked. This is the biblical story. Because thou hast made the Lord, which is my refuge, even the Most High, thy habitation. Then they gathered the kings together to the place that in Hebrew is called Armageddon. Revelation 16:16. The Greek word for place is topos. And topos has a literal meaning as well as a metaphorical meaning. So the latter means a state of mind. So you can have a state of mind that will lead to something. So Satan will induce a state of mind in the people of the world that will compel them to seek the death of those who refuse to obey their dictates. Does that make sense? Joel calls it the Valley of Jehoshaphat. Okay? Zechariah states that the nations will be gathered to Jerusalem, meaning that they will fight against God's people. Now, either the one or the other. I will gather all nations and bring them down to the valley of Jehoshaphat. Joel 3:2. I will gather all nations to Jerusalem to fight against them. Zechariah 14:2. Is the Bible contradicting itself? I don't think so. You see, what the Bible is doing here, it's describing a typology. At the valley of Jehoshaphat, that is where God intervened and fought on behalf of the children of God. Jerusalem is a type of God's people. God will intervene and fight on behalf of God's people. Who destroys the wicked one with the brightness of his coming? Jesus. Is it the Russians? No. It says the Lord will destroy him with the brightness of his coming, and not some antichrist power that will be overcome somewhere in the Middle East. And the sixth angel poured out his vial upon the great river Euphrates, and the water thereof was dried up, that the way of the kings of the east might be prepared. Revelation 16:12. Oh, that's the Russians. Oh, no, that's the Turks, or whatever they wanted it to do. But it's not in harmony with the rest of the Bible. Now here is the actual valley, and up there Ahab had his fortress. And when you are in the valley of Megiddo, there is one mount that seems prominent, and that's Carmel. And at Carmel there was a decision where Elijah said, "Choose thee this day whom you will serve." It's the valley of decision. That's where it is. Decide for the one or the other. Let us come near together for judgment. Who raised up the righteous one from the east? Called him to his foot, gave the nations before him, and made him rule over kings. He gave them as the dust to his sword, and as a driven stubble to his bow. Isaiah 41:1-2. What is Isaiah implying here? Who is this king of the east? It's the Messiah. It's Jesus. Yes, it's the Messiah. Are we absolutely sure? Let's have a look. Here's Ezekiel 43:1-2. Afterwards he brought me to the gate, even the gate that looketh towards the east. And behold, the glory of the God of Israel came from the way of the east. Who's he coming with? He's coming with all his angels.
And he's coming with the glory of the Father as well, and his glory. And his voice was like the noise of many waters, and the earth shined with his glory.

So who are these kings from the east that are coming? Jesus and his angels. Jesus and his angels, that's the only harmony that you can find. Behold, the Lord came with 10,000s of his holy ones to execute judgment upon all. There's not going to be no literal Armageddon with all the nations of the world gathered in a tiny little valley. They wouldn't fit in there in the first place. And to convict all the ungodly of their works of ungodliness, which they have ungodly wrought, and of all the hard things which ungodly sinners have spoken against them. That's what's going to happen. And he had been clothed in a garment dipped in blood, and his name is called the Word of God. And the armies of heaven. Are we getting the picture? What war is this going to be? It's going to be a heavenly war, heavenly intervention. The armies of heaven followed him on white horses, clothed in fine linen, white and clean. And out of his mouth goes a sharp sword, so that with it he should strike the nations. And he will shepherd them with a rod of iron, and he treads the winepress of the wine of the anger and of the wrath of Almighty God. And voices and thunders and lightning occurred, and there was a great earthquake, such as has not been since men were on the earth, so mighty and so great an earthquake. Revelation 16, 18. So the carpet's going to be pulled out from under every city. And the cities of the nations fell. And every island fled away. That's an interesting one. And the mountains were not found. And then a great hail, that's the seventh plague, as the size of a talent, that's about yay big blocks of ice, came down out of heaven on men, and men blasphemed God because of the plague of the hail, for the plague of it was exceeding great. Have you entered into the storehouses of snow, or have you seen the storehouses of the hail, which I have kept for the time of trouble against the day of battle and war? Job 38, 22, 23. Armageddon is a war fought by God using earthquake and hail to destroy those who want to destroy God's people. Revelation 6, 17, and the great day of his wrath has come, and who shall be able to stand? The beast, Catholicism, was taken, and with him the false prophet was taken. The two were thrown alive into the lake of burning fire with brimstone. And the rest, who's that? Kings of the earth, the merchants, all the others, were slain by the sword of him who sat on the horse, it proceeding out of his mouth. Okay, who's missing in the triad up there? The dragon's not there. The dragon is the demonic forces that have gathered the people into all the spiritualistic union. He's not there. The beast, Catholicism, and fallen apostate Protestantism that went into alliance, and all the Babylonian forces are destroyed. But the demonic forces, they remain. Even so, the Lord God Almighty, true and righteous are your judgments. Revelation 16, verse 7. The rest of the dead, remember, did not live again until the 1,000 years were finished. This is the first resurrection. Revelation 25. By the way, this looks kind of strange. This is the first resurrection. You must remember that Revelation is written as a chiasm, and we're actually reading backwards, so the ideas are back to front. The rest of the dead are not alive, but blessed and holy are those that had passed in part in the first resurrection. The description is reversed. So the living wicked die. The dead wicked remain dead 1,000 years, and the dead in Christ shall rise first. Then we which are alive and remain shall be caught up together with them in the clouds to meet the Lord in the air, and so we shall be with the Lord forever. 1 Thessalonians 4:16 and 17. So the righteous go up to heaven, the dead righteous, the living righteous, translated at the same time, up they go, the rest are slain. So the righteous dead raised together with the righteous living, they are translated.

and meet the Lord in the air. Is that biblical? It shall be said in that day, lo, this is our God, we have waited for him, and he will save us. This is the Lord, we have waited for him. We will be glad and rejoice in his salvation. Isaiah 25, verse 9. Either you belong in the group that rejoices, or you belong in the group that weeps and wails. 2 Timothy 1:12. For I know whom I have believed, and I am persuaded that he is able to keep that which I have committed unto him against what? That day. What day are they always talking about? The coming of Christ. There is no such thing as when you die, you go to heaven. Or when you die, you go to hell. When you die, you're in your grave. Or when you are resurrected, you either are in the resurrection of life or you are in the resurrection of death. One of the two. Now we're going to continue this story and we'll see the greater picture of what's going to happen in the millennium. What is the story about hell? We're going to deal with that in great detail. Does it exist? Does it not exist? And then we're going to see what's going to happen in the final reconstruction of the kingdom of God.

Welcome back to number 7 in our series, Complete Restoration. We've been building and building and building, and we are getting close to the piece we've been missing and looking for all the way through. But we're not there yet. We have a few more pieces. In fact, we have 2 pieces left. Before we do that, let's kneel together as we seek our God in prayer. Heavenly Father, our Creator and our God, once again, Lord, we find ourselves on our knees before you because you've promised us that when we seek after you, we will find you and that you are never far from us. So, Father, as we open your word, help us to see clearly a picture of you that draws us higher, for we ask it in Jesus' name. Amen. So here we are in number 7. We have 2 more pieces to do, and then we'll find the piece that we've been waiting for all along. Are you starting to see that one piece come together? You might be seeing hints of it. It might be taking shape in your mind, and I hope that it is. When we get to the end, it should all become crystal clear. Is the truth that's packed away in these 3 messages in Revelation 14, 6 to 12, are they becoming more clear? We've been able to read the messages for years. We've known they're there, but are they making sense to you? Is the truth starting to come alive? Is the plant starting to grow? Is the whole thing taking shape in your mind? So far, we've covered Babylon has fallen, we've covered the judgment, we've covered the everlasting gospel in 2 different messages. First of all, we learned that Babylon has fallen means that God is telling us ahead of time that all the forces of evil that are marshaled against his people, he has already defeated them. They may look big, they may look scary, but he already has it taken care of. The judgment, we learned that it's not bad news. In fact, it's the opposite of bad news. If you were caught somewhere in prison and against your will and against justice and against everything that's good and right, and you found out that people were coming to rescue you, you would be overjoyed that you should see the judgment exactly the same way. And the everlasting good news, we learned in the first one that God has promised us with his own finger that he will restore us. And then we learn what restoration looks like. We learn that God has the ability, he has the desire, and all we have to do is give him our consent to work in us and through us. And then we learn that the fear of God is complete trust in his ability to fulfill his promises, which abolishes all fear. We went back to Abraham. We saw all through his life, Abraham struggled with waiting patiently for God to carry out his promises and made all kinds of mistakes trying to be God instead of letting God be God. When we see God for how big he is, like David did, we will fear nothing else. In our last lecture, we looked at the glory of God. The first angel's message says that we need to give God glory. Well, what does that mean? We saw that seeing him in his glory removes any illusion that we have any glory of our own. When you read the Gospels, it was clear that the Pharisees and the Sadducees thought that they had glory of their own. And you might not have to look very far. Maybe you only have to look in the mirror to find someone that thinks they have glory of their own. But when we look at God's glory, that illusion disappears. To give God glory is to have Jesus live in us and through us, and in this way show his glory to the world, a glory that will far exceed any man-made attempt at our own glory. Now, today, the first message

continues and says, worship him. Fear God, give him glory, the hour of his judgment has come, worship him. Worship who? Worship the one who made the heavens, the earth, the sea, and the springs of water. Let's read that first message again. I saw another angel flying in the midst of heaven, having the everlasting gospel to preach to those or proclaim to those who dwell on the earth, to every nation, tribe, tongue, and people, saying with a loud voice, the Greek says a megaphone, where we get the word megaphone from, fear God and give glory to him, for the hour of his judgment has come, and worship him who made heaven and earth and the sea and the springs of water. Worship him. Worship him who made. Who is that? God the Creator. Worship him who made the springs of water. Who is that? The Deliverer. You have to see this. When you go through the scriptures, you can go through it on your own. You go to the commandments. In Exodus 20, it says, worship him who made the heavens, the earth, the sea, and all that in them is. But this phrase in the first angel's messages, the one who made the springs of water, some of your translations say the fountains of the great deep or the fountains of waters, that phrase is never attached to God as the Creator anywhere else in Scripture except for one place. That phrase is used way back in Genesis. So if you want to open your Bibles, it's not going to be on the screen. So wherever you are, you should have your Bible with you already. If not, grab one. Genesis 6 and 7 is the account of the great flood. In Genesis 7, the Bible tells us, beginning in verse 10, it came to pass after 7 days that the waters of the flood were on the earth. In the 600th year of Noah's life, in the second month, the 17th day of the month, on that day, all the fountains of the great deep were broken up, and the windows of heaven were opened. There it is, the fountains of the great deep, the springs of water, these reserves of water that were in the earth. Peter tells us in the New Testament that the earth at that time was flooded by these great springs of water. And then Peter says the earth is reserved for fire. What this tells us, Noah experienced deliverance. He lived at a time when the Bible says the thoughts of men's hearts were only evil all the time. When you travel the world, there are some places in the world where you still don't have to lock your door. There are other places in the world where you have to lock down everything. It all depends on the level of integrity of that culture. In Noah's day, there was no integrity. It was all gone. And God knew that if I don't rescue Noah, who still loves me, who still has integrity, who still wants to give me glory, if I don't rescue him, he and his family will be swept away by the tide of evil. I will deliver him. And not only will I deliver him, but the mechanism by which I will deliver him, I set in place when I created the world. In other words, the God that we serve is not a reactive God. The God that we serve is a proactive God. He had the mechanism in place to do what needed to be done long before it was needed. Peter tells us in the New Testament that it was flooded back then. It's reserved for fire. Well, guess what happened in the flood? All the trees and plants and all the vegetation went into the ground. The whole world was in upheaval. All of that has become compressed. That's where we're getting our oil from today. And when Jesus comes again, the oil in the earth will be used as part of the fuel to burn up and purify the earth at the end of time. The God that we serve is not

Eve had never sinned, the sun would not have been necessary. It was not the primary source. We can't imagine our life, our existence without the sun, but God says in the end we won't need the sun. The sun was made as a backup system. God is not reactive. God is proactive. He has made every provision for every possible scenario so he can save as many people as he can. God is amazing. Worship. There are many arguments in the church today about worship. Unfortunately, they all focus on the wrong place, and Satan loves it. Some people think it's about music. Some people think it's about reverence. Some people think it's about the order of service and all these things. But the truth is, worship is something much greater than what may or may not happen in your church on a given weekend. Worship in the Bible is clear. We looked yesterday at Exodus 34. If you want to open your Bibles there again, you read that account when Moses said to God, "I want to see your glory." And when Moses saw God pass by, he's on the mountain, he's hid, standing on the rock, hid in the cleft of the rock, Jesus making it possible for him to see the glory of God and live. When Moses went through that experience and it was over, it says he fell down and he worshiped. You see, worship is not an event. Worship is not a style. Worship is not something that we create. Worship is a reaction to the greatness of God. This theme is consistent throughout Scripture. In the book of Isaiah, chapter 6, we find another such example. Isaiah chapter 6, if you want to open your Bibles with me, you will find it a most interesting story. Isaiah, for those of you who don't know, was a priest. That means that he worked in the temple. That means that he was supposed to know who God was. That means he taught other people about who God was. But look what happens to Isaiah in Isaiah chapter 6. In the year, verse 1, that King Uzziah died, Isaiah speaking says, "I saw the Lord sitting on a throne, high and lifted up. The train of his robe filled the temple. Above it stood seraphim. On each one had six wings. With two he covered his face. With two he covered his feet. With two he flew. One cried to another and said, 'Holy, holy, holy is the Lord of hosts. The whole earth is filled with his glory.'" It says the doors, the posts of the doors were shaken by the voice of him who cried out. The house was filled with smoke. And when Isaiah saw the glory of God, his reaction was, "Woe is me, for I am undone. I am a man of unclean lips. I dwell in the midst of a people of unclean lips because my eyes have seen the King, the Lord of glory." When Isaiah sees a picture of God, he worships. It comes out of him. He didn't have to write this script. He didn't have to prepare for it or plan it. It happened because he saw the greatness of God. In Luke chapter 5, you may remember, we are being introduced to Jesus' ministry. In chapter 4, he is tempted in the wilderness. And at the end of chapter 4, he goes and preaches in the synagogue. When he preaches in the synagogue that day, someone comes up to him and says, "My mother-in-law is sick. Will you come back to my house and help her?" That someone is Peter. Now, for him to ask Jesus to do that was scandalous to begin with, because he was basically asking Jesus to do work on the Sabbath, which we find out through the rest of the Gospels was not culturally acceptable, even to do good things on the Sabbath. Jesus consents, of course, and he goes. It says he heals Peter's mother-in-law. She rises up. She serves them. She helps serve them. And then the story says, when the sun set, all the rest of the village came and brought their sick. They wouldn't bring them till the Sabbath was over, because that was the prevailing view of the Sabbath, which we'll talk about later. They brought their sick, and Jesus healed them all. It says, and he cast demons out of many of them. Imagine, people who were in church that morning, he cast demons out of them that night. Luke chapter 5, whether it's the next day or not, we don't know, but very shortly after, Jesus went to meet Peter at work. Peter was a fisherman.
And when Jesus comes down to the beach, Peter is coming back from fishing all night, and Jesus says, "How'd it go?" And Peter says, "Oh, it was loud."

we didn't catch anything. Jesus says, well, go back out and fish again. And Peter says, well, Lord, there's no point. We fished all night. It's not our day. It's not going to happen. But, Peter said, because you said so, I'll do it. There it is again, the fear of the Lord. Peter saw in Jesus a greatness beyond himself. He did not understand what Jesus was asking him to do. He didn't even agree with what Jesus was asking him to do, but he did it anyway. Peter goes out fishing and catches more fish than he'd ever caught in his entire life. He knows that what is happening is not normal. It is way beyond normal. It is miraculous. He comes back from fishing. He runs up the beach. He falls at Jesus' feet. He wraps his arms around his legs and he says, go away from me because I am a sinful man. The same reaction Isaiah had, the same reaction that Moses had. This, when we see the greatness of God, we recognize our own inadequacies, our own smallness, and we fall down and we worship. It happened to Daniel. It happened to John. It happened so many places in the scriptures. When people see God for who he is, they fall down and they worship. The examples in the scriptures go on and on. When Joshua was faced with the task of overtaking Jericho, he didn't know what to do. He was afraid. And then this being appears to him, large and majestic, and he falls down and says, are you for us or for our enemies? And the being says, no, as captain of the Lord's host have I come.

greatness of God. Why do we keep going back? All the way through this series, we're supposed to be in Revelation 14, we keep going back to the Old Testament, back to the Old Testament. Why? Because a seed, for it to sprout and grow, must draw moisture and nutrients from around itself. Remember 1 Corinthians 10? All the things that happened back there were for our example. Even for those of us upon whom the ends of the ages are coming, what has been will be again. There's nothing new under the sun. The Bible was not written as a comprehensive book of history. It was not written for any other purpose than to prepare the people of God at the end of time to give them the information they need to discover the God they need to know so that he can be God to them and for them. That's why we keep going back. Now let's compare the New Testament and the Old. Revelation 14:7, that message that we read at the beginning says, "Worship him who made the heavens and the earth and the sea and the springs of water." The fourth commandment, the fourth in the 10 testimonies that Jesus gave on Mount Sinai says, "Remember the Sabbath day to keep it holy. For in 6 days the Lord made the heavens, the earth, the sea, and all that in them is, and rested the seventh day. Therefore the Lord blessed the Sabbath day and hallowed it." You go back to Genesis and it says God created the first day, he created the second day, third day, fourth day, fifth day, sixth day. Then he rested on the seventh day. He set it apart. He made it holy. He sanctified it. He blessed it. It was a special day. It's obvious the language in Revelation 14:7 is projecting us right back to the reality of the Sabbath. Part of worshiping God is not only seeing his greatness, but seeing his greatness in what he has done. And the Sabbath was set apart to remind us of what he has done. Well, what has he done? Before we go there, imagine the most attacked pieces of the puzzle, the two things that Satan attacks the most. First of all, that God created us. There are Christians today, it's rampant, who say they believe in God, but say they believe in evolution. Those are two completely incompatible things, and we'll see that more clearly as we wrap up this series. God created us. That's under attack big time. And the second one is the seventh day Sabbath. It's been under attack from the beginning. It hasn't just been under attack since the New Testament started. You go back into the Old Testament, it was constantly under attack because Satan knows that wrapped up in the Sabbath are things that we will find out about God that will cause him to lose his power over us. Did you know that the testimony given on Sinai, spoken in Exodus, was changed? They say, oh, can't be changed. Yeah, it did. It was changed. God changed it. God changed it. Check this out. Deuteronomy chapter 5. You will remember in a previous lecture we said that Moses smashed the first set that God gave him. God called him back up the mountain. We read through that where he said, "Moses, make 2 new tablets, come back up, give me some blank ones, and I will write them again." But when God wrote them the second time, they're not the same. Oh, they're the same in the beginning. They're the same for every commandment except for, listen to this one. Observe the Sabbath day. The first time it said, remember. The first time he was reminding them of the Sabbath. The second time he says, now you know about it. Now I want you to observe it. It's that same word, to watch. There's something in the Sabbath that we need to pay attention to, that we need to see. Observe the Sabbath day to keep it holy as the Lord your God commanded you. 6 days you shall labor and do all your work, but the seventh day is the Sabbath of the Lord your God. It's God's Sabbath. He made it. It was around before we were. In it you shall do no work, neither you nor your son, nor your daughter, nor your male servant, nor your female servant, nor your ox, nor your donkey, nor your cattle, nor your stranger who is within your gates, that your male servant and your female servant may rest as well as you. There's a couple changes there. I don't have time to cover them. Verse 15, and remember. The first time, remember, was at the beginning, but now it's here, and it says, remember that you were a slave in the land of Egypt. Remember that you were a slave. Remember that the Lord your God brought you out from there by a mighty hand, by an outstretched arm. Therefore, the Lord your God commanded you to keep the Sabbath day. No mention of creation at all. It's been completely replaced by something new to remember.
Abraham Lincoln is one of my heroes. I've read

About the Civil War and what caused it, the desire in the North to have the slaves set free. Slaves are slaves. Slaves are property. They don't have any rights, and they cannot set themselves free. If a slave is to be free, he must be set free. Jesus says, remember, remember, you were a slave. You were a slave in the land of Egypt. Remember that I brought you out of there. Don't forget that. Why did God change it? Because they thought the covenant was over. They thought it depended on them. They thought they had blown it. God says, listen to me. If it depended on you, you would still be in Egypt. If it was up to you, you would still be a slave. I'm here to tell you, remember where you came from. Remember who took you out, because I'm the one who is going to restore you. If you go back to Exodus 16, you will find God reintroducing the Sabbath. You see, they had the Sabbath in Genesis. I'm sure that Noah kept the Sabbath. I'm sure that others kept the Sabbath all the way along. But when they went to Egypt, they were slaves. The Sabbath was forgotten. So God reintroduces the Sabbath. But he does it in a very strange way. They had not very long before passed through the Red Sea on dry ground, and they ran out of water, and now they've run out of food. They have no food, and they're going to die, and they complain as they did so many times, Lord, why'd you bring us out here? Better we had stayed in Egypt. We're going to die here in the wilderness. And God said, Moses, tell them that I will feed them. But he said, Moses, you need to give them clear instructions about this food. It's going to come every morning. Tell them not to wait until the day gets hot, because it will melt away. They need to go out early, early in the morning and get the manna. Moses, tell them when they go out on the first day, do not gather extra, because if you gather it and try and keep it for the next day, it will rot and stink. Tell them not to do that, Moses. Every day I will send enough for that day. Tell them not to take extra. Of course, day two came and they took extra. So would you. So would you if you trusted the food more than you trusted the God who gave the food. All they knew was before that they had none, and now they had some, and they were going to make sure they could get all they could because they trusted the food more than the God who gave it. Day one, day two, day three, day four, Moses said, God, when day six, God said to Moses, when day six comes, Moses, when day six comes, you tell the people that they need to get double. You think, well, wait a minute. He already told them not to do that. Oh, no, don't do it on day one. Don't do it on day two. Don't do it on day three, day four, day five. But on day six, go and get double. And when day seven comes, you rest. Don't go look for any. Day seven came, and many went out to look for more. And God's response to the people was, how long will you not believe me? How long will you not trust me? How long will you continue to doubt me? How long will you trust the food more than you trust the God who gave it? He used that food to teach them, I am your sustainer. I am the one who's taking care of you. I am the one who is your provider. I am your God. It was a lesson they were slow to learn. It is a lesson that we are slow to learn. So the Sabbath tells us that God did not only made us, but when Adam and Eve sold us into slavery, it was God who set us free from slavery.

Remember, every 7 days, pause, rest, and remember, I made you, I delivered you. The Sabbath was brought back to the children of God in the context of his ability to do the impossible, to rescue us from our own helplessness. Worship him who made, the Creator. Worship him who made the springs of water, the Deliverer. Remember that you were a slave, the Restorer. You might be thinking, Pastor Dan, you're making this up. You're extrapolating and going too far. Turn with me to the book of Ezekiel, chapter 20. And let's see what God says about his Sabbath.

Now, he's speaking to a people in Ezekiel's time who again have forgotten who he is and what he can do, and they're mixed up and messed up with all kinds of things. And in verse 7 of chapter 20, Ezekiel says, I said to them, God speaking, each of you throw away the abominations which are before his eyes, and do not defile yourselves with the idols of Egypt. I am the Lord your God. You see, they've come out of Egypt generations before, but Egypt is still in them. But they rebelled against me and would not obey me. They did not all cast away the abominations which were before their eyes, nor did they forsake the idols of Egypt. Then I said, I will pour out my fury on them and fulfill my anger against them in the midst of the land of Egypt. But I acted for my namesake, that it should not be profaned before the Gentiles among whom they were, in whose sight I had made myself known to them, to bring them out of the land of Egypt. Therefore I made them go out of the land of Egypt and brought them into the wilderness, and I gave them my statutes and showed them my judgments, which if a man does, he shall live by them. Moreover, in addition to, above all these things, I gave them my Sabbath. Why did I do that? To be a sign between them and me, that they might know that I am the Lord who sanctifies them. Do you know what that means, that God sanctifies us? It means that he restores us. I want them to know, I gave them my Sabbath so that they would know I am the Lord who sanctifies them. Remember, you were a slave. I set you free. I'm the one who's changing you. I'm the one who's changed your status and can change your life. I'm the one who can put you back to where you were supposed to be. I am the restorer. The highest form of worship is not a liturgy. It's not a music style. It's not a worship style. The highest form of worship is full surrender and submission. When Abraham recognized that when God asked him to do something he didn't understand and didn't want to do, but he did it anyway, that was the highest form of worship. When Moses was called to go back and lead the people of Israel, and he didn't think himself able, he didn't think it would work, he didn't think they would listen, it was completely contrary to all his logic and all his reasoning, he went anyway. That is the highest form of worship. That's why in Hebrews 11, God carries us through person by person from Abel on down. And he says, these are the witnesses. These are the ones who bear testimony. These are examples of the ones who fear God, give him glory, and worship him. These are the ones you need to be looking at. These are the people who have said, God, we don't get it, we don't understand it, and we don't think it's possible. But if you say it, that's what we will do. Worship him. When you see inadequacies, when you feel that you can't do it, do not worship what's not in you. Worship what is in him. Limiting what God can do to what you can do.

is the worst form of worship there can be. Imagine go through history and limit what God did to what we can do. What kind of history of faith would there be? Don't do that. If God says it can be done, walk with Him and watch what He does. Hebrews 4. There remains a rest for the people of God. You need to let this sink in. The people who cried, "Crucify Him," and then stood there and watched Him die, those people religiously kept the seventh day of the week and called it the Sabbath. But they had no idea what the Sabbath was all about at all. You see, if we're going to reduce Sabbath worship to the technically right day of the week and put some restrictions on it to differentiate it from the other days of the week and call that Sabbath rest and Sabbath worship, we are missing, if not all, most of the picture. The Bible simply says Jesus is Lord of the Sabbath. The Sabbath is not about what we do and do not do. It's not about a right day over a wrong day. It's about Jesus. He made the day. He reintroduced the day. He gave meaning to the day. Every meaning given to the day points back to Him. He is Lord of the Sabbath. Mark 2:27 says, He said to them, "The Sabbath was made for man, not man for the Sabbath." You see, in Jesus' day, when He was here as a person living among us, when He was here, the people had reduced the Sabbath to an object. And the people were to fit into that holy object. It was like they had turned the Sabbath into a building in time, and people had to conform to the day. It didn't matter if God was involved in the day. It just mattered how much weight you carried or didn't carry, how far you traveled or didn't travel, what you did or didn't do, what you said or didn't say. It was all about worshiping this day in time, but Jesus was left out of the picture. Remember that second son in the prodigal story? Yeah, he was working. He was slaving away. He was there on the farm. He was doing all those things. But his dad was not in his mind, in his heart. His dad was just an obstacle to get to where he wanted to get to. Any religious practice that you practice that excludes Jesus is not a religious practice at all. Hebrews 4:9, I remind you again, the Bible says, there remains therefore a rest for the people of God. I mean, Hebrews comes after Jesus' life here on earth. So all through the Old Testament, all through Jesus' life here on earth and the beginning of the church and the book of Acts, you're telling me that all through that, nobody rested? That there was still a rest remaining that no one had discovered? Or at least that the majority didn't discover? That there's still something inside that Sabbath rest that we don't see? Hebrews 4:10, for he who entered his rest has himself also ceased from his works, as God ceased from his. Walk with me through a scenario. You own a business. You're working hard. Stresses, pressures. Sabbath comes. And you're going to keep the Sabbath because it's the right thing to do. So when Sabbath comes, you cease from your working. But there were things that you did not complete, and they are weighing on your mind. Things that you wanted to and hoped to and thought you had to get done before the Sabbath started, and you didn't get there. All through the Sabbath hours, there's not a tool in your hand, but you are consumed with the worry of what didn't get accomplished.

the hours of the Sabbath pass and you go back to work and do your best to catch up, tell me, did you rest? Did you experience any rest in that 24-hour period? There remains a rest for the people of God. For thus says the Lord God, the Holy One of Israel, in returning and rest, you shall be saved. In quietness and confidence shall be your strength. Confidence in what? Let's go back to the scenario. You have a business. You're working hard. Friday night comes. Things didn't get done. But you know that the same God who created Adam and Eve from nothing, the same God who took Abraham and Isaac and Sarah when they were past the age and produced from them a son of promise, the same God who sent plagues on an Egyptian kingdom that was too powerful for the slaves to overcome, who set them free, put them through the sea on dry ground, the same God who sent his son to Calvary to die in our place, the same God who has been working for our salvation and restoration since Adam and Eve ate the fruit, the same God who loves us with an everlasting love. When you come to Friday night and you recognize that that same God who did all those things has his eye on you because his eyes are on the sparrow, when you recognize that that same God has as much concern for you as he has for everyone else, as he has for everything in the universe, when you realize that he is more concerned about you than you are, then you can put the tools down and rest. You can rest.

never experience the intent, the purpose of the Sabbath until we fear Him, until we experience His glory in us and through us, until we see how big He is and how much He wants to give us His greatness, express His greatness through us, until we see that we are the apple of His eye, until we understand that we will never experience rest. In the Sabbath are three crucial pieces of the puzzle. He made us. He has delivered us from the slavery of sin. And He is restoring us back to His image. You see, God in the Sabbath, in the story of the whole book, in the story from Genesis through to Revelation, God is inviting you to believe Him. To believe the testimony that He wrote with His own finger, that He can change us from the inside out and make us people who give Him glory. He is inviting us to rest in His greatness. When you come to the end of your rope, when you are despairing because you don't see how it could possibly turn out any other way than disaster, that's okay, because it's not your ability, it's His. Rest. He is inviting you to enter into a relationship of trust and surrender that will bring you to full restoration. Hebrews 12, after following through Hebrews 11, says that we need to fix our eyes on Jesus. Seeing those who have gone before, let us fix our eyes on Jesus, just like they did. Abraham longed to see my day. He saw it and was glad. Let's fix our eyes on Jesus, the beginner, the author, and the perfecter, the finisher of our faith. That's what Jesus is inviting us to do. Let's make sure we don't snub the invitation. Let's bow our heads. Heavenly Father, like Moses and Joshua, we have tread on holy ground today. Your Sabbath is holy, not because it's the right day, but because You are holy. And You long to share that with us, to have us enter into Your holiness. To have us enter into who You are, to have us enter into Your care and concern for us, so that the fears, the distractions, everything that pulls us from You, that puts a barrier between You and us, can be torn away. Father, there remains a rest. Help us to enter that rest so that we can truly worship You. For we ask it in Jesus' name. Amen.

There are some other things that we should consider when we're looking for the place where we're going to establish our garden area. We want to see what kind of soil it is, and we can tell to some extent by looking at what's growing there. There are certain types of weeds that we can learn to identify. Here in western North Carolina, we have areas where there is a lot of plant grass that's called broom sage that grows. And this plant grows where the calcium levels are very low. We can learn to identify different kinds of weeds that will show us what the elements are that are present in the soil and where deficiencies occur. And this leads us to the matter of soil tests. Many people like to find out what the conditions of their soil are, the elements that are present or the elements that may be deficient and need to be built up by getting a soil test. In the counties of our state and in most counties of the states across America, there is an opportunity to get a soil test through the Agricultural Extension Service. Some people may not want to take that option. They might want to get soil tests done through, or lab testing through, private labs. And there may be some people that don't want to even deal with taking soil tests, but we can learn to evaluate what's in the soil by learning the kinds of weeds that grow under certain conditions, and we can, in a sense, make our own soil test without using sophisticated lab equipment. It may not be quite as accurate, but we can get some general ideas, and we can find out what we need to put on. We will give some ideas of the proportions that need to be put on in different kinds of soils as we go through some of the material and demonstrations that we'll be covering. Okay, I'm going to demonstrate here what you would need to do to take a soil sample, which is a good idea if you're starting out in a place and you don't know what the condition of the soil is, what has been done on it in the past. A soil sample can give you somewhat of an idea of what the needs of the soil will be, so you can work in harmony with the needs of the soil to produce the best condition of soil for growing plants. There are several places where you can send soil samples, and according to how much money you want to spend and what kind of quality results you want to get, you can decide, and I will describe that as we go along. The tool that I'm going to use is for pulling little core samples from the ground. This tool is similar to ones that you can purchase from agricultural catalogs or supply places. If you can't find a place to get a tool like this, or other types of tools that you need or implements for your garden work, you can check with a county extension agent and find out what information they might be able to give you. Most every county in the United States of America has an extension cooperative service or cooperative extension service that is there to give you information and to help you to be able to find out what you need to know to do things in your gardening, in your farming, in your planning and taking care even of forest lands, pasture lands, forest, animal raising, most all kinds of agriculture and growing things. You can find useful information through the Cooperative Extension Service. This tool is actually not one that I bought. It is one that I made. I made it out of a piece of half-inch galvanized pipe and a piece of electrical EMT conduit, the 3/4 inch. I just cut the piece of 3/4 inch conduit and I welded a little 6-inch or 7-inch section of the half-inch galvanized pipe on top for a handle. Then I used a grinder and

cut out part of the side so that I can pull the dirt out of the core sample. I left a little bit on the end of the tool so I have a completely solid circle on the bottom to cut as I go down through the soil, and then I can twist it around and it will get a core sample in this whole length, however deep I go, and I can pull it up and put it in the bucket. So we're going to go along in this bed and pull some core samples to get a really good representative soil sample. You want to get core samples from several different places in the area that you're going to be growing in, and you want to mix them all together thoroughly, and then take the amount that's necessary to fill up the sample box or container that you're going to be sending in with your soil sample to get it evaluated. So we will take maybe about 10 core samples in this bed. Since the Agricultural Extension Service is supported by tax money and it's there to serve you, you don't have to pay a significant amount. In many cases, you don't have to pay any amount other than the postage to cover mailing them in. That's the way it is here in our county. So there's no problem with taking soil samples for every single bed that we're growing, and wherever we're growing fruit trees, we can get a sample for each fruit tree or for a certain section that may have a little different soil conditions than another section. So there's not really a limit. If we want to take 35 soil samples, we can take those and send them in, and the Extension Service is there to provide that help to you so that you can get the best results. We'll take some samples here and you can see how this works. We'll start at one end. We'll push this down about 6 to 8 inches, depending on whether we hit rocks. If it's rocky soil, then you may have to move and go down a little bit more. We'll turn it around. Then when we pull it up, you can see we've got a sample in here that shows you even what the layers of soil are like. The roots are going to be growing down 6 or 8 inches. Generally, when you get soil recommendations from your soil sample, they will be giving you recommendations based on the top 6 inches of soil. Generally, it's figured that good topsoil where the roots are growing is going to cover about 6 inches. So when you get fertilizer recommendations or other soil amendments, they will be giving you a recommendation that's designed to treat primarily the top 6 inches of soil. That's where most of the activity takes place for the root growth. So we'll get here about 6 to 8 inches. Then we'll push it out and drop it into the bucket. We'll go down here and get another sample a little ways away. We want to get about 10 samples all the way through the bed, so we'll spread out. This is a bed that we've had growing or been using for about a year. And we've already gotten some soil samples previously and put some amendments on, but now taking a soil sample will give us an idea of what's been happening with the soil amendments we've put on in the past. How well have they been helping? And where is the soil now in relation to what its needs are? It's not essential to take a soil test every year, but if you really want to monitor what's going on in your soil, it can be very helpful.

since this bed is here on somewhat of a sloping hillside, we have put boards in to help keep the dirt that we're building up between the paths from moving on down onto the lower side of the bed. Eventually, we may put a little retaining board on the upper side too. It helps keep a nice demarcation for the edge of the bed all the way around. Because you can use these boards for sides, it adapts very nicely to hillsides where you may have to make level areas in steps like a terrace. And you can just make a wide enough step at each

All right, I'll show you what we've got in our bucket now. And we're going to get all of this broken up real fine so it mixes together well. This gives us a cross sample of the whole bed down about 6 inches to 8 inches. We're going to get it all mixed up and pulverized thoroughly. We could get soil samples like this with a shovel if we had to, by digging down with a shovel and then making a cut in the ground, moving back a little bit and maybe about an inch, digging down again and taking that whole slice up and then knocking off part of the dirt till we have the equivalent of a core sample up and down the middle of that shovel slice of dirt. It's a little more time consuming, but you can do it that way using what you have in your hand if a shovel's all you got. The idea is to get a representative sample of the soil from several different places in the area that you're going to be testing. If there's any pebbles or rocks, you need to throw them out because those won't go through a soil sample process. Also, you want to avoid getting things like earthworms, sections of a root, or a weed stalk. You want basically just the dirt. Okay, I'm going to fill out the information on this little soil test box, which I have obtained from the county extension agent. And on the little box, there's a place for me to put a designation for this particular soil sample. They want to keep track of it when they do the testing analysis on it in their soil lab, and I need to keep track of it also so that I will know which plot the recommendations are for when it comes back. So I'm going to give this designation. This is our first bed in the row of beds, so we'll call this Garden Bed 1. So I'll put GB1. You can use letters or numbers. And I have filled in my name and address on this little box. It has directions on filling it out already on the box, so if there's any question, you can read the directions. Then we have to fold it and put it together to prepare it for holding the dirt.

Here's part of an acorn. We don't need that in it. It doesn't have to be filled all the way to the top in this particular sample. It has a fill line showing on the side, so it needs to be filled up to that line at least. I filled it a little more than that because there will probably be some settling that occurs, but that's the amount that they have to have in order to be able to do a adequate soil sample lab analysis. Then we'll close the flaps on the top. And that's all packaged up, ready to send. But we're not ready to send it yet because we need to fill out some information about what we're going to grow in this bed to send along with this soil sample. And I have to fill out my name. And I have to fill out the rest of this information, and I need to put the sample identification designation I had, GB

And then if I grew a crop last year in this here, I have to put a designation, and I'll just put garden. Then it has crop code. On the back of this sheet, it has a list of codes for different crops. And I'll see if there's a code for a vegetable garden here. Here's the one. It says this 024 is a code for all home garden vegetables. So I'll put 024 as the crop code. Then if I put any lime last year, I need to put that in here. And I did put a little lime on there at the rate of probably what would be the equivalent to 1 ton per acre. Now an acre is approximately 43,000 square feet. For the purpose of our calculations, we can use just an average of 40,000 square feet. 1 ton is 2,000 pounds, so if we put the equivalent of 2,000 pounds per 1 acre, that would be about 5 pounds for 100 square feet. So our bed here is 4 feet wide, 25 feet long, and that will be the equivalent of about 5 pounds of lime that we put on here last year. So that equals the rate of 1 ton per acre. T/A means tons per acre. That was our rate, even though we only covered 100 square feet. It was the same rate as 1 ton per acre. So we'll put a 1 here. And it was applied within the past year. So we'll put here when the bed was made and we prepared this. Let's say that was in the year 05, 2005, the month of January. Or we could put 1 for the first month. Now we need to put the next crop we're going to grow. Again, in this bed, we will be growing garden vegetables next year. So the crop code is 024 on this sheet. So we'll put garden 024. And next year we expect to grow a garden there again, just garden vegetables like tomatoes and potatoes and okra, cabbage and lettuce and things like that. So we'll put garden. Now we have that filled out for this particular bed. With regard to soil testing, I might mention something else. I have here a copy of a private lab where soil testing services are available, and they list several different kinds of soil tests. A standard soil test is one of them. And nutrient solubility is another one, and a standard water test and several others. And one of the things that is oftentimes found in soil testing labs is that the test is testing for the amount of an element that is available in the soil. It doesn't necessarily tell you whether that element is soluble or not. It's the amount of the element that's present in the soil. And so for plant growth, we really need to know what amount of the elements are soluble that the plants are able to utilize. So this lab, Logan Labs, supplies both types of tests, and if you wish, you are able to find out how much of different elements, total amounts, are available in the soil and how much of those elements are actually soluble for the plants. It's possible that you could have 40 or 50,000 pounds of potassium or phosphorus in a soil, but maybe a very, very small amount would actually be soluble. So these are some of the things that can be kept in mind in considering soil tests. Several of the private soil labs that are available, we will mention at the end of this DVD in resource materials. We'll give the names and addresses of these soil labs.

explain a little bit in regard to the principles of soil structure. In the soil structure that we are working with here in our area, we have a lot of heavy clay. In other areas, there may be loam, sandy loam. In some areas, the soil may be mostly sandy soil. And in the soil structure, we have fine particles and large particles and varying grades in between. The soil that is clay, especially heavy clay, has very small particles. It's the smallest type of particle in the soil, and sand is the largest type of particle in soil structure. Now, we also have rocks, which of course are much larger, but we don't consider that soil. So in types of soil, we have the sizes ranging all the way from sand down to the smallest particles, clay. And the different elements that oftentimes we find in the soil and that are necessary for plant growth are attracted to those soil particles, or they may be repelled from the soil particles depending on the condition. And these soil particles can attract and hold the different elements and retain them there for plants to absorb and use. These elements include calcium, magnesium, phosphorus, potassium, sulfur, copper, iron, manganese, zinc, boron, and some other very small trace elements. We need to consider in our approach to gardening and agriculture that we're not really trying so much to feed the plants as we are to feed the soil. We want to put things on the soil that will keep microbe action going in the soil, because it is microbe action that to a large degree breaks down the insoluble forms of these different elements and makes them available for the plants. And we'll discuss more of some of these details as we go along. We're going to prepare this bed, part of it at least, to demonstrate what you would do in the preparation of a fall bed for making some things that you would like to use in your kitchen. Some simple things that can grow on into cold weather past the time of frost. And this would be a little fall garden crop in this bed. We're starting in the fall with our preparation for these different things. Some of it because we want to grow something, such as in this bed, for use here in the fall. And some of it because when we're starting in a new place, we want to start our preparation in the fall so that many of the steps that need to be accomplished to prepare for growing will have been accomplished by the time we get ready to plant in the spring. We're using a bed for our fall garden endeavor here that has already been prepared previously. We've done the preparation in the past. We've grown some things on it this summer, and we're going to rework it a little bit and add some things to prepare it for growing a fall crop with some greens, lettuce, and things like that. What we're going to do first is to dig the existing soil up. It's already fairly loose because we've added organic matter back when we planted the crop.

Getting it all mixed up. We're mixing more of this organic matter along with the dirt that's down underneath, and that will get air down there, and the microbes will be working on this organic matter and continue breaking it down, and it will make a nice deep layer of topsoil that's loose, and the roots of things that we grow in here will be easy to it will be easy for them to grow. We can plant things like beets or carrots. Even for growing in the winter, we could plant some beets and carrots and then mulch them so that the ground would not freeze. And if we start early enough in the fall, for instance, it would probably be a good idea to plant things like beets and carrots that need to get a little start a little earlier than some of the other things like greens or lettuce. Beets and carrots would probably, in our climate here, would be good to start around the end of August. That would give them about a month to grow before frost became likely. So you can figure out about when your first frost might come. Sometimes you can get that information from other people that are gardeners in your area, or you can check with the Extension Service, and you can find out when the first frosts are likely to come, and then figure back about a month and plant some of the things that you'd like to grow for fall crops or into some of the winter even. So we'll prepare this bed by doing this digging first, and then we'll go on to the next step. You notice how easy it is to dig in and turn this over. Quite different from working in the bed where we're digging for the first time. I have here a soil test report for this area where we have this bed, and we're going to look at what the report indicates and discuss some of the things that describe what we should consider as needs of this bed, and we're going to need to decide what to put on in order to supply those needs before we get it all finished in our preparation for planting seeds. On this report, it has a number or a row of numbers along the bottom with headings in bold. HM percent, that's the humus percent. It also has CEC, which means cation exchange capacity. It has BS percent, which means base saturation. It has AC, which means acidity. It has pH, which means the level of acid and base relationship. It has a P-I, which stands for phosphorus index. It has K-I. K is the letter that represents potassium in the elemental chart, so that's the potassium index. It also has Ca percent. That means percent of the cation exchange capacity that is calcium. Then it has an Mg percent, which means the percent of the cation exchange capacity, which is magnesium. Then Mn-I, which means manganese index. There are several others in here. One of them is a Zn index, that's zinc index. Cu index, which is copper index. S index, which is sulfur, and which generally are not used except in very special situations, so they don't apply to our particular test. At the very end of this lineup, it has Na, which is an indication of sodium level in the soil. Na stands for sodium in the elemental designations. We're going to go back now and discuss just briefly cation exchange capacity. I'll explain a little bit about the structure of the soil because we want to understand some things that this report tells us about levels of magnesium and calcium and potassium and some of those things.

things. The cation exchange capacity refers to the ability or capacity of the soil to hold certain elements and indicates what levels it is holding those elements, and that gives you some indication what elements are there available for plants. The total cation exchange capacity will be all of the different ions, which are positively charged ions generally, that can be held on soil colloids. The colloids of the soil are little microscopic plate-shaped particles of soil. Clay is the finest or smallest particle of soil. Then there are different types of soil with progressively larger particles, getting all the way to sand, which is the largest type of particle that's in the soil. Soil is very sandy, will have a lot of large particles in it. Clay is very fine. It's much easier for clay to stick together because it's so fine. The ability of the little particles of the soil to hold certain elements depends on the electrical charge on those little soil plates and the electrical charge of the element, which may bond to that plate for some time, or at least temporarily, sometimes for a long time, depending on the strength of that bond. As in magnetism, a positively charged pole on a magnet will be attracted to a negatively charged pole on another magnet. Those two will stick together. Two positively charged magnets will repel each other. The same type of thing works in the soil structure. Positively charged ions in the soil structure or colloids will attract negatively charged ions or particles in the soil. But two positively charged particles that are colloids or ions will repel each other. So in the soil, we want to find out how much of the element calcium is retained or held by those soil colloids, how much magnesium. And the exchange capacity is a designation indicating

ions and cations. The cations are the ones generally that are attracted to soil particles, and particularly the elements calcium, magnesium, potassium, and sodium. Those are the four major ones, the elements or minerals that are attracted to soil particles and are held in that exchange capacity. There are some others that are held in much smaller amounts, but those are the four major ones. And in soil that has good fertility and grows good food, the exchange capacity should be ideally made up of approximately 65 to 70% calcium. About 65 to 70%, depending somewhat on the soil structure, should be calcium in that total capacity of exchange. The exchange capacity is a little bit like a gas tank in a car. Some soils will have a larger exchange capacity, other soils will have a smaller exchange capacity. But the percentage of that exchange capacity that is holding calcium needs to be about 65 to 70%. Then the next element in the order is magnesium. There should be about 12 to 15% of that exchange capacity should be magnesium. If the soil is pretty sandy, then the magnesium part of the exchange capacity should be higher, in the higher part of the range. If the soil is very sticky and hard, like a lot of this clay soil that's the base of soil around in our area, the red clay, some places it will be gray clay, but some people refer to it as gumbo, the kind of clay that sticks to the bottom of your feet after it's rained and keeps building up a bigger and bigger clod on the bottom of your feet. That kind of clay usually has a very high percentage of the exchange capacity occupied by magnesium. Magnesium acts like a glue in the soil. Those small particles will actually adhere to each other because of the magnesium content that is in the surfaces of the colloids in the soil particles. If you add calcium to that soil that's very gluey like that and increase the calcium level in the exchange capacity, you actually have the effect of diminishing the proportion of magnesium to calcium. And you will release some of that glue bond in the soil particles and actually loosen up the soil. So by adding something that supplies sufficient amounts of calcium, you can actually loosen up the soil even if you don't go through and till it. As far as that calcium can soak down into the soil or be transferred into the soil by microbe activity, by freezing and thawing, or by any other means. Tilling, of course, down to a certain depth will help mix that lime or that calcium. Lime is one of the major sources used to supply calcium. It will mix that down in the soil, and you will find that the effect as that spreads through the soil and as it breaks down will be to loosen up the soil because it is dissolving those glue bonds. In sandy soil, you need more effective glue bonds in the soil to help keep water from just going through like a sieve. You want the soil to be able to hold more moisture and not to let it percolate on through the soil, so adding higher amounts of magnesium will help accomplish that in soil that's very loose and sandy. Here we don't have a problem with sandy soil, so we generally need to give attention to supplying calcium. As I mentioned, the lime that is readily available in most agricultural supply stores or places is a good source of supplying calcium. There are some other sources of calcium. Bone meal is a source of calcium. Some people may not want to use any animal products. We generally don't use bone meal, but bone meal can be used for supplying calcium if it's available and you don't mind using it. Lime is the thing most readily available and the cheapest. There are several different grades or varieties of lime, and you need to give attention to that in considering using lime to supply calcium. There is the most commonly available lime, which is agricultural lime. You can go to most any garden shop or agricultural supply store and you can find lime that is agricultural lime. You can either get it in bags, 50-pound bags, or

You can get it in bulk quantities, which can be hauled in a dump truck. If you have a field that you want lime spread on and you need enough lime to make it worthwhile, some suppliers even have trucks with spreaders on the back that will bring the lime out and spread it for you. That is agricultural lime. It oftentimes is anywhere from 8 to 11% magnesium, and then it has a pretty good percentage of calcium in it. There may be several different forms of calcium. All of them will be sources of calcium for your calcium needs. Then there's another kind of lime called dolomite lime. It is a much higher percentage of magnesium. It can be much higher than the 8 to 11% that you find in agricultural lime. The dolomite lime is especially useful in sandy soils. If we lived in Florida or some of the further areas of the South, we would probably want to use dolomite lime because we want to increase the magnesium content and help hold the soil together. Here in this area, we don't really want to use either of those two kinds of lime because we don't need the magnesium. Our soil already has high amounts of magnesium. As I will show on this soil report, we have a pretty high percentage of magnesium in this soil occupying the exchange capacity. The exchange capacity is kind of like a pie. If you end up cutting a big piece of the pie on one side, that means that if you're going to be cutting four pieces out of the pie, some of the other pieces are going to have to be smaller. However you cut one piece in the pie, the other pieces have to be cut proportionally, or at least in relation to that, and they are going to be affected. If you make one piece real small, that means other pieces can be bigger. If you cut one piece real big, the other pieces have to be smaller. So in the exchange capacity of the soil, if we have magnesium occupying a large percentage, say 25 or 30%, that means that the other elements in the exchange capacity are going to have to be lower than what's really optimum for them. Oftentimes that means that the calcium is going to be lower than the 65 to 70% that's really optimum. When we look at this soil report that we have here, we find that in the exchange capacity, the calcium level is 60% and the magnesium level is 27%. That means that 60% of our exchange capacity has calcium bonded in it. And that means that 27% of our magnesium capacity has, or of our exchange capacity, has magnesium bonded in it. We really don't want that much magnesium. Our soil here is very gluey when it's wet. It bonds together well and sticks to the bottom of our shoes. We want to loosen that up. We want to get our calcium level up. Even if we didn't have this soil test report, knowing what we have just discussed about soil structure, when we dig down with a shovel and we see how sticky the clay is and how well it bonds together and it dries out hard like a brick, we would know automatically this soil is high in magnesium and low in calcium, and we could just put calcium on, even, or a source that would supply calcium, even if we didn't have the soil report to tell us. But the soil report confirms what we see in the soil here, and it shows us that our calcium level needs to be raised and that our magnesium level needs to be lowered so that we have a proportional amount in which the calcium is much higher. So that means that one of the things we want to put on here is something to supply calcium, and we're going to need to figure out how much of that we want to put on. The other elements that are listed here, the phosphorus, the potassium, the manganese, the zinc, the copper, the sulfur, those are all described in index numbers. And when we look at the information that comes along with this soil report, we have a description that explains what is meant by this index system. The soil lab has an index system in which they figure that a certain amount of potassium is required for this kind of crop on this kind of soil with this kind of soil existing, and that the amount of potassium needed to make the optimum crop would be considered a soil index of 100.
Now, on this kind of soil, for this kind of crop, that may be 30 pounds per acre. It may be 100 pounds per acre.

But whatever the total amount needed would be, they figure that's an index of 100, optimum levels. In fact, they may even figure that between 70 and 100 will provide a good crop. But if they have a number, say 50 on the index here for potassium, that means that it's below the level that will provide optimum amount, and they're going to recommend some potassium in order to bring it up to at least the 70 to 100 number on the index. Then the same is true for phosphorus, and the same is true for manganese and zinc. In this soil report, we have a phosphorus index of 7. That's very, very low. That means that we need phosphorus in order to produce a good crop here, according to this soil lab's analysis. We're going to have to add considerable phosphorus and have it available for the plants to use. The potassium index is 62. That means it's over half of the index level, but it's still on the noticeably low side, and we need to add some potassium. The manganese index is 408. That means it's way over the amount that they consider necessary for growing a good crop, so we don't need to worry about adding any manganese. Zinc is 102. That would be a little over the maximum index numbering. Copper is 99. That's pretty close to the maximum amount. Sulfur is 32. That's on the low side. So according to this lab test report, in order to produce the optimum crop on here, we definitely need to add some lime to supply calcium. We definitely need to add some liberal amounts of phosphorus. We need to add some potassium. We don't need to add any manganese. We don't need to add any zinc, copper, and we do need to add some source of sulfur. So we'll take a look at the things that we are going to add and the things that are available to add to supply those elements. Okay, we've sent our soil test sample off to the lab. They've analyzed it and they've sent us back a report. The report tells us that we need 20 pounds of 5-10-5 or equivalent per 1,000 square feet. So this means that we need 1/5 of 100 pounds of this kind of fertilizer ratio. Now the three numbers represent nitrogen, phosphorus, and potassium levels in the fertilizer ratio or proportion. 5-10-5 means it's 5% nitrogen, 10% phosphorus, 5% potassium. And it says we need 20 pounds of that kind of ratio per 1,000 square feet. Our bed is 100 square feet, so we're not going to need very much. We're going to have to compute this down to very small amounts for a 100 square foot bed. 1/10 of 1,000 square feet for our bed means 1/10 of 20 pounds is what we need of this proportion of fertilizer. So 1/10 of 20 pounds means 2 pounds of this rate of fertilizer. So we'll compute that up. All right, this calculates out to be for this 100 square foot patch to be 6/10 of a pound of our calcium nitrate. It comes out to 1 pound of our single superphosphate, and it comes out to 2/10 of a pound of potassium sulfate. So we're going to measure those amounts out and spread it evenly on our bed. The calcium nitrate is a very good product that comes from Norway. It supplies both calcium and nitrogen in soluble forms, which the plants can readily use. Then we have the single superphosphate, which supplies phosphorus, and we have potassium sulfate, which supplies potassium. Now, one of the things we need to keep in mind, which is helpful to remember, is names are used interchangeably a lot of times in fertilizer designations. We may say potassium sulfate. When you buy the fertilizer, it may say sulfate of potash. Potash is actually a compound that supplies potassium. So if we're talking about supplying potassium, we may

be using a potash fertilizer. Potassium, strictly speaking, is a single element. And in its pure form, it may be a metal. Other of the minerals in their pure forms may be metals, but in order to use them in gardens or in other applications, even in dietary supplements, that element is used in a compound or a combination with other elements that makes it into a form that can be used. So potassium sulfate or sulfate of potash, the single superphosphate, that supplies phosphorus. This is the sulfate of potash supplies potassium, and calcium nitrate supplies calcium and nitrogen. Having an old truck like this to carry these fertilizers on is a good idea. A truck that you don't mind if it gets bumped by a tree, or if it slides off over the bank and has to be pulled up by the tractor. On this truck, the tailgate has rusted out, but we don't mind hauling these old things in it. We can just use a board to replace the tailgate against the back here. We can haul our sawdust. We can haul manure. If somebody that's in our neighborhood gives us some manure from the barn, we can haul leaf compost. One of the things that we want to avoid with a fertilizer is putting it where it might cause corrosion on metal things, so an old truck bed is handy for that. The commercial fertilizers are actually salts. Salts are a combination of an acid and base element, and when water is combined with it, it has a corrosive quality, such as if you put something in salt water, it will oxidize and rust much more quickly. The same is true for most of these types of fertilizers. Now we're going to measure out the amount we need for nitrogen. We have here a little scale that will give us the number of ounces up to 2 pounds. And we want, for our nitrogen proportion, we want 0.6 of a pound.

6/10 of a pound is a little over half a pound. And a half a pound is 8 ounces. So we'll try to get somewhere around 9 to 10 ounces.

We have several of these old spoons that we've picked up from stuff people were throwing out, or you can even get things like this at old flea markets. You can get some good, useful things. You don't need to designate one of your eating spoons and waste it for something like this. Use old things that can't be used for anything else for these simple measurements. All right, here's 1 pound of our single super phosphate.

Now the next thing we want is our potassium, which is in the sulfate of potash, or potassium sulfate, and we need 0.2 pounds of that. That's a little less than 1/4, so that'd be about 3 ounces. That's about right.

Now I'm going to mention something here that is not on this soil test. It doesn't mention any recommendation for boron or copper or sulfur. But from my experience so far, I have found out that our soils in this area are deficient in sulfur, they're deficient in copper, they're deficient in boron.

is not used as much now, but you can still find it in some of the department stores. This we got at a local Ingles store, which is a large grocery store. It was in their laundry department. 20 Mule Team Borax is used as a natural laundry booster. This is actually a mined product that comes from out in the desert, and it's just mined out of the ground, and it supplies boron. It's about 10 to 11% boron. In the soils around here, there is a need for about 2 pounds of boron per acre in order to sustain optimum growth of plants that you're wanting to grow or fruit trees. In order to get 2 pounds per acre, we need to put on about 20 pounds of this 20 Mule Team Borax. Now, we're not covering an acre in this instance. We're just doing 100 square feet of this bed. So that means we need to compute down to figure that out. All right, that rate of boron needed for our bed with the 20 Mule Team Borax calculates down to 1/7 of an ounce. So we're going to measure out a little under 1 ounce on our ounce scale here.

As you can see, it's not much, probably about a teaspoonful. But boron is very essential in the soil, even though it's not measured for on many soil tests. Boron is essential for calcium absorption in the tissue of the plants, as in the human body. And so supplying necessary boron will help the rest of the things that we have in the soil to work at optimum levels. They could be there, but if there's not enough boron, they won't satisfy the requirements of the plants because they're unavailable for the plants in a soluble form. The boron needs to be scattered very thinly

Next, we're going to put some copper on. The copper comes in a form usually of copper sulfate. That is a compound that has both copper and sulfur in it. It comes from a mined product oftentimes known as bluestone. It's like an ore that is used to make copper, and it has both copper and sulfur in it. So we're going to put a little copper sulfate

The copper sulfate comes in two forms. It can either come in a granulated form or it can come in a powdered form. The powdered form is easier to spread more thinly, so that's oftentimes the preferable form.

Now the third thing we want to put in is a little sulfur. And we'll put about 2 ounces of that for this bed.

It's good to be careful, especially with the powdered sulfur, because when you get it on your fingers, if you rub your nose or your eyes, it can burn in your eyes. In fact, this is true with all of these type of amendments. So you want to be careful not to rub your eyes and to wash your hands thoroughly with soap and warm water when you get done spreading these things. They're not actually toxic, but they are, it'd be like table salt. You don't want to have table salt on your fingers and be rubbing it in your eyes, not because it's toxic so much as because it's a salt and it can cause burning sensations. Some of these things are good for the soil, they're good for absorbing into the plants, but it's not something you want to get in your eyes. And so rather than try to handle this with my hands, I'm going to sprinkle it a little with a spoon.

if you're going to be spreading a lot of these kind of materials, especially the ones that are powders, it might even be a good idea to wear some type of a dust mask so you don't end up breathing a lot of the dust. One of the things that I might mention also is we use calcium nitrate, potassium sulfate, and single superphosphate. The nitrogen, phosphorus, and potash is available in different forms and different types of fertilizer formulations. You don't have to confine yourself solely to these particular ones. There are some other types of fertilizers, and I would refer you to a fertilizer list, which will be furnished on this DVD, of fertilizers that are conventionally available, that are in harmony with biological gardening. The ones that we have used here are in harmony with biological gardening. They are not toxic. They are not pesticides. They are not things that are going to be poisonous to the microbes in the soil. The two that we used are the ones that are the safest to use out of conventional fertilizers. Another form of potassium that's available, but which I strongly recommend against using, is potassium chloride. It has a combination of potassium and chlorine. Chlorine, as you know from using Clorox bleach, is actually a bactericide. It's for killing microbes and bacteria. So if we put a fertilizer on that has a proportion that has that kind of microbial side in it, then we're damaging the microbe population in the soil. So we want to avoid that type of fertilizer. There is a type of phosphorus fertilizer available, triple superphosphate. The triple superphosphate is rock phosphate, which is a form of phosphorus mined from hard rock phosphate, but it's not soluble for plants until it's treated with something to break it down. So the triple superphosphate, which is 46% phosphorus, is treated with phosphoric acid, which makes it highly acid, and when you put it on the soil, it quickly combines with other base elements that might be in the soil, such as calcium, and can actually cause problems. In our soil test report, not only did we get recommendations, but we got the test results, which show the levels of the different elements that the lab felt were present in the soil. On these particular soil test results for this particular bed, we have the results indicating that the calcium level is a certain percentage of the total exchange capacity of that soil, or the ability of the soil to hold the elements that the plants need that are alkaline elements. The alkaline elements include calcium, magnesium, potassium, and sodium. The calcium level is a little lower than what we would like, and so we wanted to make sure to

get calcium on this particular bed to increase the calcium level. Normally, we would use a product that would provide calcium called lime. Lime comes in several different forms. We have here high calcium lime. But since the calcium nitrate that we used also has calcium in it, we didn't use lime on this bed this time because the calcium nitrate supplies both calcium and nitrogen. However, if we had had to use another form of nitrogen, such as the ammonium nitrate, then we would have used some of the high calcium lime. Our next step then is to mix up the top layer of dirt, the top couple inches or so, 3 or 4 inches even is all right, with this mixture. Spread it out evenly.

Now, for a fall crop, we can grow several different things. We can grow lettuce, cabbage, broccoli, cauliflower. We can grow carrots, beets. Some of these crops can grow quite a ways on into the winter. In this bed, we're going to plant some lettuce. Generally, this type of a crop we would want to plant up to about 2 weeks before the frost is expected, the first frost in the fall. Some of the crops, such as cabbage or broccoli or cauliflower, should be started earlier than that. A month before the last frost would be good. So we're going to plant some of this lettuce, and I'm going to demonstrate several different ways it can be planted. If you're starting out very simple and you don't have many tools, it can be planted just by hand. This is going to be a little more thick when it comes up. You can thin it to plant it by hand. You can just sprinkle the seeds around, either taking a pinch in your fingers and sprinkling them around like this. The idea is not to cover the ground with seed, but to plant the seed a little thicker than you might want it to grow in a bed. Lettuce can be grown very well in a bed where the lettuce covers all of the ground. It doesn't have to be in rows or in large distances apart. They can just be scattered randomly, and then you can thin it out as it comes up and eat the smaller lettuce plants as they come up and get big enough to eat. Just thinning it out that way and leave the others to grow and produce more leaves. Then we'll cover the seed by just mixing it in with the soil with our rake or a little garden fork. That will give just enough dirt to cover it and help to hold the moisture in around the seed. Another method is to make a row. This works with lettuce. If you're planting cabbage or broccoli, you definitely want to put it in more organized rows. But we can make a row very simply with the end of a hoe handle or a rake, just very lightly in the soil. And then we can sprinkle the seed in out of the package or out of our hand. And then we can use the handle or the end of the other end of the hoe and just pull a little dirt back over it. Then there's one more way that we could plant this seed. And if we had many beds that we were going to plant, or even a field crop to plant, this is a very useful method and can make it go very quickly. This is a little seeding machine that you can put the seeds in, and you can use plates for different types of seeds and just push it along and plant the seed in the garden. I'm going to put some lettuce seed in and show you how it works. It has different types of plates.

plates for different types of seeds. You can get plates for small seeds like the lettuce seed, like radish seed, like cabbage or carrots. You can also get plates for large seed like corn.

One of the nice features of this little seating machine is there is also an arm on it that can be used to mark your next row and keep your rows nice and uniform. If we're going to be putting seed that's small seed and we want narrow rows, we can just adjust this over to a place where it's going to be a narrow setting. If we were going to do it 6 inches wide, we could put it down at a very narrow setting and it will make a little mark right there in the soil as we go along. Then when we do our next row, we can go down that and it'll make a mark in the next place, and we can just keep going on each row. Or if we want wide, such as if we're planting corn or beans,

if we can make a wide setting. Then when we go down the row, we'll have a mark out there at a wide place, and when we go back to do our next row, it will show the place where it should be. That would be especially useful on a field. But in this particular instance, planting lettuce, we won't need this, so we'll put it up out of the way. These little seeding machines are available from some stores, and there are several mail order places where they are also available. We'll give the information in our resource list. Now we want to get a plate that has the setting for lettuce.

I've marked the settings. I took each of these plates and went along a hard surface and measured how far apart they planted the seeds and then put it on there so I'd know what they were doing.

we'll just start in close to the edge and just makes a little furrow, puts the seed in, and covers it back over. When we get to the end, we'll lift it up, turn it around, and go back through for the next one.

We still have a little seed left over. I don't mind planting it a little thicker since it's a lettuce bed, so I'll go back through and put some more rows in between. We can always thin it out if it's a little thicker than we want.

It doesn't hurt to walk on the part where you've planted the seeds once they're planted. In fact, we have found that we actually have better success with the seed sprouting if we will either walk down the row or use a hoe to tamp down. When we planted beans or corn, if we just walk along the row and pack it down, right in the row after it's covered over, just like this, 1 foot in front of the other. It helps to hold the moisture there in the soil. It doesn't evaporate up through the top as quickly, and the corn or the beans or the seeds that are in there will actually sprout and come up quicker. One other method that we have used to help seeds sprout quickly, especially if it's dry weather, has been after we've planted the seeds, and this would be particularly in the spring with things like corn and beans and other vegetables you're growing in the garden, is to plant the seeds, but before covering them with soil, to sprinkle with a watering can or a garden hose with the water turned down very low. Just sprinkle water along on those seeds and then pull the dirt back over with a hoe. It would be hard to do it with this kind of a planter because this covers it over as well as plants the seed. But if you can put water down in there with the seeds and then pull the dirt back over, then walk on top and tamp it down, you can get seeds to sprout when the ground is very dry and the weather is very dry and other people have a hard time getting their garden to grow. It's amazing how well the seeds will sprout if you put a little water down in there with them. It's a good object lesson for when we're putting the word, the seed of God's word into people's lives. We really need to pray that the Holy Spirit's there to be water in with that seed to help it grow. If at all possible, when planting the fall garden, or at any time that you're planting seeds, that the weather is somewhat dry or you don't expect rain right away to be able to water the seed, it's a good idea to use water that you can supply to water the seeds. We have here a watering wand that can be used for watering. It breaks up the stream of water into many fine droplets, and it doesn't wash the soil readily, and it makes a very nice, even, gentle spray to water the seeds. We want to water just enough to soak the ground good, but not enough to cause the water to start running off. You also need to consider whether you might want to grow in several areas some of the kinds of food that would be good not to grow together. Suppose that you want to grow sweet corn, or you want to grow field corn, or some other kind of corn in addition to that sweet corn. You don't want to plant these kind of things close to each other because they can cross-pollinate, and if you're saving the seed, which we want to learn how to do, from these types of corn, and some other kinds of plants are like this also, the cross-pollination actually gives you a cross seed, a hybrid as it were, a naturally occurring hybrid. And the seeds that you grow from that cross will not be the same as what you originally started out with. In our plans for growing food in the country, we want to especially focus, and I strongly urge and recommend that we try to obtain open pollinated seed for planting in our gardens. Open pollinated seed is seed that will grow a crop, and you can save the seed from that crop and then plant that seed the next year and it will grow the same thing. You can save the seed that year and plant it the next year, it will grow the same thing. A hybrid is not that way. A hybrid is made from intentionally crossing different strains of a variety of plant, such as two different varieties or

types of corn, and those are crossed. Some hybrids are very complex that are sold today. The hybrid seeds have been made by crossing two varieties to make one parent on one side and then another two varieties of another type on another side. And then those are crossed to make a third generation hybrid. And these types of hybrids will not produce the same kind of seed. Some of them won't even produce again when you try to grow the seed that you get from growing the first crop. So we want to focus especially on trying to get open pollinated seed to grow in our gardens that we can keep from year to year, and we can store the seed that we've gotten from our crop, and then we can use that the following year. And so if we're growing sweet corn, we have an open pollinated variety of sweet corn. We have an open pollinated variety of field corn. The sweet corn we're going to use for fresh eating, and the field corn is a corn especially designed to allow to fully mature and dry, and we keep that to use for grinding up for cornmeal, for grits, for flour, or for other uses that we would keep dried corn for. We don't want those to be crossing, so we need to have them in areas as far enough apart as possible, according to the amount of space we have on our land, so that cross-pollination would be avoided as much as possible, and we can keep the seed for each of those varieties pure and keep it for reproducing in future years. The other alternative, if we have a small place and we can't separate it by much distance, is to grow one variety one year and the other variety the next year and just alternate back and forth like that. That way we can keep the seed as pure as possible. This same principle holds true for melons, such as watermelon, cantaloupe, cucumbers, and it includes squashes. They're all in the melon family, and they can cross-pollinate. If you plant your squash in one part of your garden, and then very close by you plant watermelons or cantaloupes, you will get not only some strange-looking crosses in the melon production, but you will also get seeds that will not produce the same kind that you were growing. These are some of the things that should be kept in mind when we are looking for the areas where we're going to establish our garden.

We want to keep in mind that not only do we want to have our garden spots selected properly, we want to have the soil well prepared. Perhaps we have already gone through the process of putting the things on to build the soil up initially. And we want to keep in mind that it's not just a matter of getting the soil well prepared and then planting our seeds and then waiting until it's ready to harvest, but there's a work to be done to maintain and to feed those plants and those crops through the growing season. There's work to be done to keep the weeds out. It may require individual hand weeding when they're small. It may require doing some hoe work. It's much easier to keep the weeds out if we do the work necessary when it's very small and then just with a minimal amount of tillage, keep the ground stirred up. It helps to give a little air and oxygen into the soil. And then through the season, as the plants are growing, they don't have the competition with the weeds. And if we are keeping moisture in the ground, if rain is lacking and we're watering some, we can keep optimal.

love to have warm weather around their roots. But many plants will do much better. Regular white potatoes, beans, corn, and other types of things will do good with a mulch cover, especially in hot, dry weather. The mulch can be obtained by just harvesting the grass clippings that we cut or getting leaves out of the forest. It can be obtained even from going to our neighbors. If they mow their grass and we notice that they throw their grass clippings off over the bank, we can ask them, "Do you mind if I get your grass clippings when you get done mowing?" And you can develop a reputation in the community for getting the things that people would otherwise throw out that are valuable food for your garden. Actually, when we really consider the matter, everything that's growing can provide food value for our garden. It's good not to waste anything. The kitchen scraps we can save and compost. We can grind them up and put them in the garden if we don't have a way to compost them conveniently. We can use the grass clippings, and we can use sawdust or other types of things. We can take the weeds that we might try to kill by raking up and burning, by pulling out, or by some other method. We can actually clip the weeds, and we can make manure, weed manure tea with them. Vegetable manure tea is one source of plant food that you can use for watering your plants with soluble nutrients. Here is a barrel that we have been collecting vegetation in to make vegetable manure tea. We have collected weeds that we didn't want in the garden as we've pulled them out. We've collected vegetation that will rot down quickly and easily, even things like grass clippings. And as it rains, the rain has rained into here. If necessary, we can add water. And you can see as we look here in the barrel, it looks like manure. It looks like a barrel of manure. The weeds have all rotted down. There's been enough moisture in here that the things have rotted down till it's just like manure. You can see how juicy it is. You need enough water to be able to keep the weeds all submersed in water. And you can tip the barrel if you have to and run some of that water out, or you can dip it out with a kettle. You can dip out some of the vegetable manure to get to it if you need to. You can add water and keep diluting the vegetable manure tea so that you can dip it out. But this kind of tea from these rotting weeds that have been decomposing here makes excellent nutrient drink to water the plants in your garden or even in your flower pots if you're growing flowers. This is one of the teas that is very useful in the garden. There are many ways to use the things that are growing. If we have brush that we are clearing out, don't pile it up and burn it up. See if there's a way to chip it up and use it and reuse it as part of the garden amendments. I want to talk about some of the things that you can get when you're out in the country from old farmers. Sometimes you'll see old farm machinery sitting alongside the road that looks like it's rusting down. There's weeds growing around it. It's not being used anymore. And some of these pieces of machinery actually are very useful in a self-sustaining country living type of situation. I want to demonstrate one of the old machines that I picked up. I put an advertisement in a little paper that is circulated in our area for buying and selling. It's called Iwana, and I put an advertisement in there. It said, "Wanted, old silage choppers." And I got quite a number of phone calls, and I went and checked some of them out. I ended up getting this machine. This is a silage chopper, which I bought for $100. I got another one that's the same model from another farmer, and it's one I can use for parts, or I can use it for another application, and I got it for $50. The silage chopper is a machine that's designed to pull behind a tractor and to cut corn stalks and chop them up along with the corn cobs, the shucks, and everything that's on the corn stalk, and to grind it up into short sections about a half inch long, and that is stored as silage to feed cattle through the winter.

The silage chopper makes a very useful implement if you have a tractor available to run it. You don't have to drive down a row of corn. You can just park it somewhere and you can bring things that you want to chop up for making compost or shredding up to put back on the land. You can even grind small branches or tree limbs in this silage chopper. I wouldn't hesitate to run stuff through that's up to about an inch in diameter of small shrubbery or limbs. And I want to demonstrate in a little bit. I borrowed the tractor from a friend. I don't have a tractor that will pull or run the silage chopper adequately, but I have good relationships with my neighbors and friends, and I borrowed this tractor for the purpose of making this demonstration.

We can also consider, when we're organizing our garden plans, if there's part of our land where we can grow a crop, especially for mulch, to feed the soil and to use in our garden. If we have an area that, say, is half an acre where we want to grow things, or maybe a quarter of an acre, and we're talking about large scale now, if we have a much larger scale than just a few little beds of intensive gardening, we could divide half of that, or divide that garden area in half, and we can use half of that for growing the food crops we're going to grow, and then we can use half of that to grow a crop such as, say, alfalfa. Alfalfa makes an excellent mulch and vegetable or vegetative feed for the other garden area. And so we can harvest the elements from the air that help to make the crop grow. We can harvest the elements from the ground that help to make the mulch crop grow. And then we can cut that and we can use it for mulch in the other part of the garden. It makes a very complementary program. And these kind of things are good to consider.

A tractor can be pretty useful for accomplishing a lot in a quick time. If you're going to grow some field crops or crops on larger scale than you would grow with hand tools in a bed, then if you have the ability to have a tractor available, that can be a great asset. A four-wheel drive tractor especially is useful. You can get the maximum advantage of traction to utilize the power available. To pull this kind of a tool that I'm using here with a tractor this small that was not a four-wheel drive tractor would be very difficult. This tool is known as a tiller tool. Also, another implement that's useful with a tractor is a disc, and we will demonstrate the disc in a little bit. What we're doing here in this field is preparing it for planting a cover crop. Because this is in the fall, we don't want to just leave this ground lying bare through the winter and do nothing on it. We've been growing crops on it. We've put soil amendments on it, lime and rock phosphate in the past. We've put compost on it. We've grown crops on it. We want to do something that will help to protect it from eroding if we get rains in the winter or snow melting and running off. We also want to do something that, if possible, will help build it up so that in the spring we've actually increased some of its fertility. So to do that, to accomplish both of those things, we will plant something that can maintain a vegetative growth during the winter at some level and can be able to be plowed in the spring into the soil, mixed in with the soil, and decompose and add food value to the soil. We call that a cover crop. And if it is a crop that actually is adding nutrient quantities to the soil, and if we're growing it for the purpose of adding nutrients to the soil, we can also think of it as what's called a green manure crop. So we're going to plant on this field some varieties of things that help to really build it up. You can grow together on a field like this grain, a grain, and a legume. The legumes are very beneficial. Those are plants such as beans and peas. They're plants that have the ability to attract bacteria on the roots that actually attach themselves to the roots, and they will take nitrogen out of the air and make little nodules on the roots and fix that nitrogen there where it can disperse into the soil when the plant is plowed under and decomposes. And so by planting a legume, we can be taking, we're harvesting nitrogen out of the air and we're putting it into the soil. The grain that we plant, such as rye or barley or wheat or oats, can actually survive through the winter and will grow quickly in the spring, and we can plow it under along with the legume that's been growing, and that helps to supply sources of nutrients that have been harvested from the air and some of the minerals that have been mined from the soil. So we will take some of those seeds and scatter them here in this field, and then we will till them in. We have here our winter rye seed. This is the grain we're going to grow along with the legumes. This rye seed will grow the rye grain, just like you would use for grinding and making rye flour. This will grow through the winter, or at least it will stay alive through the winter. If it's not too cold, it'll even do some growing. And the reason that we grow this is because this sprouts and comes up very quickly. It helps to hold the soil, but it also helps to provide a little bit of shade if you have a dry spell after the seeds are sprouting. The rye, by growing so quick, will provide a little bit of shade and help to keep the ground a little more moist for the other more slow-growing seeds that you're trying to get established. Here we have the Austrian winter peas. This is a very hardy legume, one of the most hardy. It will grow in pretty chilly weather. Down below, if you're getting frost every night, you can still have the Austrian winter peas do a little bit of growing. We're going to plant some of these on the field.

Then we have here the vetch. This particular variety of vetch is hairy vetch. Hairy vetch is considered one of the most nutritious of the legumes that you can grow as a cover crop or a green manure crop. And it does very well at building the soil. It adds nitrogen, as I described, with the bacteria that harvest nitrogen and attach it to nodules on the roots. We're going to scatter a little bit of this, and we would do this all over the whole field for our cover crop. We just scatter it around. We'll do our Austrian winter peas, scatter them over the same area.

At places where you buy these kind of seeds, you can ask them, what is the rate to sow this seed per acre? And they may tell you so many pounds per acre. And you can, if you're planting several different kinds of seeds, you can make the quantity a little less than the recommended rate per acre. You can figure out how much of an acre, if on this field we had 1/5 of an acre, then we could divide the recommended rate for an acre by 1/5, and we could use a little bit less because we're planting several different kinds of seeds, and we can just keep scattering it around on the field till we get it all covered pretty evenly and have used up our seed. Here we're scattering our hairy vetch seed.

Okay, now we're going to take our tiller tool on the back of the tractor. And I do want to mention, when I use the term tiller tool, some people might think I'm talking about a rototiller attachment for the back of the tractor, but this is not a rototiller attachment. This is actually a tiller in the sense that it tills the ground like a cultivator, a large cultivator. So this tiller tool, we're going to go back over and stir the ground again, get the seed mixed down into the ground so that this cover crop will be able to grow.

Another very useful implement to use with a tractor is a disc. The discs are usually made to attach to the three-point hitch arrangement on a tractor. This disc is a horse-drawn disc, a disc that is designed to be pulled with horses. But we've adapted the tractor to pull the disc, and we can disc the field with this. This cuts up clods of grass and dirt and is very useful for helping to pulverize the chunks of dirt and clods of grass and can be smoothed out then. This is a good tool to use in the spring when preparing the bed or the garden area for planting crops or large field crops. On fields such as this, or on larger fields, it's very difficult to get large amounts

amounts of compost or manure to build it up, and growing the crops such as rye and vetch and the Austrian winter peas enables us to actually have the effect of putting compost on the soil. We're putting a vegetable manure when we plow those under on the ground that helps to build up the ground. So if we had a 10-acre plot of ground that we were trying to grow corn or some other crop on, soybeans or something, and we were using a tractor to farm it, the best way to try to build that up, the primary source of putting organic nutrient fertilizer on it, would be to grow a green manure crop, grow cover crop in the winter, and then periodically, wherever possible, grow an additional green manure crop and plow it in. These kind of crops can go a long ways in helping to build up soil that once was very poor. We're going to put rye and vetch and Austrian winter peas on this field, and we can disc them in, or we can use the tiller tool such as we used on the other field.

Considering the program we want to use through the growing season to keep the plants growing well, there are many different things that we need to look for. We need to look for ways that we can feed the plants. We need to look for ways that we can keep them watered sufficiently. We need to keep in mind if there are insect or animal pests that we will have to deal with. There are several books that I especially would recommend because the limits with our presentation here don't allow us to go into all the details on this program, and perhaps, Lord willing, we will be able to make another presentation that will go into some of these details of the crop growth and harvesting. But these books are books that I would highly recommend to give you much more of the detail for recipes for garden feeding and maintaining after you have gotten your soil prepared and planted. One of these books that I would recommend, first of all, is one called Nourishment Homegrown by Alexander Badeau. In this book, we have a discussion of the reasons for growing our own food, and we have looked at some of those reasons. We also have discussed in this book the different elements that are in the soil and how to recognize deficiencies. There are sections of the book that describe how to select seed and how to plant the seed. It gives recipes for how to feed the plants as they're growing, different types of recipes for different types of plants. Some of it is very specific and detailed, and you will find it very helpful. I highly recommend this book to fill in many of the details we can't cover here. Another book that I highly recommend is one called Hands-On Agronomy by Neil Kinsey. This book discusses the different balances in the soil of different elements and tells in some detail the part of plant structure and plant function that are affected by the different elements and how they work together. It relates many case histories and experiences where people were working with difficult soil conditions or problems in growing crops and what kind of things help those specific types of problems. In some ways, this book may seem a little detailed. It may be a little deeper than casual reading, but it's the kind of book that is not an entertainment book. It's a book that's very informative and helpful. It helps you understand what's going on in soil chemistry and operation and microbe activity and how it affects the plants that you're growing. These kind of books are very useful because you can constantly refer to them as textbooks or reference books. You can keep going back when you're working with a problem. You don't know what the deficiency is. You can research in these books and find out some of the things that will help you, and it also gives you information to know what you can use of resources you have available or ingredients that you can find at local garden stores and how to select ones that are the most helpful or helpful.

Hi, friends. Today I have another testimony to share with you. This gentleman writes, I have been raised SDA most of my life, but have been in the dark regarding the events in Daniel and Revelation. About 5 years ago, I started a men's Bible study. We started out in the Gospel of John, then to Daniel, and now into Revelation. It has been total confusion. I found you on YouTube. As I watched the videos, I was blown away. I'm now starting to understand what Daniel and Revelation really mean and have a hunger to learn more so I can share with others. The Eastern Question studies you had with those three young men at your camp meeting opened my eyes and showed me the truth of the prophecies. I've been sharing these with others in our church. It is amazing how many SDAs do not know about it. I understand now who the Laodicean church is. It's us. Mackenzie, I want to sincerely thank you for your ministry. You truly are a servant of God. As I'm writing this, I am also watching your number 14 study on Armageddon for the third time. I want to have it burned into my mind and heart so I can share it too. Friends, isn't it amazing that people all over the country and the world are discovering long-lost truths in the prophecies of Daniel and the Revelation? Notice what this man is saying, and this is a common theme in all of the testimonies we receive. People say they are blown away, their eyes are opened, they are excited and amazed, they have joy, they feel more alive, and they're being changed. This is the latter rain. This is the Spirit of God being poured out on God's people. And guess what? It's not a new message. The message that started this movement, the message that was sealing our pioneers, is the message that seals us. And it will finish the work. When the books of Daniel and Revelation are better understood, believers will have an entirely different religious experience. They will be given such glimpses of the open gates of heaven that heart and mind will be impressed with the character that all must develop in order to realize the blessedness which is to be the reward of the pure in heart. The Lord will bless all who will seek humbly and meekly to understand. This experience of finding gems of truth was depicted in the dream of William Miller. Let's take a look at it again together because it's such a thrilling story. I dreamed that God, by an unseen hand, sent me a curiously wrought casket about 10 inches long by 6 square, made of ebony and pearls, curiously inlaid. To the casket, there was a key attached. I immediately took the key and opened the casket. When, to my wonder and surprise, I found it filled with all sorts and sizes of jewels, diamonds, precious stones, and gold and silver coin. They reflected a light and glory equaled only to the sun. I thought it was not my duty to enjoy this wonderful sight alone. I therefore placed it on a center table in my room and gave out word that all who had a desire might come and see the most glorious and brilliant sight ever seen by man in this life. The people began to come in, at first few in number, but increasing to a crowd. When they first looked into the casket, they would wonder and shout for joy. But when the spectators increased, everyone would begin to trouble the jewels, taking them out of the casket and scattering them on the table. I began to think that the owner would require the casket and the jewels again at my hand, and felt I should never be able to meet the accountability, for it would be immense. I then began to plead with the people not to handle them, but the more I pleaded, the more they scattered. I then saw that among the genuine jewels and coin, they had scattered an innumerable quantity of spurious jewels and counterfeit coin. I was highly incensed at their base conduct and ingratitude, and reproved and reproached them for it. But the more I reproved, the more they scattered the spurious jewels and false coin among the genuine. I then became

in my physical soul and began to use physical force to push them out of the room. But while I was pushing out one, three more would enter and bring in dirt and shavings and sand and all manner of rubbish until they covered every one of the true jewels, diamonds, and coins, which were all excluded from sight. They also tore in pieces my casket and scattered it amongst the rubbish. I thought no man regarded my sorrow or my anger.

Help people see these jewels that have been restored by the man with the dirt brush. Please join us on this mission that is changing lives and giving people an entirely different experience. Your support means everything to us and allows us to continue to prepare content and share it around the world via satellite, via internet, and in print. Without you, we won't be able to fulfill the mission that God has called us to do. We need your help. We can't do it ourselves. This work will only be finished if all those who love the truth join hands and work together. Your partnership is incredibly important to us. Thank you.